0: quick little illustration. I was talking with a guy one time, true story. I said, do you love your wife? He said, absolutely, all my heart. I said, does she love you? He said, I believe that she does. And then I said, so what are you going to do about the affair she's having? Notice, love is not enough. You can want somebody and they can want you, but take away trust and you don't have any safety. You don't know where you belong. You don't know what you have. You just have an emotion. You really don't have any substance. It's these two things working in concert with one another that really ultimately provides stability. We have in our field, marriage and family ministry, emphasized the love part really, really well. Mm-hmm. We have not so much emphasized the trust and safety part, but it is absolutely fundamental to any healthy relationship.
1: I mean, what do you say to the guy or gal that says, okay, I hear what you're saying, but I've also heard that the Bible teaches that men don't need love, they need respect. Ephesians 5:33, which it does actually say, husbands love your wives, wives respect your husbands. And so there's even been teaching over the years, like, oh, a guy doesn't really need to be loved. A woman does, but a guy needs to be affirmed and recognized and respected. Which is obviously wrong just to say that.
0: Absolutely.
1: Yeah.
0: I mean, my understanding of Ephesians 5 is, would not be to say that men don't need love and women don't need respect.
1: Right.
0: I mean, just have a quick conversation with a woman who's being disrespected. And by the way, what that equals, disrespected, equals I'm not safe. Mm. I'm not cherished. I'm not really in this relationship in a way that I can count on, that I can depend on. That's really what that's sort of getting into. It's not that you don't need the other. It's that maybe what stands out the most to men is that sense of respect. That's how he interprets love. Mm. Maybe the better way of saying that. But it certainly doesn't mean that love's not a part of it.
1: Mm. Now, let's go love. What does it look like? How do I know I'm feeling loved? How do I love Anne or anybody
2: else?
1: And
2: are we talking about just feelings? Because love is action.
0: There's substance to it.
3: Yeah. I think in our relationship, there was always the love there. We always had a foundation that we loved one another. Mm-hmm. But there was a season in there where trust was not always there. I couldn't trust that you would come back.
0: There were some questions about that.
3: There was
0: that.
3: Some questions.
1: What do you mean come back?
3: Work was a driving force and a love in his life. So he could be gone physically, but he could be gone emotionally. And I learned I couldn't trust whether he'd come back. Or, I mean, it was always there. And so I...
2: So even when he's home, he's not necessarily present.
3: Present, yeah. He couldn't unhook,
0: kind of
3: for sure.
0: Up in my head.
3: For sure.
0: And so, this is such a good point, Nan, because ultimately, what love gives you, and we can talk about the substances of love, uniqueness, worthiness, belonging. What that gives you is a sense of identity. It tells you who you are. So for me, my journey for a long, long time that I had no awareness of forever was that the reason I was driving at work, not because I'm a workaholic, that's surface level stuff. The reason was I was trying to find my identity. Mm-hmm. I grew up in a situation where performing is how I was guaranteed love and safety with my relationship with my father in particular. He had high expectations, not that he ever didn't love me, but I always felt like I was trying to work for that. And so I performed at school, I performed on the athletic field and everywhere in my life. And so I started performing on the job. I just kind of kept that same coping strategy going forward to try to find my identity. The irony is that me trying to find my identity led to lack of safety and trust from her towards me, which completely makes sense. That's a good example of how these two factors bleed into one another.
1: I mean, do you guys find that a lot with men and women? Because your story is our story.
3: Uh-huh. Definitely.
2: And thinking of even people that we know.
1: I'm sure it can go the other way.
0: Yeah.
1: I'm sure that women can be so driven. But I was so driven at work, sort of like Ron, I guess. Mm-hmm. And I didn't realize
0: what you were chasing.
1: For decades that I felt loved there.
0: That's right.
1: Because I was felt affirmed, and they sort of clapped and said, nobody clapped, but they said, you're good.
0: Yeah, sure.
1: And we value what you do here. And I came home and I felt like, you're not good. You're not valued here. And why aren't you even here? Mm-hmm. And so I felt like I went, okay, see ya. Mm-hmm. And I went back. Mm-hmm. You know, and I'm not saying every guy does that, but I would never have said, I feel more loved there than here. But I think I did.
0: Yeah.
3: Well, and to your point, I would go to the kids.
1: Yeah.
3: Or my career of teaching. You know, you're often doing this and you're getting those happy feels there. Well, I'm getting happy feels and my endorphins are going off when I'm kind of knocking it out of the park here with the kids and feeling that my identity is wrapped up.
1: They love you. They need you.
3: Yes. Yeah. And I'm doing well at it. And I want to pour into that. And so I think we all can have our little niche that we go to.
1: And it becomes your identity.
3: It
1: That's the word.
3: It does. It does.
1: I'm a good worker. I'm a good preacher. I'm a good minister. There I'm a good mom.
0: So again, notice what everybody's chasing is love and safety. And trust is the thing that provides that safety.
1: What did you chase?
2: I was chasing you so that you would come back to me.
0: There's the safety. There it is.
1: So that you would feel loved.
2: Yes. And I think that as a listener, you could be pushing back and hear what we're all saying, like, I came home and my wife wasn't happy.
3: Right.
2: And she might be thinking, or he might be thinking, oh, I'm supposed to now pretend like, oh, you're amazing. Oh, woohoo, you're home.
0: Nope.
2: And we are not saying that at all.
0: We're not. Mm-mm. We're not. We are saying there are some elements of love, some attributes of love and trust, and we can unpack those. But at the end of the day, that's what's really driving all of us.
3: And time again, what I see is there's a husband going after it and a wife that's chasing him, but then that doesn't come to fruition. So she gives in and either goes into what feeds her, whether it's herself, her identity, her body, working out, the kids, her career, the house, the home.
2: She finds something.
3: She finds something.
1: Amazon boxes every day.
3: Sure.
1: On the doorstep. Yeah.
3: What have you. But I could say for me, I wanted at first to applaud. I wanted at first to chase.
2: Me too.
3: But then it got to a point where I don't want to chase this anymore. So I'll leave you to it. And that's where a huge drift happened for us.
2: Yeah.
3: So here I am in my camp and here he is in his camp. And what I see with couples is, and then emptiness comes. Career ends because you're retiring. Kids leave.
2: Yeah.
3: One way or the other, and wow.
2: And Nan, that's what I did too. I got to the point where I didn't care.
3: Yeah,
2: I don't even care that you're gone. I don't care that you're not with us.
3: Mm-hmm.
2: And I'm just going to say this to a listener. If you're at that point where you don't really care anymore, that should be a big warning for you.
3: Exactly. Yeah.
2: I wish that I would have moved into figuring this out before I got to that point.
1: I mean,
2: not that
1: do?
2: It's too late if you're there.
1: If you're there, what do you do?
0: Well, first of all, let me just say the mindful marriage is not just about that specific dynamic, but it is really a deep dive into now what do we do? How do we work our way out of this poor coping that has led us away from one another? And one of the things we say in there is, and I actually believe that people fall out of trust and safety before they fall out of love.
3: Mm-hmm.
0: So what you just described there is, I don't care, is a I don't know how to find that love and safety thing I've been chasing. So I'm now retreating back where I do feel a little bit of comfort and less pain. I'm avoiding pain. So I'm retreating away. The safety part has gone. Therefore, the love begins to diminish.
2: Yeah.
0: You got to begin to unwind where you are, what's driving both of you and how you got here. And by the way, most of us are spending a lot of our relationship trying to change the other person.
3: Yes.
0: So we find the love and safety.
2: Yes.
0: It's really got to come from a different source. It's got to come from within. And that is a different journey than most of us realize. And by the way, that's what the mindful marriage unpacks for people, is the journey back to one another. That's what happened in us.
3: Yeah. I think isolation keeps us from becoming vulnerable. I wish I would have had and kept mentors in my life. I have them now, but I isolated so much that I was just listening to my truth, which was my truth about me and my truth about him, which was false. And I didn't have a mentor that I could go to. I would say seek wise counsel. godly counsel, a godly mentor that you can be vulnerable and honest with to say, I am not having this anymore with him. I need you to help me unpack this. To be honest with yourself and be vulnerable in those situations and just seek help and get the help that you need. Truly.
2: There's a, I don't know how it happens, but the drift not only happens between you and your spouse, but it can happen with us and God.
3: Yes.
2: Where that drift of like, you're not even hearing my prayers. You don't even care. Where are you, God? And I think to confess the truth of where you are with God is a really big deal.
3: Definitely.
2: To bring him into it. Because I found myself just kind of shutting him out.
3: I would agree. I would agree that that hardness of heart is not just in the situation, circumstances, or towards your partner, but it can be towards God as well. Yeah. For sure. I was definitely there.
0: The irony of what you just said is, I think this is so the human experience of that, that when a human relationship lets you down and you feel the pain of that, we sort of divert that same pain towards God. Like, my wife is unreliable right now. I can't depend on her. Therefore, I can't trust her. Therefore, I don't feel safe in this relationship. I don't know what I have. God, you must be the same. You've abandoned me too. See, that little leap from the human to the godly, the divine, really doesn't make any sense when you stop and you think about it, but it's sort of the emotional reaction that we do. And really, we got to stop ourselves and say, oh, wait a minute, wait a minute. Is God unreliable? No. As a matter of fact, it's just search the scriptures and you're going to see story after story of his incredible faithfulness to his people. That's his trustworthiness that creates safety. Like, we have to go back to that at the end of the day and draw from that source rather than drawing from the human source.
3: Our identity.
2: And I love that. And I think the little danger is when you're married to somebody in ministry, there's this little, you know, it's not right, but there's this little piece of you that think, but God likes him more than me. It's not, I know that theologically that that's not correct, but there's like, he's doing all these things for God and I'm just here raising my kids. You know, he is esteemed in God's view. Right. And I know that's not right, but there's a little twitch of that that can happen in ministry.
0: Right.
3: And for me, not coming from any kind of family of faith, I felt like, well, he did and he's in ministry. So you be the savior. You be the one. I'm going to go to you to fix this. And when he wasn't, I'm like, what is going on here? It needed to be in God and in God alone for me, first and foremost.
0: When we look at the attributes of love and trustworthiness, I mean, let me just hit them real quick. And let's just remind ourselves that God is all of these things.
3: Yes.
0: Or provides all these things. And then we can sort of say, how do we build that into human relationships? So love is really built on uniqueness, the uniqueness of the person and the relationship, a sense of worthiness. I feel worthy of your love and that I belong. I'm not alone. I'm with you. We're together. This is where family is. That's the stuff that really rolls up into, I feel loved and I know who I am. There's the identity piece. I know who I am in this relationship. We get all of that.
3: Yes.
0: I mean, he describes each one of us as unique and special and
1: his workmanship.
0: His workmanship.
3: Yeah.
0: I mean, think about those, that language of that and how special we are. The fact that we're worthy of his love, I don't feel worthy as in I've performed and able, but he makes me worthy.
3: Right.
0: Because of the blood of Christ. And because of that, I have belonging. I have family. I have brothers and sisters in Christ. I instantly belong in a community, a family that belongs to God. I'm an heir of the king. I'm a son and daughter. Like, all of that language is a constant reminder of how special and loved that we are.
1: And yet, you know, we live in a world where that is always fractured.
3: Yep. Yes.
1: In some way.
0: Yes.
1: Not so much what God says or thinks of us, but I mean, I know I was told this before we got married. I don't think I believed it or understood it. You will be disappointed in your spouse. You know, at some point. I'm sure somebody said that. We went to the weekend, remember, you know, 2 weeks before our wedding. They Dennis Rainey probably said it. I was shocked when I was disappointed in Ann.
0: The fog of love when you're falling in love makes you blind to all
1: and
0: that
1: she
0: stuff.
1: Was, she was 100 times more disappointed in me than I was in her. And I think if I'd have just at least understood this is this is normal.
0: Yeah.
1: Right. This is, you're not going to get it from her, but you do want a sense of, I want to feel unique and seen and special from your spouse. Mm-hmm. So when you don't feel that, what do you do?
0: By the way, I want to back up for a second, because I think it's really important to say that most of us, I hesitate to say all, but it might be all, come into any marriage, first marriage, second marriage, third, whatever. We come into it already with some pain in our heart. Somebody in our life has not completely loved us or has not completely been trustworthy. That's true. We already have residue.
1: Yeah. Right.
0: Such that when we then experience that in marriage or with our children or family or friends, we're going, yep, there it is again. There it is. I can't trust people, you know. And so we're constantly living off of the imperfect. But we attribute that to God. He's the perfect. Like, we really have it backwards. Because the pain of this life pervades what we know to be true about God. That's part of discipleship, is coming to say, quit worshiping the creation, my wife, and get back to the heart of who God tells me I am, and live out of that rather than who I feel when I'm with an imperfect person.
1: Now, can you live out of that, who God says I am, when you constantly feel like my spouse or others are not seeing that in me?
0: The answer is yes.
1: You can, can't you?
0: With the caveat of, it's really hard.
1: Yeah.
0: Right?
3: It's a lot of work.
0: This is the self-control of acting out of who I am in Christ rather than who I feel to be right now in this imperfect relationship. That is a massive self-control moment. And the driving message of the mindful marriage, by the way, how do I get back to that self-control? Because we live our lives basically waiting for somebody to love us and be trustworthy rather than being the loving, trustworthy person. That right there is the game changer in our testimony, in our relationship. We, like most people, spent most of our marriage trying to get the other person to be something different so that I would feel loved and safe. The change point is me acting in love, me acting trustworthy, even when I'm unsure about what's going on with us.
3: Or we're chasing it in our kids. Mm. We're chasing it in our job. We're chasing it in whatever to cope, because we're experiencing that pain. Mm. And this morning, on the way here, we were listening to the worship initiative. Mm-hmm. And I was so thankful for that 17-minute devotional. It was reminding us of God's love. Yeah. Scripture after scripture after scripture in the song that they did the devotional around. And I was like, this is how I have to ground myself every day. Mm. I have to ground myself in what your love is and what you say about me, instead of anything that else that happens. Circumstances, my adult children, Ron, I need to ground myself in you. And I think that's where we go back, and that's where we dive in, and that's where we daily surrender to.
2: That's why I have to be in the Word every single day.
3: Me too.
2: To be reminded of who I am in Christ and who He is. I was thinking of a book signing we were doing at our church years ago for Vertical Marriage.
1: We sounded like we're bragging about book signings.
2: No, but this woman,
1: we've done like three in our life.
2: This woman came up with to me and she said, you know, for the first 30 years, I basically hated my husband, raised our kids. I'm a believer. He's not, never has been. I've just been waiting for the day that he would give his life to Christ. She said, and I've had so many expectations of what this should look like. And I've come to the point, and she said, I've kind of realized, like, it is all about God. Mm-hmm. When I find my life in him, and understand who I am in him, and I keep growing in who he is and seeing truly who he is, she said, I have been more filled up this year. Mm-hmm. And my joy, I can't even contain it. And my husband hasn't changed at all. And she said, the crazy thing is, I've let him go. Like, God, he's yours. I surrender him. And all of a sudden, he's like coming around, like, what's happening? Why are you so different now than you were before? And she said, I have found my contentment in my Lord and Savior, and I'm happy.
3: Yes.
2: And he's like, how do you get that happiness when I haven't changed?
0: And listen to this, because that's a perfect example of what we're just saying, that as long as I'm waiting for the other to make me feel loved and safe,
3: or
0: then I'm dependent on somebody who is imperfect and never going to get it right. They're going to get a lot of it right. And their best days, they're getting it right. And their worst days, they're not getting anything right. And so that leaves me where? That leaves me dependent and constantly feeling like I'm not loved. I'm not safe. And so I try to manufacture that or manipulate you. That's the coping part of what we do with this pain, is we try to get the other person. We try to manipulate them into being what we need. And unfortunately, all that does is create this dynamic of pressure and control and power. And that's not freedom.
2: Yeah.
0: And there's no peace in that. The peace comes when I live out of God as my source and I act as if I'm loved. I act as if I am in a safe place because of Him. And then I bring that to us. I'm not dependent anymore. Mm-hmm. I'm now influencing, I'm now bringing, I may have a longing, I may have desire, but I'm not leaning out over my skis, constantly falling on my face because you don't show up. That's the upside down dynamic that ruins love and safety.
2: What were you going to say, Nan?
3: Well, or that posture of you've got that speck in the log, you know, you're wanting them to change, but you're also, you've hardened your heart and you're defending yourself against everything and you're really waiting to catch them. And you've just hardened yourself. And it's that posture of staying vigilant to that fight when it's not your fight in the first place.
2: My happiness is not dependent upon my spouse's behavior.
3: Exactly.
2: And that is only what Jesus can do.
0: That is super hard.
3: Yeah. Holy Spirit needs to enter in, and I am not Holy Spirit in Ron's life.
0: Yeah.
2: I'm a good one, though. Man, I can be a good one today.
3: I know. I try to be, too. I've got some choice words.
2: We're going deep with Ron and Nan, aren't we?
1: We always go deep with Ron and Nan. They are deep people, and we're going to go deeper tomorrow. So come back tomorrow. But if you want to get their book, it's called The Mindful Marriage, and we have it at familylifetoday.com. 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
4: 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That comes from Paul David Tripp. I'm Ryan. This is Faith Radio. He continues to say this: God's grace can enable you to remember what is worth remembering and to put away what you need to forget. It can help you to know that you're loved even when you may feel alone, and to know you have strength even when you're weak. All of these things are the beautiful harvest of grace. All of these things for which you should be eternally grateful. But none of these good gifts is the ultimate goal of God's grace. And all that is much greater. Encounter the truth on the way in 4 minutes.
5: The faithfulness of God is the glue that holds this world together. 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
7: This is Hope with God. I'm Andrew Palau. In the Bible, Deborah was a powerful woman appointed by God. She was appointed to be a leader and a judge over Israel. She faced dangerous enemies and uncertain times, yet she stood strong. Why? Because she trusted God. Through her courage, her voice, through her obedience, God brought hope and victory to his people. God often calls ordinary people to do extraordinary things. Your voice, your life, it matters. And the same God who gave Deborah courage wants to meet with you today and give you courage. He wants to walk with you through it all and guide your life and show you that he does care. Do you want to get to know him and discover his plans for your life? You can begin this way. Say, God, I want to know you. Reveal yourself to me. Show me your love and guide me in the right path, and I will follow you and serve you. Amen. Always remember, there is hope with God.
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10: At the cross of Calvary, he has found the perfect way to act in perfect justice and justify the guilty. And he offers you and he offers me the full forgiveness of sin if we will but believe.
11: Welcome to Encounter the Truth with Jonathan Griffiths. We're continuing a message we began last time, looking at the just and the righteous God. And Jonathan, I think if we're honest, every person listening today would say that they have messed up. They've sinned. They've fallen short of God's standard. You said we can receive the forgiveness of God if we will but believe. But believe in what?
10: Well, believe in God as he's made himself known in the Bible, and in particular, believe that Jesus Christ is who he said he is, that he is the Son of God, the one who came to be our Savior, the one who came to address the problem of our guilt at the cross, the one whose death purchases us forgiveness and new life. We need to trust in the person of Christ and in the work of Christ at the cross. But the promise of the gospel is that those who respond in belief, in trust to the Lord Jesus as he's made himself known in the scriptures, those who believe will receive the gift of forgiveness and new life. And it's a profoundly wonderful offer and invitation.
11: Well, that's the heart of the gospel right there. And we're going to continue to look at that today. We're going to be in the book of Deuteronomy and in Psalms, maybe even get to Isaiah chapter 5. So have a Bible handy as we continue our message, The Just and Righteous God. Here is Jonathan.
12: The preacher of Ecclesiastes groans as he sees injustice in the world, but he finds great comfort in this prospect. Ecclesiastes chapter 3, and I'm going to read verses 16 and 17. He says this, "Moreover, I saw under the sun that in the place of justice, even there was wickedness, and in the place of righteousness, even there was wickedness. I said in my heart, God will judge the righteous and the wicked, for there is a time for every matter and every work." There is a day to come, says the Bible, when God will judge this world in perfect fairness and in perfect justice. Psalm 75, verse 6. "It is God who executes judgment, putting down one and lifting up another. For in the hand of the Lord there is a cup with foaming wine, well mixed, and he pours out from it, and all the wicked of the earth shall drain it down to the dregs." Of course, there are times when we might catch ourselves, even as believers, wishing that God ignored sin. After all, we're all sinners by our natural fallen nature, and we all do wrong every day, don't we, in thought and word and deed. And in our sinfulness, we would prefer, wouldn't we, to be allowed to sin with impunity and without accountability. Sometimes that might just feel convenient to us, if we're being honest about it. In recent days, we've been playing board games a little more often with our kids at home. I have a daily game of Monopoly Deal with one of our sons at the moment. And you know, in the course of playing those games, just occasionally one or other of us will get frustrated with a rule that is getting in the way of our plans for, you know, world domination in the game. And either he or I will ask for an exception to the rules. Can we just put that one aside? And if the other player is in a good mood, the request might be granted. But you know, at the end of the day, we both discover that bypassing the rules, playing with no fixed and established rules, it never works out too well. We always, at the end of the day, realize the value of the rules and revert to preferring them. I've shared this story before, I think, but I remember so clearly when I was a university student in England, attending an evangelistic event at our university. The Oxford mathematician and apologist, John Lennox, was speaking. He had given his address, and now it was time for questions. And a young woman stood up and very politely said words to this effect. "Look, I'm from a Jewish background," she said, "and I simply cannot believe in or accept a God who would allow Hitler to get away with his crimes scot-free. Given the reality of the Holocaust, I cannot possibly accept your God." And Lennox's reply was so good, and it was a real kind of aha moment for me. He replied very graciously and said this, "But you see, Hitler hasn't gotten away with anything. The crimes of the Holocaust, they will not go unpunished. God has set a day for judgment of this world, and Hitler will by no means escape the justice of God." I guess I knew that truth already, but the force of it came home to me in a new way that day, and I realized that the truth of God's coming judgment means that somehow life is made livable in this broken and fallen and sinful world. Life is made livable here because evil is never going to go unpunished. It is good news that God is a God of righteousness and a God of justice. It is good news that he rules and judges with perfect equity. It's good news that you and I need to hear today if the weight of injustice in this world, it feels like a crushing load to us at the present time. We read news stories, don't we, of predators getting away with their crimes. The Me Too movement has exposed many painful stories, but not all of those stories will lead to convictions and punishments in human courts when they should. We read accounts all too often of racial abuse and hatred and cruelty and violence. We're reading them at the present time, aren't we? And we grieve, and we long for justice, and we cry out for justice. And the truth of God's righteous judgment of the world, it allows us, as we grieve and as we mourn, it allows us to put our heads down on the pillow at night and entrust a fallen and a groaning world to the one who is the righteous judge, who on a day to come will judge the world with equity. This is why in the scriptures we find that the judgment of God, the prospect of this coming judgment, it is a cause for praise and thanksgiving, a cause for worship. Psalm 96 and verse 11. Let the heavens be glad, and let the earth rejoice. Let the sea roar, and all that fills it. Let the field exult, and everything in it. Then shall all the trees of the forest sing for joy before the Lord, for he comes to judge the earth. He will judge the world in righteousness, and the peoples in faithfulness. The justice of God, it is good news, and we praise him for it. But there is a sense as well now in which the justice and the righteousness of God, they're bad news too.

0: condition and of the creation itself would now be put under judgment for sin. And we today, you and I, we live in this world under judgment. That's why there is pain and suffering and pandemic and death in this world. In that broad and global sense, it's all because of sin. It's because we've turned away from the God who made us, and we've invited his judgment upon us. We've called down his judgment upon us. That's not to say that every instance of suffering is a direct judgment of God. No, we can't jump to that conclusion. But it is to say that in a general and a global sense, all suffering in this world results from the Genesis 3 judgment for sin. And more than that, all the temporal judgment we feel and experience in this fallen world, it is actually a foreshadowing of the greater judgment that is yet to come. In 2 Peter chapter 2 and verse 6, Peter recalls God's judgment on the cities of Sodom and Gomorrah, and he tells us that the judgment upon them in history is actually a warning of the greater judgment to come. Listen to what Peter says, 2 Peter chapter 2 and verse 6. By turning the cities of Sodom and Gomorrah to ashes, he condemned them to extinction, making them an example of what is going to happen to the ungodly. We might well ask of this great coronavirus pandemic, we might ask, is this a particular judgment from God? Well, I don't know to what extent we can answer that in particular terms. It's clear from the Bible, it's absolutely clear that this is part of the general judgment of God upon the world, as all suffering is. Whatever else we might venture to say or not venture to say, this is an outworking of the Genesis 3 punishment and judgment of the fall. And like every aspect of that judgment, it is a foreshadowing and a warning of the ultimate judgment yet to come. And so I think we do need to look out on the events of our world at the present time. We need to look out on this pandemic, and we need to say to ourselves, this is a world under judgment. And we need to say to ourselves, this cataclysm is a reminder for us of the greater judgment that is yet to come. And so the question we ask in the midst of all this, the question we ask when crisis hits, when pandemic strikes, the great question each of us must ask is this: am I ready? Am I ready for the greater judgment to come? And I hope that for each one of us today, I hope that we've paused to consider that question. I hope that the coronavirus pandemic has prompted you to stop and to say, life in this world, it's not stable and secure. I recognize that there is worse trouble on the horizon in the coming judgment of God. Am I right with God? Am I ready to stand before his judgment throne at that final day? Day of judgment is coming, and the Lord insists that we must be ready for it. Listen to what Paul says in Acts 17 and verse 30. The times of ignorance God overlooked, but now he commands everyone, everywhere, to repent, because he has fixed a day on which he will judge the world in righteousness by a man whom he has appointed, and of this he has given assurance to all by raising him from the dead. The day of judgment, it is set. It's on God's calendar. It is surely coming. And so here's the question. Are you ready?
1: 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Here is Jonathan.
0: The Bible warns us of

0: that coming judgment with one voice. And so if you haven't considered the question before, if you're not sure of your own personal answer, let me invite you to listen very, very carefully to this next and this final point. The justice and righteousness of God, they are good news. They are also bad news. But finally, they are expressed perfectly at the cross of Christ. Sometimes I think the justice of God and the love of God are rather pitted against each other in discussion and theological debate. Either we proclaim a message of justice or we proclaim a message of love, but the two, they can't really be reconciled all that well. Now, I think that generally speaking, those who would make such a distinction would try to claim the cross of Christ as being their own property. The cross is all about love, they say. And at first glance, we might well imagine that the cross involves a great overlooking of the principles of justice, a great sweeping of sin under the carpet, a great declaration that God will ignore sin and allow mercy and love to triumph. But nothing could be further from the truth. The cross of Christ is, of course, the great demonstration of the love and the mercy of God. No question about that. But at the very same time, the cross of Christ is the supreme demonstration of the justice and the righteousness of God. You see, these things, they can't be separated at the cross. They are instead jointly, eloquently, and perfectly expressed. To see something of this, I would invite you to turn with me to Romans chapter 3. This is a passage that has been referred to already in our service today, Romans chapter 3. Here in Romans 3, Paul is talking about the fact that all of humanity stands guilty before God because we've all done wrong in the sight of God. We've all sinned. Paul makes the point that no one is going to be declared guiltless before God the judge. No one is going to be justified before him simply by keeping rules, keeping the law of God. That's never going to be sufficient for sinners like us. And Paul wants to be clear that that was never going to be the means by which the Old Testament people of God were saved. God showed them grace, but it wasn't because they kept the rules or earned his favor in that way. Now notice what he says, Romans 3 and verse 21. But now the righteousness of God has been manifested apart from the law, although the law and the prophets bear witness to it. The righteousness of God through faith in Jesus Christ for all who believe. For there is no distinction, for all have sinned and fall short of the glory of God and are justified by his grace as a gift through the redemption that is in Christ Jesus, whom God put forward as a propitiation by his blood to be received by faith. This was to show God's righteousness because in his divine forbearance he had passed over former sins. It was to show his righteousness at the present time so that he might be just and the justifier of the one who has faith in Jesus. The gospel of Jesus Christ, the good news of salvation through his death at the cross, this gospel, it manifests, it shows the righteousness of God, says Paul. The gospel is all about God's righteousness, his perfection of character, his justice. You see, it might look as though God had ignored all the sins of Israel for all those years, just sweeping them under the carpet, just burying them. Maybe when God judged all the other nations and spared Israel, maybe it was just about favoritism, and maybe it was a demonstration that he's not so just and not so righteous. The cynic might say that. But no, says Paul, the cross of Christ is a great demonstration of his justice and his righteousness. When Jesus was put forward, verse 25, as a propitiation, which means an anger-bearing sacrifice, a propitiation for sin, it was to show, to demonstrate God's righteousness. It was to show the true righteousness of his character. Yes, he had passed over those former sins, but he did it because his believing people were trusting in his promises to save, promises to forgive, and here is how he was going to achieve that forgiveness. He was going to punish Jesus as a substitute for their sin. He was going to put forward his righteous, guiltless son as the sacrifice for sin, and he was going to deal fully and finally with the sin of his people at the cross of Christ. Yes, there would be a payment for sin. Yes, there would be perfect justice. The guiltless one would pay for the guilt of the guilty. You see, God wanted to be, he would be the just judge. but he also desired to justify sinners, to declare them not guilty, to forgive them, and to save. And that was the point of the cross, verse 26. It was to show his righteousness at the present time so that he might be just, fully just, perfectly just, and at the same time, the justifier of the one who has faith in Jesus. At the cross, God found the way to be perfectly just and at the same time to justify sinners like you and like me. He is just. He is the righteous judge. And so sin is going to be paid for. At the final day, either I will pay for my sin or I will stand in the good of the saving work of Jesus Christ at the cross. But either way, sin must be paid for. And that is the reality. That is the ultimate reality with which each one of us must reckon. The justice of God is astonishingly good news in a seemingly chaotic world. But at the same time, it is very bad news for guilty sinners who stand in the wrong before him. I wonder if you today have confidence before this just and this righteous judge. I wonder if you have the assurance of sins forgiven. I wonder if you're prepared now for that final day when you will meet him. I wonder if you're ready to stand before his throne. See, he's not going to sweep any sin under the carpet. He's not going to sweep my sin under the carpet, and he won't sweep your sin under the carpet. He's not going to turn a blind eye to anything that's transpired in this world, in my life, and in yours. But at the cross of Calvary, he has found the perfect way to act in perfect justice and in justice to justify the guilty. He did it by bearing the guilt of sinners himself in the person of the Son as he hung upon the tree. And he offers you and he offers me the full forgiveness of sin if we will but believe. Notice again verse 22. The gospel offers us the righteousness of God through faith in Jesus Christ for all who believe. You see, in the gospel, there is not only the offer that the righteous God will take away our guilt. What he actually offers us is an exchange whereby we gain the gift of righteousness from this righteous God. At the cross, Jesus, he takes upon himself our guilty record and he gives to us in a glorious exchange his righteousness, his perfect standing. In this exchange, our unrighteousness, it is handed to Jesus and he dies for it at the cross. And at the cross, he gives to us his perfect record of life, his righteous standing before the Father. And if we accept that by faith, when God the judge looks at me on the final day, he will not see the guilt and the record of the life of Jonathan Griffiths. He will see instead the beauty of the righteousness of Jesus Christ. And that's the gospel. That's the good news. And it's for me, and it's for you, and it's for all who will believe. That's the breathtaking gift of God. An escape from the judgment that we so richly deserve, and instead to receive the very righteousness of Jesus Christ. This is a gift which we only grasp in part, only understand in part, only comprehend in part in this life, and a truth which I believe we will spend all eternity considering in awe and worship. As I've been studying these truths this week, I've had in my mind a great hymn by the great 19th century Scottish pastor Robert Murray McChain, a hymn not so well known today, but I want to finish with his words and leave them with us as we contemplate the righteousness of God, the offer of the gospel, which is for all who believe. McChain writes this, "When this passing world is done, when has sunk yon radiant sun, when we stand with Christ on high, looking o'er life's history, then, Lord, shall I fully know, not till then, how much I owe. When I hear the wicked call on the rocks and hills to fall, when I see them start and shrink on the fiery deluge brink, then, Lord, shall I fully know, not till then, how much I owe. When I stand before the throne, dressed in beauty, not my own, when I see thee as thou art, love thee with unsinning heart, then, Lord, shall I fully know, not till then, how much I owe."
1: 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Author John Wyatt is inviting us to think through how to approach the next stages of life well. 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For Jonathan Griffiths and our producer, Mark Bretta, I'm Steve Hiller. 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
2: 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Maybe that hits you especially hard hearing that. You feel convicted because you look at what you've been doing recently and you say, yeah, I'm not satisfied because I've been living this way and I know it's not right. Friend, if you're in that place, you're not alone. Know that you can be a servant of God. And when you are, the opposite is true. You can make that transformation today. Dr. David Jeremiah wants to help you do just that. Dr. David's on the way on Turning Point in 4 minutes. 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
8: You may not always feel like a child of God, but if you've given your life to Christ and the Holy Spirit lives inside of you, you are a child of God. 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You need to believe the word above your circumstances. 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That God will never leave us or forsake us. So you may feel like you're alone, but the truth is the word of God declares that you are not alone. And that's when you believe the word above your circumstances. You may believe that there are situations in your life that are hopeless, but the Bible declares that God is the God of all hope. And that there's no situation that's hopeless when you serve God, so you believe the word of God above your circumstances.
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9: Becoming a Christian means surrendering the control of our lives to God. But sometimes we try to take that control back.
10: 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You know, I mean, I have a life too.
11: Sometimes I just lose it. Why can't my husband do things the way I would do them?
9: When it comes to surrendering control of our lives, the moment when we are converted to Christ is just the beginning. That moment sets the stage for a lifetime of surrender, continually saying no to self and yes to God. Many Christians I know live discouraged, defeated lives because they're trying to manage things on their own. As a result, they're living out of alignment with the Lord who created and redeemed them. Could it be that there are some issues where you're reserving the right to control your own life? With Seeking Him, I'm Nancy DeMoss Wagamuth.
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16: Hey, thank you so much for joining us as we close out this month together. We've had a great month talking about some principles from the Word of God that give us perspective on life. And perspective is everything. You know, if you don't have this perspective of heaven, you only have what earthly principles can give you, and that'll never be enough. So we've added to your reservoir of truth, and we've added to your principles of living, and we hope you're not just listening to this truth, but that you're applying it to your life. We'll get to the lesson in just a moment, but I only have today and tomorrow to let you know that my friend Robert Morgan has given us a wonderful treasure for the 250th anniversary of our nation. This treasure is a book called 100 Bible Verses That Changed America, That Made America What It Is. This 350-page hardback book is available to you as a resource for your gift to Turning Point during the month of July. All you have to do is ask for it, but send a gift of any size to Turning Point, and we're happy to make this book available. Thank you for being an investor in this ministry, because we're making a difference around the world. People are coming to Christ. Churches are being renewed, and God is being honored and glorified. You're a part of that, and we thank you. Be sure and ask for the book when you send your gift, and it'll be on its way. Now here's today's lesson. Let's open our hearts to it. Paul said to the Romans, "You were enslaved to sin, but then you were enlightened by the mold of doctrine into which you were poured." And Paul's concept here is incredible to me. He said, you were slaves to sin. What is the power that will take you out of that slavery? Being enlightened by a form of doctrine. Doctrine which changes your life. What is doctrine? It's the systematic teaching of the Word of God. It's not church light. I came across these sarcastic words by Wilbur Reese. See if they don't resonate with something you know. He wrote, "I would like to buy $3 worth of God, please. Not enough to explode my soul or disturb my sleep, but just enough to equal a cup of warm milk or a snooze in the sunshine. I want ecstasy, not transformation. I want the warmth of the womb, not a new birth. I want a pound of the eternal in a paper sack. I'd like to buy just $3 worth of God, please." Did you know that's where a lot of folks are today? Don't give us doctrine. Give us something that makes us feel good. But feel good doesn't change lives. And what Paul is doing while he writes to the Romans is giving us some great truth here. He's saying, you were enslaved to sin, but you were changed by the form of doctrine to which you were exposed. And then through this enlightenment, you were emancipated. You were set free. And then it starts all over again. Having been enslaved and enlightened and emancipated, now they're enslaved again. Notice verse 18. And you became slaves of righteousness. Once again, you can't be slaves to two masters. These Romans, as Paul writes to them, had been enslaved to sin, and then they heard the gospel and the mold or the truth that was poured into them, and they were enlightened, and they became Christians, and they were emancipated. And now the Bible says, and now, having been set free from the old slavery, you become slaves to Christ. Wow. Now, how are these things alike? From the characteristics of slavery to the cycle of slavery, we now see the comparisons of it. And I want you to notice two phrases in verse 19 that put this together for us grammatically. He says, just as you presented your members as slaves to uncleanness and of lawlessness leading to more lawlessness, so now present your members as slaves of righteousness to holiness. Now here's Paul's teaching. He's saying there was a time when you presented your members, which is your faculties, your mind, your heart, your soul, your body, your members. He said you presented your members to slavery, to sin. Just as you did it then, so now do that same thing to your new master, to Christ. Paul says that our response to grace is to be as absolute as our response was to sin. The apostle uses this parallel language to make this point. First of all, giving us the illustration of the old slavery. He says, just as you once presented your members as slaves to uncleanness and lawlessness leading to more lawlessness. Isn't that what we did when we were not Christians? Before coming to Christ, we gave ourselves to sin. We didn't even think it was a bad thing. It was just what everybody did. What did you do when you didn't know Christ? You did what you wanted to do. What was best for you? What made you happy? What gave you pleasure? What turned you on? That's where the world is today. We made our bodies available to Satan to use for whatever purposes. And when Paul uses the word uncleanness, he's talking about our outward life. And when he uses the word lawlessness, he's talking about our inward life. And when he describes it as leading to more lawlessness, what he's telling us is that sin is not static, it's dynamic. That there isn't anything such as just being in a holding pattern in your sin. Here's the way it looks, folks. You're either getting better or you're getting worse, but you're not standing still. Aristotle, years before Paul, gave us this insight in a little paragraph I found. He said, each action which we do in life is voluntary, but with each voluntary action, our disposition becomes increasingly involuntary. Over a period of time, we continue to make choices, but the choices are influenced by our former choices until a predisposition toward right or wrong choices develops within us. Isn't that true? Let me give you the modern paradigm of that that you've probably heard before. It goes like this. Sow an act, reap a habit. Sow a habit, reap a character. Sow a character, reap a life. There is no such thing, young people, as an unimportant choice. Every choice we make prepares us to make the next choice and influences the next choice that we make, which influences the next choice, so that if you sow an act, it will become a habit. And if you sow a habit, it will become your character. And if you sow a character, it will become your life. Paul talks about the old slavery, but now he wants us to understand how that applies to who we are in Christ. Notice verse 19. So now, present your members as slaves of righteousness for holiness. We are to take ourselves, and just as we allowed sin and pleasure and Satan and all of that just to have us, we're to come now to Christ, and in the same way, we're to say to him, Lord God, I am your slave. Take me. Use me for your purposes. Whatever you want, that's what I want. Tell me what to do, Lord. I'm ready to do it. Where are we going today, Lord? I'm your slave. I want to be your servant. And as we follow this pattern in Christ, we will discover that yielding ourselves to righteousness will have the same exponential effect on us as unrighteousness had before.
17: If we go on living this righteous life and practicing it with all of our might and energy and all of our time, here's what we will find. We will find that the process that went on before, in which we went from bad to worse and became viler and viler, is upside down and reversed. You become cleaner and cleaner and purer and holier and more conformed into the image of the Son of God. That's how it works. You make a choice for God, and it makes the next choice for God easier to make. And little by little, you sow these choices of righteousness, and these choices become habits, and these habits become your character, and then your character becomes your life. One of the things this proves, if it doesn't prove anything else, men and women, is this: there's no such thing as staying the same as you are. You're either getting more and more holy or getting more and more sinful. Oh no, you say, Pastor, I'm in the holding pattern. No, you're not. You may think you are, but you're not. You're either going toward Christ or you're moving away from Him. So once again, I want to ask you, whose slave are you? Now, Paul is going to add another important part to this puzzle. He's going to show us the difference between these two slaveries, the contrast of them. And he's going to do this in a very interesting way, and it's real simple to see it because it just bounces right out of the text. In our old slavery, before we came to Christ, there were three things that we had. We had a freedom, and that freedom produced fruit, and that fruit ended up in our future, right? In our new slavery, we have a freedom, and that freedom produces a fruit, and that fruit becomes our future. Now, what was it like in the old life? Did I have freedom? Yes. You know what your freedom was from? You were free from doing anything good. That's it. You were free from good. You say, Pastor, where'd you get that? Well, look down in your Bibles. In verse 20, it says, "For when you were slaves of sin, you were free in regard to righteousness." When you are not a Christian, when you don't know Christ, righteousness is no big deal. Whether it's right or wrong becomes less and less important. And if that wasn't true when Paul wrote Romans, boy, is it true today. Nobody stops to even ask, is this right or wrong or moral? They just do it because it's what I want to do. That's sin. Doing what you want to do without regard to what God wants is not righteousness. And what Paul is saying here, before you came to Christ, you had a freedom. You know what your freedom was? Your freedom to ignore anything good or righteous or anything else and just do whatever you wanted to do. You felt free to do that, didn't you? That's where we get the word free love. Free love says I can do whatever I want and there are no rights or wrongs and it doesn't matter. But what is the fruit of that freedom? Notice again in verse 21, what fruit did you have then in the things of which you are now ashamed? And you know what Paul says? When you live that way, you know what it produced? It produced the very things you're ashamed of right now as you look back on your life. Anybody beside your pastor got any things you're ashamed of when you think of your old life? Aren't you glad God took that shame away at the cross? But you still remember it, don't you? And what is the future of this kind of freedom that leads to the fruit of the things you're ashamed of? What is the future of it? Notice verse 21b. For the end of those things is what class? Death. It's death. The Bible says that you can live any way you want to. Do you want to give yourself to sin? Have you ever known people that do that? I mean, not just in a quiet way, but in an overt way. You just think they're trying to do everything they can that's evil as fast as they can do it, piling it on top of one another. You have the choice to do that? Absolutely. You're a free person. You do that, and I'm going to tell you what will happen. You'll create shameful conduct. But that's not the worst. The worst is it'll take you to death. Probably put you in the grave before you should go there, but ultimately it will give you the second death, which is separation from God forever and ever and ever. I know you don't want to go there. You don't want to be separated from God. The second death is separation from God. And the Bible says that when you give yourself to sin, it produces unrighteousness in your life, and the end thereof is death. Do you know what the Bible says? Listen to this. The Bible says there is a way which seems right to a man, but the end of it is death. Seems right to men today to say, I can do whatever I want. Nobody's going to tell me what to do. What do you mean there are rights and wrongs? My right is my right. Don't tell me what's right. I'm not going to tell you what's right, but God is. And you choose to go the other way, you can make that choice. But you don't get to choose what happens after you make that choice. Notice how that works in the new slavery. The new slavery looks like this. But having been set free from sin, we've become slaves to God. Which kind of freedom would you rather have? Freedom from sin or freedom from righteousness? When you become a Christian, does that mean you don't have any temptations that you never sin? No, it means you don't have to sin anymore. You will, but you're not bound to it. You're not tied to it. It's not inevitable because he sets you free from it. And what's the fruit of that freedom? Fruit to holiness. You start doing things that are good and better and righteous and honorable. And what's the future? Verse 22, and the end is everlasting life. See those two contrasts? The freedom, the fruit, the future. For the old nature, for the new. Easy to see the difference between the two of them. And now we come to the conclusion, which is what everybody loves when the pastor says that. Now we come to the conclusion. But it's just the conclusion of the text, not the conclusion of the sermon. So, verse 23 summarizes it all up. And do you know this verse? It's the end of this passage, and it's a summary. And here's what it says. For the wages of sin is death, but the gift of God is eternal life through Jesus Christ our Lord. Now, Paul says that, and that's a verse that's been used to bring many people to salvation. But in reality, it is much more than a salvation verse. Hear what he is saying. For those of you who continue to live on in the old slavery of sin, the wages that you're going to be paid is death. But here's the interesting part of this verse. The word for wages that Paul uses here is a special Greek word that most people will never understand unless somebody tells them, and it means everything. The word for wages is the word opsonia. And this refers to, listen to me, ration money. Wages that you're paid daily. Your food money. Money that was given to the slaves to put in their pockets every day so that when it was time for them to break, they had some money, they had some rations to eat. Now watch. Paul says the rations of sin is death. Most people think this verse means that if you live the wrong way and you sin, when you die, you're going to get paid in a lump sum. Paul says, no, no, no. You're going to get paid every day, all the way to the end, and then the ultimate payment is the lump sum. How many of you know that when you're walking in sin and you're not walking with Christ, every day there's a little bit of payment for that? It's the uneasiness in your heart. It's the dissatisfaction with your life. It's the frustration with your relationships. It's the realization that something's missing. There's a hole in your heart that's not been filled with God. And those rations are paid every day, every day. The wages of sin is death. The rations for sin are death. And you talk to somebody who's just come to Christ and hasn't been a Christian so long that they've forgotten it, and they'll tell you, boy, is that ever true? When you don't know Christ, you get paid every day for living a sinful life. But listen to me, that's only one alternative. But the wages of sin is death, but the gift of God is eternal life through Jesus Christ our Lord. Would you rather have the wages or the gift? Would you rather have death or life? Would you rather have a life every day with the smell of death all over it, or a life every day with the aroma of eternity poured all over it? The wages of sin is death, but the gift of God is eternal life through Jesus Christ our Lord. You got to serve somebody. Whose slave are you? Are you a servant of sin or are you a servant of Christ? Some of you say, well, Pastor Jeremiah, I'd become a servant of Jesus Christ, but frankly, it sounds boring to me. Did you know Paul made his choice to become a servant? Paul, in three of his letters, begins the letter by saying, Paul, a bondservant of Jesus Christ. Some of you think that if you live an absolute life of obedience and service to Jesus Christ, it's going to be boring. But I assure you, it is not. How could it be boring to walk in step with the creator of the universe? Are you looking for a boring life? Well, you may not want to follow Christ if you want to be bored. Did you know God didn't create us to live this little safe in a bubble life? That's not what being a Christian is. As you begin to live more and more with Jesus Christ and follow his direction in your life, you're living life on the edge. It's an adventure. It's an excitement. It gets me up early every morning, keeps me up late at night, sometimes keeps me awake at night, walking with Jesus Christ. It's an exciting life, and God meant it to be that. So becoming a servant to Jesus Christ and turning over your agenda and your life to him, that's not boring, man. You're taking an upward step. You're going to the next level because the most exciting person that ever walked on this earth was the Savior of the world. And he wants to enroll you in servitude to him so that he can give you the life you always wanted. Don't come to me and say being a Christian's boring. Don't tell me that. I know better. Eugene Peterson, who paraphrased the message, wrote this. He said, the word Christian means different things to different people. To one person, it means a stiff, upright, inflexible way of life, colorless and unbending. To another person, it means a risky, surprise-filled venture, live tiptoe at the edge of expectation. If we get our information from the biblical material, there is no doubt that the Christian life is a dancing, leaping, daring life. God is always full of surprises. And one of the reasons why sometimes when you follow Christ, it's hard to make long-range plans, because he doesn't always tell you ahead of time. You got to sit loose in the saddle when you're a disciple of Christ, because he's got great plans for you. He doesn't always give them to you all the way in the future. He gives them to you one day at a time. Isn't he a surprising God? And you know, I tell people on my staff, I don't like surprises, but I like God's surprises. I came across this, and I think more than anything I've ever read in my life, it describes how the life of service to Jesus Christ rolls out. Let me just tell you, I know that all of us here aren't in the same place. Some of you have been Christians a long time, and you've been just living life as safe as you can, not wanting to get out of the comfort zone. I don't know who wrote this, because I can't find the author, but I'm going to read it to you, and you see if you don't understand what I'm saying. Listen to this. At first, I saw God as my observer and my judge, keeping track of the things I did wrong so as to know whether or not I merited heaven or hell when I die. He was out there sort of like a president. I mean, I recognized his picture when I saw it, but I really didn't know him. But later on, when I met Christ, it seemed as though life were rather like a bike ride. But it was a tandem bike, and I noticed that Christ was in the back helping me pedal. I don't know exactly when it was that he suggested we change places, but life hadn't been the same since. When I had control, I knew the way. I mean, it was rather boring, in fact, but it was predictable. It was the shortest distance between two points. But when he took the lead, when I got out of the front seat and he got in the front seat, he knew all the delightful long cuts. Up mountains, through rocky places, at breakneck speeds. It was all I could do to hang on. And even though it looked like madness, he would just turn around and say to me, keep pedaling. I worried and I was anxious and I asked, where are you taking me, Lord? And he laughed and he didn't answer. And I started to learn to trust him. I forgot my boring life and entered into the adventure. And when I'd say, I'm scared, he leaned back and touched my hand. He took me to people with gifts that I needed, gifts of healing and acceptance and joy. They gave me gifts to take on my journey, my Lord's and mine. And we were off again, and he said, give the gifts away. They're extra baggage, too much weight. So I did, to the people we met, and I found that in giving I received, and still our burden was light. I did not trust him at first in control of my life. If you want to know the truth, I thought he was going to wreck it. But he knows bike secrets. He knows how to make it bend to take sharp corners. He knows how to jump to clear high rocks. He knows how to fly to short and scary passages. And I'm learning to shut up and pedal in the strangest places. And I'm beginning to enjoy the view and the cool breeze on my face with my delightful, constant companion, Jesus Christ. And when I'm sure I just can't do any more, he just smiles and says, pedal. That's what it means to be a servant of Christ. And my friends, If you're not a Christian, it starts with taking him as your Savior and Lord. But if you're a Christian and you've been holding on to the control of your life because you are afraid that if you give it to Christ, he might wreck it, I want to promise you, I was there once. And I gave it all to him, and he has done more in my life than I could ever have dreamed about. I promise you, his plan for you is better than your plan for you. And when you come to the place when you're willing to accept that and you say, Lord, okay, no conditions, no holds barred, here I am. Take my life. Get ready for the adventure of your life. The greatest sense of freedom you ever know is the freedom you know as a slave of Jesus Christ.
16: Just to get up every day and make it your goal to do whatever he tells you to do. No variation, no alternative. I don't know if we've ever lived a perfect day like that. But when we live that way, as servants of the Lord, slaves to the Master, we find the ultimate joy that is available to us as Christians. Tomorrow, I'm going to talk with you about something that I'm very familiar with because I've taught on this for years and years. You might think it's a stewardship message, but it's not. It's just a principle message. It's called Getting Through Giving. And we're going to learn that we receive if we give, we receive what we receive more than we give, and we receive after we give. All of that tomorrow, laid out in principle. I hope you'll join us for the final message in July as we open our Bibles together tomorrow. I'll see you then. 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
10: 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I'm Ryan. 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
6: 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So the Christian life is all about being drenched in the Father, plunged into the Son, and soaked in the Spirit. The Father, the Son, and the Holy Spirit permeate every part of a believer's life. Now, we can't fully comprehend the nature of God, but God has revealed that He is Father, Son, and Holy Spirit. We come to know the Father through the Son, and we are led to the Son by the work of the Holy Spirit.
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7: The book of Acts is about empowering believers and overcoming persecution. Pastor Greg Laurie says it's a journal of what was effectively the first Jesus movement. And this week on A New Beginning, Pastor Greg launches a study of this pivotal book. 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

0: You remember exactly where you were. The phone call that changed everything. The knock at the door you never expected. The news that hit you so hard you couldn't breathe. In a single moment, life divided itself into before and after. Today on Insight for Living, Chuck Swindoll dives into his series, Job, A Man of Heroic Endurance. In this study, he'll take us to one of the most devastating scenes in all of Scripture. A good man, a faithful man, and a day that stripped away everything. Chuck titled his message, Reeling and Recovering from Devastating News.
1: I want to read for you and then ask you to participate in the reading at the end in a worshipful manner, unlike we normally end the Scriptures. You'll be ready for it when we get there. And I want to read the passage like the dear Dr. Chafer, I understand, used to read it when he would read Job 1, 12 through 22. Then the Lord said to Satan, "Behold, all that he has is in your power, only do not put forth your hand on him." So Satan departed from the presence of the Lord. Now it happened on the day when his sons and his daughters were eating and drinking wine in their oldest brother's house, that a messenger came to Job and said, "The oxen were plowing and the donkeys feeding beside them, and the Sabaeans attacked and took them. They also slew the servants with the edge of the sword, and I alone have escaped to tell you." While he was still speaking, another also came and said, "The fire of God fell from heaven and burned up the sheep and the servants and consumed them, and I alone have escaped to tell you." While he was still speaking, another also came and said, "The Chaldeans formed three bands and made a raid on the camels and took them and slew the servants with the edge of the sword, and I alone have escaped to tell you." While he was still speaking, another also came and said, "Your sons and your daughters were eating and drinking wine in their oldest brother's house, and behold, a great wind came from across the wilderness and struck the four corners of the house, and it fell on the young people, and they died. And I alone have escaped to tell you." Then Job arose and tore his robe and shaved his head and fell to the ground and worshiped and said, "Naked I came from my mother's womb. Naked I shall return. The Lord gave, the Lord has taken away. Blessed be the name of the Lord." Through all this, Job did not sin or blame God.
0: 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Beginning in Job chapter 1, Chuck titled his message, Reeling and Recovering from Devastating News.
1: December 7, 1941, November the 22nd, 1963, September the 11th, 2001. If you've lived as long as I have, those three dates are like creases permanently etched in your brain. We remember where we were, we remember what we were doing, we remember how we felt. Devastating news. The Imperial Army of Japan has now bombed our ships and our men and women in the military at Pearl Harbor. Some crazed gunner has assassinated our president, Daley Plaza, Dallas, Texas. A group of unnamed terrorists have found their way onto airplanes they've turned into missiles. And in Lower Manhattan, the Twin Towers are no longer there. And a wing of the Pentagon is destroyed. And in the quiet countryside of Southwest Pennsylvania, of all things, another plane has gone down. All of us remember the last. In the wake of the last tragedy, or atrocity, I'd rather call it, a name has emerged. Many others have been heroic, but this one especially, the name of a man we've never met, who is now in our mind a hero, Todd Beamer. Faithful husband and devoted father of two, wife Lisa carrying their third. And we know now, having traced back and listened to recordings, that he called GTE Communications Center in Oak Brook, Illinois, and he spoke with a superior, interestingly, a woman with the same first name as his wife, Lisa Jefferson. And in the conversation, mixed with tears and panic and some calm words, he asked her to pray with him the Lord's Prayer. And following the prayer, his last words, "Are you guys ready? Let's roll." And indeed they did. And they diverted that missile from killing yet more than it did all on board, as that ill-fated United Flight 93 crashed into a meadow, Pennsylvania. He was just a passenger on the plane. Todd Beamer was not trained to fight terrorists. Probably never dreamed he ever would, or perhaps ever could. But he did, and they did. And without realizing it, he had lived his whole life for that moment and became, in that unusual way, even in his short life, heroic. As I heard of the report, the words from the 19th century of Henry Longfellow came to mind. "The heights by great men reached and kept were not attained by sudden flight. But they, while their companions slept, were toiling upward in the night." Funny, isn't it? We would never consider something we're going through as heroic. I don't know if you've ever thought of it, but the way we will be remembered by some will be for them heroic. Travel back with me centuries to a date no one could name, to a place few could point out on a map, to a setting that seemed idyllic, a man who hadn't been trained to endure the loss of everything, lost everything. And though himself also a good husband and a devoted

said, you have heard of the endurance of Job, hupomone, endurance, to abide under the load. You have heard of the man who endured under the load of the loss that hit him like a ton and a half pallet of bricks, one after another, after another, after another, and he endured. And for that, he was heroic. How many lives facing radical surgery in a hospital have taken comfort from the life of Job? How many bereaving, grieving parents laying their son or daughter to rest long before they ever dreamed it would ever happen, thinking they themselves would go before the daughter or son, have turned to Job and found in his life and in his endurance the hope to go on? How many who have had failed businesses have turned to Job and discovered a reason they can make it because he made it? There is no date. There was no warning. There was no explanation before the fact. And therefore, there could be no understanding at the time why it happened like it did. We forget that because we know why. We've read Job 1 and we've read Job 2, and we know of this strange cosmic agreement between the giver of light and life and the ultimate wicked spirit, Satan. We know the deal that was struck. Job knew none of it. None of it. And he didn't know for the longest time, if I may, maybe never, till he died, the whole story. But acting with the character he had developed over years of trusting God and walking with him, the loss of everything did not cause him to curse God and turn against him. In the book, Disappointment with God, we read, it helps to think of the book of Job as a mystery play, a whodunit detective story. Before the play itself begins, we in the audience get a sneak preview, as if we have showed up early for a press conference in which the director explains his work, chapters 1 and 2. He relates the plot and describes the main characters, then tells us in advance who did what in the play and why. In fact, he solves every mystery in the play except one. How will the main character respond? Will Job trust God or deny him? Later, when the curtain rises, we see only the actors on stage. Confined within the play, get this, they have no knowledge of what the director has told us in the sneak preview. We know the answer to the whodunit questions, but the star detective, Job, does not. He spends all his time on stage trying to discover what we already know. He scratches himself with shards of pottery and asks, why me? What did I do wrong? What is God trying to tell me? To the audience, Job's questions should be mere intellectual exercises, for we learn the answers in the prologue, the first two chapters. What did Job do wrong? Nothing. He represents the very best of the species. Didn't God call Job blameless and upright, a man who fears God and shuns evil? Why then is Job suffering? Not for punishment. Far from it. He has been selected as the principal player in a great contest of the heavens. But he didn't know it. All he knew is one day things were great and the next day things were horrible. The next day he was healthy and the following hours he was sick unto death. And he never knew why. I have found in life that when you

0: don't know why you're suffering, the suffering is harder. If I could just pinpoint the reason, if I could just find a sin that I could confess, and having confessed it and dealt with it, maybe the suffering will be easier to bear and I'll get out from under this. But when I cannot find one, certainly not one that would merit this kind of experience, I'm just like Job, I'm at a loss, and so are you. There's an interlude that passes that I don't want you to miss between verses 12 and 13 of chapter 1. I know that familiarity with the book has caused some people to sort of yawn their way through Job. I regret that. This is sort of like seeing a movie for another time. As people will say, I saw more the second time. I saw even more the third time. If you will, act like you've never read this before. That'll help. Please notice the end of verse 12. So Satan departed. The beginning of verse 13, now it happened. Stop. All the scene between God and Satan is invisible, as I've said, not known by Job. We know from what we read later that the kids have all gone to Job Jr.'s home for a little feast time together. All 10 of them, having fun as only grown family members can have, if they're still talking together. And this family is, they're eating and they're feasting and they're having one great time, and the father, being the good father that he is, not super pious, but genuinely concerned, the father goes to prayer. Perhaps one of the kids will have begun to drift, or maybe something will be said that will cause another to do something off color or inappropriate and would somehow hurt the relationship that she has or he has with the Lord. And so Job turns to prayer and he's on his knees in his bedchamber. At the same time, if you were to look out Job's window, you would see the oxen plowing the field, preparing for the next crop. It's a sunny afternoon, a little cloud in the distance, but not much. There are sheep grazing on the field and donkeys are feeding nearby. The camels are being made ready for the next trucking experience along the caravan, as Job is involved in that trucking business we mentioned last time. All of the field hands are at work, working with animals they know by name. Sons and daughters are having one great time, telling family stories and laughing over recent events. And if you listen closely through the door, you could hear the prayers of a good father as he remembers one child after another by name. Dads do that. Suddenly there's a knock at the door, and Job normally is not interrupted by any of the servants, but this messenger has something worth interrupting to say. And after that, Job's life will never be the same again, ever. It's like the phone call you would get in the middle of the night. It's like the rap at the door. It's like the visit from someone who is an official from the government. And the messenger bursts in without being told it's okay. And he says to Job, the oxen were plowing and the donkeys were feeding beside them. And those people from Sheba, they attacked. We talked about the possibility they're coming. They've attacked and they took those animals, all of those animals, and they've cut the servants to ribbon. While he was still speaking, another one came on the scene. And he said there was this bolt of lightning. It was like fire from heaven that came down and it consumed all of the sheep and all of the field hands who take care of the sheep. And I'm the only one left. And another pushes him aside and says, Job, you wouldn't believe it, but 3 raids from the Chaldeans have hit that area where we had the camels, and they have taken all the camels away and they have killed every one of the servants, and I alone am left. And Job is not even able to get up off his knees, at least thinking, I've got my kids and there's one more that says, Job, the sons, and no. There was this tornado that swept through the wilderness and wooden carts were thrown in the air and the wheels were blown apart and it came right over the house of your oldest son and the house exploded and every one of the kids was killed. I have in my library half a shelf of books on Job. One of them is a treasured volume that has some wonderful works of art in it. And as I thumbed through the book just this past week, I came across the artwork of Gustave Doré, circa 1860, two woodcut prints, showing two scenes that the scripture leaves almost too sacred to describe. Of Job, they're both called Job hearing of his ruin. And one of them shows an old man with his forehead across his eyes. His mouth is open. There's a little spittle. And it's like the wailing cry of a daddy after the news of everything gone, and now the kids as well. The next scene that Doré paints and puts in woodcut shows a man prostrate, flat on his face, barefoot, alone. Also named Job, hearing of his ruin. And what about his wife? She lost everything too. For those of us who have seen Saving Private Ryan, there is a very moving scene. In a country house, the Ryan family. And the mother is at the kitchen sink, and she's working, and she looks up in a brief moment, and she detects coming along the country road toward the front of the house a strange car painted in olive drab with government license plates. And there are four stars in her window. And she clutches her apron to her face. We regret to inform you, Mrs. Ryan. And she hears of the death of three of her four sons. And she drops to her knees. It is the most moving setting. The audience is as silent as you are. And that sets the whole plot for the finding and saving of Private Ryan, to preserve the family name. Forgive me if this doesn't sound fair, but I will tell you there is some sense of dignity in the loss of a son to preserve the liberty of the United States of America. There is a nobility in placing those precious remains in a casket and in a grave, knowing they died right. But Job lost all 10 in a freak storm directed by Satan. All of them. And for the first time in 35, 40 years, Mr. and Mrs. Job are childless. And when you read the account and come to the end of the 19th verse, as four trembling messengers are standing there, a couple of them still bleeding from the escape, you have to pause and let the grief seep in. I would plead with all of you who love the Bible, leave room for its emotion. It's full of it. Those who tell me the Bible bores them tip their hand in telling me they have just read words. They've not let their emotions run. The only one taking delight in this scene is Satan. He and his demonic hosts on the edge of their seat of authority, as it were, watching, waiting for the cursing that's going to come from those lips. He can't make it. Spoiled man that he is. We've taken it all. See the then in verse 20? I don't know how long. Could have been all the rest of the afternoon he lay there. He could have stumbled outside to look for himself in the distance to see the house, now a shambles, holding the bodies of his children. And I'll tell you, as painful as the words of the messengers were as he played them over in his mind, something even worse was the silence of God. Not one word of comfort from the heavenlies. You've been there, haven't you? No one to answer why. No one to explain the reason for the ruin. Alexander White puts it so well. Job's sorrows came not in a single spy, but in battalions.
1: Sorrows that come not one at a time, but in battalions, loss upon loss. And beneath it all, the silence of God. No explanation, just silence. If you've ever been in that place, you know exactly what Job was feeling in that long, dark afternoon. And if you're there right now, we want you to know the entire team at Insight for Living cares deeply about you. 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I'm Bill Meyer. 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

0: always connected to the message, not the messenger. Maybe you're one of many who would admit that at one point, or maybe even today, you're a little too connected to the messenger, if you will, a pastor, a teacher, an author. You really respect what they do, but that's not enough. You need to be connected to the source. Pastor Colin Smith on the way to encourage you in the midst of this on Open the Bible in 2 minutes. 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
6: Paul was surely the greatest Christian of his time, a wonderfully mature believer, and yet what do you find him saying towards the end of his life in Philippians in chapter 3? I want to know Christ, and I want to know the power of his resurrection more and more in my life, and even the fellowship of sharing in his sufferings.
7: Welcome to Open the Bible with Pastor Colin Smith. And Colin, we've been in a series taking a look at everything we need for life. And as you point out, here's Paul, super apostle, who even at the end of his life is saying, I still want to grow in my faith.
6: Isn't that inspiring? And if he feels that after all that he did for the cause of Christ and all that he knew and all the rest of it, then why would any of us be coasting in our Christian lives?
7: Yeah.
6: I love the way in which the beginning and the end of 2 Peter comes together. God's given us everything that we need for life. That's the beginning. Therefore, grow in godliness. Grow in the knowledge of Jesus Christ, your Savior and your Lord. That's at the end. You put these two things together. Boy, if God's given me everything I need, why would I not really go for it and develop as a Christian believer?
7: Well, that's what our series has been all about. And today we're going to see what that looks like, how we discern error, how we grow, and ultimately what the result of that will be. So open your Bible and join us in 2 Peter chapter 3 as we continue our message, Everything You Need for Action. Here's Pastor Colin.
6: I want you to notice then that at the end of this letter, Peter calls us to action, and he does it in three ways. First, there's something that we're to guard, verse 17. And we're to be real proactive about this, guard against distortions of the gospel that diminish Jesus Christ. Something to guard. Second, he wants us to grow, verse 18, grow in the knowledge of our Lord and Savior Jesus Christ. And thirdly, he wants us to glorify our Lord and Savior Jesus Christ both now and forevermore. That's the call to action with which Peter ends this marvelous, marvelous letter. And I want you to notice how all of his call to action is centered in our Lord and Savior Jesus Christ. Number one then, guard. Guard against distortions of the gospel that diminish Jesus Christ. And of course, if we have seen as a congregation that all that we need for life is in Jesus Christ, we will want to guard very carefully against anything that displaces Jesus Christ, anything that diminishes Jesus Christ, anything that moves the focus of ministry away from our Lord and Savior Jesus Christ. And that's where Peter comes at the end of the letter. Verse 17, therefore, dear friends, since you already know this, be on your guard so that you may not be carried away by the error of lawless men and fall from your secure position. And what's he saying? Since you already know this, know what? What do we already know that will put us on guard with regards to the gospel? Well, verse 16 tells us that there are some things in the Bible, Peter says, which ignorant and unstable people distort. Notice that word. As they do the other scriptures, and they do this, verse 16, to their own destruction. Now that in the context is why he says that we as Christian people, individually and together, always need to be on our guard. Why? Because we know, and we must know this, that in every generation there will be people who distort the message of the Bible, which of course is about our Lord and Savior Jesus Christ. They will do this, notice what Peter says, to their own destruction. The problem, of course, is that the destruction of such ministry has broader effects within the church as well. Distorting the gospel always diminishes Jesus Christ. Wherever you have a distortion of the gospel, they always diminish Jesus Christ and displace him with something or someone else at the center. Now, notice what he says one more time, please, in verse 17 here. Be on your guard, so that you may not be carried away by the error of lawless men and fall from your secure position. Fall from your secure position? Well, that sounds scary, doesn't it? Does this mean that I am not secure? No, look at what it says. Peter says you are secure. You're in a secure position. You are secure as a believer in Christ. That's what he says. But remember, your security is in Christ. That's the whole point of the danger of the church moving away from Christ, or of any person moving away from Christ, which is what the book of Hebrews is all about. Your security is in Christ. Therefore, you hold to him and do not move away from him. And you guard against anything that would diminish the centrality of Jesus Christ in life or in the church. No security outside of Christ, which of course is why Paul says to the Corinthians, you remember in chapter 15, brothers, I want to remind you of the gospel that I preached to you, the gospel on which you've taken your stand, by which you are saved, if you hold firmly to the word I preached to you, Paul says, otherwise you've believed in vain. Do you not know people who once professed faith in Christ but now have abandoned him? They were like the seed that sprung up quickly and then withered. Be on your guard. You cling to the Lord Jesus Christ and you will find him clinging to you from here to eternity. Now you see, whose job is it to guard the church against distortions of the gospel that diminish our Lord and Savior Jesus Christ? Is it the pastor's job? Yes. Is it the elder's job? Yes. Is it the member's job? Yes. Is it the volunteer's job? Yes. Is it the newest Christian's job? Yes. All of the above. Now, at this point, you may be wondering, how in all the world can I do this? I mean, you're an ordinary Christian. You've never been to seminary. So how can you discern error and guard the truth? How can you do that in your own life? How can you do that as part of the body of Christ in the church? Well, let me try and give you just some practical help here on this point because it's so very important. I think there are two ways in which we can discern error. One is by zooming in, and the other is by zooming out. Zooming in is quite demanding. Zooming out is incredibly easy, and anybody can do it. Let me explain these two to you. Zooming in involves developing a careful understanding of what is being said by leaders and movements in our time. Now, frankly, that is especially a job and a responsibility for pastors and elders. The Bible makes that clear. Paul said to Timothy, who was a pastor to a local congregation in Ephesus, Paul said to Timothy as the pastor, guard the gospel. That's 2 Timothy chapter 1 and verse 14. Then he said in the first letter, command certain people not to teach false doctrines, nor to devote themselves to myths. In other words, Paul says to Timothy, you're the pastor. It is your job to know what is going on, to know what is going on in a particular degree, and to be able to address that and to take responsibility for guarding the church against that. So let me make this application. Will you thank God for pastors and elders who are determined to guard the gospel by keeping it at the center of the church? And will you pray for us in that great responsibility? Because it's never easy. It never has been, and it never will be. That's zooming in. Here's zooming out. Zooming out, which is much simpler, and every Christian can do this, and by the way, this is how ordinary believers can check the pastors, which is a very important thing to be able to do. But how do you do it? Well, let me put it this way. Zooming out, when you listen to Christian teaching, when you're trying to get a handle on a new movement or a discussion in Christian magazines or whatever it is, when you're trying to evaluate simply another person's ideas, they're talking about this or that in relation to the faith, when you go into the Christian bookshop and you're browsing around and there are 1,000 options as to what you could read and you have that long to look at 10 titles and you're trying to decide, should I buy this one or should I buy that one? And we all have to make these kind of decisions that shape what comes into us all the time. Ask this single question. Does this teaching, this book, this trend, does this make more of me or more of Jesus? It's a great question. Ask it all the time. Does this make more of me or more of Jesus? And I found that a helpful question for some time, but just because I wanted to be up to date, I Googled yesterday. I just did best-selling Christian books. And of course, because there's so many different distributors, I got any number of different lists of Christian books, and I just picked one at random and looked at a top 10. And I just applied that question, and immediately one thing was very obvious. I found 2 books out of the 10 that apparently, just from looking at the title, we're going to be more about Jesus than they are about me. The other 8 looked interesting and perhaps helpful, but at least just from an initial glance, and frankly, that's all that any of us have when we're making a lot of these choices, it was pretty evident that they were more about me than they were about Jesus. They covered issues like the purpose of my life, the future of my country, dealing with difficulties with my children, improving my diet, finding passion in my work, and developing my leadership skills. Now, I will read some of these books, but I need to remember this. They make much of me. They are pitched to the idea that I'm the most important person in the world, which is how the world sells. And if Christ is simply there to serve me, my country, my children, my life, my diet, my leadership skills or my fulfillment and satisfaction at work, then Jesus Christ is diminished because he's a means to an end, isn't he? I found that a very, very helpful grid to evaluate what's actually going to help my spiritual life and what's really going to have Jesus at the margins. And you can apply that in all kinds of spheres. And may it be for the glory of God until Jesus Christ returns, that Jesus Christ, his person, his work, and his glory will always be at the center of this pulpit, of this church, and of every ministry of this church. Until he shall come. Guard it. You know, I was talking with someone just the other day, and he said to me, you know, I'm really trying to get on a diet, and I've actually been making some progress. You know that discussion? And he said, you know, there's one thing someone said to me that has really helped me in a diet. Now, here we are. You see, I've just mentioned diet, so I'm pitching in on that now. He said, someone said to me, remember, your body isn't a trash can. Well, that's helpful, isn't it? You think about all that goes in there? You know, I'll just have an extra piece of that, whatever. Your body isn't a trash can. He says, really helped me. I've lost some weight since I've been thinking about that. Your soul isn't a trash can. Your soul doesn't exist for the inflation of your own ego. Your soul will not grow in grace if you're constantly told that you're the most important person in all of the world. When you think about your spiritual diet, fill your soul with a diet that will make much of Christ if you want to grow in grace. And treat the stuff that's mainly about you as you do fast food. It's okay once in a while, but it's deadly if it becomes your regular staple diet. Hope that's helpful. But you see, what we take in shapes who we are, and it shapes what the church is, and we've got to guard the gospel. Grow in discernment by zooming out, and you will make better choices about what you're taking in. Will it make more of me, or will it make more of Jesus?
7: 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And God's Holy Spirit was given to us for this purpose. That's what Pastor Colin's new book is all about. 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
6: Now, I said that there were three things, and we were going to be way longest on the first, and we have been much more briefly the second two. We're to guard against any distortion of the gospel that diminishes Jesus Christ, and all distortions of the gospel diminish Jesus Christ. Second, we're to grow. Verse 18, we're to grow in the grace and knowledge of our Lord and Savior, Jesus Christ. Now, of course, the best way to make sure that we do not diminish Christ is that we vigorously pursue Christ. Personally, together as a congregation, that knowing Christ is our one holy passion. Finding everything that we need for life and for ministry in Him. And then sharing Him with the world. Paul was surely the greatest Christian of his time, a wonderfully mature believer, and yet what do you find him saying towards the end of his life in Philippians in chapter 3? I want to know Christ, and I want to know the power of his resurrection more and more in my life, and even the fellowship of sharing in his sufferings. See, when you come to know Christ, it is like buying a field that is full of buried treasure. And it's a wonderful thing when you come to know Christ to do a little bit of digging and you find some treasure and you say, look at this, I've discovered about Jesus Christ, and you have some glimpse of his greatness and you're thrilled with it. But oh, if 10 years' time, you're still holding that one little bit of treasure and you've got one little hole in the ground when the whole field is full of buried treasure. That's a tragedy. You've missed the greatest gift and privilege of life. No, keep digging. Dig all the time. Because as Paul was expressing when he says, I want to know Christ, you never come to the end of seeing his greatness and his glory and the wonder of his gospel, which is the breath of fresh air that runs through the Christian's life. It's the joy of our worship. We never tire of Jesus because we never exhaust the greatness of his glory. Grow. Grow in the grace and the knowledge of our Lord and Savior Jesus Christ. And notice how grace and knowledge go together. That the sure sign that you know Jesus is that you are growing in grace. John says in his gospel that Christ came from the Father and he was full of grace and truth. And so the more that we come to know him individually and together, the evidence of that is going to be the centrality of truth in relation to the one who is the truth, and the evidence of grace in our words, in our character, in our disposition. Are you making progress in knowing Christ? Or let me put it another way, are you growing in grace? Are you more patient with your kids, with those who work with you than you were 5 years ago? Or are you becoming a sort of angry Christian? Do you know, there is all the difference in the world between religion and Christ. They're different trees, and they produce different fruit. And you see this in the world. Religion makes a person hard. Christ makes a person tender. Religion makes a person proud, opinionated. Christ makes a person humble, teachable. Religion makes a person angry. Don't we see that all around the world? Religious people are angry about this and that and the other. Uptight. Religion makes people angry. Christ brings a person to love. These are different trees. They produce different kind of fruit. And the kind of fruit you bear shows the kind of person you are. Now you come here this morning and you're angry and you're impatient and you're opinionated. I want to invite you around the Lord's table to come with me and with all of us and to say, Lord Jesus Christ, meet me and change me, because the wrong fruit is coming out of this life. This is not a small thing. Grow in the grace and knowledge of our Lord and Savior Jesus Christ, and we grow like him as we walk with him. And then here's the very last thing. We're to guard, we're to grow, we're to glorify the Lord Jesus Christ, verse 18, now and forever. Grow in the grace and knowledge of our Lord and Savior Jesus Christ. To him be the glory, both now and forever. Boy, put these three things together, these three calls to action, and don't you have the most marvelous vision to pursue? To be a truth-embracing, grace-displaying, Christ-exalting believer, church. That's what Peter wants for the church. That's my prayer for us. Make it your prayer today. And the more we see the grace of the Lord Jesus Christ, who loved us and gave himself for us, the more you're going to find yourself saying, you know, I really see it now, Lord. Knowing you is the greatest treasure of my life. And for all your grace and for all your love and for all your patience to me, not just in the past, but now, I say to your name, be all the praise and all the glory, both now and forever in my life and in the church. until Christ shall come, and then for all eternity. And to the message of 2 Peter, all the people of God say, Amen.
7: 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And Colin, who is this book for?
6: Well, people have very different experiences of love, and perhaps you knew what it was to grow up with a godly mother, a godly father who loved you well, and you've had all the benefits of that. But you still find, now you've come to adult life, that you want to know how to grow in love yourself. And if that's where you're at, this book is for you. But there are other folks who have not had the blessing of being loved well. And if that's been your experience, you may find that you struggle with some real questions. What does it mean to love another person? What does real love actually look like? Where are you going to find it? Well, you're not sure that you know. Well, this book is for you. It's going to show you how receiving love from God through Jesus Christ can put you in the position where you're able to give love and receive love from others well.
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0: Talking with God, having an ongoing conversation with Him through the gift that is prayer, is abandoning your reliance on yourself and instead running toward the rest that can be found only when you rely on the power of God. That comes from Paul David Tripp. I'm Ryan. This is Faith Radio. He continues to say this. It is only by God's grace that you'll ever acknowledge your need for His grace and worship God for the grace that He has so willingly lavished on you. Prayer always forsakes the kingdom of yourself for the kingdom of God, and for that, you all need forgiving, including you, rescuing and transforming grace. And this is just the kind of grace for which true prayer leads you to cry out to Him. Intentional living on the way in 4 minutes.
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15: 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Share your story or question on our storyline today at 888-888-1717. And here's an example of a question that's come in just like that.
16: Dr. Carlson, regarding the emotional affairs, I would be interested to know what your take is on a man like myself. I have a wife that has been battling cancer. She is 7 years into it. And my concern, not just about my two kids at home, but myself after she's gone. And so sometimes my thoughts will take me to other women that I see in the church or have a relationship with. And it's real easy to lament on those possibilities or potentials. Anyway, that's a specific scenario for me at this point in my life. Thanks so much.
15: All right, Mark, you're an honest guy. You're an honest guy calling and leaving that question. I mean, you're a man, and you have desires and needs, and your wife is sick, and it's just something going on in your head. And I hear your heart saying, hey, I just want to honor God. I think of the passage that says, take captive every thought out of obedience to Christ. Right now, Mark, you got to keep your head in the game. You got to keep your head in the present moment. You need to stay close to God, close to your family, and you need to stay close to your wife. She needs you to walk with her through this process. Now, you're acknowledging that, hey, this is something going on in my mind, and my guess is a lot of men listening understand that. they understand what you're thinking and feeling, and you're just one that's willing to say it and express it. And so I respect that, and I respect the fact that you want to do the right thing. And the right thing right now, again, is to say, Lord, I need to keep my head in this present moment. My wife needs me, and I need you, and we need the family, and I'm going to stay busy keeping my eyes and my heart and my actions and my desires clearly where they need to be to honor Christ and honor my marriage and honor my wife and our family. And I tell you something, Mark, tell you something. And we pray that your wife could have a healing, and that would be fantastic. But if Jesus takes her home and you look back 2 years from now or 4 years from now or whenever, you're not going to have any regrets, no regrets, because you chose to do the right thing. And sometimes doing the right thing isn't easy. In fact, usually it isn't, but it's still the right thing. Hey, listen, if you've joined us today, welcome to the Intentional Living. We're here every day. Last Friday, I ended the show talking to Mary in California, and I love Mary. She's facing a real interesting question, and I ran out of time at the end of the show, and I asked her if she would hold on and so she could join us today. And so Mary's back with us. Hi, Mary. How are you?
17: I'm well, Dr. Randy.
15: Thank you. And for those who didn't hear the show last Friday, can you kind of rehearse what you're facing and what your question is?
17: I am facing a lot of God winks about a certain someone that has come into my life, and I'm not real sure what direction to go. I need to know that I know he's the right one. I know he is, without a doubt. But I haven't dated in over 20 years. We won't say how many. But yeah, it's very unusual, and I've known him for a very long time. But I'm getting God winks everywhere.
15: And you're saying that I asked you last week, and is he getting the same God winks?
17: I believe he is, yes.
15: And I asked you also last week, are the people that you respect most, who know both of you and what's going on in your life and so on, are they also giving you the wink?
17: Yes, they are.
15: So there's no red lights, no yellow lights. It's something going on in you that you're concerned about.
17: No, it's all green lights, and it's all go. You know, so yeah.
15: So what's the problem? You're one of those people that sit at a green light, and the light turns from red to green, and then the car doesn't move, and somebody's honking to say, "Get going."
17: Exactly. Yeah, I am.
15: What's the fear? What do you fear most about? What is it that's really at the core of this hesitancy to? I'm assuming he's interested. You guys are talking about getting married. I guess that's what we're talking about. What is your hesitancy?
17: Probably succeeding after so long, you know, of waiting. I'm going to succeed. I know that I will. And it's like, whoa, this is real. And everything is going to be okay. So I need to switch my focus to success.
15: Were you married before 20 some years ago?
17: I was married before, once before. It was a horrible marriage, just horrible. Not a good situation.
15: Is that sort of in the back of your mind? Hey, I got hurt and I'm that's gone. Okay.
17: No, it's not.
15: All right.
17: No,
15: and
17: I don't know about later on down the road, but no, it's not. Not now. It is not there at all.
15: Does he have any, have you guys done counseling, or have you talked about all the realities of being older and getting married? And I mean, the finances and the kids and, you know, all the things that are involved in getting married later in life?
17: Yeah. My kids are all grown. Well, you asked so many questions just now, I don't know where to start.
15: Well, it sounds like, how long have you known each other?
17: Probably about 20-some years.
15: Well, why don't we have the... I mean, come on. How many more years are you going to have here? Let's... How about if we do? How about if we do this wedding like tonight? Let's get this going here.
17: Well, you know, I would do it. I would do it tonight. I'm that kind of a girl. I'm pretty spontaneous. I can do it. I can do anything through Christ, right?
15: Yeah. Absolutely.
17: Yeah.
15: No, but seriously, here, if you're you called. You want my input? Here's what I would do. I mean, I've seen all green lights. I don't see any hesitancy. What I hear is some fear. And I think you need to identify that. And let's face it, there are some realities. You're getting married. What I hear you saying is I haven't been with a man in 20 years in any sort of a marriage type relationship. And this is a whole new step. It's different than being friends. And I say, we're going into a committed kind of a relationship. What is his expectations and mine? I mean, I would think those would be logical things, not only physically, but emotionally and financially and health and all of that kind of thing. And you're a thoughtful person. You've known each other for 20 years. If I were you, I'd go find somebody who's totally objective and can give you some premarital counseling. And they'll probably be younger than you are. That's okay. But go find your pastor or counselor or someone and say, hey, we just want to make sure that all the questions have been asked. And we've got all the facts on the table because there's realities.

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3: Hi, my name is Desiree. I am being intentional about meeting my husband's need for closeness. Him and I are very different. We have a godly marriage, and I'm so thankful for that. But we're very different at the same time, and he desires this closeness, cuddling and lovey-dovey stuff that I really don't have much interest in. So I have purchased new bedding for our bed because he likes to cuddle and be close, but I want my space. I want him on his side, me on my side, and that's how I'm comfortable. But I'm going to make a change to meet that need in my husband, that desire for closeness and cuddling. So with our new bedspread that we can share together and lots of prayer for God to change that in me so that I can meet that need for him, I am being intentional about meeting that need in my husband.
2: Hey, thank you for sharing the most intimate parts of your life. Listen, wouldn't it be nice? Probably not. But wouldn't it be nice if we were all the same? No, it wouldn't. And that's the point. God's made us so uniquely different. Learning the love language of our spouse, as our friend Gary Chapman written in the book that so many millions of people have bought. And the simple book is a simple thing. Knowing the love language of your spouse and then speaking that language. Nothing more respectful than learning to speak the language of another person. And when it comes to the intimacy of marriage, very important. All right, back to the callers. Vicki in Kansas, welcome to the program.
4: Thank you, Dr. Carlson. Yes, I have a question. My parents were raised in the Depression era mm-hmm. where you saved everything.
2: Right.
4: And they saved up lots of money, put it in CDs and stocks and things like that. And my father passed away about 10 years ago. So now it's just my mom. She's 83. And she will not spend any of the money on herself. And she needs to be able to spend it. I mean, she needs it for things.
2: All right. Well, there's a difference between things that she needs and things that she wants. And you're saying it's gotten down to the place where she's not taking care of herself and just the basics.
4: Right.
2: Yeah. Well, there's a place where, you know, the kids, we have to step in. I think we honor our parents sometimes by stepping in and saying, Mom, we love you, but something's got to change here. Would she be willing to have someone share the financial management with her?

0: I don't know. She's awful stubborn. I've tried to approach it about 3 times.
1: Okay. Who's the person on the planet she respects the most?
0: Probably my brother.
1: Okay. Well, then brother needs to be the influencer to sit down with mom and say, Mom, we love you, but listen, you've got X dollars here. I mean, do you know what she has? Is she? Do you know what her financial thing looks like?
0: Well, I know that she's got, I think she probably is at $100,000 or so.
1: And she has resources and she's caring for herself. And how old is your mom?
0: 83.
1: And what's her health like?
0: Pretty good.
1: Okay, well, you know, depending on, she could live nowadays, you got people 83 live to 100 easily. And so she, $100,000 doesn't go that far. And I don't know how she's living, mostly on Social Security and so on. But I would encourage you, if that were my mom in that situation, and she's health is pretty good, but she didn't want to spend her money, which that helped her get to where she is today. I think you got to sit down with her and say, Mom, we love you, but if something happens to you tomorrow, we don't know what the plan is.
0: Okay.
1: And let's put a plan together. Can we sit down and work out a budget with you? Can we sit down and look at how your finances are going to be used? And then practically, what are the needs? What's the thing that she needs that she's not spending money on?
0: Well, things like house repairs or car repairs or, you know, I mean, she doesn't spend it at all.
2: Hey, listen, Vicki, the big thing here is she didn't have a lot. I mean, if she's going to retirement, I don't know how old she is, but you don't have to say this to her, but if she leaves all of this as unfinished business, she's leaving it in your lap and you're going to get stuck having to do something, right? Come on. Parents, don't do this to your kids. Grandparents, don't do this to your kids and grandkids. Take care of business. Have an estate plan. Have a plan. If you don't have the financial needs, then work it out with your family. But don't just assume when you walk out the door and go to heaven that everything's going to be okay left behind, because it ain't. And not only that, there's likely to be resentment and hurt and confusion with the family. So deal with it. And so you have a right to sit down if these things aren't being taken care of and say, Mom, we love you, but things aren't being done and we got to jump in here. And we got to help you put them together. And if she doesn't like it and she gets ornery, so be it. But you're not being fair to us to leave these things unresolved. And so as parents, we need to talk that stuff through. Okay, let's go to Nicole in Arizona. Nicole, welcome to the program. How can we help today?
3: Hi, thank you.
2: You're welcome.
3: Well, I have been married 34 years. Mm-hmm. My husband and I have been separated for 10. And we both stepped away from God's path and both had affairs during this time. And I've redevoted myself to God, and I really want to restore my marriage. I'm not sure my husband is in that same space. He's not quite back on God's path. So, you know, sometimes this is something he wants, other days it's not. So I've been praying, and I'm just not getting answers. And this part's kind of silly, but my husband and I have always put 2 fingers together and then 4, and we say 2-4, and we close our hands anytime we say goodbye. And we were also married June 24th. And recently we took a road trip kind of to where we started in our childhood places, and we kept seeing 2-4. We were in a room 24. We were on floor 24. You know, we just kept seeing it through the whole trip. And I thought, I wonder if this is God trying to tell us something.
2: So you're not really separated.
3: We are separated. We don't live together.
2: But you are living together. You're traveling together. You're
3: traveling.
2: You're having married. You're partly married on some occasions and not on others.
3: Exactly.
2: So you don't have a defined relationship. I mean, you guys are either going to, in my view, you either decide before God, we're going to be married and we're going to work on this marriage, or we're going to be separated and work on this marriage. But you can't play in and out of house if you're, in my view, and if you're separated, you're separated for a reason. You've been separated for 10 years. Unless I'm not hearing things, it sounds like you're separated, but only when you decide you don't want to be separated.
3: Well, My husband had gone down a path that led him to prison. So half of that time he was actually in prison.
1: Okay.
3: He's been out for 5 years. We've tried doing some counseling and that didn't go well. He just is not willing at this point, I don't think, to let go of the pain of kind of what we've done to each other.
1: Yeah.
3: But he does love me, and he does seem he wants to work on this. Also, this will cause a rift with my kids, and we have 3 grown children, age 33 down to 29, and none of them have a relationship with their father. And so it's already causing a crimp, and I've always put them first, and I'm ready to put him first. As I'm talking to you, I think I want to do.
1: What is that?
3: I want my marriage.
1: Well, if you want my input, I would go to your husband and say, we've had a lousy 10 years for you. And I know you've been through a lot, honey, and I've been through a lot, and prison and family and everything. And, it's not going to, we can't move forward from here, dragging the past into the future. And during this time that we're separated, let's do that. Let's have some breather here, and then let's get into some counseling and get everything on the table spiritually and otherwise, and come to terms with where we are, what we want, and what God's leading us in our marriage to do. Because you got a lot of stuff. And I've been working with people long enough to Nicole, for you and for your husband, for both of you, that you don't want to, I think you said it, we're just kind of done with 10 years of all the hurt we've had and all the junk we've been through. And you need to have a new life. Your husband, I would pray that he would come to Christ. Boy, that'd be revolutionary in his life. But that the two of you would really make sure that you're getting clear direction from God and counseling, because there's a lot of issues there. Does that make sense?
3: It does. Yeah. It makes a lot of sense.
1: Hey, listen, we got a lot of people who are listening who are going to pray for you and for your husband, that the two of you, that he would come to Christ, and that the two of you could walk on a new path together that would honor him. And you know you got a lot of bumps in the road and ruts you can get into, but do it God's way, not your own, because that's where we run into problems.
3: Amen.
1: All right, we'll be praying for you. Pray for Nicole, for her husband. We're pro marriage, but we're pro doing it God's way. That's the key. That's why intentional living is here. All right, let me go to Tiffany. Right, let me go to Tiffany on line 2 in Michigan. Hi, Tiffany.
4: Hi, how are you?
1: I'm fine. What's your question?
4: So kind of similar. I'm having marital problems. Me and my husband have been married for 13 years.
1: Mm-hmm.
4: And then within the past year, we've had some issues. I had a little bit of, I wasn't an alcoholic, but I was drinking a little bit too much, more than I should have. Said some like mean things and hostile things to him. So he asked me to change. It took me a little while. I changed, but he had started stepping out of our marriage with a coworker.
1: Mm-hmm.
4: And eventually, you know, he was going to be with her. Then he chose and prayed about it. Like, we both have come to God. We started going to church together. It's been about a year, and everything. And he said, you know, he had a come to Jesus moment where he was at work and God came and told him, you know, your family is where you need to be. And so we came back together. We said, you know, we were going to let the past be the past. And then he did not let that happen. He still has continued, which I just found out this past week, to still step out of our marriage with this coworker.
1: So are you guys still living together now?
4: So I just moved out on Monday just to stay with my mom because he said he needed some time. He needed some space to figure himself out. Because I asked him, I'm like, is this what you want? Do you want to be separated and divorced? He said, that's not what I want, but it is. And I asked him if he wants to be with this other woman. He says it is, but it isn't. He's not sure. And so I just told him, you know, to keep praying, reading your Bible. But it's like he's back and forth, or I feel like he's kind of like a robot, and then he goes and sees her, and then because they work together,
1: mm-hmm.
4: he comes back and it's different, and I don't know what to do or how mm-hmm. to help. I pray about it. I give it to God, and just looking for some guidance on where mm-hmm. I should go with this, mm-hmm. or because I don't want a divorce. I don't want to lose my husband or my family.
1: And I respect that, and I hope your husband does too. You both have decided in your lives to do things that hurt each other, and you get it. The drinking and the words and the unfaithfulness. And isn't it hurt people hurt people, as one author put it? And when someone hurts you, you feel like, come on. Yeah, I know we love Jesus, but going on in background is I have a right to hurt him back. Words that I say or moodiness or anger, whatever, hurt people. That's just the reality. And you guys have done that to each other. That's what I've heard. And you're kind of at one place. You've worked through your stuff, working through your stuff, and he's kind of another place trying to figure out what he wants. And of course, everybody listening is saying, hey, work on your stuff and get your marriage back together. You know, I mean, that's really the ultimate goal. And certainly that would be our desire here at Intentional Living. But here's the one thing. You can only deal and take care of Tiffany. And I would encourage you to do this, to make sure you're getting in some great counseling, that you got some people working with you, helping you grow. Whatever your husband decides to do, stay or go, you can't change it. And you're not his Holy Spirit. You're not his teacher. You're not his instructor. You're simply saying, hey, I'm here. I've blown it. God's working in my life. I'm going to grow to be the woman that God wants me to be. And I'm going to pray that you'll be the man that God wants you to be. Keep in touch, basically. I mean, really, seriously, keep in touch. Let's see what God is going to do. But I'll tell you what, here's what I find so often. Two people who are really hurting and unhealthy and not dealing with their stuff, then they try to put it back together, and they ain't going to work. It just doesn't work. It takes two people who've dealt with, I don't mean perfection, but have dealt with their stuff, committed to each other. There's got to be forgiveness and healing and time and restoration before that's going to happen. And even after it happens, there's going to be cracks and hurts and restoration and kids and all the things that you mentioned, because it's not God's original plan. And whenever we get out of God's original plan, it's a little more difficult, but it can work if we trust God. So our prayer for you is that you will get some help, take care of yourself, and pray for your husband. And a lot of people are going to pray for him as well. This is what Intentional Living is about. We got to figure out what pleases Christ and do it. And when we haven't done that, then we got to figure out how to get back on that plan. And that's why we're here. I'm Dr. Randy. We've got to run. Thank you for your prayers and support. Be back next time from Intentional Living, the ministry of Intentional Life Media.
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0: Welcome to Suzy Larson Live. Always so honored to get to spend this time with you. In fact, I look forward to bringing you conversations every single day that hopefully inspire you in your faith walk, that deepen your understanding of God's Word, and that heightens your awareness of His very real presence in your life. Well, my guest today says that we're always belonging and becoming. And he says that the healing process is disruptive, but it's also powerful and important and even essential to become who God intended us to be. God's not in a hurry, and healing takes time. I got to say, whenever we get our friend Dr. Kurt Thompson on the show, we have church, we encounter God, and he always leaves us better than he found us. And I'm praying you will approach today's show with a humble, receptive heart, with your ear bent towards heaven. I pray this would not be one of those shows you have us on in the background. I pray whatever it is you're doing, you're able to maybe pause and sit and lean in and listen, because I believe God has some things to say to you today. A couple quick announcements before you hear from Dr. Kurt. One is, if you're brand new to the faith journey and you've got some questions about it, maybe you've never decided yet to trust Jesus, we have partnered with the Billy Graham Evangelistic Association just to help you get your questions answered. Text the word faith to 41224. Get those questions answered. Text faith to 41224. And maybe you've been hearing a little bit about the big giveaway of my new book, What More Than You Can Imagine, What God Does When You Trust Him. Well, to my local friends, I would so love to see you for our book launch event. It's going to be a night of worship and powerful encouragement. It's not going to be about me. It's not even about the book. It's really about building resilient trust in a faithful God. Thursday night, August 13th, at the information's at the bottom of my page, in the front page of my website, SuzyLarson.com. I pray you'll join us. Let me tell you about my guest. We'll get him on the show. Dr. Kurt Thompson, he's a psychiatrist, speaker, and an author. He connects our intrinsic desire to be known with the need to tell truer stories about ourselves. I love that. Showing us how to form deep relationships, discover meaning, and live integrated, creative lives. Dr. Kurt Thompson is a board-certified psychiatrist, author, speaker, and co-host of the Being Known podcast. He's been in private practice for over 30 years. He and his wife, Phyllis, are the parents of two adult children, and they live in Northern Virginia. Doc, welcome back to the show.
1: Suzy Larson. My, oh my, what a joy it is to be talking with you.
0: Thank you, my friend. I tell you, I'm so expectant, and I always know we're going to encounter God when you join us. And I've been praying for you, and I prayed before the show, and I really mean this, really believing the Lord to redeem the time you're giving to us, but also that He would just refresh you as you refresh us. So bless you, my friend, for joining us.
1: Thank you. Thank you.
0: Well,
1: it's always a privilege. Always a privilege.
0: I'm so grateful. Well, my first question is not a filler question. It's not a placeholder. I ask the same question every day and have for many years, because walking with God is the most important thing about us. How we walk with God, that we walk with God, that we get to come into His presence and be assured of His glad welcome. I'm perpetually in awe of that, that we get to hear His voice. We get to open up His Word. And I know this is all value to you. This matters to you. So I'm wondering, you know, you're managing a lot, you're stewarding a lot, but you're still a son first. You're still God's beloved first. And as you spend time with Him, what's He been impressing upon your heart these days?
1: You know, Suzy, I've had the privilege of having two spiritual directors over the course of my life. I had one, David Harper, for probably 25 years or more before he passed away 3 years ago. And it took me a while to encounter my second spiritual director, whose name is Ann. And I've been working with Ann now for the last more than 2 years, and I've known her for much longer than that. I've been working with her. And to answer your question, there has been something that Ann has been bringing to my attention for just about the entire time that she's been working with me. And where it really lands for me is Jesus' words when He says, look, unless you change and become like little children, heaven is not going to work for you. That's my colloquial translation of this, that heaven is not going to be a place that you're going to enjoy. It's not going to be a place unless you become like little children. And that has many, many meanings. But for me, one of the ways that this lands for me is that my work with my director has really taken me into a space where she's invited me to pay attention to some things that were true for me when I was very, very young, and that have had everlasting effect and consequences on my life, but that I haven't really until in recent years been addressing more seriously. And some of that has to do with just the nature of my own, my own family's development and background and so forth. And I grew up in a home with two parents who loved God and who were imperfect. And some of that imperfection manifested itself just in terms of depending upon, combination of my life growing up in this community and my temperament and so forth. There was this part of me that kind of walks around. And I would say that this is a part that developed very young, and so young, even almost pre-verbally, like in the early months of my life, that emerged essentially as a part of me that believes that he's unwantable. Mm.
0: That you're unwantable?
1: Mm-hmm.
0: Wow. Mm-hmm.
1: Yeah, that there is this part of me, and it has shown up all my life in different ways. And I would say I wouldn't become aware of that in those terms until the last few years. And it literally within even the last week, I would say that God has been pulling the curtain back on certain things. I love you were talking about your book launch and this notion of learning to trust. And the reality is, Susie, this part of me has been afraid to trust God.
0: Yeah.
1: There is this sense in which I'm afraid that if I trust God, that at the end of the day, I'm not going to receive what I really most long for. Mm. It wrapped up in that part of me, not all of me, but this part of me kind of gets the sense that God is a tyrant, that worries that if God provides for me what I most hunger and thirst for, it's going to be short-lived, and at some point he's going to take that away. It's going to leave.
0: Mm-hmm. And then you'll be in debt. This, you know what I mean? If you need something.
1: What I will be is left alone with me. Mm. And, when you're left alone with something or someone that is unwantable, like that's just not a very pleasant place to be. And this is where, shame in many respects has been residing in this particular, shard of my life. And I must say that in the last several weeks in particular, God has been doing business, serious Praise business, God. More serious business than he has ever done in this part of my life. And I can say it has taken some work and some effort, and there have been tears and there has been struggle. And I will also say that things are happening. Things are moving in fresh ways. This summer marks the 50th year since Jesus found me when I was 13. Mm. And this year of Jubilee, I think, that the Hebrews never really practiced. This year of Jubilee has meaning for me in this particular way because wow. of this particular thing that God is finally kind of like saying, like, Kurt, it is really time for us. I've been inviting you to address this now for some time. And I want you to take this seriously. I want you to begin to practice trusting me with this part that you've really resisted trusting me with for a long, long time. The answer to your, it's a lot of words, but that's the answer I can give you.
0: I could cry, There's a story in this new book of my husband. If you could meet him, you'd love him, Kurt. He's just tall, 6'3", Oak of Righteousness. He's a commercial construction project manager. So he's a man's man as far as he's as steady as they come, not given to, strong emotions or strong reactions. He loves God. He's humble. He's strong. He's steady. But he had an internal wound of he's not worth pursuing. He's not worth making space for. He's not worth investing in. And it bugged him so bad. It was humiliated him at times. When things would happen to bump up against that and it hurt him. And I think that is what shame does. It humiliates you, where God wants us to come to him humbly, but humiliation is so from the enemy. And he was just desperate for a touch from God. And one morning at 4 a.m., Lord woke him up and said, I've got some things to say to you. And he came out, and I got out at 6 a.m., and he was still weeping. He'd had an encounter with God, and he said it was like the Lord reached into his chest, held hold of his heart. He goes, I could feel the pressure in my heart, and I could hear God say, I'm so sorry, son. I'm so sorry. Like he was aching for him. And then he said this, which makes me think of what you just said. He's like, I need you healed, son. I've got work for you to do. He said, I need my people healed. I'm coming soon. I've got work for you to do. And it makes me just wonder about how God is allowing these things finally to surface that maybe we've been shoving into the basement of our souls all our lives. He's like, I need you healed. I've got more for you to do. Not to say you've already been doing so much for God and helping facilitate healing in people's lives, but it is, it's not a straight line and it's not a once and done until we see him face to face, right?
1: Right. And I am struck. I have recently been increasingly activated by this notion of how it is that our first parents, Eve and Adam, were made. They were created as creatures who were immature, naive, and underdeveloped. And you think, like, why would you put, you know, immature people in the garden? Like, of course, they're going to be at risk for being, you know, snookered by the serpent. And at the same time, what we see is a God who apparently is really serious about our being, like, fully participating with him in every single step of our growth. That he doesn't just want to, like, transform us. He's very serious about wanting us to partner with him in that transformation from the very, very beginning. And, you know, he could have formed Adam and Eve such that they came onto the scene fully aware of the snake, aware of what he was going to do, couldn't be fooled. But it would have kept them from fully owning, fully taking on the role of developing into the king and queen that they were meant to become. And, you know, I must admit, like, there are plenty of times with me, I mean, how many times have I agonized? And perhaps your husband did too. Like, you're aware of this part of you that you're wrestling with literally for 50 years or longer, you know, and you're like, God, why don't you just snap your finger? Why can't you just change this? And, you know, what's happening here is, like, it's not just that something's happening for me in these last few weeks, but it is also very clear that God, with no posture of condemnation, you know, can look at me and say, well, Kurt, we've actually been trying to get you to move to this next place for some time. But you, apparently, you haven't been ready until now.
0: Wow.
1: And now you are. And so let's make the move.
0: Wow.
1: And he's not standing in condemnation saying to me, why has it taken you this long? Why didn't you do this more effectively back when you were 13 and when you were 21? And there's Jesus doesn't have time for that condemnation. He's too busy paying attention to what is happening right now with us. I'm the one who wants to turn around and look back and say, gosh, why wasn't I able to kind of get myself together sooner than this? And that, once again, is evil trying to interfere with what God is wanting to do even right now.
0: One question before we go to break. Yeah. That is so powerful. This is I'm so grateful I asked you the question. Can you point to anything as to what made you ready? Was it any kind of agreement, participation on your part where you decided to press in a little more, be a little more open, God putting someone like Anne in your path to push a little deeper? Mm-hmm. Or was it just really walking with God and he's saying, okay, now you're ready? Like, what, do you attribute that, your readiness, to anything that you can think of?
1: Yeah, well, I think, you know, as we like to say, you see your life coming at you through the windshield, but you only understand your life through the rearview mirror. I wish it were the other way around, right? That I could understand everything ahead of time, and that way I could like have everything figured out and predicted, and I wouldn't make any mistakes because I understand it. But then I only understand it by looking through the rearview mirror. And so even now, looking back, I would say, you know, there were a series of circumstances in the last few months, in particular, both in terms of, like, with some of the organizations that I work with, but also relationally with some, a handful of people that I work with. The interactions of which have put me in this position in which, through those interactions, God has positioned me. He's pulled the curtain back on this part of me, wherein which there's both, kind of not so much conflict, but there's anxiety that gets built up between me and some and a couple of these folks. But those folks also become the very agents of my healing and my revelation, the relationship with God, because people are coming for me. And now I have to decide, am I willing to trust that God is coming for me? And some of that very evidence are these embodied bone and blood people who are saying, I'm not going anywhere. I love you. And I want you to stop resisting God coming to you through me.
0: Wow. I remember you said this on a show before, that we need a community of people who say, when your messiness, when the pain and your vulnerability surfaces, I'm not leaving the room. I'm not going anywhere. Right. And that is, right. I think, such a core part of your call, is helping to develop a people and a community who can steward that kind of sacred space. We're going to break here. When we come back, I want you to unpack the phrase, we're always belonging and becoming, what that means. Because you also said, if we stop belonging, we stop becoming. Talking to Dr. Kurt Thompson, love this dear brother so very much. And he's so wanted and in so many spaces, and especially by God. And we sure love him. Don't go away. We'll be back in a minute.
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0: Hope you're having a really great day. Thanks for tuning into Suzy Larson Live, talking to one of our absolute favorites today, Dr. Kurt Thompson. I'm so grateful for any time he gives us. And today we're talking about the idea that we are always belonging and always becoming. And also the healing process is always disruptive. We'll get to that in just a moment. So unpack the phrase, Doc, if you would. We're always belonging and becoming.
1: Well, you know, I think, Suzy, it comes to us from two different directions. One would be when you just open the pages of the biblical narrative, the first two pages of the Bible, it is just filled with this notion of let us make mankind in our image. First of all, that if we are going to be image bearers of God, I can only know that I'm an image bearer if there's somebody else in the room. That's how I know that I'm an image bearer. I don't just know it as a singular entity. I know that, for instance, I know that I am a male. Why? Because there happened to be a thing called females in the world. Otherwise, I would just be a nematode. I'd just be like every other thing. There would be no sense of differentiation. There'd be no sense of being with someone else. But it's not just about male and female. It's about my various different contexts that I'm in. I'm a Northern European male, and if I don't have my African American female or my Asian American friends in the room, like, I don't know who I am. And from the very beginning, children come into the world then neurobiologically. So you have this anthropological, this biblical picture that we are people, right? That we are born to be in relationship. The male, it's not good for the Adam, right? For the man, it's not good for the human to be alone. They need to belong to each other while they together belong to God. And so this notion of that we are born into systems, we belong, and it is in the belonging, right? Every baby comes into the world looking for someone, looking for her, looking for someone, looking for him. This notion that I am wired looking for someone. I have the privilege now of being the grandfather of a 17-month-old, and you know, I'm noticing things now in a particular way that I wasn't even noticing even as a young parent myself, because I can afford to not be quite as anxious. But we see our little Simon. We see him looking for us, looking for him. And so we're always belonging, but it is in the very belonging that my neural networks become something. I am always becoming something. And so we often ask the question, who am I? And that question implies that I am something, and I am is static. I am something. But the reality is that I'm actually becoming something. You know, when we read in 2 Corinthians that, you know, so therefore we don't lose heart, because even though our outer nature is wasting away, our inner nature is being renewed day by day, which means tomorrow I will be newer than I am today. And today I'm newer than I was yesterday, which is weird. How, like, you roll your new Ford truck off the lot and it's already old. But what does it mean for us in Jesus to become newer tomorrow and then newer the next day? And so I am becoming something, but I can only become something to the degree that I am belonging to someone. Now, not owned by someone, not clutched, not hoarded by someone, but rather I am in this rhythmic relationship. And so we see this with children all the time. Little toddlers, they will toddle away and they will pause and look around, and they will look over their shoulder, look back to the parent. Is it okay for me to go? And the parent will smile at them, and then they will go, but then they come back. We're in this rhythmic movement of belonging on the one hand, and then I move away from that into this space of becoming something as an individual, and I become more, and then I bring that individuality back into this community, whatever this community is, whether it's my family of origin, but eventually, as we also read about in the second page of the Bible, right? And the man and his wife, the man will leave his father and mother, be joined to his wife, and two shall become one flesh. This notion that we are system creatures. We are creatures of systems. Man shall leave his mother and father. Something, by the way, that didn't happen in Hebrew culture. The woman was always having to leave and be given to the man. But the man is to leave, be joined with his wife, and they're going to create a new system. And in that way, you are extending the borders of Eden into the wilderness. This notion that we are parts of systems and those systems extend themselves. But in order for me to become something, I have to be part of a system that sees me, that gives me the sense of being seen, soothed, safe, and secure in order for me to then launch out into the deep and become that who I will become in order for me then to return and belong to that system. Now, the difficulty for us here, Susie, is that, you know, we're born into systems that are imperfect. And those imperfect systems carry with them the scars and wounds of systems that have preceded them. So our parents had our grandparents who had our great-grandparents who all the way back to Adam and Eve had their own algorithm of either wounding or healing. And so we come into a world, I came into a world, I was, you know, born to parents who were in their mid-40s. And in 1962, if you're pregnant when you're 44, you're worried. I had brothers who were 18, 16, and 11 years old already.
0: Wow.
1: And when I came into the world, my parents were worried. I had this little black and white photo of my parents the night before I was born, and it looks like two people who just lost a child rather than two people who were like looking forward to the birth of the next child. These are two people who loved God, loved each other, loved their sons, and they were imperfect. They were anxious. They didn't have a lot of access to their own emotional, you know, their own emotional awareness. And so there were ways in which my life in this family, where my parents, I know, loved me, cared for me. At the same time, there were things that I wish had been very, very different because they had their own unfinished business that was bequeathed to me. And I then have to contend not just with me as an imperfect person, as a foolish person, but I have to contend also with what I received from my parents. And all of our listeners, we're all doing this. We're all part of a system that is imperfect. But this is why Trinitarian theology is such a big deal. Because Jesus comes to us, but he doesn't just come all by himself. He says in John's gospel, I only do that which I see my Father doing. We are doing this together, and the Spirit bears witness to me. The three of us are doing this work. No wonder he could go to Good Friday, because there is a sense in which he goes with his Father, with the Spirit. He belongs, and in his belonging, he can give himself away, even in the most excruciating of moments. And in that moment, he is also becoming something. We would say that the resurrection, through the resurrection, Jesus becomes something even more than he was before his crucifixion. All the great, you know, patristic theologians, the church fathers and mothers would write about this notion that it is in Jesus' belonging, as they kind of hammered out a doctrine of the Trinity in the first 200 years of the history of the church, this notion that we belong to a family. Jesus isn't just inviting me in, he's inviting me with my brothers and sisters in, which of course is tricky, right? Because there are those people, we'll get to heaven and we'll wonder, George, how did you make it in here? We're going to have those wonderings about the people. And Jesus is going to turn to us and say, well, George is here because you had some challenges with George, and we've got eternity for the two of you to work things out. It's going to be great. But this notion that my belonging is the ground on which then I become, in order for me to return to a system such that Jesus is not just healing me as an individual, but myself plus you, plus your husband, plus my wife, plus our kids, the system of the world is also being healed.
0: Isn't it a wonder? You know, when you think about I feel like I could still hear honor in you as you described your parents who loved you but were imperfect, as we all are. And yet discerning and having enough self-awareness to say, but this is, you know, these are the things that I picked up that I need to sort through. And in a day where families are so fractured and parents are so blamed, like it's almost like folks are stunting their own growth by drawing a line going, it's all your fault. And I'm wearing this thing as my identity. It's falling right into the enemy's plan, because how beautiful to kind of come full circle, to find some healing and then find integration in your family and show up in a different way because you now are growing in the knowledge of God. Just say a word, if you would, about that.
1: Well, you know, Susie, you're right. You know, we do live in an age in which it becomes very easy for people, not just with their families, right? For people to just disown families, right? I was traumatized in my family, and so now I want nothing to do with them. But we do this. We do this with lots of things, right? That is only one part of how we are condemning systems. We condemn our parents. We condemn the church. We condemn government. We condemn institutions in general. Like it's fashionable for us to do this, and it's fashionable because despite the fact that we can't survive without the very institutions that we are condemning, we can't survive without them. Hmm. And so it's really crucial. Like, so for instance, when we're talking to patients, and this is true even in my own story, when we're talking to patients, yes, it is important for anyone to identify the reality of what your experience was with your parents. Yeah, and I can say that, like, so my parents were imperfect and I can name the ways in which I wish they had been different, which I wish they had done things that they didn't do or had not done things that they did do. But the point of that is not to identify who is to blame for my life. That's not the point. The point is for me to identify what is the life that I have. The point is not whose fault is it that I find myself where I am. The point is to actually identify what is the life that belongs to me. That I then, Jesus is not going to, like, he's not going to ask me about my parents when he has the conversation with me in the final judgment. He's going to ask me, Kurt, what have you done with the life that you've been given? Mm-hmm. That's the question that he's going to ask. Let's have a conversation about what you have done with you. And that includes being able to identify what my life has been like, but not for the purpose of condemning anybody or anything outside of me as being responsible for where I find myself. Mm-hmm. That's not the point. The point is for Jesus to then take where I find myself and invite me to be curious about how, Kurt, are you going to allow me, the king, to invite you to do the work that you need to do, not only for your own transformation, but for your transformation to also be an agent for the healing of those that you would typically might like to blame. This means I have to eventually get to a point where I have to ask, what is the relationship? I have to ask the question, what is the relationship that I ideally want to have with my family? What does it mean for me to pay attention to the fifth commandment when we read, honor your father and your mother, for in so doing, it will go well with you in the land. This is the commandment that has that one connecting consequence to it. It will go well with you in the land. And somebody will, you know, those who will say, you know, well, what does that mean? To honor my father, and my mother, does that mean for me to do everything that they want me to do? What if my parents are abusive? What if I, all those questions. What the command is really getting at in the Hebrew, the implication is the command is for you to live honorably before your parents. Live honorably before your parents so that it may go well with you in the land. Now, and some of our listeners may, you know, they've had experiences in which they've experienced genuine abuse in families. And we're not saying like that one is supposed to continue to submit yourself to abuse. We're definitely not saying that. What we are saying is that the course of our own healing eventually means that we are going to be curious about how does God want me to wisely posture myself in the context of my family over time. And how do I do that in the context of my own community so that I can become the person that I want to be, that God is calling me to become in that context?
0: Wow. The very places and spaces I wish I could remember exactly how you say that, you know, that you're coming against, that you're walking away from, maybe it be the context in which God wants you to become the person you're meant to be. You can see why the enemy is working so hard to bring so much division and thinking everything stops at blame. Where's grace? Where's mercy? Mercy triumphs over judgment. The power of the gospel to save and redeem and restore really starts with a humble heart, receptive. Blessed are those who know their need. Theirs is the kingdom. When you admit your need, when you know you come to a place, I need you, Lord, I need you. And you get healed, you get whole, you show up so different in these relationships. It's such a magnificent truth. Talking to Dr. Kurt Thompson. When we come back, I want to talk about how you said Jesus, when the Lord God said to Jesus, "You are my son in whom I'm well pleased," you said that statement is for us as well. We'll talk about that on the other side. Don't go away. We'll be back in a minute.

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3: One of our first dates, I left my gloves in the restaurant. 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
4: We were married. It was married. Nebraska.
3: Oh, yeah. So I leave my gloves there. I get in the car. I'm like, oh, I've left my gloves in there. I have to go get them. So I go in and they're not there. And I'm like, they're not there. And he pulls them out of his pocket. He goes, I have them. I picked them up because I'm trying to teach you a lesson that you need to think, where are my things? And I said, so you made me go in there and get my gloves and you knew that you had them the whole time? You just made me go in there and get them? He goes, I'm trying to teach you. This is an important lesson in life.
4: And it didn't work. Do you know where your phone is right now?
3: Nope.
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0: Hope you're having a really great day. Thanks for tuning in to Susie Larson Live. We talk deeper life issues, and our good friend Dr. Kurt Thompson joins us today to talk about belonging and becoming. And he even says that becoming is a natural result as living as if I belong. Can you see why the enemy works so hard to lie to you, to tell you you don't belong? You're a have-not. You're an outsider. And Doc, you say that when the Lord God said to Jesus, "This is my son in whom I'm well pleased," those words are for us as well. Say more about that.
1: Well, you know, Susie, I've had this practice of saying, you know, we're all familiar with Jesus' baptism and the words that he hears, different versions of this. Between Matthew, Mark, Luke's and John's versions of these things. But, you know, one thing I think it's important to remember is that this notion that we were made to be God's sons and daughters is how it is from the beginning. And so one thing I like to say is that, you know, Jesus heard these words. But these words were not just spoken to him. These are words that have been spoken to each one of us. It's just that Jesus was paying attention. And Jesus was listening and living into these words. These words would just as easily have been spoken to Adam, but Adam was not able to hear them. These were words that in many respects Jesus was saying in some version to the rich young ruler. Like he's saying to the rich young ruler that many of us are familiar with in the Gospels. He's saying, "You are my brother. Come be with me." And he couldn't hear him. He couldn't hear the words. And so what's really important here is that we get a picture right here that Jesus is deeply aware that he belongs to the Father. And the Father's voice coming in the presence of the Spirit in the form of the dove and the Son receiving the Father's voice is a crucially important element of what it means to belong in order for us then to become. Because as we're aware, it was immediately after Jesus hears this, he comes up out of the water, he hears this, and then the Spirit drives him into the wilderness for 40 days. In order for Jesus to become even more, in order for him to be someone who pays even more attention to his Father's voice in the middle of moments that were not all that pleasant. You're hungry, you're tired, you're thirsty, all these things that are taking place. And for us, it is crucially important. It's hard for me, Susie, to hear in my head by myself that I am God's son. I need to be reminded of this. It's not like, oh, God told me that back 50 years ago when I met Jesus for the first time. And, you know, kind of like he shouldn't have to tell me that again. Why do we come to worship every 7 days? We come because we have to practice remembering. Mm-hmm. We're not just going to like check a box. We're not just going.

0: had peace with God. He's writing to an audience in Rome at that time. Like, the gods are capricious. They were always at war with people. To hear, oh no, God's declaring peace. You don't have to work to make peace with God. God's making peace with us. I've got parts of me that have a hard time believing that because of my own system out of which I've grown. Like, I've got all these neural networks in my brain. I've got lots of acreage of neural networks that have a lot of embodied memory of shame and fear, in which intimacy, the whole notion of belonging, is something that I love the idea of it until belonging gets close. And then it activates the parts of me that are worried about the fact that, oh, you're going to get close and then I'm going to really enjoy this and then you're going to take it away. Because I've had experiences of that in the past. And it's hard for me to practice trusting Jesus enough to let him do this. And so this is what community helps me to do. It helps me have real embodied people look at me, speak to me, and like ask me to trust them when they say they love me. And I have to work that into my mind. I have to work that into my memory. I have to practice thinking about this. This is what being in a body of believers that are worshiping on a regular basis, literally in my embodied state, belonging is not something. Susie, we do not primarily belong because we believe we do cognitively. My little grandson does not first experience belonging through his cognitive awareness that he belongs to a certain family. He doesn't think about those things yet. He has to sense it and feel it in his body. He has to sense that when he's in distress, to sense that his father and mother and his grandparents and his uncle are going to comfort him. But he's not thinking this cognitively. He's sensing it. As we say, as far as the brain is concerned, we operate bottom to top and right to left. As the bottom comes up through our spinal column, brainstem, right hemisphere, where we're sensing and imaging and feeling things. And then it moves to our left and we make sense of, we think about things. We tell a story about what we're sensing. And we've all had parts of our stories in which we've sensed brokenness, in which we've sensed shame, in which we've sensed trauma. And that memory of that story has taken up so many rooms of residence at our house that when the gospel comes, it gets in the front door, but it has to compete with all these other rooms where there are all these other stories that are being told. And so I have to practice being in rooms with people multiple times in which I can be reminded of, to whom do I belong? Where I too can hear the voice of the Father saying, Kurt, you are my son. Susie, you are my daughter, whom I love. I cannot believe I get to be your father. I cannot believe that I get to be your God. I am so proud of you because you have a pulse. Because I have made you, I want you to be on the earth. I want you to be on the earth with me, doing the works that I prepared for you to do, that we get to do together. This is what parents love to do with their kids. This is what God wants to do with us. Evil wants none of that to happen. And so it will do everything in its power to muck around with the thoughts in my head about what I believe, but also how those thoughts get translated to what I sense and feel in my very body. And so I need to continually be coming back to this well, the well of worship, the well of teaching, certainly, but also primarily the well of how I'm sensing people's eye contact, the tone of their voice, the embrace of their hug, the felt sense of their delight in my presence and their delight that I'm delighting in theirs, which of course is all just a reactivation. What it means for us to return and be children and allow God to love us from that space going forward so that we can be ready for the new heaven and earth when they arrive.
1: Come on. Amen. So go to break. Dr. Kurt asks at a conference he spoke at recently, how many of us still have parts that are still young, parts of us that are still young, still living in our wounds? And just like Kurt admitted that, and that the beauty of going, I'm going first, I'll share. I would love to know, friend, and every answer will be anonymous, but if you feel like there's still this part of you, the younger part that's very much alive, still speaking,

0: still wounding. You know, I always say if it's still speaking, you know, these negative binding comments, they're still stealing. So if you're living out of that, and what is the lie that you believe? Unwantable, rejectable, you're not worth time. You know, I think a lot of times you could find out what you believe truly if you can finish the statement, I'm not worth what? Marrying, healing, delivering? I'd love for you to text and share your heart. Every text will be anonymous. 877-933-2484. When we come back, Doc, I'd love you to talk about the idea that healing is always disruptive. And you'll give an example from Scripture. When Jesus healed a blind man, boy, you think it's a dream come true to get your sight back. Healing is disruptive, and he'll tell you why. Don't go away. We'll be back in a minute.
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0: Hope you're having a really great day. We're having a rich and beautiful conversation with our friend, Dr. Kurt Thompson. This is Susie Larson Live. We're going to talk here with a few minutes we have left. I have so many more questions and we're out of time. I want to talk with you about self-rejection. I want to talk about systems that you talk about that actually are disintegrating, like we are falling apart into pieces because of systems that we're in. But that's going to have to be for another time. At a conference you spoke at, you talked about the idea that healing is always disruptive. And Jeremy writes in, he goes, let's not forget the ultimate healing miracle, Jesus raising Lazarus from the dead. We read later in scripture that when the Pharisees and Sadducees and the leadership, they were planning on killing Jesus. It does make mention that they planned to kill Lazarus too. So yeah, healing can disrupt a lot of stuff. Good word, Jeremy. But talk to us about when Jesus healed the blind man and how disruptive that was. Mm-hmm.
1: Yeah. Well, you know, Susie, I want to begin with a phrase that I learned many years ago from A.W. Tozer, who said, to a world that is running away from reality, those of us who are running toward it will seem like deserters.
0: Whoa.
1: And I heard that phrase when I was in college, now more than 40 years ago. And it strikes me that Jesus coming into the world is an invitation for people to look at the light. And so there are those who will want to look at the light, but it may be too bright and they're just not willing to do it. And there are going to be those who look at the light and they're going to admit, like, this is hard to do, but we're going to gradually let ourselves do this. But the light's coming into the world necessarily, as Leslie Newbegin says, the light coming into the world, right? I'm the light of the world. It necessarily casts shadows. And so what we see is that as Jesus heals people, there are any number of stories, we see that invariably the healing, at first glance, we're like, this is great. And then we see, just give it time. The man born blind in John 9, the man does not ask to be healed. This is not Bartimaeus who's shouting at Jesus from the side, please heal me. This man's minding his own business being blind, and his disciples come and say, whose fault is it? Again, where shame is now kind of like systemic. It's just automatic. We're just looking for condemnation. And Jesus says, like, neither this man nor his parents sinned, but this man was born blind such that the works of God might be revealed in him. And he then heals him. Again, the man didn't ask for it, but Jesus heals him and then sends him to wash his eyes. And then all the trouble starts for this guy. Right? He's brought before the Pharisees. He's bringing the neighbors. They bring in the family. He is accused. And, you know, I was just minding my own business being blind. And now here this happens. What's up with this? Take the woman who's caught in adultery. She's brought and accused by the Pharisees, by the leaders. And eventually, as Jesus says, yeah, anybody who wants to stone her, go right ahead. The person who's not who's without sin, you cast the first stone. One by one, they drop and they leave. And he turns and says, where are your accusers? There are none. Neither do I accuse you. Go and sin no more. Great. How's she going to feed her kids? How is she going to do this? The woman who comes to him with a bleeding problem. I just got a plan. I have a plan. It's commando healing. I'll get in, get the job done, get out. Nobody will get hurt. I'm just going to tug on his robe. That's all it's going to take. She finds she knows that she's been healed. And what happens? Jesus stops and says, who touched me? And can you imagine? Like, she's like, it's horrible for her. Like, I had an idea about what my healing would look like. And now what she learns is that Jesus actually knows a lot more about what she needs than she knows. She needs so much more than this notion of just, I got to get my bleeding stopped. The bleeding was just the tip of the iceberg. She has no community. She has no family. She has no children. She's got nothing. Her bleeding still will leave her isolated until he does something more. And there's where it circles back to the whole notion. Like, healing is disruptive because the kingdom of darkness cannot tolerate it. And so it becomes like this bright shard of light into a darkened theater where those who long to see things will also find that it might be painful for my eyesight. But what it is doing in each of these scenarios, with the blind man, with the woman caught in adultery, with the woman who with the bleeding problem. Jesus is first and foremost, he's not just healing people, because with a blind man later in the chapter, in John chapter 9, when Jesus heard that he had been cast out of the community, he came to find him. He's not just healing people, he's drawing them to himself. He's saying, right, y'all come because you belong to me. Hmm. You don't just have a problem. You are mine. To the woman with the bleeding problem, sister, my daughter, your faith has made you well. Go and be healed of all of your disease. Like, she still had healing to be accomplished. This notion, you know, like I say, you know, people come to my office and they have their problems. And mostly what they want is they want to be not sick. They don't necessarily want to be well. They would like for their symptoms to be resolved. They don't necessarily want to have to change their life in the process. But Jesus is not just in the business of getting rid of our ills, of making me feel like I'm okay and I no longer have trouble. Jesus is completely upending my life.
0: That's right.
1: But doing so to form me, to have me become someone that I could never have imagined.
0: This has been so powerful. As we get ready to wrap, you say that God, the God who made this world, has made you, friend, to become a person of joy, of love, and of wholeness. And it is a process. It's messy and it's beautiful. And he's worth it. And you're worth it. Dr. Kurt, please come back again. Thank you for the time today. It's been awesome.
1: It would be my pleasure any and every time.
0: Yay, yay. Thank you for tuning in, friend. Keep on keeping on. Walk intimately with God. Stay in his word and live loved because you are. We'll meet you back here next time.
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5: 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Now you aren't facing 5,000 hungry bellies, but you are facing a deadline in 2 days, a loved one in need of a cure. 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Typically you'd get anxious, you'd tell God, you've given me too much to handle. This time, instead of focusing on what you don't have, start with Jesus. Start with His wealth, His resources, and His strength. 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
12: 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It's Bill.

0: welcome to the Bill Arnold Show. It's time for Guy Talk, or Guys Who Talk. So all the way from Minnesota to Sarasota and all parts in between, I'm looking for your question. So text it over. You can start right now. 877-933-2484. That's the text number. I have a professor, a pastor, and a Sunday school teacher. My professor is Dr. Greg Borgond. Hello, Greg.
1: It's good to be here, Bill.
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3: Good afternoon, Bill.
0: Yeah, so we already have questions coming in, which is great.
2: Terrific.
0: We're looking for your question, 877-933-2484. All right, gentlemen, here's the first question to get us started. When we are in heaven or in the new earth with our new bodies, there will be no sin. And I assume we will have free will because God doesn't want robots on the new earth either. Why can't it be that way on this earth? Our sins are paid for by the blood of Jesus on this earth also, so that can't be the reason. Is it the absence of Satan?
3: Well, it's not the absence of Satan, because we know that once Satan is bound, when Jesus returns and establishes his kingdom for 1,000 years, Satan is, it says he is bound in the abyss for 1,000 years. And yet there's still sin. There's still rebellion. So it's not the external Satan that is the cause of all sin. Remember, God says that the heart is wicked and deceitful above all things. Mm-hmm. And so it's actually the lost human heart that is the source of our sin. So the idea of having free will, so we live in the world today. Remember, we see darkly as if in a mirror today. Once we're glorified, our whole body, soul, and spirit will be perfected. And I don't think we lose our free will when we're perfected. It's kind of the question, this is kind of a difficult thing to kind of wrap our heads around, but if I was to ask you, does Jesus have free will today in his glorified body? And most people would say, of course he does. And I think it's the same way with us. We'll be perfected. We'll still have free will, but there won't be sin, because this is the one analogy that I've come up with for this question. You have free will to put your hand on a hot stove today, don't you? But do you ever do it?
2: Only once.
3: But it was probably by accident.
2: It was.
3: But does anybody ever really purposely put their hands on a hot stove? Nobody does that. And I think that's what it will be like when we're glorified. It's like, well, yeah, we'll still have free sin, our free will, but why in the world would we ever sin? Why in the world would we ever put our hand on a hot stove? I don't know if that's a good analogy or not, but that's the only thing I have.
4: Well, you know, exercising free will is not always a choice between good and evil. It can be a choice between two goods, two bests, whatever it might be, that we're going to have freedom of choice. And that choice can run the gamut of our interests, how God originally wired us, the things that will interest us in heaven and that will capture our imagination. And so we'll be able to exercise decisions that we want to make to do what God wants us to do and to do what we want to do. And we'll be making judgments, like when we help reign with Christ during the millennium. We'll be making judgments and discernment about various circumstances, but it doesn't mean that we will choose evil. I mean, once you're in the presence of Christ, I find it hard that it would even be contemplated. Satan certainly showed us that it is for an angel, but I can't imagine, and just like you, Jeff, I can't imagine opting for evil in the midst of all of that, God's grace and mercy in his presence.
2: It's interesting. When I was in my mother's womb, I spent 9 months there. I had free will, but I had a very limited world to work in and a very limited understanding of what was around me. When I was born, and as I've grown, the world has gotten bigger. And I have misused my free will at times, and I've used it properly at times with the Lord's help. The kingdom of God is 1,000,000,000 times greater. We have no comprehension of what it's going to be like when we're with the Lord. And the opportunities that are going to be before us, and what we understand as sin now, won't exist there. It just won't exist in the kingdom, and our free will choices will be quite healthy. Now, on this side of all of that, that's why Jesus came and died, because we were lost in who we were. He came to set us free and to give us new opportunities. And I think the biggest challenge for Christians today is to use their free will for the building of the kingdom of God. Mm-hmm. I think one of the concerns I have in Christianity, and I've seen it a lot, is that most Christians get the idea that if they go forward in an altar call, which I do plenty of, and I've asked a lot of people to come to Christ, that once they make that decision, they can go back almost to their old way of life. Once you make that decision, you've entered a new kingdom and a new world, and you have a new master. And it is really Christians that should be infecting this world with the gospel.
3: Amen.
2: In such a way that people find joy and peace and forgiveness from their shame and guilt like they never had before. So we have the opportunity here. We often don't take advantage of it. In the kingdom of God, it'll just be before us all the time.
3: You know, Revelation 21 describes this new state that we're going to be in, this new heaven, new earth, and we will dwell with God forever. Revelation 21:3 says, the dwelling of God is with man. Remember when David said, and I will dwell in the house of the Lord forever. We will. But the next verse in Revelation 21 verse 4 says, he wipes every tear from their eye. There'll be no more death or mourning or crying or pain, for the old order of things has passed away. So whatever the mechanism for our being in glory and not sinning, but having free will, whatever that looks like, we know that's what it will be like because that's exactly the way God describes it. And he says the old order of things has passed away. So now we see dimly, then we shall see face to face. And the old order has completely changed and there'll be a new order.
2: Yeah. Mm-hmm.
3: And Tom, like you said, no eye has seen, nor ear heard, nor has it entered into the mind of man the wonders that God has in store for us in eternity. It's going to be amazing, more than we can imagine.
0: 877-933-2484 is the text line to send your question over. Here's one. Younger Christians today have been told that early Christians practiced socialism. Is that true or false?
3: False.
2: False.
4: Absolutely false.
3: So, and by the way, let's just, instead of just saying false and take our word for it.
4: Yeah.
3: This is a very clear distinction. God calls Christians to be generous, to be giving,
2: yes,
3: to help out your neighbor, to love your neighbor, and so on. But that's the individual making those choices, yes, and decisions.
2: Mm-hmm.
3: Socialism is about the government taking from you in order to supposedly help someone else out, although oftentimes they end up lining their own pockets even more than what they do helping people out. That is not in the Bible at all. There's not 1 ounce of socialism in Scripture. There's not 1 ounce of an exhortation for government to take away from people in order to transfer wealth to someone else. That's not in the Bible.
4: What's interesting is that when somebody declared themselves to be a follower of Christ, of course, the first invitation was by Peter, where 3,000 people came to Christ, and then a couple of days later, 2,000 more came to Christ. But they were Jews, and most of them were Jews, and they were ostracized by the Jewish community. Their means of making a living, living was jeopardized, if not curtailed altogether. They were ostracized and no fellowship whatsoever. So God placed on the heart of those who were followers of Christ and had means to sell what they had to share so these people wouldn't be destitute. It wasn't a matter of trying to make us all equal, that we all have the same thing. It was a matter of reaching out in generosity and mercy so that people would be able to live because their means of living was taken away from them. That's not socialism. That's God's grace and mercy in the hearts of individuals responding to a given need at a given time.
2: When we permit the government to do those kind of things, it's never enough, and we want more. And so then we try to elect people that will give us more. I watched the mayor of New York on TV yesterday.
3: Oh, boy.
2: And he walked up to the camera and tapped on the camera in the commercial. And he says, remember those taxes I was going to put on the rich? It's now here and in the mail. You know, and I'm thinking, this is not the way we're to behave among one another. Yes, we need taxes. I'm not arguing against that. But it's not that kind of hierarchical down, I've got the power, you don't, and I'm going to take it from you and give it to who I want. It is the generosity of the New Testament of the human heart. And if Christians behave that way, and what we forget is this, you know, we've been around 250 years. Wonderful. We've had a big government really for the last 100 years, But before that and leading up to that, who started the hospitals? It was the church. Who started the orphanages? It was the church. The church started all those organizations out of response to Jesus. And unfortunately, we've turned that now over to the government. Churches don't do as much of that anymore. And we have too many laws. And as a result, there's too much conflict and it's not going to work the way we think it will.
3: Yeah. And government doesn't do it as well as the church could do it or should do it or has been called to do it. Remember in scripture, we are called to be generous and to, you know, the widows and orphans kind of thing. But remember, it's never without qualification in scripture. So God says, if a man does not work, then he shall not eat. You don't just give people something so that they become lazy and don't work and do all the kind. There is a need for help, and helping hands help people up, of course. But what God doesn't want is for someone to become dependent on that gift. He says something else about actually in widows. If the widow is a busybody or so on, there's qualifications on the generosity. So it's not unlimited. The government can't make those distinctions. So there's nothing socialistic about what God calls his people, individuals, to be generous.
2: It's interesting. There are a number of Native Americans in our neighborhood where the church is. I interact with a lot of Native Americans. I'm part Native American. My great-grandmother was Cherokee. I still qualify to live on the reservation, believe it or not. We were talking about reparations, and I said, tell me why you want reparations. Well, it's owed to us. And I said, okay, if you got $5 million tomorrow, 10 years from now, when that $5 million is gone, what will you say? Oh, yeah, we need more reparations. It's not the matter of reparations. It's the matter of understanding the heart. And I do believe in helping Native Americans, people that were, you know, are not in good shape. Our church tries to do that all the time. But it's done out of thankfulness for what Jesus has done, not because the government is forcing it to happen. And so I get weary of that, and I see a lot of it, and it's sad.
3: We definitely need social services. I mean, I think the government, for the most part, does good work when it's helping out the least of these, right? And we can all pay some taxes and so on. But remember, the taxes you pay are not charity. They're involuntarily taken from you. So that's different than the call of God to be generous. I was on a plane to Phoenix one time, sitting next to a guy, and he had just bought a place down in Arizona. And I asked him if he was moving down there because of the taxes. Arizona taxes are a lot less than Minnesota taxes. And he goes, no, I'm not moving down there, just a winter place. And I said, he said, I don't mind paying taxes. And he goes, I kind of view it as charity. And I couldn't resist. I said, well, actually, it's kind of the opposite of charity. Charity is something you give voluntarily. Taxes are something that you have to pay involuntarily, right? So your taxes are not charity. They're to fund the government, and it's the kind of the opposite of charity and generosity, what God calls us to.
2: In front of my house, they've torn up the road, and so we were down to dirt, which is fine. I know the roads have to be fixed every once in a while. They're now starting to put asphalt down, which is nice. And then we get a bill in the mail, and the bill says, for your frontage of your house, you owe us $5,000 for the new road.
3: Seriously?
2: We didn't vote on it. We didn't ask for it. You know, I thought the local government took care of that. No. And it's coming off of it's already being deducted from our taxes or on our taxes for the city. I found out this happens everywhere. So when you get your streets paved, you'll be told you owe this money. There's the difference from a hierarchy up top telling people what they have to pay for what other people want is not the same, as you said, socialism. It doesn't, what Jesus said, to give out of the generosity of your heart.
0: All right, we're going to take a little break and be right back. Lots more God Talk ahead. Let me know a question you have for the group, 877-933-2484. That's the text line. I'll say it again slowly, 877-933-2484. We'll be right back.

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5: Bill took a minute, and now he's back.
6: I'm back with Guide Talk. I've got Greg B., Tom P., Jeff V., Wyatt M., all here in the studio with me. And the questions are coming in, so get yours over on the text line, 877-933-2484. My next question, gentlemen, comes from 1 Kings chapter 22. 1 Kings 22, verses 19 to 23. 1 Kings 22, 19 to 23. The deceiving spirit, is this Satan, an angel, a demon? Is this a glimpse of God sending evil and using it for good? Obviously, it was God's idea in the first place.
7: Does someone want to read it, and then you said 21?
6: 19 to 23. 1 Kings 22, verses 19 to 23.
7: 19 to 23. Okay, it says, and Micah said, therefore, hear the word of the Lord. I saw the Lord sitting on his throne, and all of the host of heaven standing beside him on his right hand and on his left. And the Lord said, who will entice Ahab that he may go up and fall at Ramoth Gilead? And one said one thing and another said another. Then a spirit came forward and stood before the Lord, saying, I will entice him. And the Lord said to him, by what means? And he said, I will go out and will be a lying spirit in the mouth of all of his prophets. And he said, you are to entice him and you shall succeed. Go out and do so.
6: So is that a glimpse of God sending evil and using it for good?
8: Well, I've got I'm looking at my Bible. I have a spirit underlined. This lying spirit must be Satan, is my personal note on this back. God doesn't lie. So if it's a lying spirit, it can't be one of the good spirits. They tell the truth. They don't lie. So this is a lying spirit. If you recall, there's a number of instances where Satan, who was a good angel who fell from heaven, is now a liar. That's his native tongue, scripture says. So that's why I think the spirit is probably Satan, the lying spirit, where we see him before the throne of God. So we see this in Job, for example. We see Job, even though he's been cast out of heaven, he's lost his position in heaven. In some way in the spiritual realm, he still has access to heaven. So in Job, we see him before the throne of God. Where have you been, Satan? Roaming the earth, to and fro. And have you considered my servant Job? And they have this conversation. So I think what's going on here is probably very similar to Job. Revelation says that he accuses the brethren before God day and night. So in some way, shape, or form, even though Satan has lost his position as this chief light bearer or whatever he was before his fall, he still has access to God, access to the throne of God, and can accuse and lie and you know, question God before the throne in some way. So we see that throughout Scripture. I think this is probably one of those cases.
6: All right. 877-933-2484. Next question, gentlemen. I'm studying Hebrews now, and I have a question. I love she's posing the question to either you guys or my other group with at least two Jews and a Gentile.
7: Mm-hmm.
6: So we got maybe some gang rivalry here.
8: Okay, well,
6: who can answer it the best?
8: He'll have to ask the question tomorrow then. You have it tomorrow, right?
6: No, not tomorrow.
8: Oh, you don't
6: but
8: have
6: the next
8: it.
6: Time they're on, I'll ask this question okay. as well.
8: And then he's going to have to chime in on who answered it better.
6: Yeah, exactly.
8: Okay.
6: Exactly. So here it is. I'm studying Hebrews now, and I have a question. Why is Melchizedek so important to the Israelites? Christians see him as a Christophany, and thus important for our faith. But how do the Jewish teachings of Melchizedek treat him?
9: That's a very interesting question.
6: I agree.
9: I don't think I've had that posed that way before, how the Jews would look at that. I think they would, from the Messianic Jews I've worked with and the non-Messianic Jews who are Orthodox, the impression I would get is they would say something to the effect, they don't see him as a Christophany, if they're not believers. They see him because Deck is a great prophet, and that he had great things to say, but that he's not on that same level that Hebrews puts him in. So I think they would see him simply as another prophet in the Old Testament, like the prophets of old.
7: Yeah, in the Old Testament, obviously, he's a figure of importance in biblical tradition. He was both a king and a priest who connected with Jerusalem, and he was revered by Abraham, and who paid actually a tithe to him. So he appears as a person only in a vignette, Genesis 14, 18 through 20 of the story of Abraham, when he rescued, as we pointed out, his kidnapped nephew, Lot, by defeating a coalition. Yep. Whether or not there is greater significance beyond that, I think there's a phrase in the Bible, is there not, on the order of Melchizedek? Exactly. So that would be worth exploring in answering this question, I think.
8: Yeah, we're at a terrible disadvantage against the two Jews, at least two Jews.
6: I know you
7: are. Sure, you sent us a ringer.
6: I know. You wait till
8: this was those we were guys set up here. I think is what we no. My understanding is that most of the rabbinical teaching teaches that Melchizedek is Shem, the son of Noah, in some ways, and I don't exactly know how that works or how they come to that conclusion or how they conclude that Melchizedek, because it never says it's Shem. And Shem would have been living, but he's called this priest, and maybe they believe he changed his name or became a priest somehow or whatever, but that's my understanding. So there's nothing prophetic about Melchizedek, because obviously the kind of the pictures of prophecy that Melchizedek represents are fulfilled in Christ, right? Christ is a priest in the order of Melchizedek. Even further, that we believed, as you said, Tom, that he is a Christophany. He was most likely Christ pre-incarnate, mm-hmm, in bodily form in the Old Testament before his incarnation as a baby. So it was a Christophany. And so they wouldn't recognize any of that stuff. So what's the significance? I think part of the question not only was who was he, but what was his significance? I don't know then what significance they read into this idea that Shem somehow is coming to them now as a priest. And I don't even know how they explain why Abraham would give a tenth to Shem. Why would Abraham give a tenth to Shem? But if it's a pre-incarnate Jesus Christ giving a tithe or a tenth to Melchizedek, makes all the sense in the world because he's God.
7: Yeah, Bible authorities put it this way. It says Melchizedek matters because he is enigmatic, early priest. He's an initial early priest king of the true God, recognized, as we've already mentioned, by Abraham before the Mosaic law or Israelite nation expanded. Connected to Jerusalem, as we said, and most importantly, in Christian theology, he's a prototype who's, here's that word, order, allows Jesus from the tribe of Judah, not Levi, to serve as an eternal high priest and king of righteousness and peace. Some traditions also see the bread and wine as prefiguring the Eucharist in Jesus' text, or in Jewish text. So he remains a figure of mystery about his significance. I guess we can ask him when we get to heaven.
8: Indeed.
6: Why, can you keep that question for at least two Jews and a Gentile?
10: We can, but if we're doing it for the sake of the competition, I think we know those guys, like Jeff said, have a big advantage.
6: Yeah, big advantage.
10: But we can. We can ask that the next time they're on.
6: Oh, good deal.
7: Sure. Yeah. All right. So you ought to wait it then. You know,
10: we will. Yeah.
6: We'll give you guys a five-stroke handicap.
10: Yeah, I know. We'll grade on a curve, absolutely.
6: 877-933-2484. Thanks for sending questions over. We love getting them. Next question, Ezekiel chapter 18, verse 20. Ezekiel chapter 18, verse 20 states, "The one who sins is the one who will die. The child will not share the guilt of the parent. How then do we share the guilt of Adam? Or do we only share the consequence of Adam's sin?"
8: This is a huge question. Goes right to the heart of kind of the idea of original sin, and what does original sin really mean? And does the traditional view of really of original sin really meet up with the biblical reality of what we see? So obviously the wages of sin is death, just like Paul says. So the one who sins will die. That is the consequences of sinning is death. Obviously, if you believe death no longer has power over you, you now have life and you'll live eternally. So that we get, right? Both Old and New Testament declare that. So is a baby guilty of his father's sin, Adam's sin, or is he guilty of the sin when he sins and that death is imputed on him? Okay, that's kind of the heart of this question of when you debate original sin, how did the fall of Adam pass on to everyone else? And the kind of the alternative view of kind of the traditional teaching of original sin is that every baby is born sinners, right? We've all heard this. We were born in sin. But there's a different idea that actually I think is intriguing and I think is more consistent with some of the other verses. Just as righteousness is imputed on you when you believe and are saved, and that righteousness is imputed on you, so too God imputes the death of Adam, if you will, on you when you sin. And so this gets to the heart of, is a baby saved before some age of accountability? And I think most theologians say yes. Well, why is that yes if they are already considered sinners by God? Do you see what I'm saying?
6: Mm-hmm. Mm-hmm.
8: So the death that Adam brought into this world, when it says in Romans 5, it says, so Adam sinned and brought death to all men, it doesn't mean every single living being. It means all who have sinned now have been imputed the death of Adam in that sin. And every single person that reaches that age of accountability, once they make a decision to sin, has that death imputed on them. But that doesn't come until you actually sin. So that's a little different than original sin. This verse is very consistent with that narrative because the wages of sin, just like Paul says, is death. And as soon as you sin, you have now been imputed the death of Adam. This is we could spend an hour talking about this, actually. So,
9: well, it's interesting. The sins of the parents, if the child does not gain a new view of life and of the Lord Jesus Christ, as a counselor, I see the children often repeating the same sins in their life. Now, is it because the parents sin that the child is sinning? I think one of the things the Bible is saying here is you're not cursed because of your parents, but because of your parents' behavior. You follow in their footsteps unless you break that bond. I know when we deal with people caught up in the demonic or in the occult, they feel they have connections from the past mm-hmm. that can't break. And that's one big teaching in dealing with this is how to break the bonds of the past. And people need to know they are set free by the blood of Jesus. So if your parents were all evil people and did terribly evil things, and you grew up in that and you were prone to that, but somewhere you met Jesus along the way, The consequences of their behavior have been washed with the blood of Jesus. You are now set free. And your righteous behavior will truly have an effect on your kids if, and this goes back to that free will, if the kids now walk in the righteousness of Jesus Christ. And so I think that we got to get rid of this idea that somehow I'm cursed no matter what I do because of what my family did in the past.
6: Amen.
9: You can live in that curse if you allow it, but you can break that curse by standing for the blood of Jesus and calling on his name.
8: Remember, really quick, I just thought of another passage. When Jesus sees the man who's blind and the disciples asked, is this man blind because of his sin or his parents' sin? Remember, this idea that we are somehow punished by God for our parents' sin is very old. This has been around for a long time. But Jesus says neither, right? It's neither. That didn't come because of sin. So I think the Bible is clear that we do not pay for the sins of our ancestors or our parents in any way.
11: What we do end up suffering, though, is the consequences of those sins.
9: Yeah.
11: I mean, if we're brought up in an abusive situation of a father or mother that's abusive of us, it leaves its mark on us. And so we end up, even though we are not going to be held guilty for what they did, because the scripture's clear that the Bible, it explicitly states that children will not be put to death or eternally condemned for the sins of their fathers. But that doesn't mean we won't be suffering the consequences of those sins. That could visit us in a third or fourth generation. We may have a predisposition or a bias towards certain types of sin just because of the way in which we're wired, similar to our fathers or our mothers. And so we'll suffer those consequences. But in terms of paying the penalty or being condemned through no fault of our own for their sin, the Bible's clear and says that that's not the case.
8: This is, by the way, when you look at the tradition of infant baptism and some of the traditions, it's like, well, what about babies? God, what happens to babies? And so because of this kind of debate, many in the early church started saying, well, we should at least baptize these babies in the hope that they go to heaven because now they've been baptized. So some of this debate, this discussion, this theological discussion, even has affected that in the history of the church.
6: All right. Thank you, gentlemen. We're going to take a short break and be right back. Lots more Guide Talk ahead. Because we're going to get your question. Maybe today's the day you say, I'm sending a question in today. All right, today's the day. So go ahead and do it. 877-933-2484. You can remain anonymous if you like. And that would just love to get your question. We'll be right back.
12: Ask you today, are you getting out of life what you want? 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
15: This is Hope with God. I'm Andrew Palau. In the Bible, Deborah was a powerful woman appointed by God. She was appointed to be a leader and a judge over Israel. She faced dangerous enemies and uncertain times, yet she stood strong. Why? Because she trusted God. Through her courage, her voice, through her obedience, God brought hope and victory to His people. God often calls ordinary people to do extraordinary things. Your voice, your life, it matters. And the same God who gave Deborah courage wants to meet with you today and give you courage. He wants to walk with you through it all and guide your life and show you that He does care. Do you want to get to know Him and discover His plans for your life? You can begin this way. Say, God, I want to know You. Reveal Yourself to me. Show me Your love and guide me in the right path, and I will follow You and serve You. Amen. Always remember, there is hope with God.
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6: All right, we're so glad you're sending questions over. Lots of good ones. Here's a comment, though, from Eric, who lives in Connecticut. My thought is that we inherit the ability to sin. So newborn is innocent, but eventually we all sin, so inherit Adam's consequence.
8: Yeah, I think that is this kind of little alternative view than kind of the traditional idea of original sin, where babies are born sinner, because Romans 5:12 says that just as sin entered the world through one man and death through sin, and in this way death came to all men because all have sinned. Well, what that comment just said, and I think what Romans 5:12 says, is that death comes to all men because all have sinned. A baby hasn't sinned yet. And so some will say this verse applies to all people as soon as they're born, right? I was born in iniquity, David says, and they go to that verse. And
11: yeah, it's Psalm 51:5 where it says that.
8: And so then there's a debate on that verse about whether or not David is talking about himself being born a sinner or whether or not he was conceived in sin. In other words, some kind of infidelity in the parent relationship in some place. And that's kind of the debate with that one. But
11: it actually says in this version, surely I was sinful at birth. And then you also have Ephesians 2:3 that says the Apostle Paul states that before salvation, humans are by nature children of wrath. So where's that cutoff point?
8: Yeah, well, and then then you have to start talking about, well, what is the age of accountability? Yeah, what's the biblical rationale for some kind of age and accountability where God now holds man responsible for their sin? This is a tough one. It's why the early church actually started baptizing babies early on. So because of this kind of whole debate on what is that like. And personally, I would like have God to have put a lot more information about this in Scripture, right? But he just hasn't. But we have concluded, and we've talked about this a number of times on the show, that a baby that's born or even an unborn child will go to heaven if they die. We see that probably the strongest case is the story of David and his child with Bathsheba, who died very young. And he concludes with the line, I will be with him again one day. So there's kind of this indication from that story that David will be with his newly born son again. And if you believe David is saved, well, then the child would be saved and they'll be together again. So that's probably the strongest biblical case for infants or even the unborn going to heaven.
11: But it also is true that a child, even before the age of accountability, can sin. It's just not held, he's not held accountable for it until the age of reasoning or to the age of accountability when he understands the significance of it or the consequences of it.
8: And that may be different for every person, that age.
11: So that would square with the passage from Psalm 51:5 when David says, I was sinful at birth. But it's not held account. We're not held accountable for it until we reach the age of accountability and understand that we have responsibility for our sin.
9: I think one of the mistakes Lutherans and others that baptize infants have made is that, they're very good on the fact that we're born in sin, and so you need to be baptized to be washed clean of sin. But what they forget is the second part of that, which I think is just as important, that the Lord establishes a covenant before you can even respond. It says, I have a remedy. I am your Savior. Now, what we don't do when we baptize infants, or at least most pastors I've worked with don't, is they don't talk to the parents and the adults saying, you must introduce this child to the Savior. You are under a covenant. Because when you think about the Jews, when they were circumcised on the eighth day, the prophets held them accountable to the covenant, and they suffered the consequences of the blessings of that. They couldn't rationalize that at 8 days old. So there's something more going on here. I'm with you. I'd like more information. I don't have it all. And it's kind of confusing at times.
8: But your point, I remember being at a funeral, and it said, and we know, the pastor said, we know Bob is in heaven because he was baptized into the family of God, as an infant. It's like, no, that's not how you enter into the family of God. You enter the family of God by faith.
11: Yeah.
8: Right? Not by being sprinkled as an infant. So I really appreciate those words, Pastor.
9: Well, if that's the case, it's just baptism the way we're talking about it, then we need a great big helicopter with a big hose, and we could help a lot of people so they don't go to hell. That's not what it's talking about. It's talking about you're in the covenant, respond to the covenant, and the covenant holder is Jesus.
6: Yesterday on the radio, I heard a particular

0: Well, you know, the advantage is at my age, I'm not going to be there forever. They're going to be getting another pastor, and hopefully that'll go into the next generation. That's what keeps the church healthy, but that isn't happening as much anymore.
1: Yeah, and God's omniscient. I don't think those who have passed away and are in heaven. And can you imagine having your loved ones see everything in your life now from now until you pass away?
0: No.
1: I mean, I just don't, that's not, and it's nowhere in the Bible either.
2: So. Mm-hmm. All right, next question, gentlemen. What makes or causes a church to grow? What makes or causes a church to grow?
3: Well, certainly the adoration and worship of the central figure of our faith, which is Jesus Christ, who is preeminent, who should be sitting on the throne of our life. And so the church is all about, he is the cornerstone of the church. He is the reason and the foundation for the church. So certainly Jesus Christ. I think also what's important is complete adherence to the Word of God, which is inspired and profitable for teaching, reproof, correction, and training in righteousness, so that a man or woman of God is complete for every good work. And it's a discerner of the thoughts and intents of our hearts. So an absolutely submitting to the authority of God's Word, I think, is absolutely crucial. And also that we understand that salvation is not based on works, that it's based on the finished work of Christ on the cross, that we receive Jesus as Savior and Lord, not by anything that we've done, but by his grace and mercy extended to us to pay the penalty that we justly deserve. To me, those are three foundational pieces that must be a part of the foundation of any church that is a believer or a follower of Christ.
0: I think that the question is an excellent question. I would just add to it, what causes the church to grow that is centered on Jesus and the Word of God and wants to be faithful to his commission? Because there are churches that grow that are not faithful to the Word of God, they're not faithful to the mission, not following through, because they talk so much about, if you give, you'll get more back. If you do this, you'll be blessed. And it's kind of a game that gets played. Real growth is what you're saying, Greg.
2: Mm-hmm.
0: And I think we've got to go back, and the leadership of the church, everybody needs to hear that over and over and over, because we drift. I find people that don't have good rudders of the Word of God drift in the ocean of life. They need direction, and that's the only thing that does it.
3: The main commission of for us as believers is, as we are going during the normal course of our daily activities, we are to the imperative command, make disciples. We have some churches that are a mile wide and an inch deep, full of believers, but they're not followers.
0: Right.
3: We have some churches that have followers, but not learners.
0: Right.
3: We have yet fewer churches, maybe learners, but not disciples, and even fewer yet, maybe disciples, but not disciple makers. So I think for a church to grow, we ought to be engaged in making disciples. And it's not a matter of effort. It's a matter of introducing them to the faith, to move them along the continuum of being a believer, to a follower, to a learner, to a disciple, and finally to a disciple maker.
1: See, I think it's church growth is dependent on how good your coffee is.
2: Notice the awkward pause.
4: Were you hoping for like a laugh there?
1: I had a little expectation
5: of a
1: laugh.
5: What kind of metaphor
1: there.
5: Is that?
1: Yeah. Good coffee could. No, I'm so on board with all of what you guys talk about. Biblical churches tend to grow. Those who are honoring the Lord tend to grow. But at the same time, just as Pastor said, one of the largest churches in America is led by someone who doesn't know the gospel if it bit him on the nose, mm-hmm. right? So yeah. Remember, there's a number of people that call themselves Christians who have surrounded themselves with a great number of teachers that teach what their itchy ears want to hear. So those kinds of churches are out there as well.
2: All right, we'll be back in just a minute with lots more Guy Talk. Thank you for the questions. They're coming in. Let me know what you have. Send it over on the text line, 877-933-2484. Wyatt's going to have us back in just a couple minutes.
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0: Mark. I've got Greg B., Tom P., Jeff V., Wyatt M. So thank you for sending your questions over. Here's an interesting question, like all of them are. My question is what your guys' opinion on door-to-door ministry is. It would involve a few opening questions and then eventually sharing the gospel with that person. I would like your input.
1: I've seen it. I participated in it early in my ministry. I think that it has a danger of being shallow because there's a tendency that the person doesn't, within 5 minutes, repent of their sins and receive Jesus, you go on to the next house. Now, I'm very much for sharing the gospel with people, but I think it's a little more legitimate to go knocking on the door and ask people, we're from such and such a church or whatever. We would be happy to pray with you. We would pray for any needs you have. Do you have any needs that are not being met that we could kind of assist you or guide you in? So it's more than just hitting them right away with salvation. I found that when I am available to people to help them with their real needs, they're very open to the gospel. When I'm not open to their real needs and I just want to share the gospel, it's a harder road. Not that the Lord can't use it, but I think it's kind of a backwards way of doing it.
2: Well, you know, the salvation has always been a relational interaction.
1: Yeah.
2: It's hard to establish a relationship by knocking on somebody's door and then pelting them with a number of questions. Can God use that? Well, sure. He also used an ass to talk to in the scriptures. But the point being, we need to develop relationships with people that for the very reasons that you just said.
1: Yep.
2: And what we mean again by that is it takes time to develop those relationships.
1: Yes.
2: We have a suspicious world today. In Western culture, people are suspicious. Anybody comes to your door. It used to be where you didn't even lock the door, but now you lock them and maybe double lock them. So pelting somebody with the Word of God is like hammering them over the head. One of the things I train my men in Heart of a Warrior is, you know, we've talked about it on this show, is that I tell them how they approach somebody who is a skeptic and who is a cynic. You approach somebody who's a skeptic, you simply answer the question they're asking. When you approach a cynic, you simply question the answer they're giving. And you do it with gentleness and respect. And when you do that, and you're genuine about it, they might come back and ask a deeper question because you didn't regurgitate everything you knew right at that moment. And all you do when you do that is leave a stench. So I'm not necessarily a proponent at all of knocking on somebody's door. I am a proponent of developing a relationship so you earn the right to share what's most important in your life and will ultimately be most important to them.
3: So I've had a number of Mormons come to my house in pairs. You know, Elder Tim and Elder Jim come and knock on your door and speak to you about Mormonism. I don't believe Mormonism is consistent with biblical Christianity, but I will engage with them and have conversations. And while I agree with everything you guys talked about in terms of kind of a relational approach to evangelism, totally agree. There's always been a part of me that almost envied, not envied in a good way, but envied the discipline of Mormons to send people out, to call people out, to go preach what they believe is true, mm-hmm. and to go knocking on doors. And it's kind of, I've always kind of thought, man, what if the church had a similar calling, the Christian church, the biblical Christian church had a similar calling. I mean, we are called to do it, go into all the world and make disciples of all people, you know. So we are all called to preach the gospel. The methodology for preaching the gospel, in a certain way, is kind of unimportant. The idea that we are to preach the gospel. And so, generally speaking, relational evangelism is high up there in terms of probably the best way, because every single person you know, if you believe in Jesus Christ, you shouldn't have a relationship with an individual for very long before they know that you believe in Jesus Christ and that he is, you know, died for the sins of the world, was buried, and rose again in some way. So every single person you know should know that.
1: You know, we have our Revive program on Saturday nights, and so we feed the community. But it's not a feeding program. That's not what it's designed for. We have people trained that go from table to table and talk to people about, what can I pray for you for? But and we have Muslims coming who will let us pray for them in Jesus' name. I had a leader ask me the other day, well, I don't think that program's doing any good. You know, I was trained in Kennedy Evangelism Explosion. We should be out there preaching and knocking on doors. And I'm not against it in that sense. But I said, have you been there? Well, no, I haven't actually had the time to go. I said, do you realize there have been 4 to 5 conversions in the last month from people that are coming to that, to the Lord Jesus Christ, and are now, these people are here. And one of them was sitting next to you last Sunday in the pew. So I think that it is a combination. But I found in my own experience that when I take the time to discover your need and meet that need,
3: great,
1: people are much more open to the gospel and things happen.
3: But I don't think there's a wrong way to preach the gospel. I mean, you know, maybe if you do it, you know, with bad motives or whatever, but I just don't think there's, I remember, if you recall, in the Twin Cities, Luis Palau came to town and had a Luis Palau festival. This was over 15 years ago now. And there was a local guy actually on radio basically kind of slamming this idea that mass evangelism doesn't work and he's not going to go to the festival, and he was bashing it for weeks leading up to it. Well, I was involved in the Twin Cities Festival when it came to, and got to meet Luis Palau. I love Luis Palau. He's passed away now, and was a wonderful man. He's probably preached the gospel to over 1 billion people in his life, right? And, but this local radio host said, no, I'm not going, mass evangelism doesn't work, and on and on and on. And then he ended up showing up to the festival. And I just thought, how disingenuous. There is no wrong way to preach. Do it in groups, do it in individuals, do it to your friends, do it to your family, do it to the person next door to you. You know, do it when you're knocking on the door. I just don't think there's a wrong way to do it.
0: All right. We're going to take a little break, and hour two is just ahead of Guy Talks. So let me know what questions you have. We're going to be away for a few minutes, but that doesn't mean you can't text your questions over right now. 877-933-2484. We'll be right back.

0: There are decisions that we make every single day. Some maybe mean a little bit more than others, but we make them nonetheless. And there's one particular decision that you have the opportunity to make right now in this moment that is the greatest decision you will ever make. My name is Wyatt. 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I'm talking about beginning a relationship with Jesus. And maybe you have questions about what that means, what that looks like, how you do that. If you do, we're here with you. I don't want you to walk in this alone or be unequipped or unaware of what's going to take place. Text the word faith to 41224. That's faith to 41224. And we will send you text messages with links to different articles. There will be somebody that you can connect with. You can ask faith questions, all of that and more. It's a big decision, but it really is the best decision that you will ever make. Following Jesus, beginning a relationship with him, becoming a son or a daughter of the living God.
1: The faithfulness of God is the glue that holds this world together. If God should for one moment withdraw his hand from this earth, it would fly into chaos and be forever gone.
2: You're the only rock that I could ever stand on. 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
1: God's faithfulness is established in the very heavens.
2: The sun goes up, the sun comes down. 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
4: 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You need to believe the word above your circumstances. 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That God will never leave us or forsake us. So you may feel like you're alone, but the truth is the word of God declares that you are not alone. And that's when you believe the word above your circumstances. 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And that there's no situation that's hopeless when you serve God, so you believe the word of God above your circumstances.
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6: 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So the Christian life is all about being drenched in the Father, plunged into the Son, and soaked in the Spirit. The Father, the Son, and the Holy Spirit permeate every part of a believer's life. Now, we can't fully comprehend the nature of God, but God has revealed that He is Father, Son, and Holy Spirit. We come to know the Father through the Son, and we are led to the Son by the work of the Holy Spirit.
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10: 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So Moody Radio is now 100 years and a day and a half old, and we have been giving thanks to God for the men and women of vision who began a good work and the people through the decades who picked up the baton and continued to run the race to clearly present the gospel through the portal of Moody Radio. But there's one thing that we talked about in conceiving the series of programs that we've presented across the whole platform of Moody Radio in the last 30 days. We don't want to just look over our shoulder and see the great things that were accomplished and stay there. We wanted this vision of what God has done in the past to launch us into the next 100 years, or however long it will be until the return of Jesus. So today on Chris Fabry Live, I have two guests. I've held them until today. Two guests and a request. I put this on our Facebook page. Dream with us. Help cast a vision today. What new ways can you conceive for how Moody Radio might help form more fully devoted disciples of Christ. In other words, help us to think bigger. Help us to envision some way God might use Moody Radio to teach the word and reach the world in the next century. And if you have an idea along those lines, we'd love to hear them. Maybe something you say today will propel us, will start the ball rolling on something that we hadn't even thought about. 877-548-3675 is our number. 877-548-3675. Let me thank our team. Ryan McConaughey doing all things technical. Trisha's in the chair. Our producer, Lisa's helping out. Josh will be answering your calls today. And let me say thank you to those who have supported us this month. I figured that the book that we're giving away would cause a lot of longtime listeners to join with us because you want to see the pictures, the faces, and the voices from long ago that we've heard this month. I was not prepared for those who would come along recently who would want a same the copy of this same book. This is Moody Radio, 100 Years Proclaiming the Gospel. Each month, we have a goal for people to respond and a goal for the funds that we need for that month. And at the beginning of July, I mentioned the extra cost of a book like this with a whole lot of pictures, and I asked you to be generous. So I want to tell you here on the 30th of the month, we've got one day left, one day before this offer ends. The number of people goal, we are at 314%. And the amount of gifts goal, I said, be generous, 358% of our goal. So you have tripled the response and then some that we expected for this month. And July usually is a slower month. A lot of people are on vacation and such. So maybe you're just tuning in today and you haven't heard about our offer. This is the first time you're hearing. You can get a copy of This Is Moody Radio, 100 Years Proclaiming the Gospel. 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Chris Fabry, F-A-B-R-Y. chrisfabrylive.org or call 866-953-2279. As I said, I've held off bringing these two guests on until today, and they are pivotal to present-day Moody Radio. But I wanted them to join us specifically for their ability to anticipate the opportunities that may be ahead. First up is Vice President of Moody Radio and Moody Global Media. You'll find out more about that. A broadcast ministry veteran with experience in leadership roles at KCBI in Dallas and Family Life and Revive Our Hearts. He was National Program Director here at Moody during the late 1990s. His name is Wes Ward. Wes, how you doing today?
11: It's great when you do that. It makes me feel like I can't hold a job. So it is great to be here. You know, one of the things, Chris, as you kind of bio me like that, I am struck here on our 100th anniversary that it's also my 40th year in ministry. So in 1985, I felt called to full-time Christian ministry, and I didn't know what that was going to be. I honestly felt like I was going to be a missionary. And then the next year, a youth pastor said, after school today, you're going with me to the local Christian radio station, which I didn't know that we had one, and you're going to try to get a job. And so that afternoon, I got hired as a DJ at a Christian station. This was in 1986. And then it was right then that the Lord said, you can do media and you can do your calling. And so 40 years later on our 100th anniversary, who would have thought the little guy from North Texas would be here in Chicago?
10: What were the call letters of that station?
11: Oh, KLLF, the mighty 1290 AM. That's right.
10: Is it still there? Is it still going?
11: It is not.
10: It is not. Okay.
11: Well, but that's the Moody station that came on the air the next year, KMOC, in Wichita Falls, Texas.
10: Oh, yeah, sure.
11: The Message of Christ, that station went on the air. And then in 1988, they hired me as a young college student who became their program director and afternoon personality.
10: Wow. Yeah. There are several things that you just pointed out. One is the transient nature of radio stations, mm-hmm. you know, and some come and some go. To be here after 100 years is such an achievement, and glory to God for doing that, keeping it going. But part of the reason for that, we've been talking about it this last 30 days, is we have stuck with, as George Sweeting always talked about, never push down a generous impulse, number one. But number two, keep the main thing the main thing,
11: right? Yeah. You know, we're 102 days old, right? And to my knowledge, there's never been a day where we haven't been faithful to proclaiming the gospel and the truth that comes from God's word. We are Moody Bible Institute, and a friend of mine often gets it wrong. You know, we're known as Moody Radio, and he often says Moody Bible Radio. And I'm like, Rick, you're wrong, but Rick, you're right. That's exactly who we are. And yes. So God is the hero of this story. And I'm so grateful for the men and women, the countless men and women, the generations now of men and women that came before us, and they were found faithful to glorifying God and loving people. And they kept the main thing, and they handed the baton off to people like Chris Fabry and Wes Warden. It's our job, and it's a holy responsibility. It's these days of commemorating 100 years are sobering, and they're solemn, and that's good. Because I want to be found faithful like those that came before us.
12: The other voice I want you to hear today, you hear each morning on Carl and Clue. there's no Clue in Carl and Crew. There is Carl and Crew. He is lead pastor of 180 Chicago Church. He's an author. We've talked about the seven resolutions and killing sin. And there's a new book coming out in October, The Unstoppable Gospel. Carl Clausen, how you doing today?
13: Tremendous. I forgot I was on. I was just sitting back here enjoying you guys.
12: Does anything Wes just said that resonate with you about your start in radio or what God has called you to do?
13: You know, it's very interesting. I went to a little radio station in Chicago, a little AM station here, not too many years ago, actually. And I really didn't know what to expect. And I think one of the things I learned right away was, oh, goodness, you've got to really be who you are. You don't need to be something that you're not. That crazy microphone sitting in front of you can make you do crazy stuff. But I think of the profound lesson that I've learned at Moody is the impact of the gospel on the individual, the people that are listening right now. Who knows where across this country and North America and beyond. And I think staying in a place, the thing that got us here, because Wes is right, for 100 years, by God's grace, we've been doing it right. And by the way, Moody Bible Institute, there's the Harvards and plenty of other schools out there that started with a very similar charter and have left it. But we've stayed by God's grace, Chris, by God's grace. We haven't done, this is not our, I'm more enamored with the faithfulness of God than the faithfulness of people every day. Yeah. It's amazing how faithful he is. But God has been gracious to Moody Radio. God has been gracious. And those aren't just words for me. I mean those, Chris, from the bottom of my heart.
12: I like what you just said, though, about being who you are. And one of the questions I wanted to bring up with you two is mistakes that we have made through the years, or maybe places where Moody Radio went one direction, then had to pivot. And so I want to go there with you in our next segment, but I'm going to open the phone lines for you to respond here today, especially here's this baton of Moody Radio. Here is this great gift that God has given us. What do we do with that? How do we move forward in this next 100 years? Call us at 877-548-3675. 877-548-3675. 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
12: This is Chris Fabry Live, Wes Ward, Carl Clausen with me at the Radio Backyard Fence, and you, today, we're talking about the future of Moody Radio. What is going to happen now? We've been given this 100-year-old gift. What are we going to do with it? Help us cast a vision today. You have an idea? Something that Moody Radio... Oh, I had this idea at breakfast this morning. 877-548-3675. One of the truths that I have learned through the years, and I've heard from guests, a lot of sports people will say this. I learn very little from my successes. I learn a lot from my mistakes. And Wendell Lovelace talked about this, about how it was kind of trial and error. And if one thing didn't work back in the 1920s and 30s, they would pivot and they'd go another direction. So I want to ask you two about what mistakes have been made or pivots have you had to make or you've seen in Moody Radio through the years? And this is where the Gospels really encouraged me. I am encouraged by the disciples and how helpless they seem. And you see this transformation from what they, you know, were trying to do on their own strength, and then God empowers them. And here is my example of a mistake that I made. When I was first started on Open Line, the old Open Line with Don Cole two nights and me three nights, Pastor Cole, and I became the executive producer of Open Line, you know, so like that meant something. I was picking the guests out and hosting it. And I went to one of our bosses and I said, you know, Pastor Cole, the nights with Pastor Cole, they just are so slow. And sometimes he stays on with a caller. We only get to, you know, five or six calls. We need to speed that up. Well, what do you want to do? Well, look, why don't I sit in with him? Why don't I sit in and then I can take the call and, you know, and then pass it to him. He answers the question and then I move on. You know, it's like this seemed like a really good idea from this 25, 26 year old. And Don Cole, to his credit, said, sure, come on in if you want two extra nights to work, you know, come on in. And I quickly learned that Donald Cole was Donald Cole.
13: Yeah.
12: And the worst thing that we could do was try to make him Larry King. Mm-hmm. He had to be who he was. That was the power of what he did. So the pivot that I made was, don't touch God's anointed. Let him be who he is. And look at what God did in and through his life. Wes, what do you think of that?
11: So what I think about that is I don't think of that necessarily as a mistake or a failure that you made. I think God gave you curiosity and he let you know how radio typically works. And Moody said, all right, Mr. Young Whippersnapper, we'll let you. So I think Moody did something well. They empowered a young guy to try something. And then you guys got in there and you realize, we don't need to do this, you know?
12: Right.
11: And then you learn from that. And that, you know, when I look at the history of Moody Bible Institute, 140 years, Moody Radio, 100 years, I see a lot of that where you try something and it just doesn't work. And somebody, we are surrounded by some great counsel. Our board of trustees, really great thinkers, but they're also godly men and women. And then we're surrounded by staff and listeners, and it's always kind of been a two-way here. Yeah. And so I think that I don't really think of that as stubbing your toes, Chris. I think it was like, man, look at Moody for letting you try, and look at Don for being humble. Look at the things that you learned from that and how you've benefited through the years for that. You know, I think also to the question, kind of on a micro level, One of the things that I do pretty frequently is replay how did a lot of my work life is spent in meetings. And that's just the tool of my job. And a lot of times I just review the meeting. You know, did I stub my toe by, was I rough on anybody? Was I, when we debated an idea, did I do that in the best possible way? And so when I look back on places where, you know, I've either stubbed my toes or made a mistake, I really want to also just ask, did I sin? Mm-hmm. And, you know, what do I do with that? And how do I respond to that? So,
12: well, Carl has answered that is kill it.
11: That's right. That's right.
12: You need to kill it.
11: That's right.
13: Yeah.
11: Exactly.
13: Yeah, you got to put it to death.
11: Yeah.
12: Carl, you said something to me the other day when we were talking. You said you said something about my pacing, and I come to what I do from a great extent because of what Donald Cole. And I like to slow things down. And I think that was what you were talking about.
13: Yeah.
12: That it's okay to slow things down. And I learned that from him rather than wringing it from him. Mm-hmm. I took it on. Does that make sense?
13: Yeah, it does. And I was actually cheering for you. Talk behind your back positively. And Chris, I think, is one of the greatest evidences of what compassion looks like on the air. Mm-hmm. And I think compassion by nature probably has a little slower cadence. When I think of the mistakes that I've made, that's easy for me to identify. And it's as simple as what we find. I get so encouraged when I read here in Acts 4. Now, when they saw the boldness of Peter and John, they perceived that they were uneducated common men. They were astonished. And they recognized they had been with Jesus. You know what Peter John did? They took to heart the message that they had just heard from Jesus not too long before, walking through a vineyard. I'm the vine, you're the branch, you abide in me, you'll bear fruit. Where I get in trouble is when I feel like I've got to do it. That's when I get in trouble. When we hit the sweet spot, it's when I've totally released this thing. And by God's grace, we're doing that more and more. One of the cool things that God has taught me is I love to bring the ball down the court and pass it around. So we didn't start with radio being four people on the mic in a morning show. But God, by his grace, showed me, get these people on the mic. They've got a story to tell. They've got gifts to use. And so to have Super Die, Young Thunder, Diana Berryman, Jonathan Ranke, those are their real names, having them on, pouring out their hearts, using their gifts, and then obviously my co-host, Allie. It's been absolutely wonderful. There's a lot of bumps in the road on radio. We've had callers that have said things that I'm like, oh no, God, how are we going to get out of this one? But you know, God's been faithful through those things. And then there's times when I say things that people are probably wondering, how's he going to get out of this one? So you got it all, but God has been faithful through it all. I think the key is this abiding relationship with Jesus. Anyone who gets on air or behind a pulpit or does any work, whatever you're doing as you're listening for the Lord, that feels like I got this, that makes me nervous for people when they say I got this. Because my experience is we don't have this and it's by design.
12: Mm-hmm. Yeah, and then that surrender and that dependence comes from that. I had the same kind of experience once with a wrench that was thrown into the program. That was the worst thing that I could think of to happen. And we didn't get the delay off in the, you know, right time. And then I didn't talk. So there was dead air. You know, that's the worst thing you can have. But God did something with the wrench of that. And that listener who said this, it was clear that there was an agenda that they wanted to say something, you know, vulgar on the air. But the response to that then became the shining, became the gold out of it, because we got to get to the gospel. We got to get to the forgiveness and the mercy of God. And I don't know where that fellow was coming from, but boy, you know,
13: God
12: uses that. And I want everything to go smoothly. Wes, you know this. We want everything to go the way that we want and that we plan it out. And when it doesn't, then that gives us an opportunity, doesn't it?
11: Well, and you know, here's the crazy thing. We do a lot of live radio. So in media right now, there is a, you know, we're doing podcasting. I love that. Love short form video. Love it. Love it all. I'm a media guy. But there is something different when the mic goes live. It, you know, you walk out to the edge of the diving platform and you're waiting for the dive. What's the dive? Are they going to splat at the bottom or is it going to be clean? And so every day the stakes are high for Chris Fabry and Chris Brooks and Janet Parshall and Carlin Crew. And so, you know, as a guy, one of the leaders here, I'm very thankful that we've got humble, teachable men and women behind the microphones that are not looking at, you know, a microphone here in anywhere where it's an occupational hazard. And as Carl was alluding to, when you get cocky, God opposes that. God opposes the problem. I mean, it's right there in the Word. We're Moody Bible Radio. I know that it's in there. And I'm grateful for humble, teachable, and convictional, and confident people who can handle live radio. It's not easy.
12: I saw somebody respond to that. Don't stop the live programs. It makes us feel like we are part of it because mm-hmm. we are, which yeah. Donna is right now in Indiana. Hi, Donna. Go right ahead.
20: Hi. Thank you for taking my call. This is a comment about Donald Cole, but may I precede it by just a little bit about what Moody has meant to me?
12: Sure.
20: Okay. When I was about 16, I don't remember which, is when I really understood that I wasn't God's child just because I'd gone forward. And he really impressed me with my deed to confess my sin. So before that, when I was a kid, ever since I was around 12, 11, I'd come home from school and Mom had Moody Radio on. So I'd learned to appreciate that. And then after I was saved, about a year or two after that, I decided to take a correspondence course, which was, you know, that was pretty interesting. You get the paperwork, fill it out, send it back, et cetera. So those were very precious parts of building into my life. So about Donald Cole, I think this is maybe, I'm almost 80. So this is maybe 40 years ago. I was listening to his program and a child called and asked him if his dog would go to heaven with him. And he is such a wise man. He said, well, Donnie, if having the dog in heaven is what will make you happy, then yes, your dog will be in heaven with you. That's all he needed to say. It was truthful. It was comforting because he could have said, no, Donnie, dogs don't go to heaven. Just people go to heaven. You know?
12: Well, so, there's empathy. There is what you were talking about, Carl. There's the empathy of getting into the skin of that child. And everybody feels that way. Everybody has that same kind of question. And by the way, Randy Alcorn's coming out with a new book about animals and heaven. Yeah. We're going to talk to them about that. Okay, but so Donna, that's your memory. And I love what you said about the radio led you to the correspondence and then got you deeper into the Word. I think there's something there about our future in the next 100 years of Moody Radio. But let me let you finish your thought. Go ahead.
20: Well, I think I had finished it well enough. I don't remember what class I took. Probably something from the Old Testament. But it was, you know, get that lesson done every week, send it in, you get a response, and just keep going. And that was a great way of learning for me, of how to learn from God's Word. So I've been blessed with many, many opportunities.
12: Do you have a copy of the book? Donna, do you have the book yet? This is Moody Radio?
20: No, I don't. This is the first
12: Well, you are going to have it, and there's pictures of Donald Cole in there. Hang on. Tricia will get your information. I want to send you a copy of this. Okay, friend?
20: Okay, wonderful. So thank you. I'll hold on.
12: Carl, what do you say about Donna?
13: You know what's interesting? I've been blown away with the quality of saints. And initially I was thinking, like, Donna, there are so many men and women so rich in faith, and it's so encouraging. And I think you can look at the world around us and get a little bit discouraged, but I have been blown away with the number of callers that have called into our program in their 20s and in their 30s who are on fire for Jesus. And I'm not talking a little bit. I'm talking all in. They are following Christ. They are hanging on words that are shared, and they are applying them to their lives. And it is thrilling. And I think that's got to hearten people. You know, I sometimes get a kick out of the 80-year-olds, 90-year-olds, even 70-year-olds that listen, and we're spinning some records that are a far cry from Just As I Am with that one plea. But they are so filled with grace, and they know that times change, but the gospel doesn't. The tempo of the music may change, but the gospel doesn't. And that's what makes our listeners the best on the planet.
12: Yeah, they listen with that heart for the other person who yes. might be tuning in, you know?
13: Yes.
12: And when you give the gospel and they've been walking with Jesus for 50 years, they are just as excited as you are that that message is going out. So I'll call a timeout. Wes, I want to hear what you have to say about this, but let me give you the number again, 877-548-3675. Wes also leads not only Moody Radio, but Moody Global Ministries. And I want to hear more about that. I want you to hear more about that as we pass the baton from those that we're talking about, as they've given us this foundation to build upon. What's next? Help us cast a vision. Maybe part of that is what we just heard from Donna, that studying together, studying and then going deeper in the Word. 877-548-3675. More straight ahead on Moody Radio.
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26: So if there was a Hall of Fame for wives, I'd nominate you
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26: You are the most affirming, life-giving woman to me and to others, even people that strangers in an airport, but you speak life to me every single
27: really
26: day.
27: That's really sweet. That's, and honestly, that doesn't come naturally. That has become a prayer. God, help me to say the things you would say today and see the things in people that you see that are good. 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It's not an easy prayer, and it's not easy to follow through.
26: All I know is your husband, it makes me want to run home. 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
12: Wes Ward, Carl Clausen joining us today on Chris Fabry Live, online chrisfabrylive.org. 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And Donna gave me an idea because I've been thinking about this and the power of, and I see this on sometimes live on YouTube. There are these folks who will have people who will sign in with a video call, and they'll go to wherever they are. And I'm wondering, how about Moody Radio having a video capabilities? And Carl, you have that now, and I know Open Line does the same thing, and you have the reels that I can see. But what if we did a live program, and instead of phone calls, we had people calling in on their devices, and we can see their faces, and the listeners can see their faces as well, ask the questions. And then I thought, well, if we could do that, then why not, with Donna's idea of the correspondence school, why couldn't you have a live, instead of Sunday night sing or Friday night sing, have a Monday night Bible study with Dr. Radelnik and maybe Dr. Van Lanningham, and we have them there with people. Do you see what I'm saying, yeah, Wes, about that? The technology is changing in a way that we can harness that, right?
11: Yeah. You know, I'm sitting here each day this week with the This Is Moody Radio book opened in front of me because it's just chock full of all this history, and it's kind of a coffee table book that you look at. But I'm looking at it because I'm seeing decade after decade of great ideas. And it's like they were like, let's try this, let's try that. Like, I'm looking at the 1950s first live broadcast of Ranger Bill serial program. It wasn't, you know, before that, someone said, we can do children's programming. And then somebody like a Chris Fabry in the 1950s says, and let's do it live.
12: Yeah.
11: All right. And then 1954, Robert Little becomes the first radio pastor. And he served until 1970 when Don Cole came. And, you know, again, Don Cole is, you know, it, in some ways it was novel. A guy rustling through the Bible pages. I loved hearing him.
12: Yes.
11: Just hearing the pages. Everything you just described, Chris, is entirely possible. And that's partly why Moody, there it is. That's a real Bible. I'm looking at him do this. It's amazing.
12: Sound effects by,
11: yeah,
12: Chris Fabry.
11: Yeah, thank you. You know, Moody Radio is a media. And Moody Global Media is just our umbrella now of we just needed a handle so that we can, as Moody Bible Institute, kind of get back to some of our basics to say we're still committed to radio. We love radio. We love ministering to radio. But we want to reach everyday men and women, boys and girls, wherever they are on the planet, in the channels that they're already in. So YouTube, podcasting, in some way. And I was reading some stuff about our predecessors before Moody Radio went on the air, like in the early 1920s. And the way that people thought about it there, our predecessors, they weren't geeking out about the technology. They were like, how can we use this mass medium in a helpful way to get the gospel out to everyday men and women, boys and girls on planet Earth? And that's why we did radio. And that's why, you know, so when we look at all of the stuff popping up, there's nine individuals on our staff that are pretty brand new. They're all digital natives. They didn't grow up with radio. They grew up digitally native. And they were walking outside our building, and I videoed them walking by because it was warming my heart, because they're probably talking about stuff like what you just said, Chris.
12: Yes.
11: But they're the next generation, and we're instilling in them how do you be faithful to God, to His Word, to discipleship, to Moody Bible Institute's distinctives, and unleash them with this kind of technology. But we've got to do it because time is short, and people need Jesus, and we want to do it in a faithful, godly way. But that idea that you've got is great. If you'll submit it through our through the right channel, Chris. We'll see if we can find some budget for that.
12: Well, it's a lot like, Carl, like what you talk about and Ron Hutchcraft talks about. It's like the station where you are saved is not the place where people come. The station goes out to them. And so we have to figure out ways to go from where we are to where the people are, right?
13: Yeah, we need to see ourselves as a launching pad, not a landing pad.
11: Yeah.
13: I firmly believe that. The interesting thing, phenomenon about tech startups right now is there is a brand new wave of, ready for this, live social networking. There's a whole new wave of startups that are designed to get people together. There's a book written probably 20 years ago now. I think it's called Death of the Bowling Alley. And it was about the decline of one another's in the community, right? So I agree with you, Chris, because over 100 times in the New Testament, we see one another. It's a great Greek word for that we use two English words for. But there was something presupposed in the early church that we are innately wired for by God. We need each other. So if we can be a launching pad and not a landing pad, we don't want people to land here. We want to be launched from here with the truth into community. Whew, look out. Katie, bar the door. Yeah.
12: Here's the other mistake that I made when I was, and Wes, you can call it not a mistake if you want.
11: Let me hear what it is first.
12: A place where I went, because in the 80s, Oprah was on in Chicago and then around the country. And then there was Sally Jesse Raphael. And I've listened to Larry King. And
13: it was Larry King in Chicago. Hello.
12: And there were all these programs where people would throw chairs at each other, you know, Morton Downey Jr. and others. And so I was steeped in the culture of everything that was going on. It was like, how do you get conflict? And then you've got something. And so I would have, Joe Carlson was our producer of Open Line. I'd say, Joe, turn that phone around so I can see if people are responding to this. Cause I have no idea out here in the studio. And he put it in. We only had four lines back then. And I thought when we have four lines going means we're a success because that means people are responding. There's nothing wrong with getting a big response. But what I thought was, if I stirred people up enough to call, that was success. And in radio, maybe it is, in general radio. But in the kind of radio that we do, we don't want to just stir people up. Anybody can do that, but with anything that they say online on social media, I see it all over the place. So my heart has changed. I've pivoted not to stir people up to be angry, but to stir them to love and, like you said, Carl, empathy and good works, good deeds. Yeah. I think that's the secret sauce of Moody Radio and Moody Global Media. What do you think, Wes?
11: Yeah, I'm so grateful to hear that you didn't stay that way, Chris, that you kept moving. You know, we want to be authenticating the message that we proclaim. We want to live out the one another's. One of the things that I've said to my kids when I talk to them about what true and authentic Christian media is like, and all of my kids are involved in some kind of media now. And I'm like, when you talk to these folks before they go on air and when they get on the air, you want to hear the same person. You want to hear authenticity. And I would say the same thing with pastors and, Bible teachers in your local congregation. How are they on air, off air, in private, in public? Mark Job, one of the things I love having served with him is whether I'm texted by Mark or in a meeting with Mark or one-on-one conversation or when I see him preach, I see the same Mark. And that is a hallmark of what we're trying to look at in our people at Moody. We want people that are, I want Chris to be Chris and Carl to be Carl and Don Cole to be Don Cole and Janet to be Janet. So Psalm 139, you're all made in God's creative ways. So I want you to be who God made you to be. But I do think it's really important that we offer clarity and courage, but not fear and outrage and confusion. I have tried to, my parents are now in glory. I used to try to get them just to turn off the Weather Channel because the Weather Channel stoked fear and outrage and confusion. So folks are getting today discipled by a lot of crazy media, be it Fox News or MSNBC, be it social media, TikTok.

0: 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Yeah. And I think in this last segment, I want to do what is probably the most powerful thing that we could do on a program like this today with Carl Clausen of Carl and Crew and Wes Ward, who is vice president of Moody Radio and Moody Global Media. 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
6: Hi, this is Ellie, and I just want to say that I really appreciate Moody through the years. I started listening as a young mom, and what I really appreciate is the fact that it went from a non-call-in show to a call-in show with prayer when Carl and Crew took the reins. And that has been so amazing to see how many people will call and ask questions, that we could get the show cast, that we could hear people calling in who share such deep stories. And it's really helped me grow in my faith. I take great joy in listening from pretty much early in the morning until probably about this time. And I just am so thankful. So God bless you, and thank you so much.
0: Encouragement for you, Carl. What do you say?
7: Oh, that's so humbling, and I genuinely mean that. It's encouraging. We all know this. When you get on a mic, sometimes you wonder, and you almost want to, hello? Is anyone out there? Yeah, but it's that's so thrilling. It really is. That's the grace of God. That's the grace of God. You know, the grace of God is God's favor in his power. And our role is to stay so close to Jesus that we are walking in that grace. And then the Spirit of God teleprompts us, at least he does me, teleprompts us with guidance on where to go. And what the next moves are on radio. And it's a beautiful thing to witness lives change, Chris.
0: The most powerful thing we could do here on this 100 years and 2 days or a day and a half would be to pray. So Let's take just the next few minutes. Carl, why don't you lead us about this pivot, this next 100 years or however long?
7: I'm just going to pray in my heart here. Lord, I'm drawn right now in my heart to Titus 2:11 and 12. And I thank you that your grace saves us and your grace trains us. Would you make us, Moody Global Media, a place that trains in a way that we renounce ungodliness, worldly passions, live self-controlled, upright, and godly lives in this present age, oh God. And that we might, because of that, then, Lord, shine so brightly that others will see deeds that are born of you, born from above, and will give glory to our Father who is in heaven. Oh, Lord, it would be a daunting thing.

0: to try to imagine where do we go? What are the new things, the new innovations that you have for us? But Lord, I thank you that you've led for 100 years and 1.5 days here. And we praise you that you've worked in the past and you will do it again. And we are confident in that. Oh God, we lift up one voice right now and we say, we thank you. There is no other God but you. No one like you. And I give you thanks today in Jesus' name.
1: And Lord, we trust not in our own understanding. We trust in your heart and your ways. And we want to know your heart and your ways. And your heart and your ways are higher than ours. And I pray right now, Lord Christ, you increase and may we decrease. And even as we've spoken this last hour about Moody, I hope that anyone listening knows that we know that you are the hero. And this is not about the glory and prestige of Moody. This is all about Jesus, King Jesus, and his ways. And so, Lord, I pray that if we exist to 103 days, you would continue to get the glory. And Lord, I pray through the different ways that we move forward, that we will continue to advance the mission and just meaningfully serve audiences here in North America and South and Europe and across the world. I pray that we would proclaim the authority of Scripture faithfully and the gospel of Jesus Christ, just like it's been done for the last 10 decades. I pray that we would build mature disciples equipped for daily life, for their families and their workplaces and their culture, to suffer well and to be on mission with you. Lord, in a fractured and broken world, I pray that we would be strengthening the church rather than fragmenting it. I pray that we would not just be informing people about stuff going on today, but we would be spiritually forming them in you. Lord, I pray that we would faithfully handle Scripture. I pray that we would avoid novelty in doctrine or extremism or speculations, that we would be able to do things. When I think about Don Cole and some of the names that have been mentioned here, their ability to engage on secondary differences with great charity and humility, I pray that we would do that. Help us to clearly apply the Bible to everyday Christian life, demonstrate fruit in all that we do, continuing to be a lighthouse of hope and clarity, and Lord, increasingly through different kinds of media, serve listeners and viewers and readers at varying stages of faith without ever watering down the truth. I pray that we would be Christ-centered, biblically grounded, pastoral in tone, thoughtful rather than reactionary. Thank you for Chris Fabry. Convictional without being combative. And then Lord, just accessible and clear and trustworthy and gracious. And we say it all the time. We would truly help listeners take next steps with Jesus. If that's first steps, if that's establishing them in the faith or equipping someone that's walked with the Lord, like we heard earlier this hour, an 80-year-old that's faithfully walked with you for decades, helping her take her next steps of faith because she's not done either, living faithfully for you. And I want to live for you today. And I want Chris to, and I want Carl to. May you increase and we decrease. In your name I pray.
2: Father, thank you that the technology didn't preserve Moody Radio. We've used technology. It was fantastic when the satellite came along and we used it as much as we could, but that didn't preserve us. The personalities didn't preserve us. You did. And it is in your word that we trust here today. I read what Paul says, hold firmly to the message of life. Would you allow us to do that? And would you allow us to speak into the lives of those who are listening and echo with Paul, my goal is to know him and the power of his resurrection and the fellowship of his sufferings, being conformed to his death, assuming that I will somehow reach the resurrection from among the dead. That's the kind of life that we want to hold firmly to and speak here on the radio each day. And I also thank you for those people 100 years ago who wrote letters in and who gave during the Depression, all through the decades, the people who have given to Moody Radio, they have been a vital part of how you have used them to continue Moody Radio. And so we thank you for each person who has sacrificially given or who couldn't give and if they've been praying for Moody Radio. We thank you for those people. Now, would you give us fresh vision for these next years, however many years you're going to give us, to transmit the gospel, the truth of the gospel, in as many ways as possible. And we're going to give you the glory in Jesus' name.
0: Yeah.
2: Amen.
0: Amen, and let it be.
2: I've got to tell you that Bob said in the future, I would like Moody Radio to talk more about the many countries around the world that Moody impacts. Mm. And on some of these stations next week, we're going to do that, Wes. We're going to talk about just the way that God has used these older programs, like Radio School, the Bible, and other things to reach into the hearts and lives of people on other continents, right?
1: Yeah, Moody Global Campus, by the way, is something that I'm so eager for everyone to discover. And it's built on the shoulders of Radio School of the Bible that was started right after radio started 100 years ago. It's exciting.
2: Yeah. Carl, I hope you feel encouraged today. This has been really special to get to talk with you this late in the afternoon.
0: It is touching, and I mean that, to be with you gentlemen. This is a good thing to rehearse the faithfulness of God.
1: That's right.
2: Bingo. Wes, thanks for your leadership. Keep doing what you're doing, and come back and see us real soon, okay?
1: Thank you.
2: That's Wes Ward, Vice President of Moody Radio and Moody Global Media. You pray for Wes and his leadership and the whole team. Carl Clausen, you got to tune in the morning, lead pastor of 180 Chicago Church and author of a number of books. One that's coming up in October is The Unstoppable Gospel. And I really thank you for your support this month. I mentioned some numbers a little earlier in the hour, even during July when a lot of people are on vacation moving around. This resource has been something that a lot of people have wanted. This is Moody Radio, 100 years proclaiming the gospel. I'd love to send you a copy. 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Okay, so we have one day left in the month, and tomorrow I'm going to open the lines and we're going to talk. We're going to have our last Moody Radio program about this anniversary. And I think it's going to be a lot of fun. I hope you'll join us. Chris Fabry Live's production of Moody Radio, a ministry of Moody Bible Institute.
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7: Great is the Lord and greatly to be praised, and his greatness is unsearchable. Psalm 145:3. This is Breakthrough Scripture. I'm Christina Hannon. No matter how much we learn about God, we are never going to reach a full understanding of who he is, because his wisdom and his power and his justice and his mercy, they are all infinite, and that makes his greatness infinite. Would you pray with me? Father, you are great, and your greatness is beyond our understanding. But Lord, as much as we know of you makes us want to give you all the praise that you are worthy of. We want to know and experience you fully in every moment of our day, so that we can marvel at your greatness. Lord, fill our minds and fill our mouths and fill our core with praise for you. You are the one who spoke creation into being. You are the one who rules with perfect justice and mercy. And you are the one who keeps covenant faithfully. Lord, we confess that our thoughts of you are too small, and our minds are weak and distracted. And so, Lord, we ask that you would strengthen us. You are great, and we want to live today worshiping you. In Jesus' name, amen. Thank you for joining me today. Until next time, keep delighting in God and seeking his face.
8: No matter what you're going through or what you're worried about, there is hope, because Jesus is alive. When you believe that and put your trust in him, he gives you the power to get through. Jesus said, "I am the resurrection and the life. The one who believes in me will live, even though they die. And whoever lives by believing in me will never die." Do you believe this? 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
9: 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Pastor Greg Laurie says it's a journal of what was effectively the first Jesus movement. And this week on A New Beginning, Pastor Greg launches a study of this pivotal book. 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
13: Spiritual pollution, spiritual contamination is not an external problem, but is an internal problem. It's a problem of the heart. Contamination is not what is outside coming in, it's what is inside going out.
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13: All of us want to avoid contamination and pollution. During COVID-19, many of us wore masks, and we are increasingly concerned with the pollutants in our food and air. But we saw last time that there is a deeper contamination, that is, the defilement of the mind, the heart, and the soul. Jesus said, Blessed are the pure in heart, for they shall see God. It's entirely possible to go through various religious observances and appear to be very spiritual on the outside, but still have a dirty and contaminated heart. Jesus is first concerned with our hearts, the inner reality. Let's learn more about this contamination and the power of the blood of Jesus Christ, which cleanses us. I want us to learn, first of all, that religion cannot erase personal contamination. Religion, we could describe religion in many ways, but religion is always man-made and man-centered. And here in this passage, as we read, the Pharisees and the scribes are emphasizing their traditions. Do they deny the word of God, their scripture, the Torah? Of course not. They uphold the scriptures, but as their interpretations and the rules and the regulations have developed down through the centuries, at the time of Jesus, their traditions and the word of God are almost of equal authority. Now we read here in verse 1 that the Pharisees and the scribes came to Jesus from Jerusalem. And they come and they criticize the disciples of Jesus. They say there's a breach of our religious traditions. Ceremonial washing. Verse 2, why do your disciples break the tradition of the elders? For they do not wash their hands when they eat. We can say in this context, religion can cleanse your hands, but it can never, ever, ever cleanse your heart. And that, of course, can never, ever, ever deal with your personal contamination. Thank you. Now, personal contamination, secondly, comes from within, not from without. Let me read what Jesus says. Matthew 15, verse 10. He called the people to himself and said, hear and understand. Are you hearing? Are you understanding? Here it is. It's not what goes into the mouth that defiles a person, but what comes out of the mouth, this defiles a person. Do you get that? Then the disciples came to him and said, do you not know that the Pharisees were offended when they heard this? Understatement, right? You say, John, today someone's going to be offended. Should you say these things? Yes, people are offended. We don't stop preaching because someone's offended. Thank you for your emails, which will follow. Do you know that the Pharisees were offended when they heard this saying? He answered them, notice this, every plant that my heavenly Father has not planted will be rooted up. Let them alone. They are blind guides. And if the blind lead the blind, both will fall into a pit. A warning against the false teacher, a warning against the false religion. But Peter said to him, explain the parable to us. And he said, are you also still without understanding? Have you not yet got the point? Do you not see that whatever goes into the mouth passes into the stomach and is expelled? But what comes out of the mouth proceeds from the heart, and this defiles a person. For out of the heart come evil thoughts, murder, adultery, sexual immorality, theft, false witness, slander. These are what defile a person. But to eat with unwashed hands does not defile anyone. What an incredible teacher was our Lord Jesus, wasn't he? Don't you love his teaching? Although this is terribly convicting, isn't it? Basic point, the externals do not contaminate us. Failure to adhere to religious traditions, such as eating with ceremonially unwashed hands, doesn't result in spiritual pollution. Spiritual pollution, spiritual contamination is not an external problem, but is an internal problem. It's a problem of the heart. Contamination is not what is outside coming in, it's what is inside going out. Verse 11. It is not what goes into the mouth that defiles a person, but what comes out of the mouth, this defiles a person. Now, this is a very, very important passage for all kinds of reasons. Understand this. Your basic problem and my basic problem is not the family you came from. You may have come from a dysfunctional family. You may have had a horrific past. Your basic problem is not that. Your basic problem is not your lack of self-esteem, as we're told today. And your basic problem is not your unhappiness or your unfulfilled dreams. Your basic problem, I'm talking to you, each one of you, your basic problem is the defilement of your heart. Now, I hope you recognize that. You have a heart problem. Jeremiah in the Old Testament said in chapter 17, verse 9, the heart is deceitful and desperately wicked. Your heart is desperately wicked. And Jesus, in verse 19, gives a list of things which defile us. I'm going to go through it. This is very, very convicting. This is going to hit every single one of us, I guarantee it. So as I go through the list, I'm asking you, yes, you, I'm asking you to pray that the Holy Spirit will reveal where you are spiritually contaminated. Will you do that? What's the first one? Verse 19, for out of the heart come evil thoughts. Evil thoughts. You see, the outward act is preceded by an inward thought. So, what do you think about? What do you daydream about? What do you fantasize about? What do you think about? As you're exercising in the gym, as you're driving, as you're about to go to sleep, in your free time, where does your mind go? Evil thought. Any evil thoughts that you have? Do you? Paul tells us in Philippians 4, verse 8, he says, finally, brothers, whatever is true, whatever is honorable, whatever is just, whatever is pure, whatever is lovely, whatever is commendable, if there is any excellence, if there is anything worthy of praise, think about these things. Are your thoughts pure? Are your thoughts lovely? Are your thoughts honorable? Jesus said, this is a problem. Out of the heart come evil thoughts. Here's the second one, murder. You say, well, I'm okay with that. I haven't taken any innocent lives. Murder is the taking of innocent lives. Well, have you forgotten the teaching of Jesus in Matthew 5? Let me remind you. Matthew 5, verse 21. You've heard that it was said to those of old, you shall not murder, and whoever murders will be liable to judgment. Back to the Ten Commandments. You shall not murder. But I say to you that everyone who is angry with his brother will be liable to judgment. Whoever insults his brother will be liable to the council. And whoever says you fool will be liable to the hell of fire. Oh my, anger in my heart. Yeah, it leads to murder, doesn't it? The murders in Atlanta and the murders in Colorado, what do they begin with? They begin with hate in the shooter's heart. Anger, regarding people as fools, rage. There's so many people angry, aren't they? Rage. No, you may not actually go out and commit murder. You may not actually take innocent life, but there is anger in your heart. What's the next one? Adultery. Adultery begins not with love. People say, well, I love that person. Oh, I never experienced such love until I met so-and-so. No, no, no. Adultery didn't begin with love. Adultery begins with lust. Lust in the heart. Listen again to Jesus in Matthew 5, on this very subject, Matthew 5, 27. You've heard that it was said, you shall not commit adultery. But I say to you that everyone who looks at a woman with lustful intent has already committed adultery with her in his heart. Jesus is saying, that's the problem. Before there is the outward act of physical adultery, there is adultery in the heart. Anyone guilty of that? What, your heart? Adultery in the heart. What's the next one? Matthew chapter 19. I'm still in 5 there. Matthew 19. The next one. Matthew 15, rather, verse 19. For out of the heart comes evil thoughts, murder, adultery, sexual immorality. Well, there's a lot of that in our society, isn't it? This is a translation of the Greek word porneia, translated here in the English Standard Version as sexual immorality. Porneia. We've all heard of pornography. It comes from this word. This word porneia is a general term for all sexual activity outside of marriage. That begins, says Jesus, again, not with the act. It begins in the heart. It begins in the inner heart. Immorality, sexual immorality. Any of that in your heart? This is why, please hear me, pornography is so deadly. It's an epidemic, we're told, in our society. Why is it so deadly? People say it's harmless. There is no victim to it. If I want to look at certain pictures on my computer, I can do it. There's nothing wrong with it. There is everything wrong with it. It is inner pollution of the heart. It is a sin of the heart. It leads to lust. It leads to immorality. It is porneia, sexual immorality. Now, scriptures tell us that women are to dress modestly, but men, don't blame how women dress for your own sin. I've heard men blaming women. You know, the real problem isn't out there. The real problem is in your heart. It is true, women are to dress modestly, but the main problem, men, is in your heart. Sexual immorality. Here is another one, theft. You say, well, I wouldn't steal something from a shop, a store. Well, I've known Christians who have. I've known a pastor who stole from a store. Unbelievable, isn't it? Dishonesty. The desire for something which doesn't belong to you. Any dishonesty in your heart? See, that greed, that covetousness then results in action. How about at work, not working the hours for which you're paid? What about thinking of how you can swindle people? I've heard Christians brag how they were able to swindle someone in some negotiation, in some business transaction. Don't do that. It is theft, and it begins in the heart. Here's another one. False witness, lying. Giving false testimony, perjury is lying under oath, cheating, lying. You cheat, lying. You're thinking how you can get better grades at school by cheating. You're thinking how you can work that business deal with that customer, but you have to bear false witness. You've got to lie about something material, and it's in the heart, isn't it? And you wonder, how is God going to bless you when there is this evil in your heart? Here's the final one, slander. Abusive speech, defamation, all speech which harms others doesn't begin with the mouth, it comes out of the mouth, but it begins in the heart. You see, your heart is your basic problem. Sin pollutes, it corrupts, it defiles. Sin contaminates us, and we think we can contain our sin. We can contain the sin in our mind. No, what is in the mind is going to come out. That's what Jesus is saying. You have to deal with the root of the problem. The problem isn't out there. The problem is in here. You say, well, how can I deal with this spiritual contamination. Only Jesus Christ can cleanse your heart. This is the good news of the gospel. This is incredible news. You can go through religion. You can go through all of the trappings of religion, but that will never, ever cleanse your heart. Only Jesus Christ can cleanse and change your heart. Religion is powerless to cleanse your heart. Legalism is powerless to cleanse your heart. Ritualism is powerless to cleanse your heart. They deal with the externals. But we're saying that the real problem is internal. You see, before there's going to be cleansing, there's got to be an admission by you that you have spiritual contamination. Will you admit that? You see, God sees your heart. And unless you realize before God that your heart is defiled, and unless you confess that sin, you will never know the cleansing power of our Lord Jesus Christ. David was a king who sinned very, very badly, but he was a man after God's own heart. Listen to what he says regarding his sin in Psalm 51. He begins it by saying, "Have mercy on me, O God." That's it, mercy. You need grace. You need mercy. "Have mercy on me, O God, according to your steadfast love," that God loves you in spite of this sin. "According to your abundant mercy, blot out my transgressions. Wash me thoroughly from my iniquity and cleanse me from my sin. For I know my transgressions and my sin is ever before me." David realizes he's a sinful heart, which has manifested itself in very sinful deeds. And now he's asking God in this great prayer of repentance and restoration for God to have mercy on him and God's grace to be on him. He doesn't deserve it. And he wants God to blot out his sin and to cleanse him from his transgressions. That's it. So how is it that a holy God, and we began by singing of the holiness of God, how is it that a holy God who dwells in light, who hates the darkness, how can this God who knows my heart, how can this God cleanse me so that I can walk out of church this morning totally cleansed, totally forgiven? Listen to the words of Jesus. Or the words of John regarding Jesus. 1 John 1:7. This is the gospel. Listen to it. These are wonderful words. "If we say we have no sin, we deceive ourselves." You're saying, "Well, there's no defilement in my heart." You're deceiving yourself. Your heart's so hardened, you don't realize it. You don't realize how dirty you are. You deceive yourselves, and the truth is not in us. Verse 9, "If we confess our sins, he's faithful and just to forgive us our sins and to cleanse us from all unrighteousness." That the power of Jesus Christ, the blood of Jesus Christ, is so powerful that however deep your sin and however far you have strayed, that the blood of the Lord Jesus Christ, which flowed from the cross, that blood is so powerful that it can forgive your sins and cleanse you from all unrighteousness. Isn't that beautiful? To be cleansed, to be forgiven. I have to have a humble heart. I have to come to Christ. Some of you are followers of Christ, but you've allowed that evil to be in your heart. As we've gone through that list, you've said, under the conviction of the Holy Spirit, that's me. I've been dishonest. I've had immoral thoughts. I've had evil thoughts. I've had angry, slanderous thoughts about a brother or sister, about someone, perhaps a neighbor. That has to be confessed. And as we confess our sins, he's faithful and just to forgive you of all of your transgressions and to cleanse you from all unrighteousness. Here is Isaiah the prophet, chapter 1. "Come now," he says, quoting the words of the Lord, "come now and reason together, says the Lord. Though your sins be as scarlet, they shall be as white as snow. Though they be red like crimson, they shall be as wool." Is that your sin? It's as red as scarlet. If you come to Christ, he'll wash you and you'll be as white as snow. Though your sins be red like crimson, they shall be as wool. We sometimes sing, sin had left a crimson stain. He washed it. How did he wash it? White as snow. I'm saying to you, the very center of our being, of our heart, there is this spiritual contamination, this defilement, which only the blood of Jesus can cleanse. Religion cannot do it. And the stain and the guilt of our sin was taken by our Lord Jesus Christ when he died on the cross for our sin. He took our guilt, he took our shame, he took our defilement on himself. He, the sinless Christ, he is the Lamb of God who takes away the sin of the world. Therefore, come to Christ. Therefore, kneel at the foot of the cross and confess your sin and experience that forgiveness, so that you can leave totally cleansed. Will you come to Jesus for cleansing and restoration?
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14: Well, what's your verdict? 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
15: 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But true hope comes from the Lord and knowing that he is in control. He's on the throne today, tomorrow, and into the future as well. Sometimes we need a reminder of that, though. At least I know I do. 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
20: It's Crazy Money Day. Hi, I'm Chuck Bentley with My Money Life from Crown. 23-year-old Anthony Ondo is a senior studying sustainable business. He leads his school's apiary program, which enables students to attend hands-on workshops in beekeeping. Ondo is a committed beekeeper. He doesn't consider it work. It's his passion. He manages a 50-hive apiary in western Pennsylvania. Harvesting and selling honey helps him pay for college tuition, and he's made a profit ever since he started. A friend introduced him to the business when asking him to help his grandfather, a beekeeper in his 80s. The friend was moving away and knew the elderly man needed help lifting heavy bee boxes. Ondo was given an old suit with holes in it, and he was stung within the first 10 seconds. Even so, he fell in love with the work. He says that initial fear and excitement connected him with nature. He admires bees and their hive mentality. He believes it correlates with how we can conserve and steward the land we're living in. Ondo says, and I quote, "I like to work. And I think what I'm doing is important. If you do something you love, you never work a day in your life. I feel that way with these bees." Well, we too can find purpose in our work when viewed as service to God. Ordinary responsibilities take on deeper meaning when offered to the Lord. Enjoying work often begins with appreciating it as a gift, an opportunity to serve others, and a way to glorify God through diligence, excellence, and faithfulness. For 5 decades, God has touched countless lives through Crown's outreach. 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Just go to crown.org/radio and give a gift of $50 or more to spread the multiplication of faithful stewards.
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24: I'm sure you've heard it said, by people you believe in, that it is more blessed to give than to receive. And if you ever put that principle to test, you'll discover that it's true. I know you like to receive, and there's nothing wrong with that. It's blessed to receive, but it's more blessed to give. Because when you give, you set a chain reaction in place that doesn't stop. And I could tell you many stories about that, but we're going to stick with the scripture as we open our Bibles together today to 2 Corinthians chapter 9, a very famous passage for people who teach on stewardship, but this is about the stewardship of life, not just about the stewardship of your resources. So don't turn this off. Don't say, oh, he's going to talk about money, because I'm not. I'm going to talk about life and principles that will help you grow in your relationship with Christ and become the person you truly want to be. Friends, during the month of July, almost every day, I have told you about this incredible book that we've made available. Unlike anything we've ever offered before, this 350-page hardback book has been given in response to the anniversary of our nation and the principles that this book tells us were a part of the founding of our nation. This nation was founded upon the Word of God. Those who were there when it happened actually say that. And the Bible is everywhere illustrated in the foundation of America. The book 100 Bible Verses That Made America is available to you today for the last time. We're making this offer. Rob Morgan wrote it. It will bless your life. It will be a good primer for you as you think about history, and it will remind you of the blessing you have as an American. I hope you'll take advantage of it. Get a copy of it by sending a gift of any size today to Turning Point to help us do the work that we do, sharing the gospel around the world. When you send your gift, ask for this book, and it will be on its way. Well, here's our lesson for today, the last one in this series. Here is Getting Through Giving from the Word of God.
0: Why is it more blessed to give than to receive? Because when you give, you receive. That's the whole thing. This truth that is more blessed to give than to receive is a paradox in the minds of most people today. The message of the paradox is here in Luke 6:38, but the meaning of it is basically described for us in a couple of passages in the New Testament, the first one being 2 Corinthians chapter 9. So if you have your Bible, you might want to turn over to 2 Corinthians chapter 9. And here we read in verse 6 of the 9th chapter, "But this I say, he who sows sparingly will reap sparingly, and he who sows bountifully will also reap bountifully." Now go back and read that verse with our two words. He who gives sparingly will also get sparingly, and he who gives bountifully will also get bountifully. You see, it's not the reapers who determine the harvest, it's the sowers. It's not the receivers who determine the harvest, it's the givers. Many Christians today need to learn the power of this. For as long as we hold on to things that God has given us, refusing to allow them back in to his program, we will never see the increase he wants to bless us with. But not only that, not only is it true that we receive if we give, but number two, we receive what we give. Galatians 6:8 says it this way, "For he who sows to his flesh will of the flesh reap corruption. But he who sows to the Spirit will of the Spirit reap everlasting life." What that says is we get not only if we give, we get what we give. In all the years that I have heard Luke 6:38 taught, and it's usually taught in every stewardship message somewhere along the way, people always talking about Luke 6:38, "Given it shall be given to you." It's a great principle. And in all the years that I've heard it taught, I don't think I've ever heard anybody teach it in its context. Because in the context of Luke chapter 6, this little verse isn't about finances at all. It is a principle that works in the financial realm, but its primary meaning in Luke chapter 6 is something totally different. If you got your Bibles and you still have Luke 6:38 there, just go back and I want to read the verse before Luke 6:38. You'll see what I mean. Here's what it says. "Judge not, and you shall not be judged. Condemn not, and you shall not be condemned. Forgive, and you will be forgiven. Give, and it will be given to you. Good measure, pressed down, shaken together, running over, will be put into your bosom. For with the same measure that you use, it will be measured back to you." You see, we receive if we give, and we receive what we give. Now notice, thirdly, we receive more than we give. In 2 Corinthians 9:10, it says, "Now may he who supplies seed to the sower and bread for the food supply and multiply the seed you have sown and increase the fruits of your righteousness." God has arranged for things to grow and develop. That's God's plan. If a farmer planted one kernel of corn and went out after the whole season and all he got back was one kernel of corn, that would be an exercise in futility. There would be no incentive in that at all. But if we sow, we will reap. And the Bible says we reap not only if we sow, and we get not only if we give, but we get what we give. And now here it says we get more than we give. Whatever you invest comes back to you in greater amounts, whether it's an emotion, whether it's giving a gift, whether it's love, whatever it is, whatever you invest comes back. Over and over again, Paul uses this word for abundance. He wanted these believers to recognize the fact that when we invest with God, God always gives us back more than we invest. So you say to me, Pastor, what does that mean? Well, listen to this passage of scripture in 2 Corinthians 9:8. "And God is able to make all grace abound towards you, that you always having all sufficiency in all things may have an abundance for every good work." God makes it happen. The more you give, the more you have to give. God increases the resources we possess so that we may pass it on, not hoard it for ourselves. And the force, he said, of this principle is staggering. The problem is not on the divine side, but it's on the human side. The most positive statement in the New Testament follows. Will God keep his promise? Yes, he says, five times yes. And then he writes this verse again and underlines it like this. All grace, always, all sufficiency in all things for every good work. Five times in that verse he uses those superlatives to say you can't ever get involved with God without it coming back to you over and over in an abundant measure. And this isn't fantastic, and it's not foolish, it's just factual. It is based upon God's law of giving and receiving. It shows us that the right attitude plus a noble action equals a place of power and multiplication if it's done with the right spirit and the proper motivation. Now, what this is all about as we look at this principle is that when we give, and only if we give do we receive. And when we give, whatever it is we give, that's what comes back. And when we give, what comes back to us is more than we have given. And here's the last one. And this is the one most of us don't like. When we give, we receive, but after we give. We don't receive always the same day. Somebody said, "I started last year during stewardship. Pastor, I tithed. I tithe the first Sunday and nothing happened, so I quit." I mean, I think some people think, "I'm going to start tithing this week and Monday morning I'm going to go to the mailbox and here's five times what I put in the offering yesterday." Well, you try that on in the world of agriculture, you can't do that. A farmer doesn't go plant his seed and then come back and stomp all over the ground upset and angry because nothing's happened and it's only one day. There's a period of time between the giving and the receiving, between the sowing and the reaping. And that's why in the New Testament, there are several verses of scripture to help us while we're in the interim between having given and yet having not received. And here are just a few of them you can write down that will help you if you happen to be there. Galatians 6:9, "Let us not grow weary while doing good, for in due season we shall reap if we don't give up." 1 Corinthians 15:58, "Therefore, my beloved brethren, be steadfast, immovable, always abounding in the work of the Lord, knowing that your labor is not in vain." 2 Thessalonians 3:13, "But as for you, brethren, do not grow weary in doing good." And Hebrews 6:10, I love this one. "For God is not unjust to forget your work and your labor of love, which you have shown toward his name in that you have ministered to the saints and do minister." So you've given and it hasn't come back to you yet. Here's some verses to go to. Just remember, listen to me. God isn't on your schedule. He's not obligated to be on your schedule, but he's never late. He's always just on time. Amen. F.B. Meyer, a great writer, reminds us that God can return to us our investment in a very unpredictable way. Some people say, well, I sowed some resources, but the resources, I didn't see them at first, and then all of a sudden I looked up and the resources came back, and God had changed a little bit of the coinage, but they were still my resources coming back to me. And he wrote this little paragraph, and listen to this, see if this doesn't grab hold of your heart. He said, lend your boat for a whole afternoon to Christ that it may be his floating pulpit, and don't be surprised if it returns to you filled with fish. Place your upper room at his

you say, well, I've got the message of this, and I know a little bit now about the meaning of it. Let me just give you some motivation for putting this into practice in your life. This paradox will work only if you work it. And here's the question we need to answer right now. Why should I do this? I'm going to give you five reasons. These are the things that Paul mentions that we should do. Most of them, 2 Corinthians answers the question. Why should we learn to live by this law? Why should we take God at his word that he hardwired the universe to work through the giving and receiving principle? Well, first of all, if you do it, you will experience growth. It says in 2 Corinthians 9:10 that you will see a multiplication of the seed and an increase of the fruits of your righteousness. Whatever God touches grows. He's in the growing business. Let me just tell you, that works in a church too. How does a church grow? It grows because God's involved in it. And when does it stop growing? When barriers are put up or they arise and you don't take those barriers out of the way. As soon as you get the barriers out of the way, the growth continues. And I could tell you the whole story of how that principle works here. Whatever God is involved with is alive and it grows. It will cause you to experience growth. And secondly, you will evidence your faith. In 2 Corinthians 9:13, he talks about the proof of the ministry. And the thought here in this passage is that when we get involved with God and we take him at his word and we get involved in this principle, this paradox, that's an evidence of our faith and trust in God. And it proves that we really do believe what we believe. Giving is a tangible evidence of the reality of our love. We understand that in our personal relationships, do we not? Why do you give gifts to one another? Because you love one another. It's easy to claim to love God, but giving is the evidence of it. Actually, it's difficult to comprehend, at least from my perspective, how a man can love God and never, ever desire to do anything for him. After all, he's done for us. If we really comprehend what he's done for us, we'll be looking for ways to get involved with what God is doing. We experience growth, we evidence our faith, and then it says we encourage other people. Verse 12 of the 2 Corinthians 9 passage says, "For the administration of this service not only supplies the needs of the saints." That means that through our giving, we help other people. Oh, are we going to learn about this in these days that are before us? We're going to have to learn how to help other people. As long as there's a collection of God's people should never be in need. And then it says here, we exalt God by doing this. How does this work? Oh, this is magnificent, folks. Look in your Bibles and notice that when we follow God in this process and we get involved in the giving and receiving, we start a chain reaction that starts here and goes all the way to heaven. Three times in this passage, there's a reference to this. Notice 2 Corinthians 9:11, "While you are enriched in everything for all liberality," watch this, "which causes many thanksgivings to God." In other words, Paul says, by your giving to the work of God, a lot of thanksgivings get to God. He says it again in verse 12, "For the administration of this service not only supplies the needs of the saints, but also is abounding through many thanksgivings to God." And 2 Corinthians 9:15 adds a third little note, "Thanks be to God for his unspeakable gift." We give to the Lord, we give of our talent and our treasure and our time. Now what happens is we start this symphony going, and this symphony just keeps going, and it ultimately gets all the way to God. And it says many thanksgivings. Several years ago, when we were talking about stewardship in the month of January, I tried to picture what happens to the money when it is given to the missionaries that we support around the world. And I wrote this down, and I want to share it with you again. First of all, the money goes into the church treasury. Then a check is sent off to a mission board, which allows God's missionaries to go out and spread the good news. And the mission agency translates the dollars into the currency of the country into which the missionaries are going or where they serve. And one day an envelope arrives with a support check that says, "We love you, we thank God for you, and for your faithfulness in helping to fulfill the calling of our church." Now watch. The people who gave thank God that they've had the privilege to give and they've been able to give. That's us. The people at the mission board thank God that the need of their missionaries is going to be supplied. The missionaries thank God that so many people are supporting them in

0: their work. The people who are reached by the missionaries thank God for the gospel and for those who brought it to them. And eventually, the members of the church hear all these good stories, and once again, they thank God for allowing them to be a part of such an incredible enterprise. Many thanksgivings go to God. Did you realize that you have the opportunity to be a part of something as dynamic as that? We literally start the process of thanksgiving going to God. And all this ends in His exaltation. And then the last thing here is that we experience growth, we evidence our faith, we encourage others, we exalt God, and finally we enlarge our own capacity. And God is able to make all grace abound to you, says Paul in verse 8, that having all things you may have an abundance for every good work. Now, I don't know all the reasons why God blesses those who give, but I know at least one. He blesses them so they can give again. That's it. God prospers us not necessarily so we can raise our standard of living, but so that we can raise our standard of giving. He gives us more when He sees we're faithful with what we have, and when we get more, we have to increase not only the amount, but the percentage, and the more we get and the more we give, the more He blesses, and the more He blesses, the more we can give. And if you love to give, just keep giving, because God's going to just keep enlarging your capacity to do it, and it's the most exciting, most wonderful, most thrilling thing in the world you can ever be involved in. Hallelujah. You have the message of this paradox, and then you have the meaning of it, and you have the motivation to get involved in it, but here's the greatest thing of all. There's a model here that the Bible gives us to show us how it works, and here it is. Here's some key verses that you all know. You probably even say them with me. John 3:16. For God so loved the world that He gave His only begotten Son, that whosoever believes in Him should not perish, but have everlasting life. Watch this. For God so loved that He gave. How did God give? And what did He give? He gave His Son, all right? Romans 6:23. For the wages of sin is death, but the gift of God is eternal life through Jesus Christ our Lord. Ephesians 2:8 says, for by grace you are saved through faith, and that not of yourselves. It is a gift of God, not of works, lest any man should boast. So who was the original giver? God. And what did He give? His Son. Now, I already told you that the Bible says you get if you give, and you get what you give. So how does that work with God? Oh, I'm glad you asked. For over in the book of Hebrews, there is an interesting phrase in the 10th verse of the 2nd chapter, and listen to what it says. For it was fitting for Him, for whom are all things, and by whom are all things. Now watch this. In bringing many sons to glory. What did Almighty God invest? He invested His Son. And what is He going to reap? He's going to reap many sons and daughters to His kingdom, just as the principle is illustrated in the life of our Creator. Because Almighty God sent His Son into this world to die for us, because of that investment, one day I'm going to be one of the many sons. And many of you are going to be some of the sons and daughters of Almighty God. God has many sons and many daughters that are coming to glory, coming to Him, because He made the investment. Aren't you glad God made the investment? Amen. Amen. He came here for you. He came here for me. He came here so that we might have everlasting life. There's a story about a vicar in the Church of England who was kneeling beside the bed of one of his wealthy parishioners. He was pleading with this man to give his heart to God, and the man was so feeble he couldn't speak. So the vicar was saying to him, if you want to trust Christ, if you want to place your life in Christ before you die, I want you to reach out your hand and take hold of mine. And the man wouldn't do it. And the vicar said to him, time is fleeting. It is going to be over for you before very long. You need to put your life in Christ. You need to trust Christ. You need to reach out your hand and take hold of my hand and we will pray together. And the dying man would not do it. His life began to fade, and finally the old man died. His lifeless, pulseless hand fell open, and in his hand was the key to his safe. He clutched the key to his safe all the way to the end of his life rather than reach out his hand to receive Christ, as if he could carry his possessions into the next world. How foolish. He died without God. Throughout our culture today, that's one of the main reasons why people don't get involved with God. They are afraid that if they do, it won't come back to them in a way that they're comfortable, and so they hang on to what they have and they miss everything God wants them to have. Let me tell you something, and I want to say this with all the passion in my voice. Whatever your plan, whatever you think you got going, you haven't got anything going compared to what God wants to do in your life if you just let go and open your hand and receive him. He came all the way down here in his son, investing himself for you. All he's waiting for you to do is to say, okay, Lord, I won't hang on to my stuff. I'll hang on to you. And he will bless you. And he will give you a life that's more exciting than any life you could ever have imagined. We've been talking a lot about that. But why? Why would you not make that decision? And why would you not make that decision today?
1: You know what? The Lord had to teach me some lessons about this along the way, but he taught them and I learned them. And these last years of my life, I have spent much time practicing this principle of getting through giving. You cannot outgive God, whether it's through your finances or your life or your talent, whatever it is that you offer to him. He will always be more abundant back to you than you can ever be to him. And I hope you've learned that lesson. If you learn it about life, it will spill over into the way you use your resources, the way you treat people, the way you look at those who are less fortunate than you are, and it will make a difference in your life. I hope you'll take advantage of it. And hey, get to church this weekend, will you? Just for me, do it. Do it because the Word of God tells you to do it. Do it because I'm asking you to do it. You cannot be the person God wants you to be if you don't go to church. So get to church. I'll see you right here on Monday. God bless you. Have a great weekend.
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3: 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My name is Wyatt, the producer of The Bill Arnold Show here at Faith Radio. First off, I want to let you know we are grateful for you, your support, that you would listen. It does mean a lot to us. And then secondly, I want to let you know that there is freedom in Christ. It's a huge theme that we have at Faith Radio this month. And, you know, recently celebrating the 4th of July, the freedom we have in America, that's great. But it doesn't compare to what we have in Christ, the freedom that we get from having a relationship with him. So be reminded of that. Be encouraged and know that with God, there is true freedom from all of the world's struggles, from all of the hardships, the heartache. There will be peace. He will one day wipe away every tear that we shed. You, friend, have freedom in Christ.
4: The house was full with work to do and guests to feed. Martha was doing everything she could to serve Jesus well, but in all the activity, she almost missed the gift of simply being with him. Meanwhile, her sister Mary sat at his feet, listening. Jesus wasn't rejecting Martha's service. He was inviting her into something deeper, freedom to enjoy his presence. Jesus wanted Martha to go deeper with him, and he wants that for you, too. 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
6: This is Max Licato. In his fine book, The Dance of Hope, Bill Fry remembers the day he tried to pull a stump out of the Georgia dirt. One of his chores as a 12-year-old was to search for stumps of pine trees that had been cut down and chop them into kindling. But there was one root system he just couldn't pull out of the ground. He was still struggling when his father came over to watch. "I think I see your problem," the dad said. "What's that?" the son asked. "You're not using all your strength." Bill exploded and told him how hard he'd been working. "No," the dad said, "you're not using all your strength." When Bill cooled down, he asked what his father meant. And the dad said, "You haven't asked me to help you." You don't have to do it alone, friend. Present the challenge to your father and ask for help. Will he solve the issue? Yes, he will. This is Max Licato.
7: No matter what you're going through or what you're worried about, there is hope. Because Jesus is alive. When you believe that and put your trust in him, he gives you the power to get through. Jesus said, "I am the resurrection and the life. The one who believes in me will live, even though they die. And whoever lives by believing in me will never die." Do you believe this? Growing your faith with John chapter 11, verses 25 and 26.
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0: When we come across a difficult passage of Scripture, one that seems to have a number of different interpretations from credible theologians, how do we determine which interpretation is correct? Alistair Begg shares some biblical wisdom and fundamental principles as he wrestles with this dilemma today on Truth for Life.
1: Daniel chapter 9 and verse 20. While I was speaking and praying, confessing my sin and the sin of my people Israel, and presenting my plea before the Lord my God for the holy hill of my God, while I was speaking in prayer, the man Gabriel, whom I had seen in the vision at the first, came to me in swift flight at the time of the evening sacrifice. He made me understand, speaking with me and saying, O Daniel, I have now come out to give you insight and understanding. At the beginning of your pleas for mercy, a word went out, and I have come to tell it to you, for you are greatly loved. Therefore, consider the word and understand the vision. 70 weeks are decreed about your people and your holy city to finish the transgression, to put an end to sin, and to atone for iniquity, to bring in everlasting righteousness, to seal both vision and prophet, and to anoint a most holy place. Know, therefore, and understand that from the going out of the word to restore and build Jerusalem to the coming of an anointed one, a prince, there shall be 7 weeks. Then for 62 weeks it shall be built again with squares and moat, but in a troubled time. After the 62 weeks, an anointed one shall be cut off and shall have nothing. And the people of the prince who is to come shall destroy the city and the sanctuary. Its end shall come with a flood, and to the end there shall be war. Desolations are decreed. And he shall make a strong covenant with many for 1 week, and for half of the week he shall put an end to sacrifice and offering. And on the wing of abominations shall come one who makes desolate, until the decreed end is poured out on the desolator. Amen. Or we pray together. Father, thank you that your word is absolutely unerring. Thank you that everything that we need for life and for godliness is conveyed to us in it. And we pray now that you will make the book live to us. Show us ourselves. Show us our Savior. Grant to us clarity, we pray, for Jesus' sake. Amen. Well, as we said this morning, and we're back in Daniel chapter 9, the prayer of Daniel, which is an extensive prayer, probably one of the great prayers of the Old Testament, was actually stirred as a result of him turning to the book of the words. And we noted that he was reading from the prophecy of Jeremiah. And as a result of that, he recognized not only the majesty of God, but also the need for the people of God to confess their sins. And largely this morning we were recognizing that fact, I think, to a man and a woman. We were struck by it, I think, not simply on a personal level, but also on a corporate level as a church. I believe that God's word to us was very, very clear. And necessarily so, because so much contemporary life challenges even the very notion. And that's why most of us are helped by reading old books, not solely old books, but certainly reading the Reformers and reading the Puritans. They help us with this kind of thing. The Reformers spoke of the importance of daily repentance, and the Puritans actually spoke of Christian maturity being expressed in a perpetual brokenheartedness, which of course just doesn't seem right in our day to day. But again, I encourage you as you go into the bookstore to look not only for the new stuff, but for some of the old stuff. And if you happen to fasten on Calvin, you will find that he's saying similar things. For example, when he comments on the Lord's Prayer and the phrase, "Forgive us our debts," he writes as follows, "For whom did Christ wish to use this petition? Surely all his disciples. If anyone thinks that he has no need of this form of prayer and confession of sin, let him depart from the school of Christ and enter into a herd of swine. Well, thank you for being so clear, John. That is, I think we got that perfectly well. And Daniel has confessed, as we've seen, the sins that had given rise to the desolation of the city and the temple. He recognizes that he is one, but he is part of a larger. And in the same way that we are too, at this point in history, we are part of the larger representation of the church in our world and certainly in our culture. And I think it's worth pondering which of us is prepared to confess the sins of our contemporary church and our own areas of neglect. You think about America tonight, or North America tonight. We have Canadians with us as well, I beg your pardon. As we think of North America tonight, and think of it as we have read history or experienced history, is it not true that we ought to bemoan the fact that many of the buildings that bear the name of Christ are in this moment dark, if not entirely empty? That the professions of repentance towards God and confession of sin is increasingly swallowed up in a man-centeredness, both in preaching and in praying and in singing. And if Daniel had occasion to stop in the midst of his day and confess the circumstances of the people of God 600 BC, it behooves us surely to take on that responsibility, not in a morbid way, but in a realistic way, so that we might pray that God will intervene as he did at that time. Now, the urgency of Daniel's appeal, and it was an urgent appeal, is more than matched, as we've seen, by the immediacy of the answer of God. Verse 20, while I was speaking and praying. Again in verse 21, while I was speaking in prayer. Now, this is an interesting point, and we're not going to belabor it, but it's almost as though he never managed to get his prayer out of his lips or off his heart before the answer was dispatched to him. It's a reminder that God hears prayer immediately. He answers in his time and in his own way. But there is no sense in which we can then say, well, Daniel caused this by his prayer. But nor is there any way that we can say the events unfolded absent Daniel's prayer. While I was still speaking, he realized, recognized what the prophet says. Before they call, I will answer. And while they are yet speaking, I will hear. He was aware of Psalm 139. You know the words of my mouth before I speak them all together. And it is in light of that that God then dispatches his messenger, Gabriel, whom we've met before, certainly back in chapter 8. And I heard a man's voice, and it called, and Gabriel, make this man understand the vision. So here he is again. He is one of God's mighty ones, dispatched to do his bidding. On another occasion, we'll give thought to the nature of angelic activity, not only as it is recorded in the Bible, but as it is experienced in our world. And Gabriel is sent on a flying visit. In fact, verse 21 says, he came to me in swift flight, to inform Daniel that at the beginning of his plea, his word was heard, to tell him that he has come out to give him insight and understanding. Now that in itself is quite remarkable, because you will remember that when we began our studies in Daniel, one of the things that marks Daniel as a man is that he has a peculiar measure of understanding, that God has given him understanding beyond his peers and the ability to see and interpret visions and dreams. But I guess you can never have enough understanding. And so Gabriel says, I've come, and God says, you're going to have a little bit more. Now you will notice too, if the text is open in front of you, that the gift of understanding does not negate the necessity of Daniel's engagement and consideration. That's the final phrase of verse 23. Therefore, says Gabriel, consider the word and understand the vision. Daniel's effort and God's enabling work in tandem. That's not unique again to this book. Remember when we studied 2 Timothy, Paul says to Timothy, Timothy, consider these things and the Lord will give you insight. It is the Lord who gives the insight. It is Timothy who does the considering. It is God who dispatches the understanding and the wisdom. It is the responsibility of Daniel to pay attention to it. And so, to summarize that little section, the visit of Gabriel conveys at least these three things. Number one, he comes to tell Daniel, God hears you. God hears you. Secondly, God has sent me. That's the significance of him saying, I have now come out to give you insight and understanding. Come out from where? Come out from God's presence. Come out from God's dispatch box, if you like. Come out from the company of the mighty ones who do the bidding of God. I have come out to you. And thirdly, I'm here to tell you that you are greatly loved. You are greatly loved. If you think about it in the panorama of this whole context, that is quite remarkable, isn't it? Daniel, I know you've had quite a go of it with the lion's den and everything else that you've been through, but I'm here to tell you that God really, really loves you. He loves the whole world, but he loves you. You know, that's true of every child of God. You are really loved. You may not feel loved by the people around you. You may feel that you're despised by people around you, whether at work or in your home. But the word of God is that he loves you. The Son of God loved me. God loved me. He gave himself for me. Now, the wonderful thing about it is, and just this little note there at the end of verse 21, is you realize how much Daniel is the embodiment of the one to whom God looks. Remember Isaiah 66. This is the one to whom I will look, says the Lord. He who is humble and contrite in spirit, the one who trembles at my word. And Daniel embodies that. And so if you like, the blessing of heaven is tied in some measure to the life of Daniel lived here in this context. And the very fact that Daniel records that the flying visit of Gabriel came at the time of the evening sacrifice tells us something about Daniel. When had he last been at the evening sacrifice? He hadn't been at the evening sacrifice since he had been snatched up from his home in Jerusalem. There had been no evening sacrifice. There was no place to go. They lived entirely separated from all of that. And yet Daniel says, when the angel came, he came about 3 o'clock in the afternoon. What does that tell you about Daniel? It tells me this, that you can take Daniel out of Jerusalem, but you can't take Jerusalem out of Daniel. That his life lived as an alien was calibrated by the reality of all that was his in God and with God in the celebration of the people of God. And it is in that context that Daniel then is called to consideration and to understanding. I'm sure Daniel would not have said this, but if I had been Daniel, I would have said to the angel Gabriel, after he gave me this, could you hang on just a minute, because I'm not sure I got it the first time. Or when he said, therefore, I'm here to give you insight and understanding, and you should just consider these things. I might have said, well, that's easy enough for you to say. Because what he then says and gives to Daniel is a remarkable little piece, isn't it? I mean, some of you have read it again this afternoon in the hope of discovering what it means. And so it's time for us to descend into the abyss. Here we are. One commentator says that the history of the exegesis of the 70 weeks is the dismal swamp of Old Testament study. In fact, having spent a long time now in this little section, I have begun to think very differently about the 70s when people mention them. It's taken on a whole new thought for me. These 70s have been chasing me down for some days now. These verses, 24 to 27, are the most difficult in the entire text. Commentators agree that they are the most difficult in the entire text. That is the only thing that commentators agree on. They agree that these verses are really difficult. At the same time, they certainly do not agree on the right way to understand them. And I, having dealt with this for some considerable time now, have found, to my great surprise and at times discouragement, that I am disagreeing with the interpretation of these verses, interpretations done by my closest friends, whom I admire greatly. And then I'm encouraged by the fact that my closest friends disagree with each other. And then I realized that I actually disagree with myself. I don't say that for fun. I say that to be very, very honest with you. Let me remind you again of the Westminster Confession. Not all parts of the Bible are equally understandable, says the Confession. But all that is necessary for our understanding of salvation is made perfectly plain in the Scriptures. And so when we come to a passage like this, it would be relatively easy for me, but laborious for you, tedious for you, and really a miserable exercise, for me to start now and rehearse for you the plethora of ways in which this section of the Old Testament is understood and explained. Many commentaries, to their shame, spend far more on these four verses than they do on the first 23 verses. And many people view these verses with such emphasis that as soon as you say what you believe about them, you will either be included in their will or removed from it immediately. Now, if you think about it, that's a very strange way to operate. But you're saying to me, well, I'm not so sure that it would be so tedious. Well, let me give you just a little flavor of some of the material that I was reading this week, where one of the questions that is obviously raised is, what are these sevens? Are the sevens weeks, or are the sevens weeks of years? And are these sevens and this 70 to be understood in symbolic terms, or are they to be understood in literal terms? It's a very important question. And in fact, if you want to continue, you can ask a number of other questions. Is the anointed one, referenced in verse 25, the same as the anointed one, referenced in verse 26? And so we can go on through the whole thing. But certain people, in order to help, get into it in great detail. This is the kind of place where I finally said, oh no, I don't want to do this anymore. Here is somebody in a section in his commentary entitled, Do the Math. Now, this person obviously believes that you can understand this in a very, very literalistic way. And so I'll stop off in a moment, but let me give you a flavor of it. So I'm trying hard to understand this. From the first of Nisan, 444 BC, to the first of Nisan, AD 33, there are apparently 476 years of 365 days, or 173,740 days. From the 4th of March to the 29th of March, there are 24 more days. If you add to this 116 days for leap years, and the total number of actual days between the decree to rebuild Jerusalem and Christ's death is 173,880 days. Who cares right now, right? Okay, but hang on. After this comes an undefined gap of time, a break in the prophecy. Who says? Until the final last week, which is described in more detail in the book of Revelation. Gabriel spoke of 69 year weeks, or 483 years. Get this, using a stylized prophetic 360-day year, this multiplies out to 483 times 360, which is 173,880, and guess what? That's the number we're looking for. Now, do you really think that this passage of Scripture, that it would have occurred for a moment to Daniel to sit down and try and do this kind of algorithmic mechanism? And how good do you think he would have been at it? Because this was given to Daniel. This was given to Daniel by the visit of a flying angel, so that he would understand. So that he would understand. And so that we, when we read it, would understand as well. Ralph Davis, who's a good friend of ours, makes this humorous but helpful observation. He says, when you take this kind of thing and you ask yourself, what does this all mean? He says, it means this, that if you're driving home late at night and tune into the prophecy hour on your radio and hear the preacher refer to, quotes, what is perfectly clear in Daniel's 70 weeks prophecy, you may know with a certainty that he hasn't read the text carefully. Because the longer you go at it, the more daunting it becomes. This is a brief passage, and this is an obscure passage. And therefore, when we come to something like this, it is imperative that we don't disengage from our normal principle of interpretation. A fundamental principle is as follows, that we should understand and interpret what is unclear in light of what is clear, and not the other way around. So you don't start with an obscure, tiny passage of the Bible or of a book, and then try and understand the book in light of that little passage. You take that within the overarching framework of the book, within the framework of apocalyptic literature, within the context of God's revelation, and within the awareness of the fact that God is not playing hide and seek with himself or with his wisdom when he gives to us his word. For if the main things are the plain things, then clearly in these verses, we're not dealing with foundational blocks of biblical theology. What I'm about to now unfold for you will annoy some, disappoint others, confuse many, and perhaps encourage a few. Remember, it is the Word of God which is absolutely true and absolutely sufficient and absolutely right, and not the preacher's interpretation of it. It is the Word of God which is authoritative, and parts of the Word of God leave us with our hands over our mouths, and our unwillingness to end up in that position perhaps says more about our pride than it does about our desire to fully comprehend its truth.
0: You're listening to Alistair Begg on Truth for Life. We'll hear the conclusion of this message on Monday. Alistair mentioned today how he is often helped in his Bible study by reading the old books, especially those of the Reformers or the Puritans, who emphasized the importance of daily repentance and maturing in faith. And that's exactly what we're featuring today, a set of two books written by 17th century Puritan minister and author John Flavel. They're titled Christ and His Threefold Office and Christ Humbled Yet Exalted. These books will give you a deeper understanding of who Jesus is, how he secured our salvation, and the many roles he plays in a Christian's life, why he is the foundation of true joy. Both of these books have been edited to update the language and to make them easier to understand, but the text remains compelling and biblically sound. Request this two-book bundle from Truth for Life. They're yours for a donation. 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Thanks for listening. Hope you have a great weekend and are able to worship with your local church. On Monday, we'll learn why the only true biblical pilgrimage to the Holy Land is to go to Jesus. The Bible teaching of Alistair Begg is furnished by Truth for Life, where the learning is for living.
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3: 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In Ecclesiastes 5, Solomon writes, "He who loves money will not be satisfied with money." Then he adds, "When goods increase, they increase who eat them." 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Then Solomon says, "Sweet is the sleep of a laborer, but the abundance of the rich permits him no sleep." That's a striking contrast. Our culture assumes more money means more peace, but Scripture teaches that true rest does not come from a larger net worth. It comes from contentment before God. 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
4: I think it's great that my wife's been taking all those Bible classes, but it's kind of intimidating.
5: 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But our knowledge always has to be seasoned with love.
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5: 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It makes us arrogant, hard to live with. If our knowledge of God's Word doesn't make us more humble, easier to live with, then it's worth nothing. 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With Seeking Him, I'm Nancy DeMoss Wagamuth.
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8: If you're battling this morning, if family life is tough, if your walk with God is a fight, if you're feeling the world and the devil breathing on your neck, suck it up. Embrace it. Understand that's it. Nothing new. You are a lamb amidst wolves. You're behind enemy lines. You're battling and building. You've got the trowel. You've got the sword.

0: When Nehemiah heard about the ruins of Jerusalem's walls, he felt a deep call to take action. And when setbacks arose during rebuilding, his resilience held firm. Hello and welcome to Know the Truth. I'm Wayne Shepherd. Today, Pastor Philip DeCourcy takes us to the book of Nehemiah for an encouraging lesson on how to press forward in your faith. 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
1: So I invite you to take your Bible and turn to Nehemiah chapter 4, 1 to 23. We're in a series called Profiles in Courage. And we're coming this morning to look at Nehemiah. Here in chapter 4, he's facing discouragement. And so we want to kind of think through the issue of courage in the face of discouragement, or the courage to not quit, or the courage to keep going in the face of discouragement. So just keep your Bible open. It's a large chapter, and we'll not take time this morning to read it all. But Sanballat, Tobiah, the Arabs, the Ammonites, and the Ashdodites, according to verse 7, have a desire to disrupt the work of rebuilding the city of Jerusalem and the walls that are around it. We read in verse 8, and all of them conspired together to come and attack Jerusalem and create confusion. Nevertheless, we made our prayer to our God, and because of them, we set a watch against them day and night. Then Judah said, the strength of the laborers is failing, and there is so much rubbish that we are not able to build the wall. And their adversary said, they will neither know nor see anything till we come in their midst and kill them and cause the work to cease. So it was when the Jews who dwelt near them came, and they told us 10 times, from whatever place you turn, they will be upon us. Therefore, I positioned men behind the lower parts of the walls at the openings, and I set the people according to their families with their swords, their spears, and their bows. And I looked and arose and said to the nobles, to the leaders, and to the rest of the people, do not be afraid of them. Remember the Lord, great and awesome, and fight for your brethren, your sons, your daughters, your wives, and your houses. Theodore Roosevelt, one of our presidents, was a force of nature, a formidable figure. If you read his life, as I have on several occasions, he was full of vigor and vim. The output on his life would make most of us feel weak and ineffective. Our head would spin when we see what he did with his life. He was driven, he was determined, and that all showed up on October 14, 1912. He was being driven to a political rally in Milwaukee, and as he exited his vehicle and was about to enter the auditorium, a man confronted him and shot him in the chest. The man was apprehended. Theodore Roosevelt's wound was attended to, and it was the desire of those around him to immediately take him to the hospital, but he refused. He said, I want to be taken inside the auditorium, and I want to address the crowd. He gets in, he asks the crowd to be quiet, and he apologizes that his speech was going to be shorter than he had anticipated due to the fact that he had been shot. He then proceeded to pull out his speech, which was stained with blood, and went on to give a 90-minute speech. Amazing, isn't it? He died in 1919, and his youngest son cabled his brothers who were fighting in the European theater, and the cable said this, the lion is dead. The lion is dead. Bold as a lion. That's what Theodore Roosevelt was. And by the way, it's what you and I ought to be as men of God. When's the last time you looked at Proverbs 28 verse 1? I'll read it to you. The wicked flee when no one pursues them, but the righteous are as bold as a lion. As men of God, we ought to be bold as lions. We ought to act like men, according to 1 Corinthians 16, verse 13, which basically means to be strong, to be stalwart, unafraid, proactive, and courageous. Courage ought to mark the man of God. And that courage ought to encompass our body, our mind, our hearts, and our souls. That courage ought to be displayed in feats of physical strength. That's courageous, but also moral conviction, emotional stability, and spiritual vitality. Our lives ought to be lived as heroic deed. God calls us as men not to turn back in the face of opposition, to be able to say no when everyone is saying yes, to have convictions that define us and drive us, to fear God more than man. We ought to be men marked by discipline and self-denial. We ought to be men who put women and children first, who defend the weak, who stand by the gates of liberty, who seek Christ and see him as their hero and champion, who love their wives, children, friends, and savior out of covenant, not out of convenience. We ought to be men who are profiles in courage. In fact, it struck me recently over in Revelation 21 verse 8, as God has judged the world, and those who rejected him are rejected by him, and they are cast into the lake of fire, the second death. Here's what we read in verse 8 of Revelation 21. But the cowardly, unbelieving, abominable, murderers, sexually immoral, sorcerers, idolaters, and all liars shall have their part in the lake. Did you see who headed all those categories? The cowardly. Those who had no guts to confess Christ before man. Those who were unwilling to take arrows for the sake of righteousness. We ought not to be cowardly, but courageous. The Lord Jesus deserves such courage. The church throughout history has displayed such courage, and the present days we are in demands such courage. And that's why we're in a series called Profiles in Courage. We're looking at biblical examples that might be an example to us regarding courage. We looked at Elijah and the courage to take sides, to side with God, to side with righteousness, to side with what's right. We looked at Joshua, the courage to step up. He was challenged by God to take the place of Moses, to step up, move on, take leadership, do the next thing bravely. And now we come to look at Nehemiah, who is a profile in courage with regards to facing and facing down discouragement. A message I've called Keep On Keeping On. The courage to keep on keeping on in the face of discouragement. The context is around about 445 BC. The temple has been rebuilt. Ezra has been party to that, and now the city needs to be rebuilt and the walls restored. And that is a task that's been given to Nehemiah. And he was given permission by his Persian overlords to return to Jerusalem. And we are in the middle of the project here in chapter 4. But enthusiasm is waning and discouragement is setting in. The wall has been built halfway up, but the people are discouraged, dispirited, anxious, and there's growing doubts as to whether the job can be completed. And guys, you and I need to remind ourselves that the devil's favorite weapon against the work of the gospel and the people of God has always been the weapon of discouragement. The word discouraged means deprived of courage, by the way. Discouragement is the opposite of courage. It means you've lost your courage. You're now wrestling with doubt and you wonder as to whether what you've set out to be or set out to do can ever be pulled off. It's one of the occupational hazards of life and ministry. So let's jump right into chapter 4 of Nehemiah. There's three things I want us to see if you're taking notes. I want you to see their enemies. We're going to see their exasperation and we're going to see their encouragement. Their enemies first. Nehemiah and the inhabitants of Jerusalem and the wider community of faith in Judea were living in the presence of their enemies. That's the lot of God's people. I hope you've already nailed that one down. as you walk the path of discipleship. You are in enemy territory. The wind is against you. Jesus talked about sending his lambs out among the wolves. And if you study chapter 4, you've got Sanballat, Tobiah, the Ammonites, Geshem, and the Ashdodites. Sanballat and the Samaritans were to their north, Tobiah and the Ammonites to their east, Geshem and the Arabs to the south, and the Ashdodites to the west. They were surrounded. Past is prologue, no difference for Israel today. And from the commencement of this project, bad actors and evil men had been seeking to hobble and halt the work. In fact, if you go back to chapter 2 and verse 10, where we have Nehemiah sent to Jerusalem and Judah, King Artaxerxes has given him a leave of absence. And we read in chapter 2, verse 10, when Sanballat the Horonite and Tobiah the Ammonite official heard of it, they were deeply disturbed that a man had come to seek the welfare of the

verses in any deep manner, but we have their burning anger in verses 1 and verse 7. You'll notice that they are very indignant and they were furious. We read in verse 7, they were very angry. In verses 2 and 3 and verse 12, there's mockery and negativism. They kind of mock what's being done. What are these feeble Jews doing? Will they fortify themselves? Will they offer sacrifices? Verse 2, will they complete it in a day? Will they revive the stones? You know what? Even if a fox goes up on it, it'll fall down. Mockery, negativism, burning anger, fear-mongering and threats. Verse 8, the word is out that they're going to attack Jerusalem and create confusion. Verse 11, they will come in the midst of us and kill us and cause the work to cease. Point is this, enough said. Nehemiah and the citizens of Jerusalem and the people of Judea were working in a hot zone. They were working in a war zone. And at this point, to borrow the words of the Apostle Paul, there were fears within and there were fighting without. But there's a principle I want you to get as a disciple of Jesus Christ, as a man of God. And it comes out here in this thought of their enemies. And it's this, that where you have building, you'll have battling. And you will need both a trowel and a sword in the Lord's work. Mark this down. The devil never surrenders a soul or a place up without a mighty fight. And you can be sure about this, that whenever you set out and whenever you step out to do a work for God, to increase your sanctification, to disciple the nations, to establish a God-honoring local church, to raise godly seed, whenever you step out to do God's work, you can be sure at some point you will step on the devil's toes. And he won't like it. One example, 1 Thessalonians 2 verse 18, Paul has established the church at Thessalonica. He's desiring to return to them. And he says, but Satan has hindered me. Satan has hindered me. That's an interesting Greek word. And it carries the idea of a road that was dug up. A road that was dug up. The point is this. When God puts together a construction crew, the devil puts together a demolition squad. And if you're battling this morning, if family life is tough, if your walk with God is a fight, if you're feeling the world and the devil breathing on your neck, suck it up, embrace it, understand that's it. Nothing new. You are a lamb amidst wolves. You're behind enemy lines. You're battling and building. You've got the trowel. You've got the sword. Where there are friends, there will be enemies. Where there is building, there will be battling. Where there is progress, there is movement. And where there is movement for God, there is friction. It wasn't D.L. Moody who said the devil never kicks a dead horse? When God is glorified, when Jesus is magnified, and when the people of God are unified, the devil will get busy. You and I just need to be aware of that. In fact, I'm a big Spurgeon fan, as you know. And among the many things that Spurgeon did between building a Bible college and orphanages, he created a magazine. Does anybody know the name of the magazine? The Sword and the Trowel. Where do you think he got it? Nehemiah 4. Because in chapter 4, we talk about the fact that they're building the walls and they have spears and swords in their hand, a trowel in one hand, building, and a sword in the other hand, battling. Because you won't build anything for God without a battle. There are no quick schemes in the Christian life. Spurgeon said this about the magazine when he launched it. We shall supply interesting reading upon general topics, but our chief aim will be to arouse believers to action and to suggest to them plans by which the kingdom of Jesus Christ may be extended. To widen the bounds of Zion and gather the outcast of Israel is our heart's desire. We shall sound the trumpet. We will lead our comrades to the fight. We will ply the trowel with an untiring hand for the building up of Jerusalem's dilapidated walls. And we will wield the sword with vigor and valor against the enemies of the truth. That's their enemies. What about their exasperation?

0: Well, earlier, they had a mind to work. When Nehemiah gets there, right, chapter 2, tells them of the story that brought him there, of just how God gave green lights. An impossible thing has happened. He even has the not only the authority of the Persians, but he has supplies that they have supplied to the rebuilding of the city. And we read in verse 8 of chapter 2, the hand of God has been good upon me. Also the king's words that he had spoken to me. So they said, let's rise up and build and set our hands to this good work. Enthusiasm, excitement. In fact, in chapter 4, where we are, verse 6, we read, so we built the wall, and the entire wall was joined together up to half its height, for the people had a mind to work. Now, up until this point, the work was marked by excitement and expectation, and they were halfway there. But excitement and expectation now gives way to exhaustion and exasperation. Look at verse 10. Then Judah said, the strength of the laborers is failing, and there is so much rubbish that we are not able to build the wall. Let's rise up and build. We're not able. What's happened? Well, there are several factors, and these are very instructive. This applies to your Christian life, to your business life, to family life. When things get tough, when a spirit of discouragement sets in and you feel like, tucking tail and running, there are usually several factors at work. And maybe you can identify with some of these this morning. Here's the first factor, fatigue. Their exasperation was being driven, number one, by fatigue. That's verse 10. Then Judah said, the strength of the laborers is failing. There was a physical component attached to their discouragement. The word failing here in the Hebrew means to stumble or to totter. Basically, they were beginning to buckle under the work and its load. They were working round the clock, to be fair to them, for about a month. And none of the work was easy. And when you go back to chapter 2 and verse 14, when kind of Nehemiah does his little reconnaissance mission, before he tells the people, remember, had to get off his donkey because it couldn't get up around the walls because the boulders and the bricks were so big. You read about that in chapter 2, verse 14. Then I went to the fountain gate and the king's pool, but there was no room for the animal under me to pass. Look at verse 19 of chapter 4. Then I said to the nobles, the rulers and the rest of the people, the work is great. So I want to be fair to these folks. The task was enormous. I mean, it was extensive. And they were separated far from one another along the wall. When you look at verse 21 and 22, you can see that they had been working around the clock. And so we labored in the work. And half of the men held the spears from daybreak until the stars appeared. At the same time, I said to the people, let each man and his servant stay at night in Jerusalem, that they may be our guard by night and working parties by day. Exhaustion can be an ally to the enemy. Wasn't it Vince Lombardi who said, fatigue makes cowards of us all? That's true. And I think that principle's at work here. When you and I ignore our humanity, when you and I exceed our biblical boundaries in terms of work, rest, and play, we become tense. We become irritable, and we become susceptible to gloominess. Physical exhaustion alters emotional state, which weakens spiritual capacity. And I think we forget that as servants of Christ, as we seek to be supermen in the kingdom. But as Jesus reminded his own disciples, the spirit is willing, but the flesh is weak. Matthew 26, verse 24. Exhaustion can play into our discouragement.
1: 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Jesus said, "You shall know the truth, and the truth shall make you free."

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3: How do you know if you've lost heart? Well, if you've lost expectancy, you might just be going through the motions. 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In the book of Haggai, chapter 1, verses 5 to 6, it says this. This is what the Lord of Heaven's armies says. Look at what's happening to you. You have planted much, but harvested little. The people had returned to their homeland to rebuild the temple after the armies of Babylon had destroyed it. They continually encountered opposition, delays, frustrations. So they lost their zeal, their focus, and their sense of purpose. When this happens to God's people, we tend to lose sight of our identity and our purpose. We begin to operate out of a scarcity mindset instead of out of the abundance of our heir status. We go through the motions. We grab for ourselves. And we forget about the greater call on our lives. 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And then we lose focus. We forget our purpose. We start grabbing for ourselves. Return first and foremost to keeping God at the center of your life. If you've abandoned a God-given task because you've lost heart, re-engage your heart today. 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God loves your faith. When you go through the motions, you disengage your faith. When you re-engage your faith, things start to happen. This is Susie Larson with another Grow and Go moment. 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
4: No matter what you're going through or what you're worried about, there is hope. Because Jesus is alive. When you believe that and put your trust in Him, He gives you the power to get through. Jesus said, "I am the resurrection and the life. The one who believes in Me will live, even though they die. And whoever lives by believing in Me will never die." Do you believe this? 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

home renovation business is a $600 billion industry. Reviving an old home takes some skill and a lot of hard work. Well, God has a blueprint for reviving our culture, and He's looking for our involvement in the project. Today on A New Beginning, Pastor Greg Laurie continues his opening message in a new series called The Upside Down Life. It's a look at the part we're called to play in bringing a spiritual renovation to the world in which we live.

0: to the book of Acts, Acts chapter 1. Okay, the title of my message is The First Jesus Movement. Now, the book of Acts was authored by Dr. Luke. This is a second book that he wrote that was underwritten by a godly man named Theophilus. And Theophilus also underwrote Luke writing the Gospel of Luke. One other thing I would point out about the book of Acts, it's an unfinished book. It has never officially ended. Now, I'm not suggesting we add to the scripture. I'm just saying we should not put a period where God has put a comma. The church is marching on. The work of the Holy Spirit through the church is continuing on, and we're effectively writing new chapters to it today as we serve the Lord in our time. So let's look now at a few verses from the book of Acts, chapter 1. I'm going to read verses 1-4 and share some points with you. Now, my first book I told you, Theophilus, Luke writes, about everything Jesus began to do and teach until the day he was taken up to heaven after giving his chosen apostles further instructions through the Holy Spirit. During the 40 days after he suffered and died, he appeared to the apostles from time to time, and he proved to them in many ways he was actually alive, and he talked to them about the kingdom of God. Okay, we'll stop there. Here's point number one, if you're taking notes. Before you can change the world, you yourself must first be changed. Before you can change the world, you must first be changed. Look at verse 3. During the 40 days after he suffered and died, he appeared to the apostles. They had their lives changed when they saw Jesus risen from the dead. See, they never thought they would see Jesus again when they looked at his beaten, traumatized body hanging on the cross of Calvary. But Jesus rose again and appeared many times over a 40-day period. He appeared first to Mary Magdalene, who came to anoint his dead body at the tomb. He appeared after that to Simon Peter. Then he appeared in the upper room to the disciples, and specifically to Thomas, who said, "I won't believe until I can put my hand in the wounds in his side." He appeared to two disciples walking on the Emmaus Road. He appeared to Simon Peter again at the Sea of Galilee, telling him to feed God's sheep. And he appeared to over 500 people at one time. This transformed them. Jesus was basically popping up everywhere. And they knew he was alive, and they knew he had risen. You see, before they could change the world, Jesus needed to change them. And 1 John 1:1 says, John writing, "We proclaim to you the one who existed from the beginning, whom we have heard and seen. We saw him with our own eyes, and we touched him with our own hands. He is the word of life." Listen to this. If you want people to follow Jesus, you must be a good example as a follower of Jesus. Let's find point number two. Here it is. The church had a job to do, and so do we. The church had a job to do, and so do we. Let's go to Acts chapter 1, verse 7. And we see Jesus saying, "The Father alone has the authority to set the times and the dates, and they're not for you to know, but you will receive power when the Holy Spirit comes upon you, and you'll be witnesses telling people about me everywhere in Jerusalem, throughout Judea and Samaria, and to the ends of the earth." They had a job to do, and so do we. We're still called to tell people about Jesus everywhere. It starts with a question. In Acts chapter 1, verse 6, the apostles came and said, "Lord, has the time come for you to now free Israel and restore your kingdom?" Now, here's the problem. They couldn't get over this notion they had as to why Jesus came. They thought he was coming to establish his kingdom then and there. Then he was crucified. Then he rose again from the dead. So they're back on point again. "Okay, Lord, when are you going to establish your kingdom?" And Jesus effectively says, "Guys, will you get off of that?" He says to him specifically in verse 7, "The Father alone has the authority to set those dates and times. They're not for you to know." Guys, stop focusing on when I am returning. Focus instead on what you should be doing as you're waiting. And the same thing is happening today. People ask all the time, when is Jesus coming back? Why has Jesus not come back again? Well, he will come back according to his perfect timing. And he's already said, no one knows the day or the hour, only the Father in heaven. So don't focus on when he is coming. Focus on what you are to do until he returns. Their job and our job is very clear. Verse 8, you are my witnesses, telling people about me everywhere. It's inescapable. It's a great commission. It's still here before us to fulfill. And I think a lot of times when we study Bible prophecy, we get sidetracked and we miss the main point. Bible prophecy is not given to enlarge our brains. It's given to expand our hearts. It should move us to want to reach more people with the gospel so they too can be ready for the Lord's return. Jesus is not late. He'll come at the appointed hour. But here's what he wants us to do according to 2 Peter 3:9, which says the Lord isn't slow about his promise, as some people think. He's patient for your sake. He doesn't want anyone to perish or be destroyed. He wants everyone to repent. You know, back in 1970, when the Jesus movement was happening, we're all praying, Lord, come back. Lord, return. Aren't you glad he didn't answer our prayer? How many of you have become a Christian since 1970? Raise your hand. That's quite a few of you. So thank God he didn't answer that prayer. He's waiting for more to believe. It seems to me there may be one person walking on this earth that will be the last person to believe before the rapture of the church. Can you imagine if you knew who that person was? Like this dude, if this guy gets saved, we go to heaven. Would you be tempted to put pressure on that guy or that girl? Then you just say, all right, why don't you ask Christ into your life right now? And you lead him in prayer. Boom, you're in heaven. Well, God knows when that will happen. But here's what they were to do, and here's what we are to do. Verse 8, you will be my witnesses, telling people about me everywhere in Jerusalem, throughout Judea, Samaria, and to the ends of the earth. This is sort of the battle plan for world evangelism. It starts in Jerusalem, then it goes to Judea, then to Samaria, into the ends of the earth. Now, for them, Jerusalem was home base. For them, Judea would be the wider area of Israel. Samaria was outside of their country, and the ends of the earth was what was left over. So in the same way, when we think about reaching people with the gospel, we start with our Jerusalem. And what is your Jerusalem? What is my Jerusalem? It's your home base. It's your family. And guess what? The hardest people to reach with the gospel are your family, right? Because you come home one day and say, I've become a Christian and I'm following Jesus right now. And they're all thinking, oh no, right? And then you tell them they need the Lord and they're saying, we knew you when you were a little kid. Why should we listen to you? This is why Jesus said a prophet is not without honor except in his own country. Jesus himself did not have his own family totally accept him and believe in him till after his death and resurrection. On more than one occasion, they came to take him home because they thought he had lost his mind, you see? So the hardest people to reach are your family. It took me well over 30 years to see my own mother come to Christ. And so that may be your situation right now, but start with your Jerusalem. Then you go to your Judea. That's the wider area. Maybe that's your workplace. Maybe that's your sphere of influence. People you meet out there. You go out there and you leave your comfort zone. But then you go to Samaria. So for a Jew to say Samaria was for them to go to their enemies. See, the Samaritans had nothing to do with the Jews and vice versa. Remember the woman at the well said to Jesus, why would you, a Jew, talk to me, a Samaritan? Don't you know that Jews and Samaritans want nothing to do with each other? And Jesus said, if you knew who it was who was speaking to you, you would ask him and he would give you living water. The point is, you leave your comfort zone, you go to people you would not normally go to. So you start at home base and you move beyond that.
1: Pastor Greg Laurie will have the second half of his message in just a moment.
0: Did you know that we put our services that we do on Sundays online? It's called Harvest at Home. And you can be a part of our extended congregation no matter where you are. And people watch from literally all around the world. So if you want to watch Harvest at Home or view it later if you like, just download the Harvest Plus app and then join us for Harvest at Home.
1: Well, today, Pastor Greg is helping us see what we need to know to join the Lord in impacting our culture for Christ.
0: One final point. We need to be filled with the Holy Spirit to do what God has called us to do. We need to be filled with the Holy Spirit to do what God has called us to do. Look at verse 8. You shall receive power when the Holy Spirit comes upon you, and you will be my witnesses, telling people about me everywhere. Stop and think about this. These were not intellectuals. These were not even theologians. These were ordinary people. We might call them blue-collar workers today, fishermen, a tax collector, some others thrown in. How could these guys change the world? Jesus answers that question. Verse 8, you'll receive power when the Holy Spirit comes upon you, and you'll be my witnesses. The way they would do this is with a power they did not already have, a power beyond anything they'd ever experienced before. A power to change the world, a power to witness, a power to share their faith, a power to turn their world upside down. And guess what? The same power that was given to them to change their world is given to you right now to change our world. It's here now. Nothing's changed. On the day of Pentecost, Peter said, this promise, and he was speaking of the promise of the power of the Spirit, is to you, it's to your children, and it's even to the Gentiles and all who have been called by the Lord our God. And what is the promise? The promise of the power of the Spirit. Now, the word power is noteworthy. It's from the Greek word dunamis. The story is told of Alfred Nobel, who invented an explosive element that he didn't have a name for. And so he went to a friend of his who spoke Greek, and Nobel said, what is the Greek word for explosion? His friend said, it's dunamis. Alfred Nobel said, I'm going to call what I've created dynamite. And so really what the Bible is saying is there is explosive dynamite power from the Holy Spirit that can be given to you. To you and me right now. We just need to receive it. And I think the problem with this is we overly mystify the work of the Spirit. We think it has to always be an emotional experience, and maybe it will be and maybe it won't be. You know, when you fill your car with gas, do you have an emotional experience? Maybe you do when you see what the price is. What? Yeah, so you don't necessarily have an emotional experience when you feel your vehicle, but you feel your vehicle. And the Bible tells us that God wants to empower us with the Spirit. He wants to fill us, and he wants to do it again, and he wants to do it again and again. In fact, every day you should get up in the morning and say, Lord, fill me with the Holy Spirit. I need this power today to do what you have called me to do. And these first century believers receive that power. But here's what I would like to close with. This power is here for us right now. And as we start this new series in the book of Acts, I want to pray that God would fill us with this power and we would experience this real time in our life. So we're going to pray it right now and we're going to receive this power. You may feel something. You may feel nothing. This has nothing to do with feelings. This is an act of faith where a promise is given. Here's what the Bible says. If you, as parents, give good gifts to your children, how much more will your Father in heaven give the Holy Spirit to those who ask him? That's all you have to do. Just ask him. Lord, would you give this to me? And the Lord's response is, oh, yes. Do you like to give gifts to people? You know, when I buy a gift for someone, I can't wait to give it to them. It's hard for me to wait till Christmas Day or their birthday or whatever it is. I want them to have it now. The Father in heaven is anxious and eager to give you this power in your life. He wants to do it. Do you want the gift? You know, when you're a kid and Christmas is approaching and your birthday is approaching, you're anxious to open your gifts, right? So you want the gift. The Father wants to give you the gift. This sounds to me like a good combination. This sounds to me like a moment right now where we can receive what the Lord has for us. So I'm going to do something that I do often with folks accepting Christ. But this is for all of us who are believers already. I'm going to ask you to pray a prayer after me. Out loud, mean this prayer. God will hear this prayer. And in this prayer, we're going to ask the Lord to give us the power of the Spirit. Now look, when you're a Christian, the Spirit is inside of you already. When you're a Christian, the Bible says you're sealed with the Holy Spirit of promise. So this is not receiving the Holy Spirit. This is receiving, listen, the power of the Holy Spirit. We're talking about a very specific promise in Acts 1:8. You shall receive power after the Holy Spirit comes upon you to be witnesses for me in Jerusalem, Judea, Samaria, and the uttermost parts of the earth. So this is a specific prayer of receiving the power of the Spirit. Why don't we all stand as we pray this prayer? So I'll pray, and you pray after me if you want this power in your life. Just pray these words, Lord Jesus, you've called me to be a witness. You've called me to reach the world with the gospel. But I have not always done that as I should. But I want to start doing it like never before. But I need help. You've promised the power of the Spirit to me. Now I receive that power. Fill me with your Holy Spirit. Give me a new boldness. Give me a new courage. I receive it from you now. In Jesus' name I pray. Now you just receive that power in your life. Let God's Holy Spirit permeate every crevice of your being and give you that boldness that he wants you to have.
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2: Okay.
1: They've never shared the gospel because they're really not sure what the gospel is. Mm. They'd like to be closer to God, but they just don't know where to start.
0: Well, they just need to hear more. They need to hear what the essential gospel message is. And I've got a great resource for you. We've set up a webpage that's called knowgod.org, knowgod.org. You go there, I have a video presentation of how you accept Christ, lead you in a prayer, and then it links to other spiritual resources that will help you grow spiritually. So just go to knowgod.org. Do it right now.
1: All right. And then listen, if you've missed any part of today's message, why not hear it again? The title is The First Jesus Movement. 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Well, we're making available the new movie called A Great Awakening. Maybe you've heard of it. And Pastor Greg, here's a few seconds of a dialogue you recently had with the movie's director, Joshua Enck.
0: Our nation, in fact, I would say, is grounded in what happened in a spiritual awakening that was led primarily by a man named George, but not the George we think, not George Washington, though he plays clearly a significant role in American history, but another George. Yeah. Who was that George?
3: That was George Whitefield, the one and only, known for his voice, this profound, powerful, supernatural voice. He was like a trumpet blast from heaven. And he wanted more of Christ and less of him.
0: Yeah.
3: And that's why, you know, we don't hear his name a whole lot.
0: Yeah.
3: He didn't want a bridge named after him or denomination named after him, but he was known as the spiritual founding father.
1: He was an unlikely choice to change early colonial America. I mean, he was so young. Isn't that right?
0: He really was. And he was effectively thrown out of the churches of England because of his bold preaching. How he would tell the folks there, you must be born again. Being born in the church and attending church isn't enough. You need to have your own encounter with Christ. And young George Whitefield had his encounter with the Lord. He wanted to be an actor. He had this beautiful God-given voice, which he ultimately was able to use for the glory of God. But the cool thing is, despite being driven out of the churches, it actually worked out in his favor because it sent him out to, well, where the people were, out into the fields, out into the town square, out into the coal mines to preach the gospel. And his voice was so loud and so powerful without amplification. When he would begin to speak, people would gather around to hear more. And he played a significant role in the forming of what would ultimately become the United States of America. Before there was a revolution, there was a revival. And that revival set the stage for what would become our nation that we love and we cherish. And so find out the origin story of America, the spiritual origin story, in this new film called A Great Awakening. We're going to offer it to you on DVD so you can watch it whenever you want for your gift of any size. And what that means is if you only send a little, we'll send you a copy, but many can send more and be generous, and your generosity is appreciated. And we'll use those resources to continue in our mission of knowing God and making him known so more people can hear the teaching of the Word of God, as you hear here in A New Beginning, as well as the proclamation of the gospel. One of the things I appreciate about George Whitefield is he was an evangelist, and I too have been called to be an evangelist. And one of the things that we do on our radio broadcasts, as well as our other media outlets, is we invite people to Christ. And did you know thousands of people make a profession of faith to follow Christ every year through this radio show and our TV show and the other things that we do out there in media platforms? So be extra generous so we can bring the gospel to our generation, much like George Whitefield did for his.
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0: 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My name is Wyatt. Thank you for tuning in. Maybe you've heard the phrase, there is power in prayer. We believe that at Faith Radio. I hope you believe that as well, because when we take our requests before the Lord, we share our heart with Him. We let Him know what is going on in our lives. 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
2: Simon the sorcerer had spent years amazing people. He loved the influence and power. Then he saw something he couldn't explain. The Holy Spirit was moving through the apostles, changing lives, and Simon wanted that too. So he offered money for it. But God's power isn't something to buy or control. It's something you surrender to. Simon was chasing power, while Jesus was offering freedom. God wanted something deeper for Simon, and He wants that for you too. 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
3: This is Hope with God. I'm Andrew Palau. In the Bible, Deborah was a powerful woman appointed by God. She was appointed to be a leader and a judge over Israel. She faced dangerous enemies and uncertain times, yet she stood strong. Why? Because she trusted God. Through her courage, her voice, through her obedience, God brought hope and victory to His people. God often calls ordinary people to do extraordinary things. Your voice, your life, it matters. And the same God who gave Deborah courage wants to meet with you today and give you courage. He wants to walk with you through it all and guide your life and show you that He does care. Do you want to get to know Him and discover His plans for your life? You can begin this way. Say, God, I want to know You. Reveal Yourself to me. Show me Your love and guide me in the right path, and I will follow You and serve You. Amen. Always remember, there is hope with God.
4: Bobby, no!
5: How do you teach children obedience? 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With a Love Language Minute, I'm Dr. Gary Chapman. First, you state the rule clearly. You are never to throw the ball inside the house. Then, you state clearly the consequences if the rule is disobeyed. The ball will go in the trunk of the car for 2 days, and from your allowance, you will pay for whatever was broken. If and when the child disobeys, you kindly and firmly administer the consequences. Your child is not likely to throw the ball a second time. If he does, he loses the ball for 4 days. When parents are fair and consistent, children learn to obey. 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For more on teaching your child obedience, visit 5lovelanguages.com. I'm Dr. Gary Chapman.
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8: 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We're both in this. We have value. We belong. And this relationship is protected and safe.
9: 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I'm Ann Wilson.
10: 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This is Family Life Today. So we got Ron and Nan Deal back in the studio. We're going deep. We're talking about stuff that is real in our marriages and families.
9: But it's also super practical. I think you're going to really like it. And I know that you're going to identify with a lot of the things we're going to talk about today.
10: All right. So you've got attributes of love on this pillar. I'm looking at this amazing drawing. Yeah. I'm guessing you didn't draw.
11: No, we didn't. Didn't come up with this.
10: You know, under love, you got unique, worthy, and belonging. You mentioned a little bit, but explain unique. If I'm loved, are you saying that I sense that I am so special and unique?
11: That's it. Uniqueness and specialness. Yeah, there's a million people out there that could be your spouse, but this is the person you've chosen. This is the person. This is your child. I mean, you know, we all feel that.
12: Oh, definitely. Oh.
11: That's the thing that most of us really love and cherish is feeling unique to the person who loves us, feeling unique to our parents, feeling and making one another feel unique and reminding each other, you're the one for me. You know, those kind of comments are the things that elevate our status. And within a relationship, that's an important piece to feeling like you're loved.
10: You know, it's interesting. In our marriage, when I feel like Anne celebrates my uniqueness.
11: There you go.
10: I mean, and she didn't for a long time. Mm-hmm. And probably I didn't deserve it. I honestly, sitting here right now, I feel like you love how I'm quirky and weird and just who I am. She really appreciates it. I want to run home to that.
11: Yes.
10: Who wouldn't?
11: Yes. Right.
10: Is that what you're talking about?
11: That's what we're talking about.
10: Have you guys gotten to that place?
12: Oh, definitely.
11: Absolutely.
12: Oh, definitely.
11: What I love about her, like especially the transformation in her, that is something that, I mean, when her eyes light up, she has the most beautiful green eyes. And I've always noticed that. But when she sparkles, it's sort of like it just comes alive again in me. And I just am so drawn to her beauty.
12: And your uniqueness, the thinker that you are, and oh man, the details in just travel, just coming here, the details into the travel and the planning, and you're always a step ahead.
10: Now, how did you get from that bugged you?
12: Oh, it drove me
10: to
12: nuts.
10: Now you celebrate it.
12: I worked on me and my pride.
10: So it wasn't him.
12: No, it wasn't
10: him. I mean, maybe
12: him.
10: He got better at some of the edges, but it was you.
12: It was me, for sure.
10: Yeah.
12: It was definitely me. And it was a pride and it was a selfishness. And I think angerness and bitterness that took root.
9: Resentment.
12: For sure. Resentment.
9: Yeah.
12: Oh, for sure.
9: Yeah.
11: The words I appreciate is speaking to uniqueness. I appreciate the way you cook this meal. I appreciate the way you put pillows on our bed, even though I think it's really unnecessary to make the bed every single day. I appreciate, you know,
10: 18 pillows.
11: If you're a parent thinking about your children and complimenting, catching them doing something right, we're really good at parenting and catching them doing something wrong, but attending to the good things that our children do spontaneously and go, wow, did you just shared your toy with your brother? That's fantastic. That's commenting on uniqueness.
9: Well, I remember saying to our kids, and now I say it to our grandkids, of just kind of snuggling with them, of saying, can you believe there's nobody like you in the whole world?
12: Yes.
9: And there never has been, and there never will be.
11: That's it.
12: Right.
9: I'm like, and we get to be with you. Like, it's like you're so unique. Nobody. And God has so many special things inside of you. We don't even know about them yet. It's going to be so fun to see who God made you
10: to
9: be.
10: And you even think as a parent or a grandparent, they're probably not hearing that when your kids walk out of your house. They go to school, middle school, high school. They're not being told. They're being cut down because other people want to build themselves up.
9: And they want to be like everybody else.
10: And so they need a home where they can walk in and feel, there's a word, safe.
11: That's it.
10: Mm-hmm. Like they think I'm special here.
11: So listen to our themes. Uniqueness speaks to their sense of identity. I'm somebody and I'm loved. Mm-hmm. That's what this is driving at. Another word is worthiness. You feel worthy when people love you. You feel like you're worth something. You have inherent value. Now, we all get this when we think about God and his love for us and how he's, all the comments we have in scripture about that. Even on a human level, though, it speaks to my value when you're near me and you say, I just want to hold your hand. I just want to sit. Can we just sit and be together? Like those things, like I said that, Anne, and you smiled. It immediately warms something in you. When you feel like, wow, they care enough about me to want to be with me, to be near me, to spend time with me, all of that is speaking to worthiness.
9: It's funny, when we were in seminary, we had somebody do this like healing kind of prayer, which was interesting. Mm. And so they did this thing, you could do this with your kids too, like picture yourself on a boat, you know, so you just see it in your mind. And then picture, all of a sudden you hear Jesus call your name and you see Jesus on the water. And then Jesus calls you to come to him. And so I'm like doing this. I think I was probably 22 years old and I'm picturing it. And Jesus says, come. And in my thought, I couldn't get close to him.
11: Oh.
9: I couldn't walk close to him because I felt unworthy.
11: Yeah.
12: Mm-hmm.
9: And I think so many of us feel unworthy with God, and then we don't feel worthy anywhere. It's like a little secret of our unworthiness that's like a badge that we hide from everybody. But it was shocking to me that I couldn't even get close to Jesus because I felt so unworthy because of my sexual abuse, because I'm not worthy to be around the King.
12: Right.
11: One of the things I love about the story of the woman at the well in John 4, and it's a hidden element of this story. That story is what we call a sentence starter. Anybody listening to John tell that story in the first century would have said, oh, we know this one. The story starts, a guy goes to a well and he meets a woman. Now, the Hebrew people, the Jewish people know that story. That's how Jacob met his wife. That's how Moses met his wife. Like the great fathers of our faith. Oh, we love this one. And she's a worthy woman and he's a worthy man and they're going to do great things for the kingdom. But John's story goes like this. A guy goes to a well and he meets a woman and she is unworthy. And all the people would have said, whoa, hold up. We don't like this story. This doesn't make any sense to us. She has to be worthy. That's the point of the story. Jesus makes her worthy. Every one of us is the woman at the well in our shame, all alone, middle of the day, heat, no friends.
10: Hiding.
11: Yeah. We are her.
10: Yeah.
11: And he makes us worthy. By his word, by the washing of the water, by what he offers. That's the story that John wants us to pick up. And of course, it's difficult because in our mind, we're unworthy. Why do we think we're unworthy? Because life, we've had relationships in this life that didn't always affirm that worthiness. So again, we always have to come back to who does God say about who I am?
12: Or like you said, Anne, you had circumstances, very terrible circumstances happen to you. Or like me, the baggage I brought into the marriage was a lifetime of just feeling unloved, not being in a loving home that poured that into me. And those messages run deep. They run deep. They defined me. And they also surrounded me with pain. And so then to allow myself to be loved by others, I was the defender of myself forever, especially with Ron, because I learned to defend myself. I learned what I didn't like and what I needed from people and what I wanted from people, but what I wasn't getting. For me, coming into the relationship, I came in void of some of that in my life. And so I've really had to journey with the true source of that, the woman at the well.
9: Yeah.
11: Belonging is the third element of love, gives us a sense of identity. And this woman at the well story, I mean, she immediately feels belonging. She was all alone at the beginning of the story. At the end of the story, she feels so confident. She runs back to town, starts telling everybody, I met this guy.
12: You got
11: to
12: come. This missionary.
9: Like, she's an outcast.
11: She's overflowing.
9: She doesn't care.
11: Why? Because now she's family. she belongs. Mm-hmm. She knows who she is. She knows who she belongs to. Oh my goodness. I mean, that is such an important story. So when I claim my wife, when I say I would marry you all over again, that tells her she belongs. When I look at my children and I go, man, there's nobody else. I mean, you're it. A Nan used to say our kids were day, night, and dusk. Three boys, all different personalities.
9: They were.
11: And that was their uniqueness, right?
9: Yeah.
11: There's a uniqueness. Their gifts and talents were different. And we would call those out and we would see those things and compliment those things and pull them forward as much as we could. And we would also claim them in the sense that you're with us. You're part of us. You're ours. There's nobody like you. That's how we end up coming to believe that I'm loved and lovable. And that's so important in childhood because that's what we carry into marriage.
0: Yeah.
9: If you do come from a family of origin where that was void, it was never given to you, or circumstances like you, Anne, where
13: trauma,
9: God is a God of redemption. Mm. He is a God of hope. He is a God of love. He can redeem that. He can heal that and he can restore that. Mm. And that is what you need.
11: Yes.
13: I remember being in prayer after doing some healing and therapy. But I remember having that picture again of Jesus reaching out his hand. And I remember feeling like, oh, he died for me to be worthy. His blood has made me worthy. And I felt like I had that picture of in my mind of him reaching out to me, me taking his hand and him calling me my beloved. Oh, I do belong. I am his. I am his. And all of us want that sense of belonging.
11: And it's no mistake that God creates a thing called the church.
13: Yeah.
11: Where we belong as soon as we come to faith and join the family of God. Like that whole community thing is super important to, again, feeling sense of love and where we fit.
10: It's interesting when you talk to pro athletes or anybody that's been on a team and then retires after decades. Because I've talked to a lot of them, and I'm like, you miss the game? Eh, not really. You miss Sundays? No. What do you miss? Every single person I've ever asked that always says, I miss the locker room, miss the guys, I miss the community. We did something together.
11: Yes.
10: You know, it's just that belonging. I had my identity. I was a part of something, and it wasn't just me, it was us.
13: Mm-hmm. And if you're not in a local church that's like a Bible preaching, like they are loving Jesus, you're missing that belonging of the body, which we all need.
9: Definitely.

0: Okay, talk about safe.
1: Okay.
0: Trust.
1: So, yep. Trust is wrapped up and gives us safety. And there's three elements of that. There's a sense of reliability in the relationship. Transparency is an element here. And then fairness. Now, that one's a fun one to talk about. But reliability, it has to do with, can I rely on Nan to do what she says she's going to do? And basically, this is the big one in the sense of commitment. Like, is she really honoring commitments that she's made to me? And do I honor the commitments I've made to her? But it's also the little things. Like, you know, you're disappointed when they say, yeah, I'm going to pick that thing up for you at the store and bring it home. And then they forget.
0: Or I'm going to be home at 6.
1: And they don't call. Now, if it happens every once in a while, reliability is still there. By the way, the Hargraves, Terry Hargrave and his wife Sharon, they've kind of quantified this. They say 90% of the time, if you're reliable, then we basically still have a trustworthy relationship. Mm. But a little bit more than, less than 90%, and all of a sudden, things call into question. Let me ask you this. If you were to go, ladies, to get your hair done, and you walk out with a chop job, how often are you going back? How many times would you give them another?
2: I will never go back. Never.
0: One time.
1: See, one time. Reliability's not there. You're not going back. If you took your dog to get their hair cut, and they kind of didn't do it so great, but the next time it was great, or they did 5 good and then 1 bad.
2: Well, you're talking to a dog lover, so I would not go back. But
3: I'm a dog lover too. I wouldn't either, but... Yeah, but we get what you're saying, yeah, right? You guys aren't very grace-giving people. You're talking about, yes, our hair and our dogs.
0: That's right. Well, let's get real. What about an affair?
1: Oh, now we've...
0: A vow has been broken.
1: Now reliability is gone.
0: How do I trust?
1: You don't trust.
0: Yeah.
1: I mean, that's the point, is that it has been broken and lost, and there is a massive repair process.
0: Can I get your trust back?
1: Absolutely.
0: How?
1: You're going to earn it back one step at a time. You're going to restore reliability. Hmm. Okay?
0: Yeah.
1: Now, there's a lot of things that are involved in that. You know, confession and owning and taking responsibility for that.
2: Like transparent.
1: Being transparent. Oh,
2: right,
1: yeah.
2: For sure.
1: That's the next element is transparency, yes. Which is, hey, we're never going to have a relationship. Two people don't ever fall in love with one another if you don't ever open up about who you are. If you don't show something of yourself. I mean, that's integral to even the beginning of a journey, but ongoing in a relationship. Like, it matters when she comes home at the end of the day and says, how was your day, Ron? And I go, yeah, it's fine. You know, how long are you going to live in a relationship where you get two words and nothing about their experience, what they're feeling, what they're thinking about life? You try to do parenting without, you know, the other person never has an opinion about anything. Where are you, right? Mm-hmm. I mean, without... Mm-hmm. An open transparency. Obviously, there's no substance. Back to rebuilding after an affair, you're going to have to be completely transparent about who I was and what I did. And I'm learning what led me down that road of vulnerability. And I take full responsibility for all of that paves the way for you to then begin to start living a reliable life back to a new track record of trustworthiness. And at some point, the spouse can begin to trust you again. I don't get to decide if I'm the offender when you start trusting me again. Like, I've got to have a long track record to prove that I'm on a new path.
0: This pillar, reliability, trustworthiness, or openness and transparency. And then what is fairness?
1: Fairness is that there's a give and take in relationships. And we should be able to expect that we each do our part. Now, this is not keeping score.
2: I was just going to say, it's not keeping a ledger.
1: This is not about, well, wait a minute, I've done 9 good things for you lately, and you've only done 6 for me. And
0: I
1: you
0: do
1: need
0: that
1: to step
0: every
1: in.
0: Week.
1: Which, by the way, there's a message in. If you find yourself keeping score, it's telling you you don't feel safe.
3: Do you keep score? Do you do that?
0: No. No, but I have felt that. In our past.
2: Yes.
0: And it's really, I do everything around here. You do little around here. Yes. And she was right.
1: What people are really asking is, ultimately, am I safe in this relationship and am I loved? Because if you love me, you'll do stuff. You'll
0: get off the couch, help me.
1: You'll be part of the process.
3: Team.
1: Exactly.
2: Here was where I kept score. Oh, you're doing it for everybody else?
3: Yeah. Oh, me too, man.
2: Oh, my. Let me just tell you how many things you've done for so-and-so and so-and-so and this and that and this and that. And I got one.
3: Yeah, I totally did that. Yeah.
2: And that just set me into resentment every single time.

0: time.
1: Because you didn't feel loved.
0: I didn't feel loved.
1: See, it all tracks back to these two things. I'm telling you, everything tracks back to a question about love or trustworthiness and safety. So fairness, though, needs to be said. I can have a general expectation that Nan's going to do her part. I mean, nobody enjoys a relationship. Would you have a business relationship or a client relationship where you do 100% of everything and they do nothing? You provide the product, they never pay you. Nobody would stand for that. If you have a friendship where you're the one who always calls, you're the one who says, let's get together and you make it happen. And then they never do. Like there's no, nothing offered from the other side. A marriage that's out of balance like that is not going to experience safety. Friendships, et cetera. Parent-child relationships. I work with kids a lot who single-parent homes or blended family homes, and there's been a disruption in the family story. Mm-hmm. And one parent is now sort of MIA. Guess what? That hurts a child's heart, right? Mm-hmm. They can't rely on you. We're back to reliability. And they don't have a sense that you contribute what I should expect a dad or a mom to do. Likewise, parents expect certain things out of their kids. This is how you belong in this family. You do your chores and we do ours. So I think sometimes we get so scared of saying, well, nobody's keeping score, as if that means we don't have a genuine expectation that we all contribute. Okay, what are we saying with all this? What we're saying is when I'm reliable, when I'm doing my part, when I'm honoring commitments, when I'm showing up, when I'm bringing my best self as much as I can, when I'm revealing myself, transparency, when I am contributing to our relationship and doing my part, that's going to create a climate where she and I both feel like, yeah, we're in this, we're both in this, we have value, we belong, and this relationship is protected and safe. The point of all of this, guys, when I feel loved and safe, I flourish. Here's the punchline. When I feel loved and safe, I give.
0: Yeah, I was just gonna say.
1: Self-giving love becomes easy. Hmm. Sacrifice becomes easy. Surrender becomes easy because I'm safe in this thing. The minute I start doubting or call into question either love or safety, I start thinking how much I want to give. I start calculating whether or not, am I losing here? Do I want to? It completely unwinds my flourishing and it unwinds what I begin to offer into the relationship.
0: I think when we're both feeling that, we both bring the best of ourselves to it. I mean, what you are good at, you are very good at, an amazing provider. I'm more of the caretaker and the needs meter. Mm-hmm. And I see those. You're amazing at all the details that have to do with the home and the cars. And I couldn't do all those things. And I wouldn't want to because you're better at that than I. When we come into that feeling, that love and that trust and that safety, we both bring the best of ourselves. And then our usness is blessed by that. And I think that blesses our children and our grandson. I really do.
2: How long did it take you to get there?
0: Well, how...
1: We've been married 40 years.
0: 40 years.
1: Yeah. And we've kind of said, you know, we had elements of this. And I think most couples do. But then there's these moments of doubt and concern. And then we had a season of our life, probably 10 years.
0: So
1: where
0: dry.
1: We didn't, neither one of us felt safe. Neither one of us
0: were trying.
1: Right. So off and on, you know, there's been questions and doubts and concerns. And at the same time, a whole lot of good. I would say it's only been the last decade, maybe even less, that we have felt like we're thriving.
2: You've been married?
1: 40
2: years. Yeah, that's why I asked that.
1: Been 30 years spending time going,
2: wow. I mean, ours has been similar in terms of, I would say, the last 10 or 20 years, but it wasn't the first 10.
1: That's right. Mm-hmm.
2: And so I don't want a couple that just got married to be discouraged, but I think... You don't figure this out for a while. Yeah. It's a struggle.
1: You got to grow
2: normal.
1: Up.
2: That's
1: into,
2: okay.
1: Yes.
2: In some ways, I had this image in my head. It's like I'm a car with a full gas tank, and I'm holding a gas pump right here. If my tank is full, I drive by every gas station.
1: Yeah.
2: Why would I even look? But when it's empty or even half empty,
1: that's right.
2: You're looking out, and I'm like, you're just stopping everywhere to get feeling loved and feeling trusted. Mm-hmm. So it could be. Achievements, it could be whatever.
1: Exactly.
2: But when you, and I did this last night, Anna know this. I mean, when I looked at her last night in the middle of the night, snoring,
3: Was I snoring?
2: Only because she's got this really bad cold. She never snores. But I hear her, you know, because she's so congested. And I look over at her and I'm like, I am so in love with this woman. Mm. That's what I thought. Mm. And I feel so loved. And I knew we were talking about this today. And this, I felt safe. I feel safe. Mm-hmm. Now, I couldn't say that in year 1 through 10, maybe. Mm-hmm. I feel that. And when you said that just a minute ago, flourish, I feel like I'm the best man version I could be of myself. And it's because this woman loves me and trusts me in a way I don't deserve. That's the gospel.
1: Mm. You know? Part of the problem is that life has given us some imperfect relationships where we didn't feel loved and safe with parents, family, maybe spouse, a former spouse. And so how do we rise above that and act better than we feel. That's something worth talking about.
2: Next time we get you back in here, we'll be talking about that. And again, the book is The Mindful Marriage, and you can get it at familylifetoday.com. 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
12: Great is the Lord, and greatly to be praised, and His greatness is unsearchable. Psalm 145:3. This is Breakthrough Scripture. I'm Christina Hannon. No matter how much we learn about God, we are never going to reach a full understanding of who He is, because His wisdom and His power and His justice and His mercy, they are all infinite, and that makes His greatness infinite. Would you pray with me? Father, You are great, and Your greatness is beyond our understanding. But Lord, as much as we know of You makes us want to give You all the praise that You are worthy of. We want to know and experience You fully in every moment of our day, so that we can marvel at Your greatness. Lord, fill our minds and fill our mouths and fill our core with praise for You. You are the one who spoke creation into being. You are the one who rules with perfect justice and mercy. And you are the one who keeps covenant faithfully. Lord, we confess that our thoughts of you are too small and our minds are weak and distracted. And so, Lord, we ask that you would strengthen us. You are great, and we want to live today worshiping you. In Jesus' name, amen. Thank you for joining me today. Until next time, keep delighting in God and seeking his face.
3: No matter what you're going through or what you're worried about, there is hope because Jesus is alive. When you believe that and put your trust in him, he gives you the power to get through. Jesus said, "I am the resurrection and the life. The one who believes in me will live, even though they die. And whoever lives by believing in me will never die." Do you believe this? 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
14: 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He was a priest, so the one that made this thing true, that we are right and righteous in the sight of God.
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14: When I say he told us like it was, I really mean he told me like it was. Man, how would I describe that conversation to you? My coach did not keep his social distance from me. He was 6 centimeters from my face, yelling at me for yelling at them. And he was right. Man, did it hurt my ego in the moment. I actually had to fight back tears of embarrassment. But he was right. And I was wrong. That's kind of what Jesus does. If you'd actually read about the real Jesus in the Gospels, he would get in people's faces. We tend to think of Jesus as kind and compassionate, and he was, but he could be ridiculously judgmental. There are actually times in the Bible where the disciples say, do you know how bad that hurt those people? And Jesus would double down because he was a prophet. And he'll do the same with you too. Jesus, through his word, or through his people who know his word, will tell it like it is. And sometimes that's going to hurt. I suppose that could be anything, but maybe recently what the prophet Jesus would say to you is this. Why are you so negative? Everyone is dealing with this. All the marriages
16: are going through the same thing. You're not the only one that has challenges in life. Why are you so negative? God is with you. God is for you. God has a plan for this. He's got this and he's here with us. So why do you spend most of your words? Why do you waste them just grumbling and complaining about things you can't control? Your family's not perfect. Your work isn't perfect. There are frustrations at home that you haven't had to deal with before, but what you're doing isn't helping. Now, you're not winning every battle, but yelling at all of your teammates in the family of God, it's not helping. And you got to stop. You got to stop making excuses that it's a stressful time. Get over it. You got to start putting your trust in God and rejoicing in this moment. You got to start loving the people he's put in your path instead of victimizing them with your words. Got to stop. That's what the prophet Jesus might say. So if you were quarantined with a prophet, do you think you'd make it? You really should. It is so, so tempting to run away from prophets. And when we feel judged, someone's calling us out, correcting us, we want to think that they're so judgmental and bad and take off, but you shouldn't. And here's why. Because the truth is always good for you. If Jesus judges you, if some faithful friend judges you, don't run away, because they will tell it how it is. And when you repent, they'll do the same thing. When you realize that you've messed up, that you've sinned, that you haven't loved people like you should, they will tell it exactly like it is, that there is a cross and that Jesus died on it. And he did all of that for you. When you feel weak and worthless, when you feel ashamed, when you think that God must be so angry, he's going to kick you out of his family. No, they will tell you exactly how it is, that you might feel it, but that's not the truth. The truth is that Jesus is the friend of sinners. The truth is that while we were still sinners, he died for us. The truth is that the blood of Jesus cleanses us from every single sin. What we need, what we should really want, is a prophet. Tell it like it is. Jesus, what needs to change in me? Jesus, tell me once again how deeply committed you are to me. That's what prophets do. And that's why they're good for our soul. And that's why I'm so thankful that Jesus is our prophet. But Jesus isn't just that. Do you remember what my pastor taught us? That Jesus is our prophet and he's our priest. Did you catch that in Matthew's words from Matthew 21? Remember when he brought it up? Oh. Actually, did you notice that too? In verse 11, we hear that Jesus is the prophet. In verse 5, it says that Jesus is our king, but the word priest, it doesn't show up. So why am I trying to tell you that Matthew is trying to tell you that Jesus is our priest too? Well, to answer that question, I brought some help with me today. I raided my daughter's bedroom and I got into her stuffed animal collection and I found this. This is a donkey I actually bought for her from Jerusalem. So this is an official from Jesus place kind of donkey. And my favorite stuffy of them all, the Jesus stuffy. So let's relive the Palm Sunday experience. Jesus gets on top of this donkey and he rides into Jerusalem and he's a priest, which doesn't seem right. Do you remember what priests did in the Bible? Priests would offer animal sacrifices on behalf of sinful people. You know, the animal would die so that the sinner could live. Like this ugly thing would happen to the sacrifice so that this beautiful thing could happen to God's people. They could walk away safe and saved. And so if Jesus was a priest like that, we would expect him, you know, like this, to carry a lamb or a goat, to be bringing some bull in to sacrifice as our great high priest, but he doesn't. In fact, he rides this donkey into the city. We don't hear from it again. And then there's just Jesus, no sacrifice. Unless you know the Bible. The reason that Jesus didn't bring a lamb in his arms is because Jesus with his arms would be the lamb. There would be no sacrifice that he offered to God because Jesus was the sacrifice from God. Let me put Jesus away and prove that to you from our next passage. The book of Hebrews chapter 7 says this. Unlike the other high priests, Jesus does not need to offer sacrifices day after day. First for his own sins and then for the sins of the people. No, he sacrificed for their sins once for all when he offered himself. Oh yeah, Jesus was a priest, the great high priest. But he didn't offer a million sacrifices throughout his career, just one, the sacrifice of himself. It makes me think of what happened years ago at Fort Hood. Do you remember that tragic and heroic story? Fort Hood was a military base in Texas where an armed gunman took three innocent lives. But there should have been many, many more if it hadn't been for a brave sacrifice. When the gunman started opening fire in one of the military buildings, a group of personnel huddled behind a closed door. But there was a terrible problem. The door wouldn't lock. The killer was coming closer, and he could just push the door open and tragically end so many lives until Danny stepped up. Danny Ferguson was an officer whose own fiance was in the room with him. And when he read the situation, he jumped into action. He ran to the door and he barred it with his own body weight. The killer arrived and tried to push the door open, but Danny, he stood strong. The killer discharged his weapon and in frustration stormed off. And the bullets claimed Danny Ferguson's life. But through his sacrifice, people were saved. That's what Jesus did. The killer called sin was storming down the hallway and it wanted to end the life that we had with God. The things that you've done that you can't change, the words that you can't take back, they wanted to end any chance that you would have of being in the presence of a God who likes you.
15: 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We'll be back in a moment with more of today's message.
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16: But before that happened, guess what Jesus did? He sprang into action. He didn't hide in the north woods of Galilee. He came riding into Jerusalem knowing exactly what was about to occur. And when he could have run and when he could have hid, instead Jesus stood strong. And even if it would cost him his life on the cross, he wasn't going to move for your sake. And because he was that perfect sacrifice, because Jesus is our great high priest, the craziest things in the world are true for us. I mean, I should have zero right to talk to God, but I can, and I do. And he listens and he answers because Jesus is our priest. And there is no way that you should be able to look in the mirror and say, there is someone who's perfect. Perfect in the eyes of God. holy and spotless and blameless and clean and pure. They're someone that God rejoices over. That shouldn't happen. But it does happen because Jesus is our priest. There's no way that any of us should sleep with a clean conscience, but we can. Because Jesus offered the sacrifice that cleanses us from the shame of every sin. There are a million things that should not be true, but they are. Because Jesus was not just a prophet who told us like it is. He was a priest, so the one that made this thing true, that we are right and righteous in the sight of God. And that brings us to the final thing my pastor shared with us. Yes, Jesus is our prophet. Amen. Jesus is our priest. But Jesus is also our king. You catch that in Matthew 21. It said that all of this, Jesus riding into Jerusalem, took place to fulfill what was spoken through the prophet. See, your king comes to you gentle and riding on a donkey. Now, that's a quote that Matthew has taken from the Old Testament from the prophet Zechariah. You know Zechariah, right? Well, yeah. Zechariah is not the most famous part of the Bible. In fact, if you didn't have a table of contents on your phone or in the front of this book, how long do you think it would take you to find old Zechariah's name? Yeah, he's not known very well in the church these days, but this passage, this prediction about our King Jesus is so good. If you're the kind of person who feels imprisoned, you're fighting some battle and you just can't get free. If you don't have peace in your heart of where things are at with your future, if you sometimes wonder what God thinks of you, then you need to listen to Zechariah's words. I want to turn back to his original prophecy in Zechariah chapter 9, and I want you to soak this in. This is true for you because of King Jesus. Zechariah wrote, "Rejoice greatly, daughter Zion. Shout, daughter Jerusalem. See, your king comes to you, righteous and victorious, lowly, and riding on a donkey, on a colt, the foal of a donkey. He will proclaim peace to the nations. And as for you, because of the blood of my covenant with you, I will free your prisoners. The Lord their God will save his people on that day, as a shepherd saves his flock. They will sparkle in his land like jewels in a crown. How attractive and how beautiful they will be." Ooh. Now that is what happens when Jesus is your king. I love these words. Our king is coming to us. He doesn't make us come to him. We don't have to be so good, so much better, so improving in our spiritual lives that we reach him. No, he humbly comes to us. And he is righteous and victorious. Jesus always does what's right. Even when life is crazy and we don't get it, he is always doing the right thing for the right purpose. And you can believe that because he's lowly. Our king isn't proud. He's not using you for his own purposes. No, he's using his purposes for you, for the good of his church. He will proclaim peace to the nations. If you don't have peace in your heart, no matter what nation you're from, what race, where you were born, what language you speak, there's peace and wholeness for you from our king. And he frees prisoners. When we feel imprisoned to our fear of dying, he sets us free by rising from the grave. When we're so scared of the devil and his threats and accusations, he sets us free by crushing him on the cross. When we're afraid of tomorrow or even today, we look up at our King, seated at the right hand of God the Father, and all things are under his feet, and we don't have to be afraid. And then we read this, that we as his people will sparkle like jewels in a crown. How attractive and beautiful we will be. Our King Jesus is coming back. He rode into Jerusalem to die for our sins, and he's going to ride back on a white horse as King of Kings and Lord of Lords, and we will sparkle in the new earth. We will never be afraid. There will be no sickness, no virus, no isolation, just community and worship, seeing the face of God, and it will never end because Jesus is not some weak servant. He is the mighty King, and he is the Lord of all. So I want to tell you today, do not be afraid. When you feel like you're behind bars and the forces around you are too great, you remember that Jesus is not just a prophet and a priest. He is a king, and he's the greatest king of all. So, who is Jesus? My pastor taught me a brilliant answer straight from this book, and now I've passed it on to you. Whether you want the truth, you need grace, or you want victory at the end of your story, remember this, that Jesus is our prophet, our priest, and our king. I hope today that message about him stirred your hearts. So don't be afraid. Rejoice always. It's going to be okay. Jesus is our prophet, our priest, and our king. Let's pray. Jesus, we praise you today. We lift up your name and we refuse to think small thoughts about you. I thank you today for your Holy Spirit working through this word to open our eyes to see how glorious you are and to grasp the height and width and depth of your bottomless love. And Jesus, help us to remember your identity. Help us to take our eyes off of ourselves, our problems, our fears, and fix them on you and your cross where fear disappears. I thank you for your humility, Jesus. You could have stayed up in heaven. You deserve to be worshiped as King of Kings, but you left, you gave up everything, and you rode into the place where you would die for us. Help us to imitate your humble heart. Help us to serve those that you've called us to serve. Help our love to be as no strings attached as yours was for us first. We thank you for loving us, Jesus. We worship and praise you today. And we ask this all in your glorious name. Amen.
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16: How can you be sure that your interpretation of the Bible isn't just your personal preferred interpretation of the Bible? That's kind of a big question when you think about it. We want to understand the Word of God, the heart of God, but how can we be sure that we're not getting it twisted? That we're not just reading what we want to read into it, that we're not missing the very heart of God in some subjective take on the Word of God? That's a good question, and I'm so happy that I can tell you this comforting answer, that context helps us interpret the Bible well. You already know this. And in fact, you already do this every single day in your life. You use the context of a conversation, the context of a relationship, the context of a person and personality to interpret the words that they say. For example, let's say a friend says, "Hey, I'll see you for coffee Monday at 8. Now, that could mean I'll see you for coffee 17 Mondays from now at 8 p.m. Or it could mean I'll see you like this upcoming Monday at 8 a.m. How do you know which interpretation is correct? Both technically could be true. And the answer would be context. If you get together every single Monday at 8 a.m., not 8 p.m., and then they text you and they say, "Hey, I'll see you Monday at 8, your assumption is based on the prior context that you know exactly what that means. 8 a.m. this upcoming Monday and not 17 Mondays down the road. The context is the clue. It's the king and the key to helping you understand what a person means. And the same is true for the Word of God. Sadly, tragically, a person can take a singular passage out of context and twist it for personal gain. Abusive husbands have done this with husbands or wives submit to your husbands. Plantation owners did this with the passages that speak about slavery and slaves in the book of Ephesians or Colossians. Countless people have done this who wanted to get there where you have to forgive me, the Bible says. But if you actually read the Bible in context, its meaning is actually very clear. You will find out if you don't just read a verse, but a paragraph, and not just a paragraph, but a chapter, and not just a chapter, but a book. And eventually, I hope, not just a book, but the whole Bible, that the context explains itself. I learned this principle of interpretation when I was in school, that scripture interprets scripture. that if scripture A is uncertain, it could mean a number of things. Then you look at scriptures B, C, and D on the same subject. And the meaning becomes so clear. Great example. Do you know when Jesus was tempted in the wilderness by the devil? And the devil actually took a Bible passage and quoted it to Jesus. He said in Matthew chapter 4, God says he will command his angels concerning you. They will lift you up in their hands so that you will not strike your foot against the stone. So throw yourself down from this great peak, Jesus. What was Jesus' answer? Context. He went back to the word of God and let scripture interpret scripture. No, Jesus said, it also says, don't put the Lord your God to the test. He used other passages to interpret this passage so he wouldn't get it twisted. So what does this mean for you? It means whenever you're wrestling with an interpretation or whenever someone says something, well, the Bible says, and it just doesn't seem right. The best thing you can do is find the passage and read the context. If someone tells you, well, you shouldn't judge, you shouldn't say anything to anyone because Jesus said, do not judge. Open your Bible to Matthew chapter 7. And don't just read verse 1 where Jesus indeed said, do not judge. Read the whole context and you're going to find out the meaning is rather clear. This is why I want to challenge you in the next couple of years, if you haven't done it, to try to read the entire Bible. You want to make sure you have the broadest context that you can interpret the word of God in any particular passage. This isn't always quick and simple. It takes a little bit of time. It means you can't just read a verse and run with it. You have to slow down to see the context. But what a great thing when we can do that and know that it's not just our personal take. It's not just some subjective guess, that we can have great confidence that what we think about this is what God wants us to think about this. That way, it's not just your interpretation. Your interpretation is actually God's intention. So I pray for your perseverance. I pray for your patience. I pray that you take the time to understand a text in its context so that you can grasp better than ever the very heart of God.
17: 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And as our thanks, we'll send you Pastor Mike's new book, How to Read the Bible. 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Thanks for being part of what God is doing through Time of Grace. We'll see you next time.
18: 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And we see God being faithful and true. Hi, my name's Kim. 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
26: The Bible tells us that there is one God. Hear, O Israel, the Lord our God, the Lord is one. This one God exists in three persons, and the distinct identities of the Father, Son, and Spirit are clear in the New Testament. The Father sends the Son. The Son prays to the Father. The Spirit glorifies the Son. And the Son sends the Spirit. There is one God, and He exists in three persons. And each person is fully God. The Father is God, the Son is God, and the Spirit is God. But there are not three gods, there is one eternal God. He is Father, Son, and Holy Spirit, and He wants you to know Him.
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0: things in your life where you just can't figure it out. That's why I'm so glad God has given us His Word, so that when we hit seasons of confusion, we have a sure word from God. And your Bible will help you understand that if you are going through such a season where God is confusing you, it'll help you know you are not by yourself.
1: Weeping may endure for a night, but joy comes in the morning. That's Psalm 30, verse 5. And this is Destined for Victory with Pastor Paul Shepherd. Have you ever been confused by what God is allowing to take place in your life? 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The good news is the Lord has not given you a spirit of fear or confusion, but of love, power, and a sound mind. He's also given you His Word. 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Now, let's get going with today's Destined for Victory message, When God Confuses You.
0: John chapter 11. Go with me to the Gospel of John chapter 11. Very familiar passage and very familiar story. I've certainly spoken to it and about it on a few different occasions over the years, but I want to kind of focus on it today as I believe the Lord has a word that He really wants to speak into the lives of many of us. John chapter 11, look with me at the first six verses, and then if you'll keep your Bible handy, I will refer to and in some cases paraphrase verses that carry us through most of the rest of the chapter. John chapter 11, beginning with verse 1. Now a man named Lazarus was sick. He was from Bethany, the village of Mary and her sister Martha. This Mary, whose brother Lazarus now lay sick, was the same one who poured perfume on the Lord and wiped His feet with her hair. So the sisters sent word to Jesus, "Lord, the one You love is sick." When He heard this, Jesus said, "This sickness will not end in death. No, it is for God's glory, so that God's Son may be glorified through it." Jesus loved Martha and her sister and Lazarus. Yet, when He heard that Lazarus was sick, He stayed where He was 2 more days. I want to talk to you about a scenario that some of us who have walked with Christ for some years have experienced once or more in our walk with the Lord. Perhaps some are experiencing it right now. And if you haven't experienced it and aren't experiencing it right now, I'd suggest that you tuck this word away in your heart anyhow. Because like my grandma said, if you haven't gone through some things, just keep on living. And so it is worth it to hide the word in our hearts that we might not sin against God. The scenario I'm speaking of is a scenario where you hit a season, you hit a time, you hit a crisis in your life where the Lord confuses you, where what God is doing or what God is allowing in your life just doesn't make sense to you. You think, "God, I don't believe what You're allowing to happen. I've gone through seasons where I thought I have to be on divine candid camera. There must be some trick to this. There must be something where God's gonna jump out and say, 'Psych,' because I don't believe what I'm going through." We who are people of faith, that's why the Bible says you got to walk by faith and not by sight. Because there are going to be things in your life where you just can't figure it out for anything. That's why I'm so glad God has given us His Word. The Word is a lamp to our feet and a light to our pathway. God has inspired this book, your Bible, as the owner's manual for living, so that when we hit seasons of confusion, we have a sure word from God. And your Bible will help you understand that if you are going through such a season where God is confusing you, it'll help you know you are not by yourself. That throughout redemptive history, people who loved God, who walked with God, have arrived at those places, arrived at those seasons, those challenges, those crises, where they said, Lord, I don't get it. I'm totally confused. There are so many examples, case studies in your Bible. There's just one that I want to point out to you before we begin to take a closer look at John 11. That's found in the book of Psalms, Psalm 73. This is a psalm that was written by a man named Asaph. Not all of the psalms were written by David, and in case you're not aware of that. And one of the other psalmists was a man named Asaph. And in Psalm 73, he begins to share his testimony. He starts out on a high note. He says, surely God is good to Israel, to those who are pure in heart. And then he walks us through a season where he didn't know what was going on in and around him. He says in verse 2, but as for me, my feet had almost slipped. I had nearly lost my foothold. You ever been there where your feet almost slipped, where you nearly lost your foothold? But listen, when you read your Bible, you gotta find the operative words in each verse. There are two operative words in that verse. One of them is almost, and the other one is nearly. What that shows you is when you go through a season, like Asaph is talking about, where he said, if it weren't for the Lord, I would have gone down. The confusion and the trial would have overwhelmed me. But he said, it almost happened. It nearly happened, because God has a way. We often talk about holding on to God's unchanging hand. And I know what we mean when we say that. And there are ways in which we truly want to be intentional about abiding in him and letting his word abide in us and be intentional about putting our trust in the Lord. But if the truth be known, you go through seasons where it's not so much you're holding on to God as he is holding on to you. Anybody ever been there where you would have slipped, but like a grown-up walking with a toddler? Every now and then they get to a place they don't see how to walk and they'll slip. But if you have their hand, you keep them from going down. And you may have had the experience like I have. There would have been times when my trials or my questions or my confusion would have taken me down. But God said, I got you. And there are days when the Lord himself makes sure you don't go down. And Asaph said, that happened to me. My feet almost slipped. I almost lost my foothold. What was his particular challenge at that time? He said, for I envied the arrogant when I saw the prosperity of the wicked. He went through a season where he said, Lord, I'm looking at these people who don't even honor you. And they seem to have it much better than I have it. Look at how he describes it. He says, they have no struggles. Their bodies are healthy and strong. They are free from the burdens common to man. They are not plagued by human ills. He said, I'm looking at these people. They don't even walk with the Lord. They don't honor God. He said, yet they're healthy and strong. He said, I catch a cold. When I get through with my cold, 2 weeks later, I got the flu. After I get over the flu, he said, next thing I know, the doctor's calling me in because they see something on my x-ray. And he said, meanwhile, I look at these people who don't even honor God, and they don't even sneeze.
1: 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Well, there were some of the closest friends Jesus had, but something was about to happen that would put that friendship to the test. Now, here's the rest of today's message, When God Confuses You.
0: saints, I'm confused by the prosperity of the wicked. He said, they don't have burdens common to man. He said, the stuff that just regular folk, just being human, you go through, they don't even have what humans usually go through. He's looking at their prosperity. They don't have common problems. He said, I'm looking at folk who don't have to worry about how ends a meeting. He said, here I am a righteous man, but I go through seasons where God tests my faith and I have to believe God. And I go through seasons of challenge where my ends aren't meeting. I'm just trying to get them close enough to talk to one another. While I'm waiting on God. And meanwhile, I look over and somebody who doesn't even honor God, their ends are fellowshipping all the time. He said, they don't even have human ills, things that just regular folk go through. He said, therefore, pride is their necklace. They clothe themselves with violence. He said, they're violent and get away with it. They're proud and seem to get away with it. He said, from their callous hearts comes iniquity. The evil conceits of their minds know no limits. They scoff, they speak with malice. In arrogance, they threaten oppression. Their mouths lay claim to heaven, their tongues take possession of the earth. Therefore, their people turn to them and drink up waters in abundance. They say, how can God know? Does the Most High have knowledge? He says, these people seem to dishonor God. They're even scoffers. They're arrogant in their refusal to acknowledge God. And he said, they seem to be prospering anyway. He said, this is what the wicked are like. They're carefree. They increase in wealth. And it caused him during this season to wonder aloud, does it pay off to walk with God? He said in verse 13, surely in vain have I kept my heart pure. In vain have I washed my hands in innocence. All day long I've been plagued. I've been punished every morning. You ever go through a season where you say, Lord, it doesn't look like it pays to do the right thing, to live for you. I've been walking with you for some time, Lord, and I'm now wondering, should I renegotiate this contract? You ever been there? Now, come on, be honest. I know you got your big Bible, but be honest for a moment. You ever got to a season where you said, Lord, it doesn't appear that I'm getting the upper hand for living right. And he went through a season where he wasn't sure what was going on. He was confused. In fact, down in verse 16, he said, when I tried to understand all this, it was oppressive to me. But then he said, till I entered the sanctuary of God. Then I understood their final destiny. He said, it took me.

what you're going through. God is the author of what is going on in your life, and he has promised to be the finisher of it. And weeping may endure for a night, but joy is going to come in the morning. And when your night season is long, you need a sure word from God to hold on to. And that's why God gives us his word. Because there are persons throughout redemptive history who have gotten to those moments where they were confused by what God was doing or God was allowing in their lives. Such is the case here in John 11, where we're told that there are three persons who were special friends of Jesus: Mary, Martha, and their brother Lazarus. These people weren't just casual acquaintances of our Lord. They were intimate friends. When I study the Gospels, I've concluded that Jesus had at least six people in his innermost circle: Peter, James, and John, Mary, Martha, and Lazarus. These were people he not only knew, these were people he not only ministered to, these were people that he had a degree of real personal affection for. Now, we know Christ loved everyone. He ministered to strangers constantly. But although he loved everyone, he had a special relationship with a few people in his innermost circle. And these three are among them. These are the kind of people who could truly say, Jesus is our close personal friend. Not, I met him one day, he healed me one day. A lot of people could say that, but these folk could say, Jesus hangs out at our house sometimes. Talk about a bragging point. If you lived in Jesus' day, for you to be able to say to folk, I can't talk long, Jesus coming over. Come on now, think about that. How bad is that? Can't talk long. We're having a Super Bowl party and Jesus will be over. That's the kind of relationship they had. He could relax at their house. He could spend downtime with them. He didn't have to be in savior mode. He didn't have to be preaching or teaching or healing at their house. He could just come over and eat and chill. You need some folk in your life you don't have to play a role with all the time. You don't have to be on duty with all the time. You need some folk in your life you can just be who you are. You can feel how you feel. If you're tired, you can be tired around them. If you're a little raw that day, they know you. They can handle you being raw that day. So you got some folk, whenever they see you raw, they got to start praying and get nervous. That's not the right crowd. You need some folk who can just handle you like you are. Everybody needs that. You can't be on duty all the time. Got to have some people who nurture you, who fill you, who speak into your life, who give you permission to be who you are. You got to have that. There's some folk every now and then, I used to go hang out with them on Monday nights. We'd watch Monday night football together, eat some food and enjoy. And these brothers just love clowning. And, you know, men get together. And often when they really like one another, the camaraderie, you'd have to know them to know, because they're always talking about one another and picking on one another. And I'd go hang out with the brothers sometimes, and they were all men of our church. And so, and I would hang out with them, and we had that kind of rapport where they knew on Monday night, I don't have to be your pastor. Don't bring me no scripture questions on Monday night. I ain't trying to solve all your mysteries on Monday night. And I would hang out with them from time to time, and just, we'd mess around, and if it was a raw day, because, you know, some Mondays, I'm not sure I'm saved some Mondays. Now, let me not scare you. Don't take that literally.
just figuratively speaking, you know, I know I'm saved. I got my theology straight. I know I'm saved by grace through faith, not of works. I got all that.

0: But if it were up to feelings, there's some days you don't necessarily feel it. And there's some days, there's some Mondays, they'd be pushing on me and messing with me. And there was one Monday in particular, I told one brother, I said, I'm not sure I'm saved today. I think you want to back up off of me. I've been ministering all week and then preaching all weekend long and under spiritual attack. Today I just need to chill, and so all bets are off. You need people in your life. You can just be who you are and be where you are. Those were the kind of people that Mary, Martha, and Lazarus were for Jesus. So he loved them. Text tells us clearly he loved them in a special way. So a crisis arises in their life. Lazarus gets sick. He gets very sick. But the sisters really don't have a deep sense of panic early on, I'm sure. Because after all, their best friend is Jesus. I mean, when your best friend is a healer, exactly how panicked does sickness make you? See what I'm saying? So they figure, no problem. Let's just get the word to Jesus that Lazarus is sick. Here, come, take care of this. They get a messenger. Tell the messenger, find Jesus and tell him the one you love is sick. You know you're close when they don't even have to call your name. They said, Jesus, your boy is sick. And he knew exactly what the messenger would be talking about. They send the messenger off, and they think the issue is we need to make Jesus aware of the problem, and we know based on who he is and based on how he feels about us, he will solve the problem. Imagine then how they felt when, after sending the messenger off, later that day, Lazarus dies. Same day they send off for help, Lazarus dies. How do I know that? Because when Jesus finally arrives, we're going to see that Lazarus was dead 4 days before Jesus shows up. And we're going to see that Jesus stayed where he was when he got the message. He said, I'm staying here 2 more days. So wherever he was a day's journey from Bethany, because he stayed 2 days and then he headed toward Bethany and he arrived on the 4th day, meaning he was a day's journey. So day one, as the messenger comes to him, Lazarus dies. By the time the messenger gets to Jesus, Lazarus is already dead. Then Jesus says, I'm staying here 2 more days, days 2 and 3. And then he heads toward Bethany and arrives on day 4.
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0: Have you ever watched your prayer requests die? Have you ever seen your heart's desire die? Have you ever reached a point of disappointment that was so great until it absolutely confused you? That's where those sisters are. They're sitting by Lazarus' bed and they see him die. Jesus nowhere to be found.
1: Well, if you answered yes, you want to be here next time for our continuing message, When God Confuses You. But until then, remember, he who began a good work in you will bring it to completion. In Christ, you are destined for victory.

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6: 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Can I pray for you? 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
8: No matter what you're going through or what you're worried about, there is hope. 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Jesus said, I am the resurrection and the life. The one who believes in me will live, even though they die. And whoever lives by believing in me will never die. Do you believe this? 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
11: Hello, everybody. This is Pastor Rick's Daily Hope with Rick Warren. I'm really glad you're here. Today, we're continuing our series from Psalm 23 called Living in the Goodness of God. It's all about how God's goodness meets you right where you are and brings hope, even in difficult seasons. So let's get started with the final part of a message called How Jesus Treats His Sheep.
12: Now, like all sheep, we not only wander, we also stumble. We also fall down many, many times in life. Anybody want to give a testimony on that? We've all stumbled. We've all fallen flat on our face. We do it with great regularity. Every time I wander, I get into trouble. The further I get away from God, the more problems I'm going to have in my life. The closer I get to the shepherd, the fewer problems I'm going to have because he's going to be guiding me, guarding me, protecting me, directing me, things like that. So all sheep stumble, all sheep fall. And how does Jesus react to this? Let me just put it on the spot to you. What do you think Jesus does when you fall, when you fail, when you flub up, when you really embarrass yourself, when you do something really evil, wicked, mean, bad, and nasty? How does Jesus Christ respond to you? You know, you say, well, I'm a child of God. I should know better than this, but I really messed up just now. What I said, what I did. How does Jesus respond to your failures? Well, let's look at what he says in the scripture. Matthew chapter 12, verses 11 and 12. It talks about when a sheep stumbles and falls. And he says, Jesus said, if any of you has a sheep and it falls into a pit, circle that, falls into a pit. We'll come back to that. If any of you has a sheep that falls into a pit on the Sabbath, that's the day you're not supposed to work, in Jewish law, will you not rescue it and lift it out? It says, you know, even though it's a Sabbath, you're going to go save that sheep. Will you not rescue it and lift it out of the pit? How much more valuable is a man than a sheep? Jesus is saying, if a sheep falls into a pit, if a sheep fails and stumbles and falls into a pit, good common sense means you're going to rescue it. You're going to lift it out. You're going to recover it. Even if it's on the day that ceremonially you're not supposed to work. He said, well, what about in your own life? Isn't God going to act that way toward you? Now, let me give you an example of how you think God responds to your failures. Because unless you get this right, you're going to avoid God all the time. Every time you fail, and that's daily, it's going to cause you to pull away from God instead of going close to him. If you think God is going to restore you and rescue you when you fail, you're going to run to him every time you mess up. But if you think God's going to scold you and razz you and give you a long sermon about it and condemn you, you're not going to go to God on that. Let's say this. You're walking down the street one day and there's construction nearby and you happen to trip and you stumble and you fall into a ditch. In fact, it's not a ditch, it's a pit. And it's about 25 feet deep and there's no way you can get out on your own. You fall in a pit like this, you know, this sheep in Matthew 12 has fallen into a pit. It needs to be rescued, it needs to be lifted out. What's your response when you fall into a major pit? A moral pit, an ethical pit, a pit of depression, a pit of despair. What are you going to do in that pit? Well, you've only got about five major choices. They're called worldviews. Let me explain to you the difference. And I don't in any way mean to demean any of these religions. I'm just going to explain to you what they would say. When I was a young man and a young adult, I lived in Japan and I studied all the world religions. Let me sum them up for you about this particular issue. If you were 30 feet down in the pit and you couldn't get out and you're stuck there, if Buddha walked by and he looked down there, he would say, you are there because of karma. It's your karma. Karma means you get what you deserve in life. And because you were bad in a previous reincarnated life, you're now paying for it in this life. And if you're poor, you deserve to be poor because in the previous life you were bad. And if you are having a bad, if people abuse you, it's because you abused them in a previous life. Karma says you get what you've given in life. There's no such thing as innocent suffering in Buddhism. It's karma. So there's no comfort in Buddhism on that. I remember being in Louisiana 3 days after Katrina when thousands of people had lost everything they had. And I was on Larry King with a Buddhist monk, and he asked me what Jesus would say, and I explained about the comfort. And he asked the other guy, he goes, what words can you say that will comfort people? He didn't have anything to say. Why? Because in Buddhism, if you have suffering, it's your fault. It's called karma. And you deserved it. And you got that. I don't believe that. I believe there's innocent suffering in the world, but that is a legitimate worldview that people believe. I don't believe it. That there's no innocent suffering. Of course there's innocent suffering in the world. But a Buddha would walk by and he goes, you're there in the pit because of karma. You did something bad in your last life and you deserve what you're at. And maybe if you do a little good, you'll have a better life next round. Okay, what about Muhammad? If Muhammad walked by, he would see you in the pit and goes, you are there because you have violated the dignity of Allah. You have broken his commandments. You have disobeyed his rules. And you're there because you have violated the laws of Allah. Okay? I'm not putting this down. I'm just saying that's a Muslim view of life. If you're walking by, if you're in the pit and a Hindu guru comes by, the Hindu guru says, the pit you're in is an illusion. I'm not making this up. This is an illusion because we believe all pain is an illusion. I don't believe that, but a lot of people do. It's all an illusion. It's all in your mind. You're not really in a pit. Maybe the pit is in you. And so, you know, really, it's an illusion. So you should not really be in pain, because if you can just get to a certain state, you won't feel the pain because you won't think you're in the pit anymore. That's essentially Hinduism. I've studied this. If you are a new age movement or self-help person and you are a new age coach or self-help coach, they would walk over, see you in the pit and say, just believe you can be out of the pit on your own. Believe you can fly. What man can conceive, he can achieve. Pull yourself up by your own bootstraps. You can do it. You can do it. You can do it. If a bird has had its wing cut off, you can tell that bird 1,000 times, believe you can fly. It's never going to fly. Sorry. Reality says, my wing was cut off. You're never going to fly, no matter how much you believe it. It's nonsense to say you can be whatever you believe. No, you can't. You could never be an opera singer because you'll never have that talent. That's not true. You can be everything God designed you to be. I could have all the belief that I'm never going to be an Einstein because I hate math. But the bottom line is this whole idea of, oh yeah, just believe enough and you'll just come out of the pit. You're not coming out of the pit, just believing. That's Pollyanna optimism, which has no basis in reality. I believe in positive thinking. It's far, far better than negative thinking. But it only works on stuff you can control. All the positive thinking in the world will not change stuff you can't control. And most of the world is out of your control. So, you're down there in the pit. Buddha says you're karma. Muhammad says you violated the laws of Allah. And the Hindu says it's not really a pit. Okay, you're just, it's an illusion in your mind. All pain is an illusion in your mind. And the New Age says, you're a god. You're not a god. Come on. You're not even a mini-me god. If you were a god, why are there so many problems in the world? Why haven't you solved? You can't even solve your own problems, much less the world's problems. You're not God. That is not any new age. That's the old lie. It's the oldest lie known to man. It's the first lie Satan told Adam and Eve when he said, eat this fruit and you'll be a god. That's the oldest lie in the book. You're a god. You're not a god. Well, the divine is in you. No, Christ could be in you, but you're not God on your own. So all these people say, you know, it's karma, it's this, it's this, this. Jesus comes by, and here's what he says. Can I give you a hand out? He doesn't make an excuse. Can I help you out? That's called being a savior. He doesn't excuse it. He doesn't judge it. Jesus said, I didn't come to judge the world, I came to save it. Can I give you a handout? That's the Savior I serve. And that's the Savior that 2.3 billion people in the world serve. Can I give you a handout? That's the salvation that God offers. And he says, I want to help you. There is real suffering in the world. It is not an illusion. Now, God does not cause suffering. He doesn't have to. There's plenty of it in the world. But he does allow it. And why does he allow it? Why does God allow suffering in the world? Well, God could take away all the suffering in the world just like that. All he'd have to do is take away our freedom of choice. Because if I always did the right thing, and you always did the right thing, and everybody else did all the right thing, the world wouldn't be broken. But God wants to give us a choice. God wants a group of people who choose to love him voluntarily. It's not love if you don't have a choice to not love. If you're forced to love, it's not love. God loves you, but he wants you to love him back. He could have made you a puppet on a marionette thing, and you pull a string and you pray six times a day. That's not love. That's being manipulated. So God gave you the freedom to make choices. The freedom to choose that God gave you is your greatest gift and your worst curse. Because we all make bad choices. And as a result, we wreck the economy and we wreck the environment. And the environment takes people's lives who are, innocent of particular things. And we all hurt each other, sometimes intentionally, sometimes unintentionally. God does not cause suffering, but he does allow the consequences of our own decision. You are free to make any decision you want to in life, but you're not free the moment you make that decision, because now you've got the consequences of it. You're not free from the consequences of your decision. You're free to make the decision. You are not free from the consequences. The Bible says in Psalm 71:20, you allowed me to suffer a lot. See, allowed, didn't cause. You allowed me to suffer a lot, but you will bring me back from this deep pit. And you will give me a new life. You in a deep pit? Jesus says, let me help you out. You need a new life? Jesus says, be born again. This is the good news. When you let Jesus be your shepherd, you're no longer on your own. That takes away a lot of stress in your life. It's Proverbs 3, verse 25 and 26. You never need to be afraid of sudden disaster or hidden troubles that ensnare the wicked, for the Lord is your security, and he will keep you safe, and he will keep your foot from getting caught in a trap. And like that shepherd who's got that hook on the end of his thing, he'll pull you out of the briar bush, and he'll pull you away from the edge of the cliff when you're about to go over. Now, you don't have to be afraid. He's going to be your security. He'll keep you safe. He'll keep you from stumbling. Finally, one more thing. Let's look at these. He says, if I bring my hurts to Jesus, he shows me compassion. And if I choose to follow Jesus, he's going to lead me in the right way, never the wrong way. And if I get confused and wander off, he's going to find me and bring me back like a sheep that's wandered. And if I fail or I fall into a ditch, he's going to rescue and recover me. And then finally, number five, because he's a good shepherd and God is a good God, if I trust him to save me, Jesus keeps me saved. If I trust him to save me, Jesus keeps me saved. I told you last week that it's the Savior's job to keep you saved. It's not your job to save yourself. It's not your job to keep yourself saved. It's your job to put your hand in the hand of God's. And when you put your hand in the hand of God, say, God, I'm all yours. The good, the bad, and the ugly, and I could never earn heaven. It's perfect, and I'm not, and I never will be. But I'm putting my hand in yours. I'm accepting your gift of salvation. I'm accepting your son as my Savior, and I'm putting my hand in your hand. There will be days you want to let go, but God is never going to let go of your hand because he loves you. He's the good shepherd. Notice this verse, John chapter 10, verse 27 and 29, Jesus' words directly. He says, my sheep, he's the good shepherd, my sheep listen to my voice. That's how you know who's a believer and who's not. My sheep listen to my voice, and I know them, and they follow me. And then he says, and I give them eternal life, which starts the moment you put your hand in his hand, and they will never die, and no one can steal them out of my hand. My Father gave me my sheep to me. And he's greater than all. And no person can steal my sheep out of my Father's hand. Once you have put your life in the hand of God, there will be times you might want to pull back and say, I don't even know what I believe and I doubt. No, God says, I'm not letting go. He says, you're in God's hand and no man can pluck you out of God's hand. Your salvation is secure. You cannot lose your salvation once you've got it. If you were saved by works, the moment you stopped working, obviously you could lose it. But you're saved on the merits of Christ. You'd have to be unsaved on his demerits, and he didn't have any. This is grace. And you put your life in his hand, and he says, they're in my hand. Nobody can pull them out of God's hand. And I've actually had people tell me, well, I know, I don't think people can steal your salvation, but I think you could jump out of God's hand by choice. And I say, how big do you think God's hand is? Really? You think it's so small you could get to the edge of it and then jump off? You could never get to the edge of God's hand. It is so big. It is not your job to keep yourself saved. It's your job to keep loving God, but it is God's job to keep you saved. He said, nobody can pull you out. And what I'm telling you, and you can relax over that, that if you've truly trusted Christ and known that you're not getting to heaven on your own, but only through the blood of Christ and the death of Christ and the resurrection of Christ, and you've committed your life to him, and your hand is in the hand, Satan cannot steal your salvation. Sorrow cannot steal your salvation. Sickness cannot steal your salvation. Suicide cannot steal your salvation. Society cannot steal your salvation. You're in his hand. Look up here on the screen, Romans chapter 8, 38 and 39 says it's about as clear as it could be. There is nothing, this is the Bible, there is nothing that can ever separate us from his love. Death can't, life can't, the angels can't, the demons can't, our fears for today and our worries about tomorrow, and even the powers of hell can't keep God's love away. If you put your hand in his hand, it's there, it's secure. And whether we are high above the sky in the deepest ocean, or nothing in all creation will ever be able to separate us from the love of God that is revealed in Christ Jesus our Lord. Is that good news? Hello. That's good news. And when you can truly say, the Lord is my shepherd, and you can truly say that, you are eternally secure, and everything else is taken care of. Last verse on the screen, 2 Peter chapter 1, verse 3. Jesus has the power of God, because he is God in human form, came to earth. Jesus has the power of God by which he has given us everything we need. Everything we need to live, everything we need to live and to serve God. We have these things because we deserve them? No. Because we've promised to be perfect? No. We have these things because we know him. Do you know the shepherd? Let's bow our heads. So I end by asking this question, no matter where you're listening to this. Who's your shepherd? Who is your shepherd? Can you truly say, the Lord is my shepherd? Or are you a sheep without a shepherd? You know, you're not going to last very long in this life as a solitary sheep on your own. There are just too many predators. You need a shepherd, that's Jesus. And you need a flock to be a part of, that's a church. You find a good church home, that's my flock. Let me ask you another question. Knowing now how Jesus treats his sheep, whose flock do you want to be in? If not Jesus, who's going to offer you something, a better deal? Who's going to offer you a better deal? There's no political group that can offer you that, no economic group, no sexual identity group, no social group. no age group, no gender group. Nobody can offer these five benefits to you. You only get them from the creator of the universe, the Son of God, the Good Shepherd. So I invite you to pray this prayer right now, no matter where you are. Say, dear Jesus Christ, I want you to be my shepherd. I need you to guide me and I need you to guard me like the rod and the staff. I want you to protect me and I want you to direct me like the rod and the staff. I thank you for your power and authority, which can protect me. And I thank you for your care and compassion, which can care for me. Jesus, I want you to be the shepherd of my life, the Lord of my life, the master of my life. I want you to be the manager of my life, the CEO of the board of my life. And I want to bring my hurts to you when I'm hurting, because I know you'll show me compassion. And I want to follow you because I know you'll lead me in the right direction. And Lord, it is comforting to know, this is the comfort of this passage, that if I get confused and wander off, you're going to find me and you're going to bring me back. Thank you that you came to earth to seek and save me because I was lost. And Lord, I even thank you for your discipline in my life. I realize it's not punishment. It's not out of anger. It's because you want what's best for me and you're a good God. And Lord, if it takes afflictions to teach me things, I know some things I'll only learn through difficulty. You may say to Jesus, Lord, I'm in a pit right now and I need you to rescue and recover me. I'm in a pit of frustration. I'm in a pit of discouragement. I'm in a pit, a financial pit. I'm in a pit of depression. Lord, I'm in a pit of confusion. I need you to rescue and recover me. Jesus Christ, thank you that because I trust you to save me, you're going to keep me saved, that nobody can steal it. No illness, no authority, no government, no powers, that nothing will ever separate me from the love of Jesus Christ. Tonight, today, at this moment, I put my hand in your hand and I give you all of myself, and I'm going to trust you to take me through my life and into heaven. I want to be a part of your family. I want to be a part of your flock. And I want to follow you. Thank you. The Lord is my shepherd. Amen.
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12: 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Her name is Heshen. And she says, Pastor Rick, I've relocated to Rome, Italy, where I'm currently working at the World Food Program. 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
13: 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My name is Wyatt. Thanks for hanging out. Hey, it's Friday. You've made it. It's almost the end of the week. Why not end the week on a great note? And the best way possible to do that is to begin a relationship with Jesus. Our Growing Your Faith verse of the day talks about this. In John chapter 11, verses 25 and 26, it says that Jesus said to her, "I am the resurrection and the life. The one who believes in me will live even though they die. And whoever lives by believing in me will never die. Do you believe this?" It's funny, he asks that question at the end, and that's the question we're asking you today. Do you believe that, friend? That if you believe in Jesus, you will have eternal life. If you've got questions about what that means, how to begin a relationship with Jesus, you're ready to take that next step, text the word faith to 41224. There's no better time than the present than to change your life forever, to begin a relationship with him. The word is faith. Text it to 41224.
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20: How do you know if you've lost heart? Well, if you've lost expectancy, you might just be going through the motions. This is Susie Larson with another Grow and Go moment, helping you to discover and enjoy what God wants to do in and through you. In the book of Haggai, chapter 1, verses 5 to 6, it says this. This is what the Lord of Heaven's armies says. Look at what's happening to you. You have planted much, but harvested little. The people had returned to their homeland to rebuild the temple after the armies of Babylon had destroyed it. They continually encountered opposition, delays, frustrations. So they lost their zeal, their focus, and their sense of purpose. When this happens to God's people, we tend to lose sight of our identity and our purpose. We begin to operate out of a scarcity mindset instead of out of the abundance of our heir status. We go through the motions. We grab for ourselves. And we forget about the greater call on our lives. Haggai came onto the scene and asked the leaders why they were more focused on their own personal comfort and gain than they were on their God-given task. He then called people back to their original task of rebuilding the temple. There's a message in this story for us. Oftentimes, when we encounter roadblocks, setbacks, and delays, we lose heart. And then we lose focus. We forget our purpose. We start grabbing for ourselves. Return first and foremost to keeping God at the center of your life. If you've abandoned a God-given task because you've lost heart, re-engage your heart today. Ask God to help you to get your heart back in it, to re-engage a heart of hopeful, holy expectancy. God loves your faith. When you go through the motions, you disengage your faith. When you re-engage your faith, things start to happen. 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
1: Do you wish you had more courage, that you were stronger, that you were more faithful? How do we overcome this deep-seated fear that grows in our heart? Today we'll hear from the Apostle Paul his very last words on earth that will give you and me the hope we need. You don't want to miss it. Stay with me.
0: There's a word Paul chose near the end of his life that reframes everything. He didn't say he was being killed. He said he was being poured out like an offering given willingly, not taken by force. That one distinction is key to how you read what comes next. Because a man who sees his own death as an act of worship has something to say that a man running from it never could. I'm Dave Drury, and today on Living on the Edge, Chip Ingram concludes our series called You Can Make Disciples, Personal Coaching from the Apostle Paul. Here's Chip with today's message titled, Be Faithful, Don't Shrink Back.
1: One of the most powerful things that keep you and keep me from doing and fulfilling all God wants us to do is the insidious power of wanting to be accepted by the crowd. Here's the deal. From the time of Solomon to now, it's been true. The fear of man is a snare. So what's the antidote to peer pressure? The Apostle Paul knows the greatest antidote to peer pressure is God pressure. And so as you open your Bibles to 2 Timothy chapter 4, notice how he opens. I solemnly charge you in the presence of God and of Christ Jesus, who is the judge of the living and the dead, and by his appearing and his kingdom. Preach the word. Second command, be ready in season and out of season. To do what? To correct, to rebuke, to exhort. That's what you're to do. Well, how do you do it? Do it with great patience and instruction. Let's do a little work together on this passage. So he says, I want you to, the word for preach is to be a herald. I want you to proclaim. This is Timothy. I want you to tell people what the truth is. He'll say, I want you to give them sound doctrine. And then he's going to tell them, in your declaration of the truth of God, it's more than just Bible stories. It's more than interesting illustrations. It's more than keeping people's attention. It's more than helping them live better moral lives and being kinder neighbors. I want you to take the great doctrines of the church, and I want you to explain them and declare them and apply them. And here's how it works. I want you to preach the word of God, not your opinions. And then I want you to do it in such a way where it convicts, where it cuts to the heart, where it helps people to see who they are before God, where they see where this is the truth and this is where they don't measure up. And then I want you to go beyond that, because after you do that, you're going to see that some people respond very positively and some people don't. And then I want you to rebuke. It literally means to censure. This is like saying, we're teaching, this is what your priorities are. This is what God says about our money and our possessions and our stewardship. This is what he says about our mental life and our sexuality. And you teach that truth because every command, listen carefully, every command of God in Scripture is for your good. You know what we pastors are afraid of? We don't like talking about things that we know we're going to get rejected on. The fear of man's a snare. I can't tell you how many sermons it's been like, oh God, do you really want me to say this? I remember one guy, the very first church too, he was very demonstrative. And I remember I'd look at him and I'd think, you know, I'd want to change my sermon right in the middle of it. This young pastor, and I care about what people think. And there was another older guy named Bill. And I don't know where I would be. Bill was a layman, and he spent 3 or 4 hours every night after his work in God's word. He would come to me and ask a question, and literally, I was a young pastor. I was really sure Bill knew the Bible way better than me. And Bill and I would go out on Thursday nights, you know, this is the old days, and people would move into the area, and so we would take them a pie, and we would welcome them, and we would let them know kind of what's going on and look for an opportunity to, has anyone ever shared with you how much God loves you and how you can have eternal life. And, you know, this is rural Texas. You know, it's not quite like today. No. Well, would you like us to? And, well, sure. Well, why don't you come on in and sit down? We'll cut that pie. And, I mean, every Thursday night, I'm sitting around these tables with Bill. And I'll never forget this huge man talking to this lady, tears streaming down his face as she's rejected Christ. And he just said, I just want to make sure you understand that you are choosing a Christless eternity forever and ever and ever. You're rejecting the love of the Son of God. And you know why I told you about Bill? Bill was ready in season and out of season. And you know, I look back and I just realize when you're a pastor, there's like, you know, some people that you can trust. There's people that are like on your team that you can really be vulnerable with. Or a lot of pastors, part of their big challenge is they don't have that. And it doesn't matter what they do right now. Can you imagine if the church rose up and said, we're going to help our pastors? You know? I don't care what people think. We're not doing that here. We're going to disagree, and we're going to agree to disagree. We're not having disunity in this church. We are one, and I'm one of the leaders, or I'm one of the influencers, and you are. You're generous with your finances, your priorities in general are in order, and the favor of God has been on your life. But here's the memo. It's not so that you're happy and everything's just go with you. It's so you're positioned to make a difference in your church and in your neighborhood and in your community and where you work. That's the why. How? With great patience and instruction. That word is, in some of your translations, will be long-suffering. It's that picture of it just with patience. You have a very, very long fuse before you give up on something. You hang in there. It's the bricklayer saying, everyone thinks we should give up on Chip because he's a flake, but I'm not. He long suffered with me. It's not about do this and why didn't you do this? It's here's this God's better than plan. Here's where you fall short. I'm going to encourage those who are making progress. I'm going to comfort those that are struggling. I'm going to admonish and come up pretty strong against the people who are willfully disobeying. I'm going to do it with patience. And then when we correct, it's that here's the way to do it. Not you're a bad person. Here's the way to do it. And so he says, Timothy, that's the what and the how. Then notice verse 3 and 4, he says, there's going to be a challenge. For the time will come when they will not tolerate. Are you ready? Here it is again. Underline it. Sound doctrine. It's this theme of truth, of reality. But wanting to have their ears tickled, just the idea of tell me something I like. They will accumulate for themselves teachers in accordance with their own desires. I can't think of a better definition of the prosperity gospel than that line. I mean, who doesn't want to go rah, rah, rah for a message that says, here's how to get rich. Jesus is your self-help genie. The only people who get rich are prosperity teachers. Verse 5, but as for you, contrast. I love this. Keep your head. Wouldn't that be a good word for all of us right now in the world we're living in? Hey, keep your head. The word means to use self-restraint. To be wide awake. The literal meaning of it is kind of to be sober and not overcome with wine. Just keep your head. Don't get drunk with all that's happening and all the media and all the struggles and all the people and all the stuff. In the midst of all of this, hey, use self-restraint in all things. Endure hardship. Do the work of an evangelist. Fulfill your ministry. Literally discharge it. You do, Timothy, in your life and with your life, everything God has called you to do, just like I have done everything God's called me to do. Perfectly? Absolutely not. We put these people in stained glass. Timothy hung out with Paul. I would go on record, and I don't know, but I'm going to go on record anyway. I think if you hang out with Paul, there were days that he really kind of lost it. this choleric, high-driving personality. I think there was times where, I think he was a little harsh at times. Mark can't go. He's done. Really? Yeah. Why? Because he flaked out once. He didn't get a second chance like you? No. You want to talk about this? No. You got any other questions? Remember, I'm the guy that sort of gave you the second chance with the disciple. Yeah, I get it. Good. Go do that with him. I'm going to get back on mission. God used him. But he wasn't Jesus. He was just Paul. And neither are you. Neither am I.
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1: And then we get the reason. In verse 6 and 7, this is really, these are very encouraging verses. For I am already being poured out as a drink offering, and the time of my departure has come. I've fought the good fight. I've finished the course. I've kept the faith. In the future, there's reserved for me a crown of righteousness, which the Lord, the righteous judge, unlike Nero, will award to me on that day. And this isn't just for me, but not only me, but also those who love his appearing. Those that are looking forward. Those that are living with an eternal perspective. Timothy, those that are doing what I told you, be bold, be strong, be prepared, be faithful. And did you notice Paul's picture isn't, Rome is not killing me and Nero is not killing me. This is an offering. This is my drink offering. I'm giving my life. This is just a great picture. Time of departure, word has two or three different meanings, but one is to sort of put up your sail to catch the wind. The word was also used for like you're at a dock and you take off the rope and so you depart, you leave your mooring. I'm leaving the earth and death is not an end. I'm going to somewhere. And finally, the word was used for someone whose chains are loosed. And so he says, I'm loosing the chains of my mortality and all that I've been through. I'm departing to receive the gift and the reward that the righteous judge has promised for me. And then, like a military campaign, if they would say, okay, strike your tents because we're going to move. And Paul is saying, I'm striking my tent, the tent of this body, and I'm going to move on. And I love, he's so confident, I'm moving on. And then he uses this military term, I've fought the good fight. I've been in a battle. I've finished the course. I've kept the faith. And I think he's saying to us and saying,

and turning, drifting, departing. And then he says, make every effort to come to me soon. What I love about this is he not only has in focus his reward, is that Paul, despite his great godliness, you never outgrow your need for others. He says, you know, come soon. Once winter comes, it's too dangerous. The ships don't sail. I need you, man. I need you. I can't do this alone. Make every effort. I mean, that hurry up. It's a strong word. Why? For Demas, having loved this present world, has deserted me and gone to Thessalonica. Crescens has gone to Galatia and Titus to Dalmatia. Did you catch the contrast? Those who love is appearing. Demas loves this world. I am departing to be with God. Demas is deserting. And it's not without intention that the Holy Spirit sort of lays before us. Do you want to go the Paul way or the Demas way? Only Luke is with me. Take along Mark, bring him with you. I guess Paul softened up after a while. He's useful for me. By the way, isn't it great to remember the body? Paul was a lousy counselor, but a great apostle. Praise God for Barnabases. I'll just tell you, your pastor and some of your friends need a Barnabas. Some of you, oh, I'm an introvert, or great. You'll go deeper with people than other people. Oh, I have this mercy. I don't strike up conversations. Great. Just look for people that are hurting. Sit down next to them. Start asking them questions. I mean, there's a role in the body for each one of us. He goes on and sort of basically going through why Timothy needs to come. When you come, bring the overcoat, which I left in Troas with Carpus, and the books, especially the parchments. Warning, Alexander, that coppersmith did me great harm. The Lord will repay him according to his deeds. There's the Paul we know and love. Be on your guard against him too, for he vigorously opposes our teaching. Notice, did you get it? Preach the word, sound doctrine, tickled ears, the teaching, the truth. It's what we need today. It's what they needed then. At my first defense, no one supported me, but all deserted me. I love this. May it not be counted against them. Anybody feel like someone in your family or someone in your church has hurt you? Said hurtful things, did hurtful things. How are you doing with forgiving them? Paul's in a dungeon, chained to a wall. Rats running around all by himself. His closest associates, out of fear, they're human. I mean, Peter did it to Jesus. We've all been cowards at times. They've all departed. And Paul's attitude to the end is, may the Lord not hold it against him. Don't hold it against him. They're in the process. They're on the journey. They're just like you. They're just like me. But the Lord stood with me and strengthened me. Why? The guy never loses his focus. So that, purpose clause, through me, the proclamation might be fully accomplished and all the Gentiles might hear. And I was rescued out of the lion's mouth. I don't think this is literal. Maybe the lion was Nero. Maybe it's just a picture of at that defense, not being executed. The Lord will rescue me from every evil deed and will bring me safely to his heavenly kingdom. Confidence. Did you notice the lack of the word hope? I wish or I hope that someday, some way, somehow. No, the Lord will rescue me from every evil and will bring me safely to his heavenly kingdom. To him be the glory forever and ever. He had absolute assurance of salvation. Greet Priscilla and Aquila, the house of Onesiphorus. Erastus remained at Corinth, but I left Trophimus sick at Miletus. Make every effort to come before winter.

0: And then he gives a few more names. He identifies 20 different people in this small book. Life really is about relationships. The summary is faithfulness to endure whatever suffering, hardship, or persecution can only be accomplished by God's supernatural enabling, his grace, and a supernatural power of the Holy Spirit within us. How often does this truth counterbalance our own human inclination to compromise under peer pressure? On what issues do you find yourself struggling to communicate God's truth as it relates to life, marriage, gender, sexuality? And finally, what is God saying to you? Who and what do you need in your life to be bold, to be strong, to be prepared, and to be faithful in the days ahead? You need to sit quietly and say, Lord, since you are so kind and so patient and know me better than I know myself, what's the one step you want me to take this week? Because if you respond to the light that God gives you, you get more light. If you don't respond to the light that God gives you, even the light that you have will be taken away. Application and obedience are the organ of transformation, not knowledge. This world is messed up, and the church is the only hope. And you can look around this room and wish there was someone better, smarter, more godly, more wonderful than you. But here's the deal. It's us, and this is it. In your world, in your network, in your family, in your neighborhood, in your church, you're it. You're the man. You're the woman. You're the, right? And this book is filled with ordinary, very struggling, inadequate people who something happened and they got tapped on the shoulder and they didn't become superstars and they had lots of struggles, but they responded to the light that God gave them. And we see it all through church history.
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0: Thanks, Dave. You know, I want to say one last thing as you wrap up this series, this teaching. Multiple times, the Apostle Paul wrote and he said, Timothy, come quickly. He actually, in this book alone, mentions 20 different people. Sometimes we as Americans especially, we hear God's word, we feel that we want to obey him and do what he wants us to do, and we get this unconscious idea that I've got to do it on my own. Here's what I want you to know. The great Apostle Paul couldn't do it on his own. Neither can you, and neither can I. Can I encourage you? Get into community. You just simply can't watch videos or listen to podcasts or even read good Christian books. Those things are super helpful. But who in your life could you do life with? And if you don't have those people, ask God for them. Lord, I need people to do life with that I could be me and be real and get supported and be loved and give love and encourage them. could I encourage you to step out of the rat race, of the demands, of all the stuff that's never going to slow down, and make sure that this week you develop a pattern. Do life in community.
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5: You are the most affirming, life-giving woman to me and to others, even people that strangers in an airport, but you speak life to me every
6: single
5: day. That's
6: really sweet. That's, and honestly, that doesn't come naturally. That has become a prayer. God, help me to say the things you would say today and see the things in people that you see that are good. And that is not easy. It's not an easy prayer, and it's not easy to follow through.
5: All I know is your husband, it makes me want to run home. I mean,
6: that's so sweet.
5: Most places you go, people don't speak words of life, but if your spouse does, it's going to make them want to run home. So I would just encourage you, speak words of life today.
8: This is Max Licato. In his fine book, The Dance of Hope, Bill Fry remembers the day he tried to pull a stump out of the Georgia dirt. One of his chores as a 12-year-old was to search for stumps of pine trees that had been cut down and chop them into kindling. But there was one root system he just couldn't pull out of the ground. He was still struggling when his father came over to watch. "I think I see your problem," the dad said. "What's that?" the son asked. "You're not using all your strength." Bill exploded and told him how hard he'd been working. "No," the dad said, "you're not using all your strength." When Bill cooled down, he asked what his father meant, and the dad said, "You haven't asked me to help you." You don't have to do it alone, friend. Present the challenge to your father and ask for help. Will he solve the issue? Yes, he will. This is Max Licato.
3: No matter what you're going through or what you're worried about, there is hope. Because Jesus is alive. When you believe that and put your trust in Him, He gives you the power to get through. Jesus said, "I am the resurrection and the life. The one who believes in me will live, even though they die. And whoever lives by believing in me will never die." Do you believe this? Growing your faith with John chapter 11, verses 25 and 26. Whether you know it or not, you have, by what you have scrolled on or lingered over, trained social algorithms to put particular things in your social media feed. Well, if you'd like to retrain your social algorithms, we're going to talk about how to do that. 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

0: Hello, my friend. July is almost in the books. Like, today's the last day. It's July the 31st. We're going to turn the page tomorrow to August. And let's look back over our shoulder just for a moment to a conversation we had yesterday with John Plake from the American Bible Society. And I have a motivation to do this. So this is a conversation about, you know, like yesterday, today, and tomorrow. And tomorrow is promised. But I don't know. Is tomorrow promised? That's a good question. That's a really good question. Is tomorrow actually promised? What we have for sure is this moment, this opportunity today, right now. And we can look back over our shoulder to yesterday. But tomorrow, like, may or may not come. It may or may not come ultimately. Jesus may come back today, and it may or may not come for any one of us, in that this might be, you know, how there's that dash, there's that date of birth, and then there's that dash, and then there's that date of death. I mean, for some people, it's going to be July the 31st, 2026. That's today. Like, today is going to be it. Yesterday, in our conversation with John Plake from the American Bible Society, we were talking about the findings of the State of the Bible report relative to the connection of, like, our sense of calling and passion and purpose, and flourishing. Like, if you have a sense that you're living on purpose and for a purpose, then you also view life as full and rich and bountiful and abundant. And one of the things that he shared got me wondering about you and how you would answer a question. And it's a question about disruption. So I want you to think for a moment about all the disruptions in life. Those things that derail our quote unquote plans. So accidents, job loss, the beginning or the end of a marriage, the birth or the graduation of our kids, a friend's betrayal, a natural disaster, a life-altering medical diagnosis or a physical injury. There are lots of things that happen in life that change life in ways that, you know, we don't, I'm not saying that we can't anticipate them, but we don't. We just don't live with that kind of, like, moment by moment dread. It's not healthy. It's not life-giving. It's not life abundant. But life does come with disruptions, and being a Christian or reading the Bible doesn't actually protect you from those disruptions. John Plake shared yesterday that, quote, one in four people, that's a lot, one in four, have experienced the death of a close friend or family member in the past 12 months. One in four. So I want to know, is that you? Have you experienced the death of a close friend or a family member in, I mean, let's say 2025, 2026? And if you have, I'd like to know. Because I feel like we need to be sensitive to one another and what we're walking in and walking through and the disruptions that we are living with. So text me, 877-933-2484. Again, the text line's open, 877-933-2484. Are you right here, right now, the one in the one of four? People who have experienced the death of a close friend or family member in the past 12 months. I mean, again, I'm sort of broadening that to 2025, 2026, because I feel like, you know, if you say quote unquote last year, then you're thinking maybe calendar year 2025. But obviously, if you've lost someone in the first 6 months of 2026, you know, sort of you're in this collective. So I'd like to know so I can pray for you. And so together we can journey through the valley of the shadow of death. So I can be sensitive to the fact that you're probably not concerned about the elephants in Kenya today and that they're dying of cyanide poisoning because they're eating contaminated tomatoes. Like, it's probably not, that's not top of your concern list. Because you're in the valley. So I want to know that. Text me, 877-933-2484. If you are the one, right? In our little carpool of four today, if you're the one who has experienced the death of a close friend or family member in the past 12 months, could you let me know? Text line's open, 877-933-2484. When I think about the reality of death, and death comes for all of us, we're all going to die one day. I do think about like who I hope shows up to my house to comfort and console me. So who do you hope comes to see you when somebody that you love dies? Do you hope Jesus shows up? Well, who in your life, you know, is the Jesus person? Who represents Christ in your life? If I were to think about biblical characters in terms of like who I might hope shows up, I'd like Mary, Martha, and or Lazarus to show up at my house. The people who were present when Jesus not only raised Lazarus from the dead, but Lazarus himself. I mean, wouldn't that be amazing? The people who witnessed that, they experienced the reality that even death is not beyond the power of Christ. And so being a Christian does not protect us from death, but it does remove death's sting. It does reverse the curse. And so where in the Word are you today? We want to let God speak to us through that which he's already spoken, his living and eternal Word. You would need to read the entirety of John chapter 11 to get the whole story of the raising of Lazarus. But suffice it to say, Lazarus, really good friend of Jesus, Mary, Martha, Lazarus, this trio of siblings with whom Jesus spends a ton of time. There's multiple stories in the Gospels about the relationship, that the very unique relationship that Jesus has with this particular sibling set, Mary, Martha, and Lazarus. We don't have any account that any of the three were married. They all lived together in a house in Bethany. Every night during what we call Holy Week, the last week of Jesus's life, there are these accounts that Jesus returns to Bethany and he spends the night with them. Like this is, these people are important to him. And so Lazarus is ill, John chapter 11, and Mary and Martha are concerned and they send word to Jesus, who's not in Bethany at the time, that he should come. And they send word and, you know, the message is, Lord, the one that you love is ill. Lazarus, you know, like your friend, he's ill. And when Jesus heard it, he said, well, this illness does not lead to death. Now, that's curious, right? Because Jesus certainly knows Lazarus is going to die as a result of this illness. But he goes on to say, it is for the glory of God, so that the Son of Man may be glorified through it. So Jesus knows what's coming. He knows death's coming, but he also knows resurrection is coming. He knows it not only for Lazarus, he knows it for himself, and he knows it for those who put their faith in him. And so our Growing Your Faith verse of the day comes from the 11th chapter of the Gospel of John, verses 25 and 26, where Jesus says, I am the resurrection and the life. The one who believes in me will live, even though they die. And whoever lives believing in me will never die. Do you believe this? Do you believe this? Do you believe this? That's the question before us today. I commend to you the entirety of John chapter 11, because one of the things that you discover towards the end of the chapter is that it is from this day on, the day that Jesus raises Lazarus from the dead, it is from this day on that the wheels were set in motion to kill Jesus. Verse 53 of this chapter says, from that day on, they made plans to put him to death. And so if you're looking for what got Jesus killed and who plotted to kill him and why, the fact that he raised Lazarus from the dead is a turning point. Do you believe this? Friday Farm Reports next.
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0: Hey, thank you to those of you who are texting in, you know, those experiences that you've had in the past year or so in terms of the loss of a close friend or family member. I'm lifting you up, each one in prayer as you share. And just want to thank you for letting me know. Text line's open, 877-933-2484. I hope that John chapter 11 is a consolation to you today. We want to get ourselves into the Word of God every day so that the Word of God can get into us before we get out there into the world that God so loves. Being a follower of Jesus, being in the Word of God doesn't protect us from all those disruptions of life. It doesn't even protect us from death, but it does give us a living hope in the midst of it. It does change the reality of life and of death. And so I just want to encourage you today with the Word of God. So let's do a quick Friday Farm Report. Last week, it was zucchini. This week, it's tomatoes for sure. So if you've got a tomato recipe that you think I ought to be trying out, this is a good week to supply me with that. Obviously, text line's useful for that as well, 877-933-2484. You can also email me, carmen@myfaithradio.com. I particularly need, I don't really want any sweet tomato recipes. I don't know that there are any, but I don't want any of those. But if you've got, you know, a savory tomato recipe that's a way of using it other than a salad, like, right, that'd be great. I'm open to that. You know this, Friday Farm Report-wise, you know that months ago, Matthew got 10 little new chicks. Well, they are now big enough that they have started to lay eggs. And the first egg that a chicken lays is a small egg. And then the egg gets bigger and bigger until it's, you know, regular size egg. And so anyway, that has started. And I have to tell you that the first time that one of those, I mean, I still call them the littles, even though they're full grown birds now. But each time one of those littles lays a first egg, you can tell because it's having a unique experience that it hasn't had before. And I'm sure that, you know, it lacks understanding because a chicken brain is very small. So have a little grace today for people who are experiencing something for the very first time. And there might be a lot of squawking involved. There might be some pain involved. But, you know, that's how growth happens. That's how we mature. And so, yeah. Somebody out there might be squawking away because they're having a first-time experience that's not new for you. Because, you know, you might be an old bird. There you go. This was also on the farm, what I would call like cider week. So we have apple trees in our orchard and they produce, or their apples mature at different points in time. And so we were able to pick enough apples of sort of the early picking crowd to pull out our 100-year-old cider press and get our first batch of cider of the year. And so it's very exciting. We made a blend because we didn't have enough apples to make any, you know, any one varietal of apple cider. So we have a blend, but it's always really, really fun to do. And it does get me thinking about things because we have this thing, this 100-plus-year-old cider press. It actually sits on the porch of the she shed from which I broadcast this show, like it's where I'm sitting right now. And it sits there all year. Like it's pretty big. It's very heavy. And it, you know, it's a wooden contraption with metal gears, and you put the apples in the hopper at the top and you turn the crank and it turns the, it grinds them up and they fall out the bottom into, you know, a wooden bucket that once it's full of all of the chopped up apples, you slide that down this little plank to a place where you can then put this wooden piece in that fits exactly over the apples. And then you turn this other crank to press that down. You're literally pressing the juice, the cider, out of the apple itself. And the cider then comes out into a bowl, which we then filter into a pitcher, and then the pitcher into the containers that we put in the deep freeze, so that, you know, you can pull out a completely organic half gallon of cider at some point next year or later this year. So it's delicious. It's fun. It's wonderful. It's a lot of hard work. It's, but we don't do it often, right? We pull out the cider press a couple of times a year, which gets me thinking about things. I feel like in my family, we're continually moving things. We're moving them in and out of the garage or the attic or the barn or storage, up and down the street as other people in our family or our neighbors need the thing that we have for something that needs doing on their property, in their home. Things. Farms and families and generations seem to not only accumulate a lot of things, but those things then require maintenance and storage and moving and cleaning. And so, you know, just this week we used one of the things on the farm. Maybe a farm implement is a way to think about this. And again, it's a thing that we only use 2, maybe 3 times a year. Once in late summer right now, and once in early fall when the next crop of apples comes out. It's one of those things that certainly not everyone owns and not everyone needs. I'm grateful for it when we drink the cider that we press from the apples that we grow in our own orchard. But I confess that the press, this cider press, it's a thing that requires space and once a year, cleaning, adjusting, moving. So as you're thinking about things today, maybe think with me about not only the things we have, but the way in which the things we have at some level also have us. I don't want to be a person who's possessed by the things I have. And so I just want to confess to you that that's one of the things I'm thinking about today. I'm thinking today a little bit about things. And of course, I'm thinking about how I'm thinking about those things and then why I'm thinking about those things the way I'm thinking about them. We'll do some headlines next. 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
6: 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Only when he turned his heart back to God did he discover what truly lasts. 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
0: Hello, my friend. I'm Carmen LeBurge. You're listening to The Reconnect on this Friday, the 31st of July. Let's hit a few of the headlines and bring the mind of Christ to bear before our friend Joel Penton from LifeWise Academy joins us in just a few minutes. The Bible is clear that, you know, sin is a generational reality. Sin is in the world because of the first sin and sinners, Adam and Eve. Sin is a reality, and it only took a generation for that sin to lead to murder. And so we're going to talk about this case out of Georgia. And a father is being held criminally responsible. And you're going to hear in the headlines, you're going to hear that he's being held criminally responsible, quote, for the actions of his son. But that's not what happened. He's being held criminally responsible for his own actions. You are responsible for your own actions. And that is ultimately what this case is about. You are a steward of the life that God has given you, and you have a responsibility, wisdom. You have a responsibility of, if God gives you a child, you have an incredible responsibility to steward the life of that child. That is meant to be done in the relationship between a husband and a wife. In this case, the husband and wife are no longer married. The mom is not in the home. The son is in the home with the father. There's a lot of brokenness in this story. This is a story that's going to be hard to hear, so brace yourself. So in 2024, parents, like we do every day, sent their kids off to, in this case, Appalachee High School in Winder, Georgia. They could not have known that another teenager was in that moment preparing to kill their kids. He was 14 at the time. And he had been given an assault rifle by his dad the prior Christmas with the ammunition, and the gun was in the possession of the kid. It was not secured in the home in a gun safe. That young man is now 16, and he has been sentenced to life in prison. So I want you to, you could just think about that for a moment. We have a now 16-year-old kid who committed heinous crimes when he was 14. His brain's not fully developed. It won't be for another 10 years. But we don't know what to do with him other than to put him away for life. Yesterday, his father was sentenced to 15 years in prison. Colin Gray, the dad, was convicted of second-degree murder and involuntary manslaughter. Why? Because he's the one that put the gun in his son's hands. Guns don't kill people. People kill people. And giving a child a gun is a decision that carries a great potential burden of responsibility. It's not just that, you know, be careful with that. You might shoot an eye out. All you Red Raider fans out there. In this case, there were certainly warning signs. This boy was openly interested in mass shootings. Prosecutors described the, quote, shrine on his bedroom wall to the Parkland High School shooter. And so that would have been something that his father could have seen, would have certainly known about. Prosecutors also revealed that in the months prior to giving his son an assault rifle, the father experienced a visit at his home by law enforcement because authorities had received a tip that his son had threatened to kill students at the elementary school. So there's not a vacuum of information. Like, right, the father certainly has some information to be working with. This boy was also a part of an online community that his father did not know about, where this young man was discussing with other people their shared obsession with mass shootings. So there were some things that the son was doing in private and in secret that the father did not know about, but there was a lot the father did know. This is also a kid who was bright and laughed and loved video games and played guitar and, you know, went tromping around in the woods with his dad. But prosecutors argued that if it had not been for the actions of the father in giving his son the means of carrying out the shooting, it may not have happened. Now, it's certainly possible that this boy would have gotten his hands on weapons and ammo some other way. But in this case, the father literally put the gun in the shooter's hands. And so the father is being held responsible, not for the actions of his son in the mass shooting that was carried out at Appalachia High School in Winder, Georgia, on September 6th of 2024, ending the lives of two students and two teachers, seven others shot that day, their injuries life-altering, but they've survived. The families testified to the, quote, life sentences of grief they now suffer. And that was fully in view when the judge very bluntly said, it is clear you failed as a parent. But I would like to say this, parenting's not meant to happen by yourself. And so even though the mom is not responsible for providing the gun, the failure of parenting here isn't just on the shoulders of one person. Kids need more than one person in their life to guard and guide and shepherd. And so this was judged to be a crime of negligence because the father certainly didn't have an intent to commit a crime. He was trying to connect with his kid. I'm not making excuses, and I'm not suggesting that 14-year-olds should have assault rifles. That's not what I'm saying. But we have arrived at a point in our culture where we are holding parents criminally responsible for the actions of their children. Well, or for their own actions or inactions in relationship to their children when their children carry out heinous crimes. So when does childhood end? What is childhood? How is a child's heart rightly shepherded? How does online engagement affect kids? How does exposure to violence, including mass shootings, which are covered by the media every day, how is that affecting our kids? We send our kids off to school every day. We do so with a prayer and with great hope that those who are teaching them will be curriculum worthy of the time that's going to be spent with them. We pray a hedge of protection around them. We prayer walk our school campuses. Back to school is coming. And there will be things that happen in schools this year that break our hearts, that radically alter the lives of families. Will one of the things that's happening in the schools near you be that kids are offered to open the Bible during school hours? Like, is that going to be an option? Joel Penton at LifeWise Academy argues that, like, we're building cathedrals through education. And our schools are future-making factories. Like, that's what they are. Schools are little future-making factories. So what kind of people are our schools designed to produce? And what is happening in those schools where the Bible is an option, where kids have the option during school hours of opening the Word of God? Joel Penton joins us next from LifeWise Academy. 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
14: 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It comes from contentment before God. 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
15: How are you going to live your life as a recovering person who is saved? For me, I wake up, I pray for sobriety, power, strength, and desire to stay sober. One of the things I added this year, Bill, is please send me the Holy Spirit so I get the gift of the Spirit of love, joy, peace, patience, kindness, goodness, gentleness, faithfulness, self-control. And I can tell by looking at your eyes that you're thinking I need to pray harder on that maybe four times a day. Yeah. And you're right.
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0: Hey, our friend Joel Penton is back from LifeWise Academy. Joel, welcome back to the Reconnect.
16: Carmen, thanks so much for having me.
0: All right. For people who don't know, what is LifeWise Academy? And then give us an update in terms of like how many schools you're going to be in this fall.
16: Yeah, well, thank you. So LifeWise Academy provides Bible education for public school students during school hours, which to most sounds strange because of separation of church and state, and you know, prayer's been taken out of school, Bible's been taken out of school. But few people realize that in 1952, the Supreme Court ruled that public school students can, in fact, receive Bible education, really religious instruction of any kind, during school hours if the program meets three criteria. It has to be off school property, privately funded, and students having parental permission. And so LifeWise exists to take advantage of this amazing opportunities. Sadly, it's been almost out of reach in a way for decades because it's hard to do. You got to find a facility, transportation, curriculum, staffing, all of that. But LifeWise, what we've done is tried to make it plug and play, put it in a box so communities don't need to reinvent the wheel. We provide a program that any local community can start and reach their local students. Our goal was to serve 25 schools by 2025. We thought that was a nice, big, good goal. And by God's grace, here we are in 2026, and we're already serving more than 1,000 schools. And so we served exactly 1,020 schools this past year. And this coming school year, we're confirmed as of today in about 1,500 schools across 40 states.
0: That's amazing. It's amazing. We've been with you in this conversation, you know, when it was just starting. And so it's been really fun to journey with you along this path and watch how God has opened doors and brought forth, you know, people in communities all across the country. to step in and to say, oh, I mean, not only is this legal, it is good, and it can happen in my community. And so if you're saying right now, well, I wonder if it's happening in my community, I'd like to know more. You can literally go to LifeWise. It's spelled exactly like it sounds. The word life and the word wise together, lifewise.org. And you can see, like, is this happening in my community? Is there a group of people trying to make it happen in my community? And so we want to connect you with lifewise.org in your own community. Today, you've got some things to share with us that maybe are a little bit different in a way of sharing the information with others. Tell us a little bit about the movie. Dun, dun, dun.
16: Yes. Yeah, so we are so excited. The Lord has blessed us with an incredible team here, and one of our leaders of our creative team is a talented gentleman named Nathan Lundquist, who's an Emmy-winning filmmaker, a Dove Award-winning filmmaker, who was leading a wonderful freelance filmmaking company. And when we launched LifeWise, he also happens to be a longtime friend of mine. When we launched LifeWise a couple years in, he said, you know what? I think I need to shut down my film company, and I need to just get on, follow this mission of LifeWise Academy. And so he's been on as our, he's now our chief creative officer. And one of his projects, we released a full length documentary that was released in theaters and is now streaming on Angel Studios. And it is of the highest quality and caliber, and really does a fantastic job of telling the story. What happened with public education? How could it be that our nation was the founding of public education in our nation was for the purpose of teaching kids to read the Bible, to instill biblical values? How is it then that what was really central to education was removed? And what have been the effects of taking the Bible out of education? And then what is the legal pathway, the viable path to put it back in, which is released time, which is what LifeWise does, and specifically about LifeWise. And so if you haven't seen it, it's a fantastic film. It's on Angel Studios. And Angel now has a feature where even if you just know someone who has Angel, even if you're not a subscriber, they can share the link with you and you can watch it for free, like a YouTube video. And so again, check that out. It's called Off School Property, and it's on Angel Studios.
0: Off School Property is what you're looking for. We're happy to send you a direct link as well. You can go to youtube.com/LifeWise Academy and you can check out a ton of resources there as well. I think that's a wonderful way to expose yourself not only to this ministry, but to then easily use your social media to share it with others. We're talking with Joel Penton. Again, lifewise.org is the site. One of the people who their voices are featured in the film is Dr. George Barna, and he comes here on the Reconnect on a fairly regular basis. And so folks listening right now, like, they recognize his concern for children in particular and education specifically. What do you feel like George brought to the conversation, not only as a part of the film, but in the larger conversation even about public education?
16: Well, he brings, you know, George, he's now become a friend, and he's just the most wonderful man. And he jokes that people bring him in to give bad news. And that's really what, sadly, in a way, what he does. He gives the sobering reality and statistics of where things stand in our nation with the biblical worldview. There's such a small, small fraction of even those who call themselves Christians truly have a biblical worldview. And so he breaks that down in the film, as he does so eloquently and so well in so many of his speeches and books. But the other thing he does is bring a high level of encouragement. As I've chatted with him, as he's spoken with some of our groups, as he shared in the film, that the Lord has always worked through the minority, through the remnant, that even though the numbers look so sad, that's okay, this is where God works with that small percentage of the faithful. And so he has a lot of hope. We have a lot of hope, but it's important to understand the facts on the ground that there are very, very few children who've been exposed to scripture at all, and certainly very few who actually have a biblical worldview.
0: So, Joel, I think that, you know, there are a lot of Christians who just imagine that, well, kids aren't really going to public school anymore anyway. Like, right? Kids are, I mean, you know, people that are doing it right, they're either homeschooling their kids or they're sending their kids to private school. 90% of school of kids in America go to public school. Like, we're talking about the place where most kids are. If you want to impact the next generation, you've got to be in the schools. Like, this is where the kids are. And so make the invitation for folks to engage through LifeWise Academy, through other means, but like, get engaged with kids at or through the time they're spending every day, every week, year in and year out in our public schools.
16: Yeah, absolutely. Thank you so much. Well, so here's, I got into this mission because I felt so passionate about it. You know, I knew the 90%, that 90% of the kids are in public schools. But there's been a few numbers lately that have supercharged my own personal passion for this. And one is to consider, I now think of three 90% numbers. There's the 90% of kids are in public schools. Well, a study just came out that surveyed, is a scientific study performed by Rasmussen's organization that surveyed parents and educators and found that among educators, public educators, 90% of them feel that students today have more pressures on them than they have ever in the past. So 90% of kids are in school, 90% of public school, 90% of teachers think kids are experiencing more pressures than ever. And 90%, Carmen, this blew me away. I actually had trouble believing it. 90% when they are presented with the concept of religious education during the school day, but off campus, so done in a way that's constitutional, 90% of public school teachers are supportive of it because they know that kids are in such great need. That was even surprising to me. I knew there was a great desire out there. I knew there was a great openness out there. I knew that some of the opposition we get is really the vocal minority. But to know that 90% of public educators say, our kids need something, and hopefully this can be that thing, is amazing to me. So that's one thing that's blown my mind lately. The other thing is, and perhaps I should feel foolish for not even really recognizing this, but somebody, we always talk about the 50 million students in public schools. Someone came up to me recently and said, Joel, you know that's a rolling 50 million, right? Mm-hmm. You know that in 12 years, well, there's another 50 million. So now we're talking 100. And then 12 years after that, now we're at 150. And soon, we're talking about essentially everyone in our nation. And so if we don't get involved right now, I mean, then we're giving up our nation. The stakes are so high. And so my invitation to your audience would be, what is more important? Perhaps you could say there are things of equal importance, but what is more important than reaching our next generation of our nation with the word of God? And here we have a viable path to get it done, as you gave me the opportunity to point out that now over 1,000 schools are being reached. We have launches underway in thousands of school districts across the nation. There's a real strategy for Christians to step up and say, yeah, we're going to take the word of God to our next generation. And Carmen, I know I've been talking a lot, but if you could, I want to

0: 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Just very few people know about it. Lifewise.org/map. You could get engaged through that means.
1: 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So lifewise.org/map. I'll send you that link on the text line. 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
1: We're talking with Joel Penton from LifeWise Academy. Joel, I want to know what difference it makes. That's one of the questions that folks are asking. Like, does Joel have any evidence that this is doing any actual measurable good?
0: Yeah, well, I appreciate the question. And, you know, getting into this several years ago, we all knew that, well, the gospel changes people. The gospel, whether or not you can see the results, the gospel, the word of God is living and active and moves. And so we had that assurance. However, we knew that that question was going to come up, especially among school administrators and others. What are the measurable differences it's making? And so a study was done a few years ago, and it showed a positive impact. However, our data set was small because we were smaller. Well, a third party independent data firm out of Indianapolis just did a study that looked at LifeWise schools that have LifeWise across the country and compared it to tens of thousands of schools across the country, controlling for demographics, controlling for geography, and the results were amazing. They found that among schools that have LifeWise, that the absentee rates were cut in half. So schools that are currently struggling with chronic absenteeism, and schools that have LifeWise, students miss school half as much. They also found that behavior improved, that in-school and out-of-school suspensions dropped by 30% when a school has LifeWise. And here's the kicker that we had not seen data on this yet, but now there's enough data to show that schools that have LifeWise, the number of kids performing at or above grade level on standardized tests actually increases by 30%. When a school has LifeWise. So now we're able to go to schools and say, hey, do you want your kids showing up for school more? Would you like to see fewer suspensions? Would you like 30% more kids performing at or above grade level? Well, then you should have LifeWise.
1: Joel, it's so encouraging. I want people to go to lifewise.org. If you click, if you put /map, then you can go to the map of where LifeWise is already operational, and then also the places where

0: You know, it's still in process, and we want you to get actively engaged right where you live. We also want you to see the film Off School Property. We'll send you that link as well. Thank you, as always, for joining us on the Reconnect and for what you do every day at LifeWise Academy.
1: And Carmen, I can't thank you enough for giving me the opportunity. It's been so great to walk alongside you these last few years. You've been one of our early and biggest champions, so we're grateful.
0: Yeah, I'm an early adopter. I like it. I'm a huge fan, so thank you so much. We just want to fan the flame. That's Joel Penton, LifeWise Academy. You can go to lifewise.org. Again, I'll send you the links on the text line, 877-933-2484. All right, I can't believe it, but the first hour of the Reconnect is almost up. So looking ahead to the next hour, I know that I told you early in the week that I was going to share with you how you can retrain those algorithms that are filling your social feed with things that are not healthy and not good. And so at the top of the next hour, I'm going to talk about a practical checklist for improving your health by actually resetting your daily media consumption. Like, how do you replace doom scrolling with so-called bloom scrolling? My social feed, when I, you know, spend time scrolling, because, you know, like we all do that, right? Mine is filled with wonderful things. It's wonderful. It's delightful. There's no bad news. There's no icky news. There's no negativity. Mine is all beautiful and lovely. I mean, you know, it's a cow adopting a baby goat. I've got people taking care of animals. I got bears showing up in people's backyards. I mean, you know, getting in their hot tubs. My social feed is all of the right kind of rainbows. And so I want to share with you, like, you can have a social feed that is not full of doom and gloom, but is a celebration of creation and the glory of God and extraordinary natural phenomenon and people doing kind things for others and stories of good news. Like, it is possible. The average American consumes roughly 6 hours of media every day. And so I want what you're consuming to be literally good for you. And ultimately, you know, kingdom celebrating, kingdom advancing to the glory of God. So we're going to talk about that at the top of the next hour. Yes, Adam Holtz will be here because it's Friday. And then hold on to your hats. Susie Larson is going to join us in the next hour. She has a brand new book, More Than You Can Imagine, What God Does When You Trust Him. And we're going to talk with her about that. What does it mean to live loved? And how does that alter the way you see your current trials? Because we all experience trials in life, right? Many of you have been texting in about the losses you've experienced in the last year. That was where we started the conversation today in John chapter 11, where Jesus says, I am the resurrection and the life. Well, the reason that he's talking about the resurrection and the life is because he's standing in the midst of the valley of the shadow of death with precious friends who have just lost their brother. I am the resurrection and the life. The one who believes in me will live, Jesus says, even though they die. And whoever lives believing in me will never die. Do you believe this? That's the critical question for each of us as we face the reality of a life that's going to end in death. The question is, what happens on the other side of that? Do you believe that Jesus is the resurrection and the life? Do you believe that though you die, yet shall you live? I mean, with Job, do you believe that your Redeemer lives? I do. I believe it. I've received that reality into my own life. In fact, it is no longer I who live, but Christ who lives in and through me. Jesus is the resurrection and the life, and you can live in him, and it changes your perspective, not only on.
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4: This is Hope with God. I'm Andrew Palau. In the Bible, Deborah was a powerful woman appointed by God. She was appointed to be a leader and a judge over Israel. She faced dangerous enemies and uncertain times, yet she stood strong. Why? Because she trusted God. Through her courage, her voice, through her obedience, God brought hope and victory to his people. God often calls ordinary people to do extraordinary things. Your voice, your life, it matters. And the same God who gave Deborah courage wants to meet with you today and give you courage. He wants to walk with you through it all and guide your life and show you that he does care. Do you want to get to know him and discover his plans for your life? You can begin this way. Say, God, I want to know you. Reveal yourself to me. Show me your love and guide me in the right path, and I will follow you and serve you. Amen. Always remember, there is hope with God.
5: It's Crazy Money Day. I am Chuck Bentley with my money life from Crown. 23-year-old Anthony Ondo is a senior studying sustainable business. He leads his school's apiary program, which enables students to attend hands-on workshops in beekeeping. Ondo is a committed beekeeper. He doesn't consider it work. It's his passion. He manages a 50-hive apiary in western Pennsylvania. Harvesting and selling honey helps him pay for college tuition, and he's made a profit ever since he started. A friend introduced him to the business when asking him to help his grandfather, a beekeeper in his 80s. The friend was moving away and knew the elderly man needed help lifting heavy bee boxes. Ondo was given an old suit with holes in it, and he was stung within the first 10 seconds. Even so, he fell in love with the work. He says that initial fear and excitement connected him with nature. He admires bees and their hive mentality. He believes it correlates with how we can conserve and steward the land we're living in. Ondo says, and I quote, "I like to work, and I think what I'm doing is important. If you do something you love, you never work a day in your life. I feel that way with these bees." Well, we too can find purpose in our work when viewed as service to God. Ordinary responsibilities take on deeper meaning when offered to the Lord. Enjoying work often begins with appreciating it as a gift, an opportunity to serve others, and a way to glorify God through diligence, excellence, and faithfulness. For 5 decades, God has touched countless lives through Crown's outreach. Join the celebration with a gift of gratitude. Just go to crown.org/radio and give a gift of $50 or more to spread the multiplication of faithful stewards.
6: 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And whoever lives by believing in me will never die." 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

0: Hello, my friend. It's the 31st of July, and this is hour two of the Reconnect. I'm Carmen LaBurge, and we've been talking all week about, AI and what's happening on our quote-unquote news feeds. And folks have asked, because my social media feed, what I actually get when I scroll, let's say, you know, for a few minutes each evening, I'm scrolling, right? I'm doing what everybody else is doing. Like, I'm not that different than you. People scroll through Facebook, or they scroll through Instagram, or they scroll through TikTok. So depending on which social media platform or channel you're on, which one you're tuned into. YouTube, by the way, is emerging as the top social network. I don't scroll YouTube, so that's not the experience that I'm having. Facebook still leads in terms of what adults are scrolling, but among younger people, they are scrolling Instagram and increasingly TikTok. And so what do you get when you scroll? Well, you get more of what you linger on. And so if what you're getting is negative content, if you're getting a negative feed, and therefore you're feeding on negativity, you are actually reinforcing that doom scrolling, and it is going to give you more of what you're getting, of what you're lingering on, of what you're lingering over, of what you're watching, certainly of what you're liking or passing on to others. So it has terrible effects on you, by the way. Terrible negative effects, in the same way that eating junk food has bad negative effects on your body. Consuming negative junk visually and through videos on your phone has negative physical, emotional, and relational effects. When you watch upsetting news footage, your body actually has an adrenal response. Your adrenaline is released, and so is the stress hormone cortisol. And when your body's in that state, you are having the same kind of experience that you would have if you were under literal physical threat. And so it's bad for your heart. It's bad for your respiratory system. It's bad for your digestive system. It's bad. It's bad. So it also increases depression and anxiety symptoms. And so it's not just bad for us physically, it's bad for us emotionally. And then it's also addictive. And so that's just bad in general. And so how, if you're nodding along or if you're shocked, I want you to, especially if you say to yourself, well, I don't spend 6 hours scrolling. I'm not spending 6 hours on media every day. Are you sure? Are you sure? Because it can get away from you pretty fast. So let's talk about your media diet. Is your media diet balanced? Is it healthy? Is it nutrient rich? Is it building up the body of Christ? I mean, as we talked about yesterday, the devil's in the donuts. Well, the devil's also in all the nuts on social media. And so what is in your social media diet? Are you filling up every day with what you need to function as a faithful ambassador of the kingdom of God in the midst of the kingdoms of this world? Like, we want a media diet that is healthy, not toxic, not poisonous. So here's how this would go. Let me see your phone. Can I see your phone? And if you just got defensive, I want you to ask yourself why. If you're resistant to hearing the truth in terms of how much time you're spending scrolling negative media, I want you to ask yourself, why? Why am I resistant to hearing the truth on this? What does it tell me about myself, and maybe how far into my heart and mind the enemy has got his tendrils that I am resistant to hearing the truth about this? If I'm binging in secret, do I recognize that what's done in darkness needs to be brought out into the light? If there's something toxic, spiritually, socially, or mentally unhealthy that I know I'm engaged in, is it time for an elimination diet in terms of that? Maybe you need some intermittent fasting from media or social media. So the first call to action is just to put down your phone or your remote, whatever. Turn the machine off. Turn it off. And then let's get down to the business of actually changing what is presented to us. Doom scrolling is unhealthy. Bloom scrolling is a healthy alternative. So how do you retrain your social media algorithms or reset your social media algorithms so that it produces a bloom and not doom, right? So bloom scrolling is this intentional practice of curating and engaging with positive, inspiring, comforting social media content, nature, baby animals, stories of human kindness, things that actually improve life as opposed to degrade it. So there's three approaches. One is called active curation. You choose what you see by following uplifting accounts and unfollowing, blocking toxic ones. The second is mindful engagement. You actually pause on posts that bring peace and awe and joy. And you do not pause on anything that is designed to like rage bait you. And then there is literally taking back control from the algorithms that are pushing stressful and alarming news. And so there are some practical tools for resetting each and every one of your social media channels. So you could just ask, an AI agent, actually, how do I clear my data or wipe my history, or how do I reset the algorithms for my fill in the blank Facebook account, YouTube account? How do I reset my algorithms for TikTok? How do I change what Instagram sends me? Like all of those, okay? And there's a way to do it on each and every one of those social platforms. They're different though, in terms of how you do it. So it's not like you can just universally tell your phone, hey, reset all of my social media algorithms. It's not going to do it that way. Because remember what we talk about frequently, like you are the product. This is an attention economy, and getting your attention is how those marketers are making their money. And so let's just take Facebook because it's number one. It leads the list. You open up Facebook, you go to the menu, you tap on settings, you go to privacy, right? And then you're in the settings and you tap content preferences under the preferences section and you select unfollow to stop seeing specific people or pages. You snooze them if you just want to hide them temporarily. And then you adjust your settings. There are settings there for political content or sensitive content. And if you limit those, if you limit political content and sensitive content, you will automatically reset part of the algorithm that is sending you doom and gloom all the time. You can also clean your feed and your history on Facebook. So there's those three little dots on any post, and you can choose hide post or not interested to see less of that content. And then you could go to your activity log under your settings, and you could delete your past likes or reactions so that you're clearing your history. And then you're just going to start clean, right? And you're going to start liking or following things that that are the kinds of things that you want to see more of. The other way to approach it on Facebook is to, in your feeds tab, there's a shortcuts menu, and there you can change it to a chronological feed. So it just starts sending you things in chronological order as opposed to the algorithm suggestions of what's out there that it thinks you should eat. Anyway, I'm going to post it all on my Substack.
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3: 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When we begin the day in a posture of stillness, It's a posture of trustfulness because we're trusting the Lord is actually going to do the work. The work I have every day is, can I trust Him enough that it doesn't have to be the work of my hands that will produce and perform and perfect? But can I have a posture of stillness and surrender, trusting that the Lord, His Spirit, will do the work through me? So it's a complete paradigm shift. Your battle is to keep still while God does the battle.
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0: Hey, our friend Adam Holtz is here from Focus on the Family's Plugged In, and not shocking, he has some thoughts on what we just talked about.
7: So we could talk for 2 hours on this. I do an
0: or
7: entire weekend
0: years.
7: Event
0: oh, yeah.
7: on everything.
0: Oh, yeah. A weekend
7: everything
0: event.
7: You just talked about. So three
0: people
7: things
0: would come to that.
7: Three things real quick. You can find it at Focus on the Family. I'm not sure what the website is, but we have a page with all of our speakers listed and events that your church or your organization can request, and I am one of them. So I'm sorry I don't have that link off the top of my head, but what I wanted to say is we published a book about a year and a half ago called Becoming a Screen Savvy Family that deals with everything you were just talking about. That's the first thing I wanted to mention in the spirit of complete and shameless self-promotion. The second thing I want to do is introduce a word that your audience may or may not be familiar with. We know about hedonism. Hedonism is the pursuit of pleasure. But increasingly, researchers are discovering that too much time on our screen produces the opposite, and it's called being anhedonic. And to be anhedonic is the inability to feel pleasure, that we get to a point where our screens have led to so much dopamine overflow in our heads that the only way we feel anything that makes us feel alive is if we're looking at the screen. And specifically our phone screen. And when we put it down, we feel restless, we feel empty, we feel depressed, we feel anxious. And I would posit that, yes, doom scrolling is a problem. And with all due respect to bloom scrolling is still in that dopamine camp. And so I think that we have to take a step back and just say, how are my screen habits really inhibiting my ability to feel contentment and to feel pleasure in a world outside of those little pixels? You're talking about bringing what was in the dark into the light. I confess that we are on vacation this week. I am in Lake Tahoe. I am sitting in my minivan because we're in a teeny tiny cabin and it's 5 a.m. And I'm sitting here scrolling on my phone, listening to you. Right. So, I don't come as one who has this all figured out myself, but I think that topic of anhedonia, it's like if you put your phone down and you don't feel anything or you feel anxious, that's a sign that you're probably overusing things. And I think the one other thing that I want to talk about that I think doesn't get brought up nearly as much is just the idea of consumerism, that our phones are designed as marketing conduits to get us to buy stuff. And whatever you have looked at, whatever that is, you're getting ads for that. And you are constantly being reminded that you don't have it. And so I think it's important to understand, you know, our phones are a conduit in many, many ways for discontentment, because they're constantly reminding us of what we don't have. So three thoughts just to kick things off before we get started with the rest of our conversation today.
0: Yeah, content and contentment, or content and discontentment. Yeah. Those are good. Those are good plays on words for sure. I looked up anhedonia. I don't know. I have to look at And you're like, the Cleveland Clinic has like a whole like diagnostic thing and splainer, and it's not even a word I'd ever heard before. So
7: yeah,
0: I'm not right.
7: And I think it's one that people can probably relate to. Like you pick up your phone because you put it down and all of a sudden you don't feel anything and you want to feel something again. And what you're wanting to feel is that dopamine addiction that you have habituated your mind to experience all the time, whether it's doom scrolling, bloom scrolling, or any other kind of scrolling, it's all a dopamine hit in your head.
0: Mm. That's so helpful. That is so good. Let's talk about Spider-Man Brand New Day. Dun, dun, dun.
7: Yes. We have another Spider-Man movie, and amazingly, no pun intended, it has been 5 years since the last Spider-Man movie came out, Spider-Man No Way Home. At the end of that film...
0: Was that the one with all the Spider-Mans?
7: Yes. Yes, it was. Mm-hmm. Pretty
0: there were lots pretty of
7: satisfying movie. Yes, the Spider-Man. At the end of that movie, things happen, and Peter Parker, our Peter Parker that we have known most recently, played by Tom Holland, asks Doctor Strange to cast a spell to fix things, but that spell will require everybody he's ever known to forget that he existed. And so he makes really kind of an ultimate sacrifice to be forgotten by everything. And so Spider-Man Brand New Day picks up where that film left off. And Peter Parker is trying to figure out who he is in a world of no relationships. And it's actually kind of an interesting premise. I think what's positive about this film is that it reminds us of how important our friendships, our family, being known by others is, because we see a character who is not experiencing those things. And it's extraordinarily detrimental to him. But luckily for him, he doesn't have long to think about that, because a new bad guy comes along who is inhabiting the bodies almost like a possession of whoever he wants, and then doing bad things. And so, you know, when he decides to take up residence in the Hulk, for instance, you can imagine that's a very bad thing. And Peter Parker is trying to figure out, okay, who is this person? What is their motivation? How do I combat it? Meanwhile, he's watching his former girlfriend, MJ, with a new boyfriend and kissing him, and watching his former best friend, Ned Leeds. You know, they're all doing just fine without him. And he is sort of wanting to figure out, okay, how do I help them know that we had this relationship in the past that is now non-existent? So that is Spider-Man Brand New Day. A couple of things that will set up everything that is coming from Marvel. If you happen to go, you'll want to stay through the end credits, of course. And then on the plugged-in cautionary side of things, there are about half a dozen, I think, extraordinarily unfortunate misuses of God's name paired with a harsh profanity. And you know what I'm talking about. And that really... it irks me. I'm like, okay, that's a choice. You guys don't have to use that particular curse word. And that's, you need to know that. And there's some other really suggestive stuff that I'm not going to get into here, but it's in our review it's like, do we have to go there? So there are some things here that definitely earn the film's PG-13 rating, and of course comic book violence from start to finish too. So as always, I commend our full review to your attention if you're thinking about going, and especially if you're thinking about taking younger Spider-Man fans to this one.
0: 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You can find everything we're talking about today at pluggedin.com. When we come back, we're going to do a quick review of Avatar Aang. I don't know, it's got two A's at the beginning.
7: Yeah,
0: I don't even know if I'm like saying it right.
7: Aang. Yeah.
0: So we'll talk about that next. 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

0: 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Why are you watching what you're watching? What's the theology of what you're watching? There is a segment or portion of PluggedIn.com committed to the theology of dot, dot, dot. And one of the things that is there is the theology of Avatar. And so as we talk about this review for Avatar Aang, The Last Airbender, I'm also happy to send you the link over at PluggedIn.com to the theology of Avatar. All right, Adam, you want to do a quick review of Avatar Aang?
1: I will do a medium review because it's difficult enough that a quick one is hard, but I'll stop giving my preamble. So Avatar, I want to make very clear, we're not talking about James Cameron's, films, but this is an anime franchise that predates that. Avatar The Last Airbender aired in 2005. It went for 61 episodes, an animated show on Nickelodeon, incredibly popular anime, kind of fantasy realm. And there have been multiple other shows since there and now, since then. And now we have another one, Avatar Aang, The Last Airbender. And it's a difficult series to sum up, but let me try to do that as much as I can. There are four elements: water, earth, fire, and air. And there are special people who have the ability to telekinetically control those, and they're called benders, and they play a particular role in their particular group. And of course, there are bad guys. That's the really simple version. This is an extraordinarily intricate worldview. I'm going to read you one paragraph from Kennedy Unthank's incredible Theology of Avatar article, which you can find it plugged in. According to The Last Airbender lore, in lieu of an all-powerful pre-existent god before the world began, there were primordial spirits, each of whom had their own governance over a specific aspect of nature or reality. The most prominent of these spirits were Rava, the spirit of light and peace, and Vatu, the spirit of darkness and chaos. And he goes on to unpack how these two dualistic spirits fight each other every 10,000 years. There's reincarnation. There are other people drawn into the conflict. The bad god gets imprisoned. But of course, when bad gods get imprisoned, they always want to get out. Unlike a lot of things we look at that just might sort of touch on something spiritual, this is an entire narrative of creation, of reality. And some of it has parallels to a Christian understanding of reality, and much of it has nothing to do with that at all. So I think more so than usual, I would commend the theology of article to you. And then, the latest show, Avatar Aang, The Last Airbender, just continues this main character's story after 100 years of being in that role of the airbender. So definitely a lot going on here. And I would say, if you have somebody who's interested in this, read both of those articles.
0: I'm happy to send you those links on the text line, 877-933-2484. Next, I want to talk about something that's over at PluggedIn.com on the blog: five of the best board games for families. So board games, fantastic. That is so great. And I thought this was a great thing to review, because I think that, I see so many board games at, at Target or Walmart or whatever, but I'm not going to reach for one that I haven't played. So obviously you guys have played them.
1: We have. And again, I give a shout out to Kennedy Unthank, who is our resident gaming expert. And he gives us five games. I had never heard of any of these.
0: Me either.
1: One of them is called Men at Work, which is sort of like reverse Jenga, where you're building something. One of them is called Wavelength, where it's kind of a word game where you give clues to teammates to try to figure out what word or idea you're thinking of. One of them is called Forest Shuffle, which is about building a world together. And then there's Cryptid, which is what Kennedy describes as a logical deduction game that involves, monsters like Bigfoot and whatnot. And then Captain Sonar is a real-time, team-based, turn-based game about submarine combat. So five games you've probably never heard of, and five games that reach different ages and different gameplay styles that might be a great alternative to all that time on screens.
0: Yeah, I think it's a great idea. It's really a fun assortment. And I think even if you just like you opened the review on your phone and you shared it with your family and you were like, hey, guys, should we try one of these out? Maybe it would be a way of, you know, agreeing together that there should be a game night and what that might look like. That'd be really fun. And then I want to give you a couple of minutes to talk about this piece called in the Conversation with Teens blog.
1: Yep.
0: When your teen turns to AI instead of you.
1: Yes.
0: I think everybody turns to AI instead of us first these days.
1: Right. I think that's true. And we really jumped off of a new report from the Journal of the American Medical Association's publication Pediatrics that's found that about 20% of young people between the ages of 12 and 21 turned to AI chatbots for mental health advice. And then a new Common Sense media report said that a third of teens regularly use AI companions for social interactions and relationships. And I love what Bob Hoos has to say in this article. He looks at why, you know, why do teens go there? And the first thing is just availability, that chatbots are always there. And the second thing is the perception that they are non-judgmental and that they want to help us. But our teens may forget or may not know in the first place that all of these chatbots are designed with a certain level of what is known as psychofancy, which is they tell us what we want to hear. And so you're going to rarely have a conversation with your AI chatbot where it basically says, you know what, I think you're totally on the wrong track here and you need to get your life together and do something different. It's going to be gentle. It's going to be nice. It's going to tell you exactly what you want to hear. And we know that these AI chatbots often don't even get basic information right. So there's that core piece of what we're looking for that we need to talk about as well. And so Bob then talks about how we cultivate really a culture in our homes of openness, of receptivity to asking questions, not just saying, you know, this AI stuff is a bunch of garbage, we're going to put it away. But how do we ask questions that invite our teens to talk with us and to let us know where they're really at? So, you know, questions like, have you ever had a conversation with an AI chatbot? Did you enjoy it? What was the draw? What's the best reason for having a conversation with AI? What do you think is a really bad reason? I've been reading about the way people interact with AI. Can you explain it to me? So just sort of taking that step to not condemning our kids, but inviting them to share with us how they have interacted with this technology. And in the process, I think reasserting and helping them understand that we want to be in relationship with them. And even if our teens seem to push back against that, there's so much research that shows they're dying for connection with parents.
0: Yeah.
1: They want to know that we love them and that we want to interact with them and that we think that they're valuable. And so we need to practice that as parents.
0: That's so good. Have a wonderful time on your family vacation. Thank you so much for getting up early and joining us. That's Adam Holtz from Focus on the Family's Plugged In. We're happy to send you the links on the text line to what we talked about today, but you can also just find them all at pluggedin.com. Hey, our friend and colleague Susie Larson is going to join us next. We're going to talk about her brand new book, More Than You Can Imagine. And yeah, we're giving away copies over at myfaithradio.com, so you can sign up for that giveaway as well. 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

0: In the hurt, Jesus is your hope. He is your light in the darkness. 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Welcome. We're so happy you're here. 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Welcome to truth. Welcome to peace. 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
7: I think it's great that my wife's been taking all those Bible classes, but it's kind of intimidating.
8: The Apostle Paul says, if I understand all mysteries and all knowledge, but have not love, I am nothing. As women today, we have opportunities like never before to study the Word of God, but our knowledge always has to be seasoned with love.
7: She tells me that she wants me to lead spiritually, but when we read the Bible, she argues with everything I say.
8: Knowledge without love puffs up, Scripture says. It makes us arrogant, hard to live with. If our knowledge of God's Word doesn't make us more humble, easier to live with, then it's worth nothing. We need to keep growing in our knowledge of God's Word, but let's also ask Him to develop in us truly humble, loving hearts. With Seeking Him, I'm Nancy DeMoss Wagamuth.
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12: Susie Larson is joining us. She's the host of Susie Larson Live. She is an author. She's a friend. And yes, we are giving away copies of her newest book that we're going to be talking about today, More Than You Can Imagine. We're doing that over at myfaithradio.com. That's the link I'll send you on the text line during our conversation today. Susie Larson, welcome back to the Reconnect.
13: Honored to be with you, my friend. Thank you for making time for me.
12: It's so much fun. It's people just were just like stomping around so excited that you were coming. So thank you for being here. Let's do like what are the core theological themes? What's the big message or the bottom line of More Than You Can Imagine?
13: Excuse me. Well, if you notice in the title, More Than You Can Imagine, What God Does When You Trust Him, the title is out of Ephesians 3:20-21, and it says, "All glory to God, who is able to do." And look at how this reverberates exceedingly, abundantly, above and beyond. You can see this crescendo, all we could ever dare to ask or imagine. And I don't know about you, Carmen, I've got a wild imagination. So the thought that God could blow my imagination to smithereens and do something beyond that that I did not see coming is pretty amazing. But the clincher there is according to His work within you. So I say He can do, He wants to, He will do, if you allow Him to. So the question and the theme throughout the book is, how much access will you give God to your story? And then the undergirding themes are that we are the best version of ourselves when we're walking in the Spirit. And that's when you discern His will. That's when you hear His voice. That's when you're a conduit where you can be a reflection of His heart to the world. And I kind of jokingly say, and we are our most bumbleheaded selves when we're in the flesh. But it's just true. When you're walking in the flesh, Your life becomes a series of reactions. You're reacting to your fears, your insecurities, and all the self sins pop up. Self-preservation, self-promotion, self-protection. And so this is why as we walk in the Spirit and we keep our minds on the Spirit, it's life and it's peace. And it's in those places where trust comes a little bit easier because we're in sync with God and we're building a case for the goodness of God. And then we dare to involve God in our stories and we get to see what He will do.
12: It's certainly easier to trust God, His presence, His power, His provision, His goodness, if I'm literally like side to side, like I'm walking. When you talk about like walking in the Spirit and with the Spirit, mm-hmm. like I'm thinking of that yoked to Christ business. Yeah. Like if I'm that close, if I'm all snuggled up next to Him, it is much easier to trust Him and His goodness when, frankly, it all goes to hell. So let's exactly. talk about that. Let's mm-hmm. talk about what it practically looks like to trust God and His goodness when our earthly circumstances are shattered.
13: Yeah. Well, first of all, I'd say, must be morning voice. Must be why I'm not on the radio in the morning very often. Sorry about that. Well, You're one thing fine. I'll say just to preface this is that if you've walked with the Lord any length of time, you would likely admit there are areas of my life where trust comes a little easier. And mm-hmm. to that, I say it's probably because you've won a few battles. You know, at some point in those places in your past, you learn to build a case for the faithfulness. You learn, where else am I going to go? And you trusted God and you won mm-hmm. some victory. So when the enemy comes knocking in those familiar places, you're like, I know a few things here. I know how to stand in this kind of battle. I've experienced God's faithfulness, let's say in my finances or in my marriage or whatever. But then we all have other places where trust comes a little, it's harder to come by. And often it's because God maybe has allowed us to suffer. God has allowed the answer to be delayed. We've gone a long time without seeing the sun, and that's where the enemy gets in and starts, you know, did God really say? And I draw a straight line between, you know, our capacity to trust God in those stormy places and how He attacks our identity. You can draw a line. You can literally, if you're right now having struggling to trust God, you can, I bet you anything, that the enemy has gone after your identity in that area. Maybe you got a prodigal, maybe you got a marriage situation, and the enemy's attacking you to get you to look down. And we don't default to postures of trust, of faith, of hope, to the goodness of God. Literally, our brains and our bodies hold on to trauma, hold on to the negative. That's what it just, you know, we hold on to that stuff. So we've got to build a case for the goodness of God. And Scripture is filled with charges to us to remember who God is, remember what God has done. And when you're doing that on an everyday basis, when the storm hits, you'll be the one to still be standing. The storm will break against your house. As Jesus says in Luke 6, He's like, why do you call me Lord if you don't do what I say? He says, the one who hears what I say, who listens and follows and builds. Basically, they're listening to my teaching. They follow my lead. They build their house on the rock. And I don't think that's just salvation. I think that's building your life. You know, you might have a right theology around eternity and salvation, but your infrastructure, your mindset is all about your circumstances and your stuff and your fears. And it's in those places where you go, no, I'm not going to listen to my fears. I'm going to look in the Word. I'm going to listen for God's voice. I've seen His faithfulness in the past. I will see His faithfulness again. It's not easy to build, but notice what Jesus says. When the storm comes, it's the storm that breaks, not you. But if you have a flimsy house built on the sand where you're just living in reaction to whatever comes your way and your default mode is when life is good, God is good. And when life is bad, He's lost my address. Your theology will collapse. We've got to have a more sturdy, resilient theology around the goodness of God because He is good and He is faithful.
12: You have me thinking about how much Job was able to weather because he did have experience over a lived life of the goodness of God. And he'd obviously, I mean, God knew that. You tell some stories about some biblical characters as well. I wonder if you want to lift up Peter or Rahab or the Shunammite woman. Again, we're talking with Susie Larson. The book is More Than You Can Imagine. We'd love to send you the links on the text line, 877-933-2484. So, Susie, you want to talk about one of those characters that you talk about in the book?
13: Yeah, I love so much that you asked about that. And here's one that I think is a great example for us, because I say, you know, as you get, for lack of a better word, an upgraded revelation about who God is, you're postured to get an upgraded revelation about who you are. And it's not that God gets, you know, increases in value or size. It's just that you get increased capacity to behold him. I always say, no matter how long you've walked with him, you hold a Dixie cup and the ocean remains. And this is why scripture says, seek to know him. Oh, to know this love, to know God more and more. And so in this situation with Peter and the disciples, they're walking with Jesus. And consequently, they're walking towards a place of demon worship. And Jesus says to them, who do people say that I am? Well, I think we know he's not experiencing an identity crisis. Like, do they like me? Do you think they're mad? Am I spinning this wrong? You know, Jesus was Jesus. He was offering them a teaching moment. Who do people say that I am? Peter was on Jesus' heels. He was wanting so much to learn. And he was in a place, in a posture of faith, because he said, you are this Messiah, the Son of the living God. And in so many words, Jesus said, Peter, you did not get that from any human. The Father from heaven revealed that to you. And since you're in a place where you are in a posture of faith, listening for the voice of God, I'm going to tell you who you are. Since you know who I am, let me tell you who you are. You're a rock. He was calling Peter a rock before he even ever acted like one. And then he went on to talk about how his identity would be fulfilled in his calling. And I would submit to you, Carmen, it's the same with us, that as we seek to know God, as we draw near to say, I got to know you more, especially in these places where I'm tempted not to trust you, I want to encounter you. I want to know you more. And when you're willing to do that, you will get an upgraded perspective on who you are. And I would submit that you really can't build a more resilient trust without fresh revelations about who God is and who you are.
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0: All right. Yes, I will send you the link on the text line for the giveaway of the copies that we have of More Than You Can Imagine, What God Does When You Trust Him. Susie Larson is the author. She's here with us today. If you're not already listening to Susie Larson Live, you should be. And we would love to connect you with Susie and all the things that God is doing in and through her ministry. Talk with us, Susie, about how do we like block out what the culture is telling us about performance and platform in terms of like where we find our worth, and how do we like locate ourselves authentically in Christ? You do that beautifully, and I'd love for you to give us a little window and invitation into that.
1: Well, how you walk with God and that you walk with God is the most important aspect of your life. And I love to point to Psalm 103. And, you know, for years, I prayed those first five passages as someone who's battled with some chronic health issues. And, you know, it starts out, bless the Lord, O my soul, bless the Lord, and forget not his benefits. Listen to these benefits. He forgives all my sins, heals all my diseases, ransoms my life from the pit, crowns me with loving compassion, satisfies my desires with good things, and my youth is renewed like the eagles. I have prayed that forever, because who doesn't need forgiveness and healing and, you know, redemption and rescue and renewal? And yet there was a day when I was sitting with that passage, and then I noticed where the Bible says that he revealed his deeds to the people of Israel and his character to Moses. And it just thundered in my heart. I thought, you know what? The Israelites never got past a transactional relationship with God. He was a means to an end. Give me what I want. And they were perpetual forgetters of his goodness. And it's almost to say, because Moses wanted to know God's heart, it was like, yes, we need gifts from your hand, and it's okay. Pray about everything the Bible says. But he pressed on to know God's heart. Because he did that, he got to know the Lord God as a friend. God considered Moses a friend. And it's almost as if the psalmist is saying, so if you want to move past a transactional relationship and you really want to know God for who he is, keep reading. And guess what? It tells us what God is like. He's compassionate. He's merciful. He's slow to get angry. He's filled with unfailing love. He will not constantly accuse us or remain angry. Listen to this. He doesn't punish us for all our sins. He doesn't deal harshly with us as we deserve. For his unfailing love towards those who fear him is as great as the height of the heavens above the earth. He's removed our sins as far as the east is from the west. He's like a father to his children, tender and compassionate. He knows how weak we are. He's gentle with us. And so how you find yourself in the heart of God, if you jump ahead to Psalm 145, I'm going to give your listeners an assignment. Immerse yourself in Psalm 103 and 145. In 145, it says, tell the next generation of his mighty acts, rehearse his majesty and his miracles. And then it says, give specific examples of his power. So this is what I'm saying to you. If you can live loved, if you can know this love, where you immerse yourself in the true character of God, Kev always says, you know, one of the best ways to get rid of weeds in your yard is to cultivate healthy grass. When the grass is so healthy, there's no room for the weeds. When you're mindset, your thought processes, your heart is set on the God of Scripture, the God who sings over you, the God who doesn't roll his eyes and breathe a heavy sigh and wonder why you won't just get your act together. You know, sometimes we project onto God what we've maybe experienced with our earthly parents, but God is nothing like that. You know, he loves you. He sings over you. He's for you. On your worst day, on your best day, he loves you. And if I could jump ahead just to two more scriptures, one says, and I think it's 4:7, 4:6, something, it says, and so we know and rely on the love God has for us. And the word know in that verse is that we experientially encounter God's love, and then we shift our weight onto that love. In Ephesians, it says, to know this love is to be filled with the fullness of God. So in the beginning of the book, Carmen, I say, you know that person or those people who light up when they see you? They just love you, you know? Mm-hmm. I mean, I feel like that with you, Carmen. When I see you, I light up because I love you so much. And I feel like you do that for me. And you're just one of my favorite people. When you're with people like that, it does something physiologically in your brain and in your body, because you're wired for love and to be loved. And I say, that's a glimpse of how God feels about you times a million. And then, you know, those people that look at you and they pull back, they look down their nose, they assign motive, they assess your struggle in a negative lens. That's how the enemy feels about you times a million. And we can't play neutral. We are in a battle for our soul.

0: our destiny. So when you build a case for the, not only the goodness of God, but the love, the fierce love he has for you, it will be easier for you to trust him. And that's why when you know who you are, you can only know that when you know who God is. If you forget God, you're going to forget who you are. If you forget who God is, you'll never tell your story correctly. So this is why knowing and living loved because of who God is to me foundational to trusting him.
1: You've reminded me when you're referring there in the Gospel of John to that, you know, knowing and relying, like putting the full weight of your life on the reality of who God is and his love. The story of John Patton, who was a missionary, and when he was translating the Gospel of John into the language of the South Sea Island tribe that he was, you know, called to reach, he discovered they had no word for trust and no word for faith because their society lacked any kind Wow. of safety or mutuality. And so one day his native assistant came into the room. He was exhausted. He'd been trekking and he flopped down into this sturdy canvas chair and pulled both of his feet up off the floor and then exhaled, like let all of his breath out. And John Patton asked him, what is the word to describe that? What is that? Wow. What you're doing right now? And he used a local descriptive verb that was to lean the whole weight of your life God. Upon something. And Amazing. So that's the word. And so I think that we live in a culture that lacks experience of trusting that much, of putting the full weight of your life into something. But that's what you're talking about. When you're talking about living loved, that's what you're talking about. You're talking about 100%. Living in an altered reality where I am no longer trying to carry myself, the weight of my life or the worries of the world around on my own shoulders or by my own power. I am putting it all on the one who can bear it.
0: Come on. Somebody text me an amen. You've got it. You've got it. And I know we're getting ready to wrap here, but I will say trust in scripture sometimes is interchanged with faith on certain passages, but sometimes it's different. Faith is a vision. It's the substance of things hoped for. Trust is a decision to say, I'm going to live like it's true. Exactly what you're saying, Carmen. Just beautiful.
1: Live like it's true, my friends. More Than You Can Imagine is the book, What God Does When You Trust Him. Susie Larson is the author. She's the host of Susie Larson Live. 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
0: Always honored. Love you so much. Thank you, friend.
1: That's so mutual. Give Kev our love as well. Aren't there just people that just like, oh, they just make you so happy. Susie Larson is one of those people in my life. I don't mind telling you that in my family, she's everybody's favorite radio host. You know, I'm a happy second. And I just love her. I hope you can hear the smile in my voice. Who lights up the world like that for you? And then I want you to go light up the world for other people today like that. Like, go be that kind of shiny. Go out there and let your light so shine before others that people will see your good works and they will be led to trust in God. Have a great weekend and God bless.
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4: The Bible tells us that there is one God. Hear, O Israel, the Lord our God, the Lord is one. This one God exists in three persons, and the distinct identities of the Father, Son, and Spirit are clear in the New Testament. The Father sends the Son. The Son prays to the Father. The Spirit glorifies the Son, and the Son sends the Spirit. There is one God, and He exists in three persons. And each person is fully God. The Father is God, the Son is God, and the Spirit is God. But there are not three gods, there is one eternal God. He is Father, Son, and Holy Spirit, and He wants you to know Him.
3: Do you want to know the God of the Bible? Well, then come to openthebible.org.
5: How do you know if you've lost heart? Well, if you've lost expectancy, you might just be going through the motions. This is Susie Larson with another Grow and Go moment, helping you to discover and enjoy what God wants to do in and through you. In the book of Haggai, chapter 1, verses 5 to 6, it says this. This is what the Lord of Heaven's armies says. Look at what's happening to you. You have planted much, but harvested little. The people had returned to their homeland to rebuild the temple after the armies of Babylon had destroyed it. They continually encountered opposition, delays, frustrations. So they lost their zeal, their focus, and their sense of purpose. When this happens to God's people, we tend to lose sight of our identity and our purpose. We begin to operate out of a scarcity mindset instead of out of the abundance of our heir status. We go through the motions. We grab for ourselves. And we forget about the greater call on our lives. Haggai came onto the scene and asked the leaders why they were more focused on their own personal comfort and gain than they were on their God-given task. He then called people back to their original task of rebuilding the temple. There's a message in this story for us. Oftentimes, when we encounter roadblocks, setbacks, and delays, we lose heart. And then we lose focus. We forget our purpose. We start grabbing for ourselves. Return first and foremost to keeping God at the center of your life. If you've abandoned a God-given task because you've lost heart, re-engage your heart today. Ask God to help you to get your heart back in it, to re-engage a heart of hopeful, holy expectancy. God loves your faith. When you go through the motions, you disengage your faith. When you re-engage your faith, things start to happen. This is Susie Larson with another Grow and Go moment. 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
6: No matter what you're going through or what you're worried about, there is hope. 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Jesus said, "I am the resurrection and the life. The one who believes in Me will live, even though they die. And whoever lives by believing in Me will never die." Do you believe this? 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
3: Welcome to Open the Bible with Pastor Colin Smith. I'm Steve Hiller. Glad you've joined us today. And we're going to do something a little bit different today, Colin. We've got a special program with a special guest that we're going to introduce everyone to in just a moment. But before we do, I'd love for you to talk just a little bit about the mission of Open the Bible.
4: Well, the mission of Open the Bible is to raise up a movement of people who love to open the Bible themselves and are equipped to open the Bible with others. And the word love is really important here. You know, I think a lot of people have the idea that reading the Bible is a good thing to do, we ought to do it, it'll do us good, and so forth and so on. But you know, the Bible is so wonderfully rich. It's life-giving and it's life-sustaining. And I think when people discover that, there's a love for opening God's Word. There's an experience of actually meeting God in His Word and of coming to know Him in a rich and real and personal way. And that's what we want to encourage people in. And you know, when people discover that for themselves, they want to share it with other people as well.
3: Oh, absolutely. And that's exactly what our guest today has discovered and is doing. So why don't you introduce us to today's special guest?
4: Well, it's a joy to have with me here in the studio, Mike Forbis, a dear personal friend. We've been friends for some years now, and we've had the opportunity of serving together. You're not from Scotland now, Mike, and people are going to love your accent as soon as you begin to speak. Tell us where you're from and a little bit about your background.
9: Well, I'm from Memphis, Tennessee, and I don't think I have an accent. You know?
4: And neither do I have one.
9: Right. But no, I grew up in a small town in Arkansas, northeast Arkansas, called Harrisburg. Out in the country, country boy, grew up, was raised in church all my life, and married now, have a lovely wife, Sandy. We've been married for 33 years. I have 4 children, 9 grandchildren.
4: That's marvelous. Now, the reason that I wanted people to meet you through this program, Mike, is that God has done a wonderful work through the scriptures in your life. You were helped by the ministry of Open the Bible, and now you are helping other people to open the Bible as well. And so I want people to hear that story because it really goes to the heart of the mission statement that we were speaking about a moment ago, that people would love to open the Bible for themselves and that they'd be equipped to open the Bible for others. You're doing this, and I think you have a marvelous story in that regard. Tell us a little bit more about your life, your business. You're a business guy many years. God has blessed your business. Tell us about what you've been doing over these years.
9: Yes, sir. I have a construction company called F&F Construction. It's based in Memphis. We have an office in Panama City and an office in outside of Dallas. So we're a national company, work for national businesses. So we work all over the United States. My 3 sons work with me, and that is a great blessing to be able to work together with them. I tell folks now, I finally like them.
4: It's not everyone that can work with family, but if you can do that, it is a marvelous, marvelous gift, and I'm so glad you have that opportunity.
9: Yeah, sir. It's a time of my life now to be able to work with my boys and watch them mature and take on the reins and grow the business.
4: Now, you've been a Christian, Mike, for a lot of years, but it's only really in recent years that, well, as you've put it to me, you've kind of come alive.
9: Yes, sir.
4: Tell us about how that happened.
9: Actually, I became sick with COVID, and I was in the hospital, and the doctor had given me some pretty tough news, said that my COVID was so serious. And it was the beginning days of COVID. We didn't really know how to treat it and where it was going to go. But I remember him telling me that night, he said, you could die. So it was that time in my life I began to get really, really serious. There were things in my life. I'd been a Christian for 35 years, but I had drifted.
4: Hmm.
9: And I knew then that I was not fully ready to meet God.
4: And he says, you could die tonight. The doctor says that.
9: He did. And so when you're on your back in a hospital room, you have no way to look but up.
4: Mm.
9: And so I did business with God that night. I said, I want to renew, get back into being serious about my faith. But after I'd gotten out of the hospital, I turned on the radio one morning, and I heard Open the Bible.
4: Hmm.
9: And I tell everybody, I said, the accent drew me in when I heard you speak, but the depth of the teaching is what kept me there. And what you were saying earlier, sir, about the Word is food for our soul. We feed our natural body 3 times a day, more sometimes, but we feed our natural body, but we forget that we need to feed our soul, our spirit, and God's Word did that, and I began to get excited about the Word. What you guys that opened the Bible did for me is what Paul was telling Timothy, to stir that flame back up.
4: Huh.
9: And so it got me excited. And so I started reading the Bible. I would tell other guys in the office, and we'd listen to the program. It comes on at 6 a.m., by the way, in Memphis. So not, you know, you got to be almost a construction worker to be listening. But no, it comes on, but we would listen to it on the way to work and get to work and discuss it. And we said, well, why don't we just start reading the Bible that way? And we began reading short blocks of scripture and coming to the office and discussing it. What I found out was that God wanted a personal relationship with me.
10: Yeah.
9: And that relationship is built on conversation. And conversation is God speaking to me through his word and me speaking to him through prayer. And it became, my faith exploded. It became alive.
10: Hmm.
9: And I'm excited about those times with him every day now.
10: That's wonderful.
9: Yeah.
10: And I love the way that you describe this dual conversation. God speaks to us through the word, and we speak to him through prayer.
9: Yeah.
10: And, you know, I think some people have the idea that we hear the voice of God independently of scripture. And one of the things that I've appreciated so much about the emphasis that you've had in your ministry as God is using you, is that you want people to hear the voice of God through scripture and then to respond to the voice of God through prayer. And I just love that communication that goes in two directions.
9: You know, I was telling somebody, you know, as a contractor, I receive a set of blueprints from an architect, and he's put his mind on paper for me to build a building per his instructions.
10: Yep.
9: God gave us the Bible, which is his mind,
10: yep.
9: His mind. And for me to just take those blueprints and throw them to the side and go build a building for my customer, and then when I got done, I say, well, I built you what I thought you wanted. And they're going, no, that's not my building. You built another building. You built your building.
10: Yeah.
9: And so I realized that's the same with my faith. I had been doing a lot of religious things, but I hadn't been building God's building. His mind is that Bible. And as I get it in mind, I'm now doing and following him the way he would have me to. And that's exciting.
10: How else would you describe the change that this has brought in your life? I mean, how has it changed you? You've got enthusiasm. You've joy. You've got so much life about you that comes from the word of God. How has it changed things in your family, in your own life, in relationships and so forth? What have you seen and what are you seeing? Because it doesn't happen all at once, does it?
9: No, sir, it does not. One thing, I have peace. Peace with God, peace of God and peace with God,
10: yeah,
9: right?
10: Yeah.
9: And that is such a thing that I didn't have when I was in the hospital. I didn't have that peace because, you know, thinking about meeting him. I'm watching it go with my friends, meeting friends and sharing this method of how we read the Bible and study the Bible and watching them grow individually. Just watching when they realize that they can have this personal relationship with God, that's something they had kind of set aside, even though they were in church. They kind of set it aside to realize that conversation and that discipleship method. So I watched them get excited about it. I've got my friend Andy Price. He came with me today, and he follows me all over the world. We go around teaching this. My oldest son, Chris, just went through an interesting situation where he had a bad diagnosis. And when he came out of it, and he didn't go to church, but when he came out of that situation, his health situation, he said, can I come to the Bible study with you? Well, my goodness, can you come to the Bible study with me? Absolutely.
10: It's a nice question to have your son ask you.
9: It's a wonderful question for your son to ask you. And now he's involved in it. And I just trust God to deal with him through his word. I don't have to go to my son and say, now you need to do this, this, and this. I'm trusting God with him and saying, son, because he's 43, he's a grown man. I'm saying, son, just read the word and let God speak to you.
10: Love it. So we've talked a little bit about the effect of the word of God in your own life.
9: Yes,
10: it's brought new life to you in a very, very wonderful way. Let's think a little bit about how you are trying to encourage others to get into the word of God. You've spoken already about gathering a group of people and reading the Bible together, and you've kind of developed that into a simple approach that has been helpful to you and is helpful to others. Tell us a little bit more about your approach, how the small group works, and what the method is.
9: Sure. So what we do, we started with the book of John. Mm. And we said, we're going to read chapter 1 this week. So every day we read chapter 1 of John, chapter 1, every day for a week. And then we gather together on Wednesday mornings and we discuss. But we read it prayerfully. We read it asking God to teach us and show us. Because, you know, the Bible says that if we're saved, we have the Holy Spirit in us. Mm-hmm. God's the greatest teacher, right?
10: Yeah.
9: So God said he would teach us, he would lead us, he would guide us, he would remind us of things Jesus said. So we jot down any notes, anything that we see for the first time. And what I found about the Bible is you'll never plumb the depths of the Bible. Yeah. I've read John chapter 1 because we start off new groups. We say, let's go with John chapter 1. I've read John chapter 1. I can't tell you how many times in the last 2 years. And every time I read it for a week, I get new truth out of it, new revelation. So we come together. A group of 12 is a perfect size because 5 minutes for each person is an hour. And so we go around the room and we ask everybody to share what God revealed to them through the Spirit and through His Word that week. And it's just beautiful because everybody's at different places in their lives. Some may be grieving the loss of a child. Some may be celebrating the birth of a child. But there's one truth. Mm-hmm. We don't have multiple truths. There's one truth, but it's multiple application, how it applies, how it reaches people in their lives. And so we go around, we discuss it, and we learn off of each other. Nobody's teaching. Everybody's sharing.
10: I love that. Because you're encouraging people to slow down in their reading of the Bible. So this idea of read the same chapter every day for a week.
9: Yes, sir.
10: And you'll see new things in it.
9: Always.
10: The second time, the third time, the fifth time, the sixth time, and the
9: Absolutely.
10: Seventh time. Because Scripture is so wonderfully, wonderfully rich. You know, my pastor taught me early in life, slow down in reading the Bible. Read a few verses and try and find one thing that you will take into your mind and into your heart and carry it with you.
9: That's it.
10: And what you're doing is you're actually encouraging people to capture six or seven things over the course of a week just by going to the same passage and letting it drip feed into the mind and into the heart so that more and more is being drawn out of it. I think it's a marvelous thing.
9: And you understand the depth of the Word. Now the Word becomes so alive to you, sir, that you realize this Word was given to us from someone who's holier than my words can explain or our minds can comprehend.
10: Yes.
9: And He's communicating to us through this. And it just goes layer after layer after layer. We just did John chapter 1 in Guatemala last week. And so I was reading it, and it's John the Baptist says, I'm just the voice of one. Well, I'd never seen it that way. I'm the voice of one in the wilderness, you know. He said, I'm just the voice of one in the wilderness, you know, and for us, that's what we are. We're the voice of one, and we live in a wilderness, and we're saying, behold, the Word of God now.
10: See, another thing that I love about what you're doing is not only do you have the highest confidence in the Word of God as God actually speaking to us, but you have real confidence in the presence and the work of the Holy Spirit in the life of a believer to enable us to understand and benefit from the Word of God. Talk a little bit about that, because it seems to me that that's something very important and valuable.
9: Absolutely, because He's our teacher.
10: Yep.
9: He's the one, and you know, the Bible says He will convict of sin, righteousness, and judgment. He will lead you, He will guide you, He will remind you of everything that Jesus said. So we believe that the Word of God, It has to be revealed. Truth has to be revealed. You can preach truth, but the Holy Spirit reveals truth, right?
10: Yep.
9: So we believe every saved person, the Bible makes it clear that every saved person has God Himself as the Holy Spirit living in them.
10: Yep.
9: He is the revealer of truth.
10: Yep.
9: And so we have that capacity in us if we will apply ourselves to get into the Word and let Him teach us and guide us. And we gather together to discuss. And when we come together as groups, you know, you think about the 12 disciples. They were with Jesus every day, walking around hearing truth. You know they had to get together and discuss it, to talk about, did you understand this? Did you understand that? We never come at our meeting saying we have all the answers. We don't.
10: Hmm.
9: That we understand we're talking about a God beyond our imagination. So we come together to discuss the revelation that we've been given that week. But it's always revelation from the Word by the Spirit.
10: Yeah, and that the Bible is a book that a believer can actually understand.
9: Oh, yes,
10: I mean, I love the way that Peter puts this in 2 Peter and chapter 1. He's talking about we were eyewitnesses of his, that's Christ's, majesty. And so he's speaking about the word that is now in the Gospels that are given to us. And he says, we have the prophetic word more fully confirmed, to which you will do well to pay attention as to a lamp shining in a dark place. Yes. Well, I've heard people talk about the Bible as being, you know, such an obscure and difficult book that nobody could ever possibly understand it. It sounds like it's a sort of murky well that you could never get into. This says it's a lamp shining in a dark place. And when a believer is indwelt by the Holy Spirit, we don't understand everything, but we really can open the Bible and we can hear the voice of God and we can discern and understand and grasp his word.
9: Whenever I was saved, it happened because God opened my eyes to see his holiness, my depravity, and the only hope I had was Jesus Christ.
10: Yeah.
9: He opened my eyes to see that. Prior to, I was religious, but lost. Now, when I read the Bible, God, through the Holy Spirit, reveals light. Just like he revealed my condition, he's revealing himself to me. And he's revealing about, you know, you read, at first you're reading words, but after a couple of 3 days, you begin to see God's ways and how he works. And then you're reminded, well, wait a minute, he did this in Genesis, he did this in Revelations. You know, you can just see this beautiful thread through the Bible. One message, God restoring man back into fellowship from him, which was lost in the garden, restored by way of Jesus until we're back into the city, which is looks like, to me, it's going to be similar to the garden.
10: Well, you're talking my language when you talk about the whole Bible being one story begins in a garden, ends in a city, and all the way through it's about the Lord Jesus Christ. And isn't it beautiful where you're able to see these things tying together?
9: It's the most exciting time I've ever had in my faith,
10: in
9: my faith walk. It is so exciting. Every day is exciting, knowing that we get to meet and talk with, have communication with, conversation with this God.
10: Do you know, another thing that I'm finding to be really helpful these days is just to notice how often in the scripture, where there's a command, there's also a promise.
9: Oh, yeah.
10: And, you know, love one another as I have loved you. So there's a command there on the one hand, and there's a promise there on the other. Forgive one another as God in Christ has forgiven you. Be content with what you have, for God has said, I will never leave you, I'll never forsake you. I've got in the habit, Mike, of every time I see a command in the Bible, I'm saying, is there a promise somewhere around here that's going to enable me to fulfill it?
9: Yeah.
10: Because it seems to me that something wonderful that God has given to us in the gospel is that he gives in his promises what we need in order to live a life in obedience to his commands. And that connection seems to me to be absolutely vital.
9: And there's one more thing I would think about, I wanted to mention, and the fact and how Moses, when he had, it was in Deuteronomy, and he's about to leave, and he's talking about the words that he had written, the commandments, and he said, these words you'll have in your heart, you'll teach them to your children. And you'll talk about them when you rise up, when you lie down, when you're going out, and when you're coming in. And you'll have them on your doorpost, on your gate. You'll have them on your hand. You'll have them on your head. And if you really chew on that and think about what Moses was talking about, he's saying, I want you to saturate your mind with these scriptures. I want you to get together and discuss them. But it's because you've read it repetitively. Just like hearing a song over and over and over, it sticks in your mind. Using this Bible study method the way we're doing, when I wake up in the morning, I'm thinking about the scripture. The last thoughts in my end of my day, I'm thinking about scripture. Sir, I have never, ever been able to do that. The other benefit, I have victory over sin that I did not have before.
10: Wow, that's powerful.
9: Whenever, you know, the Bible says, I've hid your word in my heart that I might not
10: might
9: sin.
10: Might not sin, yeah.
9: And so to understand that there were the hidden sins, lust, pride, greed, envy, you know, those sins, we can hide them from people, but we don't hide them from God.
10: Yep.
9: And pride, those type things. But having the word in your heart will keep you, give you victory over those sins. And brother, there's nothing like walking in victory.
10: Yeah.
9: when we're walking in victory, we're excited about our faith.
10: Yeah. Yeah, indeed. Let me read a couple of verses from Psalm 19. I love these verses because they remind us not only that the Bible is the Word of God, but that the Bible actually does the work of God. And I think they describe what you've been talking about and what all of us are really looking for. This is Psalm 19, verses 7 and 8. The law of the Lord is perfect. And then look what it does. Reviving the soul. I mean, that's what's happened to you.
9: Sir.
10: Your soul's been revived. The testimony of the Lord is sure, making wise the simple. So here's someone who says, I've never been to a seminary, but the word of God makes wise to the person who's indwelt by the Spirit. The precepts of the Lord are right, rejoicing the heart. Well, I mean, there's been a whole lot of joy in our conversation right here. The commandment of the Lord is pure, enlightening the eyes. So actually, it's not simply learning information.
9: No.
10: Is life that comes to us. And you have experienced it, and you're now seeing it happen. Well, tell us, the Bible study that you started is now all over the world.
9: Oh, we have it going all over South America, Latin America. We have it in Africa. We have it in seminaries. We have it in schools because the method works and people are excited about it. We just got back from Guatemala City last week, and we have a 3-year plan with some guys that we're working with over there that our goal is to have 10,000 leaders trained in 3 years. That will have 10,000 groups. Each group will have at least 10 people. So that would be 100,000 people that we're trying to disciple. And when I say try to disciple, it's not our work. It's trusting in the Word, God's Word, to do His work. I like to say we're just trying to get God's people into God's Word until God's Word gets into God's people.
10: It's beautifully simple, and God is blessing it. And thank you for sharing the story. I mean, this is such an encouragement that God's Word has got into your life, Mike. It's brought such a change in your life that now it's coming into the lives of many, many other people. And I think, you know, just to kind of wrap this conversation, the challenge for all of us, I think, is we're receiving the Word of God. What can we do that will then mean that we're not only receiving, but we're becoming channels to actually share it and give it with others? The simplicity of what you've got here, read the Bible, pray and ask God, what are you showing me through this? And then share it with some other people. I mean, that's so simple. Yeah. Anyone can do this.
9: Anyone can do it.
10: And it's going to enrich people's lives in the most wonderful, wonderful way. Mike, thank you so much for being on the program today. Appreciate your friendship, your ministry, your testimony, and God bless you in all that you're doing.
9: Thank you so much, sir. God bless you.
3: 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Well, one of the things that we're passionate about here at Open the Bible is getting people to open God's Word to have a better understanding of it and see how it applies to our lives. And one of the things that I think we see time and time again in Scripture is that God calls us to live lives of love. But how can we grow in love? Well, that's what Pastor Colin's newest devotional book is all about. 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
11: 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And I'm Wyatt, spending some time with you on this Friday morning. Grateful to have you with us and hope you have a great weekend ahead. Coming up on Insight for Living, that's about 4.5 minutes away. They're going to continue their conversation from yesterday on reeling and recovering from devastating news. Could be a loss of a loved one. 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
13: 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We can only elevate and worship Christ because He's the only one who is worthy of that. 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
17: 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Maybe they're crying, is everything okay? 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Oh, really? 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Can I pray for you? You want to know something? 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Even non-believers, can I pray for you? 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We need to see people as God sees them, as people that need a Savior. They're all around us.
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1: We have brought nothing into the world, so we cannot take anything out of it either. 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
0: We brought nothing into this world and will take nothing out. 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Today on Insight for Living, Chuck Swindoll continues his biographical series called Job, A Man of Heroic Endurance. In this study, Chuck brings us to one of the most searingly honest moments in all of Scripture. A man who lost everything in a single afternoon and somehow found his way to worship. To prepare our hearts and minds, Chuck begins with prayer.
1: Blessed be your name when you give, our Father. Blessed be your name when you take. Blessed be your name at the birth of our children. Blessed be your name at their death. Blessed be your name when they serve you. Blessed be your name when they fight with you. Blessed be your name when our home is full of nice things. Blessed be your name when we don't even have a home. Blessed be your name when the car is new. Blessed be your name when the car is old. Blessed be your name when the church is growing. Blessed be your name when the growth stops. Blessed be your name when we're getting along. Blessed be your name when we can't get along. Blessed be the name of the Lord. You are to be most blessed. No one else gives like you give. No one else has the right to take as you have that right. Because you have given, we today are able to give. And we glory in your name because we can. And for those who can't, we glory in your name. Blessed be the name of the Lord. In the name of the Lord, we give and we pray. And God's people said, Amen.
0: 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Beginning in Job chapter 1, Chuck titled his message, Reeling and Recovering from Devastating News.
1: The beginning of verse 13, now it happened. Stop. All the scene between God and Satan is invisible. As I've said, not known by Job. We know from what we read later that the kids have all gone to Job Jr.'s home for a little feast time together. All 10 of them, having fun as only grown family members can have, if they're still talking together. And this family is, they're eating and they're feasting and they're having one great time. And the father, being the good father that he is, not super pious, but genuinely concerned, the father goes to prayer. Perhaps one of the kids will somehow hurt the relationship that she has or he has with the Lord. And so Job turns to prayer and is on his knees in his bedchamber. At the same time, if you were to look out Job's window, you would see the oxen plowing the field, preparing for the next crop. All of the field hands are at work, working with animals they know by name. Sons and daughters are having one great time, telling family stories and laughing over recent events. And if you listen closely through the door, you could hear the prayers of a good father as he remembers one child after another by name. Dads do that. Suddenly there's a knock at the door, and Job normally is not interrupted by any of the servants, but this messenger has something worth interrupting to say. And after that, Job's life will never be the same again, ever. It's like the phone call you would get in the middle of the night. It's like the rap at the door. It's like the visit from someone who is an official from the government. And the messenger bursts in without being told it's okay. And he says to Job, the oxen were plowing and the donkeys were feeding beside them. And those people from Sheba, they attacked. We've talked about the possibility of coming. They've attacked and they took those animals, all of those animals, and they've cut the servants to ribbon. While he was still speaking, another one came on the scene. And he said there was this bolt of lightning. It was like fire from heaven that came down and it consumed all of the sheep and all of the field hands who take care of the sheep. And I'm the only one left. And another pushes him aside and says, Job, you wouldn't believe it, but three raids from the Chaldeans have hit that area where we had the camels, and they have taken all the camels away and they have killed every one of the servants, and I alone am left. And Job is not even able to get up off his knees, at least thinking, I've got my kids and there's one more that says, Job, the sons, and no. There was this tornado that swept through the wilderness, and wooden carts were thrown in the air, and the wheels were blown apart, and it came right over the house of your oldest son, and the house exploded, and every one of the kids was killed. Job lost all 10. In a freak storm directed by Satan. All of them. And for the first time in 35, 40 years, Mr. and Mrs. Job are childless. I would plead with all of you who love the Bible, leave room for its emotion. It's full of it. See the then in verse 20? I don't know how long. Could have been all the rest of the afternoon he lay there. He could have stumbled outside to look for himself in the distance to see the house, now a shambles, holding the bodies of his children. And I'll tell you, as painful as the words of the messengers were as he played them over in his mind, something even worse was the silence of God. Not one word of comfort from the heavenlies. You've been there, haven't you? No one to answer why. No one to explain the reason for the ruin. Alexander White puts it so well. Job's sorrows came not in a single spy, but in battalions. Before he could catch his breath from one, there was another, and from the other, there yet another, and maybe he lay on that ground till the dew fell. Then, I read this 24 times in the Hebrew. There are 9 words in the Hebrew text of verse 20, which tells us what Job did. Before it tells us in 21 what Job said. And of the 9 words, 5 are verbs. The English version I use has 19 words, but still 5 verbs. When you read your Bible, not only catch the emotion and enter into that, pay attention to the verbs. They will move you through the action of the event. Let them say what they say. Job peeled himself off the ground. He arose. The next verb tells us of a strange thing. He tore his robe. The word for robe is a garment that fits over a loose tunic, like a dress one would wear that goes down below the knees, called a tunic in biblical days. This was the seamless garment Jesus wore until they stripped him naked for the crucifixion, and they gambled for that piece of garment, not wanting to tear it. This is not the tunic, however. This is the robe that kept him warm at night. And he reached, and not finding a seam, but finding a part of the fabric, he rips it. And in the ripping of the robe, he is announcing his horrible grief, the anguish, and it's used several times in the Old Testament for the expression of grief, the tearing of the robe. And then we read the third verb, he shaved his head. The hair is always pictured in the scriptures as the glory of an individual, the worth. And the shaving of the head is the picture of the loss of glory, the unworthy moment in time. And every artist picture that shows Job following this moment shows him bald, no hair. And this time he falls to the ground, not in a collapse of vacuous grief, but for another purpose. Look at the last verb. Shaka. Shaka is a verb that means to fall prostrate in utter submission and worship. I dare say most of you have never, ever worshiped on your face on the ground. The most ancient form of obeisance and submission to the Father, I suggest you try this sometime, palms down, face down, knees and toes touching the ground, body fully extended, pouring out your heart in worship. The only one cursing is Satan. He hated it. He hated it that Job would live through this. And of all things, worship a God who would allow this kind of thing to happen. There wouldn't be one in 20 million on this earth who would do that. And he thought Job was one of the millions, but he didn't realize. As many who knew Todd Beamer in growing up years would have ever imagined, he would have been that kind of man. The wicked spirits sit with their mouths wide open, as it were, as they watch a man who follows all of his adversities with adoration, who follows all of his woes with worship. No blame, no bitterness, no cursing, no fist raised high to the heavens saying, how dare you do this after I've walked with you all these years? None of that. Instead, look at what he says. Oh, this is magnificent. This is one magnificent response. Naked I came, as he looks back to his birth. Naked I will return, as he looks ahead to his death. Think of that. At birth, we all come naked. At death, we all leave naked. As we're prepared for burial, we have nothing in coming. We have nothing when we depart. So everything we have in time is given. All we have is skin wrapped around bones and organs and muscles. That's all we have. And a soul for which we must give account before our God. And Job's taking care of that. And he calls into perspective that which is right. Get it? The one who gave and has put everything on loan to me in time has chosen and has every right to choose this manner, has chosen to take everything away. I won't take anything with me anyway. Blessed be his name for loaning it to me while I had it. Get that. Get it, affluent Americans, as we are. Get it when you walk through your house and see those wonderful belongings. Get it when you and I get behind the wheels of our cars and drive them on loan, on loan. Get it when the business falls and fails. It was on loan. When the stocks rise and when the stocks fall, it's on loan. What'd you bring to this scene? A naked body and not too good looking one at that? And what will you have when you leave a naked body and a... I'll leave it at that. Just added a lot of wrinkles. I've never seen a hearse pulling a U-Haul. You take nothing because you brought nothing, which means you own nothing. What a grand revelation. Listen to me, you don't even own your children. They're God's children on loan for you to take care of, rear,

We have brought nothing into the world, so we cannot take anything out of it either. If we have food and covering with these, verse 8 adds, we shall be content. Put that not only in the margin of Job 121, put that in another crease in your brain. We brought nothing, we take nothing. In the meantime, we borrow everything. As a good friend of mine tried to teach me years ago, God owns it all. I know your name is on the title. I know. It won't be when you're gone. I know you built that place and you're proud of it. That's nothing wrong with that. Nothing wrong with having it nice. Nothing wrong with having things in it. Nothing wrong with driving a fine car. We've gone over this before. It's not about that. The problem comes when the car drives us and the possessions own us. They never owned Job. This is the curve that he threw back into the heavens, into the face of Satan. In your face, Lucifer. I never set my affections on them in the first place. And I've understood from the get-go, when we had our first until we had our tenth, they're all God's. The one who gave it all and the one who had the right to take it all whenever he wanted it all was the same one deserving of all my praise. Blessed be his name. And I love the benediction through all this. Job did not sin, nor did he blame God. Get this lesson. Get it really clear. When you understand that everything you have is on loan, then you are better prepared to release it when the owner wants it back. And the less time you will spend between utter, sheer, and understandable grief and worship. That is why I believe a memorial service at a funeral can be one of the most meaningful worship services of one's experience. Because we can't take it with us. My good friend and one of my mentors in the early years of my ministry, Ray Steadman, tells a true story. He had traveled to a site for ministry through a week, had forgotten there was a very nice evening dinner he was to attend and speak at. Therefore, he needed a nice suit that he had failed to bring with him. He realized it toward the afternoon when the hour was getting late. He was located near a funeral home, and he thought maybe for a pretty quick moment, the funeral director would at least loan me a suit that would have gone on a cadaver. And he went over and he bargained with him and got the suit. And he said, that evening, Chuck, as I stood up to speak, I was addressing all the people, and as was my common practice, I reached down to put my hand in my pocket. And I realized their cadaver suits have no pockets. I read this past week, shrouds have no pockets. We enter the world with fists clenched as little babies, but we always leave the world with hands open on our chests. Naked. Naked. And in the interlude, Lord God, blessed be your name for loaning me all that you've loaned me. Through all this, Job did not sin. Isn't that wonderful? Nor did he blame God. Why blame God? As Francis Anderson has written, God has given him a rehearsal for death. All things belong to God, absolutely. To be given as gift, not claim. To be taken back without wrong. There is no talk of human rights. The Lord is the sovereign owner of all, and Job rejoices in this wonderful fact. When perspective returned, he

0: put his arm around his grieving, precious wife, held her close, and whispered, "God gave." For some unrevealed reason, he chose to take back. This entire message could have been delivered in three words. Most some of you are thinking, why didn't you do that? You can help finish the sentence. You'll know the third word. Hold everything loosely. Say it again. Hold everything loosely. Let's bow our heads. If you've never met the Lord Jesus Christ, he's a master. He's the master worth following and is available to you. A relationship with him will give you a perspective like Job's. Todd Beamer had that relationship. His wife, who survives him, tells their story of Todd's salvation and her confidence that God brought along Todd for such a moment as that. What perspective. I invite you to visit the cross and to look up and see a man who was God, who held everything loosely, even his own life, and at the age of 33, paid the supreme penalty for sins, not his sins, but ours, and invite you to come to him like a little child. I urge you to do that today. And then you will say with fellow Christians, blessed be the name of the Lord. Blessed be your name, Lord, for having loaned me what you have, these precious children I tuck in bed at night, or I walk to the altar and give in marriage, or I put my arms around, loving them and their children. I bless your name because you gave them, and I will bless you if you choose to take them. They were never mine to begin with. Blessed be the name of the Lord. And we shall bless your name forever and ever, our great God, even if we don't understand, even if we cannot ever explain. You need no defending. We need to worship you. Blessed be your name for what you have given and for your sovereign right to take. Blessed be your name. In the name of Jesus, we pray. Everyone said, amen.
1: Blessed be your name when you give, and blessed be your name when you take away. That's not a prayer that comes naturally. It's a prayer that's forged in the furnace of surrender. If today's message has stirred your heart, we invite you to visit our website, where we have great resources that will walk you deeper into this transformative series. 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In his book, he not only tells the story of Job in fascinating detail, he also guides us through the fog of confusion, anger, blame, and that gnawing silence we often feel amid suffering. And more importantly, Chuck reminds us we don't have to understand why we suffer. 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
4: No matter what you're going through or what you're worried about, there is hope. 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And whoever lives by believing in me will never die." 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
8: I'm sure you've heard it said, my people you believe in, that it is more blessed to give than to receive. 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I know you like to receive, and there's nothing wrong with that. It's blessed to receive, but it's more blessed to give. Because when you give, you set a chain reaction in place that doesn't stop. And I could tell you many stories about that, but we're going to stick with the scripture as we open our Bibles together today to 2 Corinthians chapter 9, a very famous passage for people who teach on stewardship, But this is about the stewardship of life, not just about the stewardship of your resources. So don't turn this off. Don't say, oh, he's going to talk about money, because I'm not. I'm going to talk about life and principles that will help you grow in your relationship with Christ and become the person you truly want to be. Friends, during the month of July, almost every day, I have told you about this incredible book that we've made available. Unlike anything we've ever offered before, this 350-page hardback book has been given in response to the anniversary of our nation and the principles that this book tells us were a part of the founding of our nation. This nation was founded upon the Word of God. Those who were there when it happened actually say that. And the Bible is everywhere illustrated in the foundation of America. The book 100 Bible Verses That Made America is available to you today for the last time. We're making this offer. Rob Morgan wrote it. It will bless your life. It will be a good primer for you as you think about history, and it will remind you of the blessing you have as an American. I hope you'll take advantage of it. Get a copy of it by sending a gift of any size today to Turning Point to help us do the work that we do, sharing the gospel around the world. When you send your gift, ask for this book, and it will be on its way. Well, here's our lesson for today, the last one in this series. Here is Getting Through Giving from the Word of God. Why is it more blessed to give than to receive? Because when you give, you receive. That's the whole thing. This truth that is more blessed to give than to receive is a paradox in the minds of most people today. The message of the paradox is here in Luke 6:38, but the meaning of it is basically described for us in a couple of passages in the New Testament, the first one being 2 Corinthians chapter 9. So if you have your Bible, you might want to turn over to 2 Corinthians chapter 9. And here we read in verse 6 of the 9th chapter, "But this I say, he who sows sparingly will reap sparingly, and he who sows bountifully will also reap bountifully." Now go back and read that verse with our two words. He who gives sparingly will also get sparingly, and he who gives bountifully will also get bountifully. You see, it's not the reapers who determine the harvest, it's the sowers. It's not the receivers who determine the harvest, it's the givers. Many Christians today need to learn the power of this. For as long as we hold on to things that God has given us, refusing to allow them back in to his program, we will never see the increase he wants to bless us with. But not only that, not only is it true that we receive if we give, but number two, we receive what we give. Galatians 6:8 says it this way, "For he who sows to his flesh will of the flesh reap corruption. But he who sows to the Spirit will of the Spirit reap everlasting life." What that says is we get not only if we give, we get what we give. In all the years that I have heard Luke 6:38 taught, and it's usually taught in every stewardship message somewhere along the way, people always talking about Luke 6:38, "Given it shall be given to you." It's a great principle. And in all the years that I've heard it taught, I don't think I've ever heard anybody teach it in its context. Because in the context of Luke chapter 6, this little verse isn't about finances at all. It is a principle that works in the financial realm, but its primary meaning in Luke chapter 6 is something totally different. If you got your Bibles and you still have Luke 6:38 there, just go back and I want to read the verse before Luke 6:38. You'll see what I mean. Here's what it says. "Judge not, and you shall not be judged. Condemn not, and you shall not be condemned. Forgive, and you will be forgiven. Give, and it will be given to you. Good measure, pressed down, shaken together, running over, will be put into your bosom. For with the same measure that you use, it will be measured back to you." You see, we receive if we give, and we receive what we give. Now notice, thirdly, we receive more than we give.
9: In 2 Corinthians 9:10, it says, "Now may he who supplies seed to the sower and bread for the food supply and multiply the seed you have sown and increase the fruits of your righteousness." God has arranged for things to grow and develop. That's God's plan. If a farmer planted one kernel of corn and went out after the whole season and all he got back was one kernel of corn, that would be an exercise in futility. There would be no incentive in that at all. But if we sow, we will reap. And the Bible says we reap not only if we sow, and we get not only if we give, but we get what we give. And now here it says we get more than we give. Whatever you invest comes back to you in greater amounts. Whether it's an emotion, whether it's giving a gift, whether it's love, whatever it is, whatever you invest comes back. Over and over again, Paul uses this word for abundance. He wanted these believers to recognize the fact that when we invest with God, God always gives us back more than we invest. So you say to me, "Pastor, what does that mean?" Well, listen to this passage of scripture in 2 Corinthians 9:8. "And God is able to make all grace abound towards you, that you always having all sufficiency in all things may have an abundance for every good work." God makes it happen. The more you give, the more you have to give. God increases the resources we possess so that we may pass it on, not hoard it for ourselves. And the force, he said, of this principle is staggering. The problem is not on the divine side, but it's on the human side. The most positive statement in the New Testament follows. Will God keep his promise? Yes, he says, 5 times yes. And then he writes this verse again and underlines it like this: "All grace, always, all sufficiency in all things for every good work." 5 times in that verse he uses those superlatives to say you can't ever get involved with God without it coming back to you over and over in an abundant measure. And this isn't fantastic, and it's not foolish, it's just factual. It is based upon God's law of giving and receiving. It shows us that the right attitude plus a noble action equals a place of power and multiplication if it's done with the right spirit and the proper motivation. Now, what this is all about as we look at this principle is that when we give, and only if we give, do we receive. And when we give, whatever it is we give, that's what comes back. And when we give, what comes back to us is more than we have given. And here's the last one, and this is the one most of us don't like. When we give, we receive, but after we give. We don't receive always the same day. Somebody said, "I started last year during stewardship, Pastor, I tithed. I tithe the first Sunday and nothing happened, so I quit." I mean, I think some people think, "I'm going to start tithing this week and Monday morning I'm going to go to the mailbox and here's 5 times what I put in the offering yesterday." Well, you try that on in the world of agriculture, you can't do that. A farmer doesn't go plant his seed and then come back and stomp all over the ground upset and angry because nothing's happened and it's only one day. There's a period of time between the giving and the receiving, between the sowing and the reaping. And that's why in the New Testament, there are several verses of scripture to help us while we're in the interim between having given and yet having not received. And here are just a few of them you can write down that will help you if you happen to be there. Galatians 6:9, "Let us not grow weary while doing good, for in due season we shall reap if we don't give up." 1 Corinthians 15:58, "Therefore, my beloved brethren, be steadfast, immovable, always abounding in the work of the Lord, knowing that your labor is not in vain." 2 Thessalonians 3:13, "But as for you, brethren, do not grow weary in doing good." And Hebrews 6:10, I love this one. "For God is not unjust to forget your work and your labor of love, which you have shown toward his name, in that you have ministered to the saints and do minister." So you've given and it hasn't come back to you yet. Here's some verses to go to. Just remember, listen to me, God isn't on your schedule. He's not obligated to be on your schedule, but he's never late. He's always just on time. Amen. F.B. Meyer, a great writer, reminds us that God can return to us our investment in a very unpredictable way. Some people say, well, I sowed some resources, but the resources, I didn't see them at first, and then all of a sudden I looked up and the resources came back, and God had changed a little bit of the coinage, but they were still my resources coming back to me. And he wrote this little paragraph, and listen to this, see if this doesn't grab hold of your heart. He said, lend your boat for a whole afternoon to Christ that it may be his floating pulpit, and don't be surprised if it returns to you filled with fish. Place your upper room at his disposal for a single meal, and he will fill it and the whole house with the Holy Spirit of Pentecost. Place in his hands your barley loaves and fish, and he will not only satisfy your hunger, but he will add 12 baskets full of fragments. You know, the thing I love about God is he's so unpredictable. And you just have to keep your eyes wide open to watch his hand, because he may not do it the way you thought he was going to do it, but if he doesn't, he'll do it in a better way than you ever dreamed. Because he's the God who keeps his promises. So you say, well, I've got the message of this, and I know a little bit now about the meaning of it. Let me just give you some motivation for putting this into practice in your life. This paradox will work only if you work it. And here's the question we need to answer right now. Why should I do this? I'm going to give you five reasons. These are the things that Paul mentions that we should do. Most of them, 2 Corinthians answers the question. Why should we learn to live by this law? Why should we take God at his word that he hardwired the universe to work through the giving and receiving principle? Well, first of all, if you do it, you will experience growth. It says in 2 Corinthians 9:10 that you will see a multiplication of the seed and an increase of the fruits of your righteousness. Whatever God touches grows. He's in the growing business. Let me just tell you, that works in a church too. How does a church grow? It grows because God's involved in it. And when does it stop growing? When barriers are put up or they arise and you don't take those barriers out of the way. As soon as you get the barriers out of the way, the growth continues. And I could tell you the whole story of how that principle works here. Whatever God is involved with is alive and it grows. It will cause you to experience growth. And secondly, you will evidence your faith. In 2 Corinthians 9:13, he talks about the proof of the ministry. And the thought here in this passage is that when we get involved with God and we take him at his word and we get involved in this principle, this paradox, that's an evidence of our faith and trust in God. And it proves that we really do believe what we believe. Giving is intangible evidence of the reality of our love. We understand that in our personal relationships, do we not? Why do you give gifts to one another? Because you love one another. It's easy to claim to love God, but giving is the evidence of it. Actually, it's difficult to comprehend, at least from my perspective, how a man can love God and never, ever desire to do anything for him. After all, he's done for us. If we really comprehend what he's done for us, we'll be looking for ways to get involved with what God is doing. We experience growth, we evidence our faith, and then it says we encourage other people. Verse 12 of the 2 Corinthians 9 passage says, for the administration of this service not only supplies the needs of the saints. That means that through our giving, we help other people. Oh, are we going to learn about this in these days that are before us? We're going to have to learn how to help other people. As long as there's a collection of God's people should never be in need. And then it says here, we exalt God by doing this. How does this work? Oh, this is magnificent, folks. Look in your Bibles and notice that when we follow God in this process and we get involved in the giving and receiving, we start a chain reaction that starts here and goes all the way to heaven. Three times in this passage, there's a reference to this. Notice 2 Corinthians 9:11, while you are enriched in everything for all liberality, watch this, which causes many thanksgivings to God. In other words, Paul says, by your giving to the work of God, a lot of thanksgivings get to God. He says it again in verse 12, for the administration of this service not only supplies the needs of the saints, but also is abounding through many thanksgivings to God. And 2 Corinthians 9:15 adds a third little note. Thanks be to God for his unspeakable gift. We give to the Lord, we give of our talent and our treasure and our time. That what happens is we start this symphony going And this symphony just keeps going, and it ultimately gets all the way to God. And it says many thanksgivings. Several years ago, when we were talking about stewardship in the month of January, I tried to picture what happens to the money when it is given to the missionaries that we support around the world. And I wrote this down, and I want to share it with you again. First of all, the money goes into the church treasury. Then a check is sent off to a mission board, which allows God's missionaries to go out and spread the good news. And the mission agency translates the dollars into the currency of the country into which the missionaries are going or where they serve. And one day an envelope arrives with a support check that says, "We love you, we thank God for you, and for your faithfulness in helping to fulfill the calling of our church." Now watch. The people who gave thank God that they've had the privilege to give and they've been able to give. That's us. The people at the mission board thank God that the need of their missionaries is going to be supplied. The missionaries thank God that so many people are supporting them in their work. The people who are reached by the missionaries thank God for the gospel and for those who brought it to them. And eventually, the members of the church hear all these good stories, and once again, they thank God for allowing them to be a part of such an incredible enterprise. Many thanksgivings go to God. Did you realize that you have the opportunity to be a part of something as dynamic as that? We literally start the process of thanksgiving going to God. And all this ends in his exaltation. And then the last thing here is that we experience growth, we evidence our faith, we encourage others, we exalt God, and finally we enlarge our own capacity. And God is able to make all grace abound to you, says Paul in verse 8, that having all things you may have an abundance for every good work. Now, I don't know all the reasons why God blesses those who give, but I know at least one. He blesses them so they can give again. That's it. God prospers us not necessarily so we can raise our standard of living, but so that we can raise our standard of giving. He gives us more when he sees we're faithful with what we have, and when we get more, we have to increase not only the amount, but the percentage, and the more we get and the more we give, the more he blesses, and the more he blesses, the more we can give. And if you love to give, just keep giving, because God's going to just keep enlarging your capacity to do it, and it's the most exciting, most wonderful, most thrilling thing in the world you can ever be involved in. Hallelujah. You have the message of this paradox, and then you have the meaning of it, and you have the motivation to get involved in it. But here's the greatest thing of all. There's a model here that the Bible gives us to show us how it works. And here it is. Here are some key verses that you all know. You probably even say them with me. John 3:16. "For God so loved the world that he gave his only begotten Son, that whosoever believes in him should not perish, but have everlasting life." Watch this. "For God so loved that he gave." How did God give? And what did he give? He gave his Son, all right? Romans 6:23. "For the wages of sin is death, but the gift of God is eternal life through Jesus Christ our Lord." Ephesians 2:8 says, "For by grace you are saved through faith, and that not of yourselves. It is a gift of God, not of works, lest any man should boast." So who was the original giver? God. And what did he give? His Son. Now, I already told you that the Bible says you get if you give, and you get what you give. So how does that work with God? Oh, I'm glad you asked. For over in the book of Hebrews, there is an interesting phrase in the 10th verse of the 2nd chapter, and listen to what it says. "For it was fitting for him, for whom are all things, and by whom are all things." Now watch this. "In bringing many sons to glory." What did Almighty God invest? He invested his Son. And what is he going to reap? He's going to reap many sons and daughters to his kingdom, just as the principle is illustrated in the life of our Creator. Because Almighty God sent his Son into this world to die for us, because of that investment, one day I'm going to be one of the many sons. And many of you are going to be some of the sons and daughters of Almighty God. God has many sons and many daughters that are coming to glory, coming to Him, because He made the investment. Aren't you glad God made the investment? Amen. Amen. He came here for you. He came here for me. He came here so that we might have everlasting life. There's a story about a vicar in the Church of England who was kneeling beside the bed of one of his wealthy parishioners. And he was pleading with this man to give his heart to God. And the man was so feeble, he couldn't speak. So the vicar was saying to him, if you want to trust Christ, if you want to place your life in Christ before you die, I want you to reach out your hand and take hold of mine. And the man wouldn't do it. And the vicar said to him, time is fleeting. It is going to be over for you before very long. You need to put your life in Christ. You need to trust Christ. You need to reach out your hand and take hold of my hand, and we will pray together. And the dying man would not do it. His life began to fade, and finally the old man died. His lifeless, pulseless hand fell open, and in his hand was the key to his safe. He clutched the key to his safe all the way to the end of his life, rather than reach out his hand to receive Christ. As if he could carry his possessions into the next world. How foolish. He died without God. Throughout our culture today, that's one of the main reasons why people don't get involved with God. They're afraid that if they do, it won't come back to them in a way that they're comfortable, and so they hang on to what they have and they miss everything God wants them to have. Let me tell you something, and I want to say this with all the passion in my voice. Whatever your plan, whatever you think you got going, you haven't got anything going compared to what God wants to do in your life if you'll just let go and open your hand and receive Him. He came all the way down here in His Son, investing Himself for you. All He's waiting for you to do is to say, okay, Lord, I won't hang on to my stuff. I'll hang on to You. And He will bless you. And He will give you a life that's more exciting than any life you could ever have imagined. We've been talking a lot about that. But why? Why would you not make that decision? And why would you not make that decision today?
8: You know what? The Lord had to teach me some lessons about this along the way, but He taught them and I learned them. And these last years of my life, I have spent much time practicing this principle of getting through giving. You cannot outgive God, whether it's through your finances or your life or your talent, whatever it is that you offer to Him. He will always be more abundant back to you than you can ever be to Him. And I hope you've learned that lesson. If you learn it about life, it will spill over into the way you use your resources, the way you treat people, the way you look at those who are less fortunate than you are, and it will make a difference in your life. I hope you'll take advantage of it. And hey, get to church this weekend, will you? Just for me, do it. Do it because the Word of God tells you to do it. Do it because I'm asking you to do it. You cannot be the person God wants you to be if you don't go to church. So get to church. I'll see you right here on Monday. God bless you. Have a great weekend.
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11: The faithfulness of God is the glue that holds this world together. 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
5: 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With a Love Language Minute, I'm Dr. Gary Chapman. First, you state the rule clearly. You are never to throw the ball inside the house. Then, you state clearly the consequences if the rule is disobeyed. The ball will go in the trunk of the car for 2 days, and from your allowance, you will pay for whatever was broken. If and when the child disobeys, you kindly and firmly administer the consequences. Your child is not likely to throw the ball a second time. If he does, he loses the ball for 4 days. When parents are fair and consistent, children learn to obey. 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I'm Dr. Gary Chapman.
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12: I know when I was 10, I had to move from Illinois to New Jersey. That was just devastating. Two different cultures. It was fifth grade. You know, that prepubescent. Everything about the move was really awful, right? And going back and thinking about how the Lord was so faithful to me and then reiterating, be able to tell that story for my children. There were some really hard days.
13: Yeah.
12: But this is how the Lord showed up.
14: That's Darby Strickland describing how change can affect children in some negative ways. And what can we do about it as parents to help shepherd our kids through the inevitable changes of life? Well, that's our topic today on Focus on the Family with Jim Daly. I'm John Fuller, and we're glad you've joined us.
13: John, we all have different reactions to change. I think we understand that better as adults when you make a move or you go off to college or whatever you might do. There's even times then when that change is impacting us. I mean, I remember going to college. I felt in my sophomore year, I was really in a bad place. It was just, you know, kind of funky. I didn't feel like I was fitting in. I didn't know if I was after the right major. My friendships weren't that strong, you know, and you just get into this place. So you have to manage that. But for young children, that becomes far more difficult. And I'm so looking forward to talking with Darby today because this is important. We often, as adults, kind of look over those changes and miss the cueing that our kids are giving us that they're struggling with a change of school, et cetera. And we need to be in tune with that.
14: We do. And Darby is positioned well to guide us through this topic. She's a counselor and author, and she's written a number of books about abuse and trauma. And she's got some resources now about how change impacts children. We'll hear more about those. One is called Helping Your Children with Change, Holding Fast to God During during upheaval. It's a very short, quick read, and it's going to equip you as a mom or a dad to really get a handle on this. The other is a children's book called A Big Change Happened, Helping Children Through Upheaval. It's a delightful book, wonderfully illustrated, and really powerful for younger children. Learn more about Darby and her other books, and these two in particular, on our website.
13: Darby, welcome to Focus on the Family. Again, it's so good to have you back.
12: Thank you.
13: Yeah. And, you know, that's so interesting, that setup there. I think you would agree with what I was saying in terms of managing change. It is so true that as adults, we get more proficient at it as we get older, more
12: Absolutely.
13: Capable.
12: Yep.
13: But then we're not seeing it through the eyes of a three-year-old, a five-year-old, right?
12: Correct. Yeah. Everything overwhelms them.
13: Right.
12: Yeah.
13: And it can be just that, overwhelming. And we'll say things like, yeah, okay, it'll be okay. And then we keep moving, but the kids are stuck.
12: Yeah.
13: They're like, what? You had a funny opening that I wanted to capture because you said you had this, you know, kind of remorse to change when your minivan died.
12: Yeah.
13: Okay. So how are you attached to the minivan?
12: I know, right? And, you know, I think I was a homeschooling mom raising three kids, driving them everywhere in the minivan to go see my parents, trips to Florida, just really sentimental.
13: Yeah.
12: I was speaking at a conference, came home, and it stopped working. So I left it at a dealer. My husband came, rescued me, praise the Lord, drove me home. And 2 days later, we got a call saying, you know, it's not worth repairing.
13: And that was a well-used minivan.
12: It was. But just like the lump in my throat of, I'll never see it again.
13: Yeah. All the memories.
12: Mm. Yeah. And it was, and I think what it was actually the realizing of the transition. My children don't need a minivan anymore.
13: Ooh.
12: Right?
13: So that was much deeper.
12: Yes.
13: That was like an episodic thing that I'm not that mom anymore. Yeah. I'm another type of mom.
12: Yeah,
13: right?
12: My children are launching. The Lord is doing great things. There's exciting things happening. But my life is rapidly changing. And the death of the minivan just was this huge symbolic moment for me.
13: Mm-hmm. Yeah, and it's so, you know, kind of winsomely insightful about change. But on the more serious side, explain how children, young children particularly, process change differently than adults and how we have to be careful not to look past it.
12: Yeah. Well, young children don't necessarily understand how the world works.
13: You think.
12: Right? And so they rely heavily on routines. And we see that when we put our kids to bed and they want the same book every night. Right? You deviate from their routine and they let you know about it.
13: Yes.
12: Right? And so change involves the routine being upset in a multitude of ways. If it's a change of school or home or family dynamics, right? So they don't have those routines. They don't know what to expect. They can't predict what's coming next. And that really ties into their sense of safety. Sometimes it goes to the level of belonging. So they come with, I think, a set of questions that when you're three or five, they can't articulate.
13: They feel it.
12: They feel it, right? But they can't necessarily talk about it in the way that you and I, like I could talk about the minivan. This was really hard and I could understand why I got really emotional.
13: Yeah. What's the book, the children's book about the moon? What do you guys remember?
12: Goodnight Moon.
13: Goodnight Moon. Yeah. Oh my, I can't believe I can't remember the title because I read that thing 1,000 times.
12: Yes, yes.
13: To where it got to the point where I was trying to hurry it along.
12: Yes, yes.
13: You know how dads do, right? And we change the words a little because we're getting a little bored.
12: Yes.
13: But even that kind of redundancy gives a child a sense of security.
12: Yeah, structure, right? Yeah.
13: They know they got that story coming. We would laugh at the same points. I mean, I would sit there and go, my goodness, you know, I had to change it from comb to something else, from porridge to oatmeal, just to keep the boys engaged. You know, keep me engaged.
14: Yeah, that might be.
13: But there is, we think maybe too lightly about some of those things, right? I go back and I think as a father, I was probably a little too flippant with some of that, not really capturing the importance of those things. Speak to that need for moms and dads to think about what you're doing for that three-year-old and what it's providing them.
12: Yeah, I think we have to recognize that it's our job to kind of shepherd them through it, right? Oftentimes when there's a big change, there's big things happening in our world. We're packing up a house, or maybe we're going through a separation, or we're having to make a big decision about where we're sending them to school and we're not sure. So we're attending to all these multitude of details, and our children often get lost, and they're often reaching out to us with, you know, maybe their behavior is regressing, or maybe they're asking us 1,000 questions,
13: yeah.
12: right? And they very repetitive repetitive. And we're looking at that as a behavior, right? When we're forgetting to say, oh, what's going on within them? Where do they need me to help shepherd them through this?
13: And in that context, I mean, there's going to be degrees mm-hmm. of change. I mean, there are lighter issues, but still being attentive as a parent is important because you don't know where your child's going to get stuck.
12: Right.
13: I can remember, oh my goodness, I did not want to go to school, kindergarten, mm-hmm. Alhambra Elementary School, for all those people in Southern California. We lived on Fifth Street, right a block away from the school. I don't know why I had such a fear of going to school. Mm-hmm. I don't know if it was I love my freedom, you know, or whatever it was. I like to play Batman and Superman yeah. and fly around the neighborhood with towels with
7: clothespins.
13: Clothespins around it. I mean, I did. And then I had to go to school. My yeah. mom literally had to drag me, mm-hmm. my heels in the ground.
12: Yeah.
13: And then I went to school that first day. Fell in love with my teacher, mm-hmm. Mrs. Smith, and I loved it. And then I didn't want to go home.
12: Right. What well, was the imaginary very, to the concrete, right?
13: That yeah. very yeah. afternoon, the yeah. same afternoon yes. that mom drugged me to school, yeah. I didn't want to leave school.
12: Right, right.
13: But even that, to be in tune,
12: yes,
13: that's a fairly light degree. It was great. I'm sure my mom was over the moon that I enjoyed school
12: and
13: wanted to go back. Yeah. And I adjusted yeah. in one day.
12: Yeah. Yeah.
13: But when we start looking at more difficult mm-hmm. things, big moves to different city, different state, maybe divorce,
12: yeah.
13: if we can touch on
12: Absolutely.
13: That, those are far more emotional and mm-hmm. deeper wounds for children to figure out, how does this change impact me?
12: Right. Well, a lot of those changes that you're naming actually come with a sense of loss, right? And so we actually have to grieve things that we lose, whether it's my parents living together, the idea of what God ordained as a family is breaking up, or just my friend,
13: yeah.
12: right? My friend group is going to change. So there's so many losses and micro losses in some of those bigger changes.
13: You know, and the thing we do as adults, we're moving.
12: Mm-hmm.
13: You know, and even in those big things,
12: yep.
13: I'm afraid to say, we don't stop and take account of what impact this is going to be on us,
12: right?
13: Let alone our children.
12: Right.
13: Think of divorce in that context.
12: Yes.
13: And we tend to say things as adults like, well, kids are resilient. They'll manage mm-hmm. it. They'll be able to survive. They'll get through it. You can fill out all of those things that we say to rationalize our behavior.
12: Correct.
13: What we're about to do.
12: Yes.
13: How do we get a hold of that as a parent to make sure emotionally our kids are safe?
12: Yeah, I think the first thing is actually to realize it's okay if your children are sad. There's something in us parents that we want to rush our children through the hard parts of life. We don't want to see them in pain. I don't want to cause my children a little heartache, let alone a big one. So it's uncomfortable for me to see them sad. So I think the response is we rush them through that. Instead of sitting with them in the sadness, being willing just to take the time and say, this is really hard,
13: yeah.
12: but God can help us here. We are not without hope, even in the hard.
13: It's kind of an indication of our unhealthiness as adults too,
12: mm-hmm.
13: right?
12: Yes.
13: That we're not slowing down.
12: Yes.
13: Think of Jesus when the disciples were like, keep those kids away.
12: Yeah. Yeah.
13: And
12: he
13: Jesus
12: lingered.
13: Going, hey, wait a minute.
12: Yeah.
13: Don't get in between me and the kids.
12: No.
13: The kids are like the kingdom of heaven.
12: Amen.
13: I mean,
12: yeah.
13: there is something there
12: yeah.
13: that, I mean, even that Jesus was in a position, obviously, being the Son mm-hmm. of God. He knew it.
12: Yeah.
13: But he knew to slow down and what a day that must have been to just sit around Jesus, sit in his lap, these
12: yeah.
13: little 5, 6, 7-year-olds.
12: Yeah.
13: Wouldn't that be awesome?
12: It would. Just to have someone delighting in you, being
13: yeah.
12: willing to be interrupted by
13: yeah.
12: your needs. Yeah.
13: You know, what's interesting to think about is that they wanted to see him and talk to him
12: yes.
13: as a little child.
12: Yes.
13: What was he portraying
12: yes.
13: that was so attractive to the kids?
12: That was so inviting.
13: Yeah,
12: yeah.
13: so inviting.
12: Yeah. yeah.
13: That's what I want to peer into. I would
12: yes.
13: love to have seen that. It's without words. We don't have that
12: mm-hmm.
13: description. But something to get my attention when I was 5, it would have had to have been pretty good.
12: Yes.
13: I mean, a smile or whatever it was, a good story.
12: Mm-hmm.
13: I mean, I don't know, but something grab those kids that Jesus was doing or expressing, right?
12: We would have to assume it was some way that he was expressing love,
13: yeah.
12: whether towards them or others, that just mesmerized them.
13: Warmth.
12: Yeah.
13: And who knows?
12: Yeah.
13: Let me ask you, you've identified ways that children can react to change. Let's start with preschoolers. How does change affect that age group? And this is good for the parents just before they're in school. How does adopting or not adopting to change?
12: Yeah, oftentimes with preschoolers, you'll see them being really clingy, right? They're going to want more of you, more
13: hanging
12: of your
13: on mom's
12: time,
13: leg.
12: Right? They might take longer at bedtime in all the ways that frustrate us. Also, there can be behavioral regressions, right? There can be returning, sucking on the thumb or, bedwetting. So we just want to be curious. Anytime our child has mastered a skill in their growing up and then they regress, it's then just asking, what's going on with my child? Why am I seeing this behavior?
13: I mean, hopefully focus on the family can be a place for that resource, but a parent being attentive, all of us as adults, we're moving fast and it's kind of like your minivan. I mean, maybe we should have changed the oil a little sooner, but when it comes to parenting, those cues are important and we can blow right by them. Like the thumb sucking, for example, if your child hasn't been doing that, all of a sudden is doing that. That could be it is a cue that something is occurring emotionally.
12: Yeah. And it's just a great moment. And sometimes as a parent, we don't know, right? And that's what brings us to our knees and we're asking the Lord for help. We're making time for our children. Like that's when you have to kind of slow down and spend an extra 20 minutes with them, eyeball to eyeball, get on the floor and be playing with them. Just try to draw out from them. What's going on? What you've been thinking about?
13: Yeah, that's good.
7: 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And she's speaking out of her expertise about helping kids change. And she has two delightful resources that we want to point you to. One is a small little booklet called Helping Your Children with Change, Holding Fast to God During Upheaval. It's a very quick read. It's going to give you some good things that grab onto as you're moving through some changes with your child. Another would be this children's book that is wonderfully illustrated and has a really powerful message. A Big Change Happened, Helping Children Through Upheaval. 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And also sign up for our Age and Stage newsletters. This is a way for you to get kind of drip irrigation for your child. 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So that Age and Stage resource is something, Jim, you worked on for a long time to get popping here. 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
13: Darby, that's great for kind of that 2 to 5 year old perspective and be engaged and notice behaviors and, you know, talk to people who know. And if you don't have that resource, call us. We'll help you with that and give you some ideas on how to notice things and what they may mean and how to talk to your child about it. Of course, these books by Darby will help as well. 6 to 11. This gets a little more serious because they're starting to form and kind of finalize their cognitive abilities. By 9, 10 years old, a child truly does understand the world they're in at a fairly adult level and can begin to think about things in adult ways. So what kind of change management are you looking for there to help your child?
12: Yeah, well, I really want them to take what's going on in their heart and be able to understand that in light of what God's doing in their life. And so in that age group, I'm spending more time narrating, and I might do that as a mom saying, yeah, we're moving and I'm really nervous about who I'm going to meet at this new church. And I'm praying that the Lord's going to bring me friends and he's going to replenish some of these really important relationships.
13: You're saying that as mom and dad.
12: Yeah, because I'm showcasing how I'm dependent upon the Lord, and it teaches them that.
13: Yeah, so slow down to understand. Is this marriage or are we talking parenting? That's
12: all
13: true in life, right?
12: Right,
13: how many of our spouses would say, if you could just slow down and listen to me.
12: Or put the phone down and look at me.

0: their face, right? And she said, I think they're intimidated. They're not really hearing you. So get down on your knees and speak to them. And that was good coaching, wasn't it?
1: Very good coaching. Very wise.
0: She's so smart.
1: Yeah. But I think just even slowing down as parents, we have lots of explanations and lots of words, and our children need us to speak slower and convey more simple thoughts and to be reassuring. And as they're sharing hard things, acknowledge them and really slowly with them.
0: You know, it's so important because, again, kids, especially the older the child at that 10, 11-year-old age, they get it. Mm-hmm. So they know when you do that, when you slow down and you listen, they feel like you hear them. Mm-hmm. I mean, they are mini adults, and they're getting it. Yeah. Also, affirm your love and protection. Mm-hmm. This is one I think, and again, the gender stereotypes, I get that. I tend to talk in those terms, but dads can be very inadequate at this. You can learn it. I've tried to learn it, and I think I do much better than I used to, but that affirming your love and protection. Mm-hmm. What does that sound like? Both for a mom and a dad. Moms get it naturally, you guys. Ah.
1: Yeah, my husband's quite good at it. He usually does it through play with the children. Hmm. It's like even if we're talking about something hard, he might bring it up through a silly lyric or a movie clip can remember. And he's always just thinking about them. How can I connect with them? Men tend to do, women tend to speak, right? And so for guys, I think even if maybe it's taking a walk or when you're out back throwing a ball around, having those conversations again because you're focused on activity.
0: Yeah.
1: Women, I think it's more natural to give the physical. They tend to be more present with the physical affection and the words.
0: Yeah. Let me ask you this. You know, this affirmation of your child, giving him the hug, those are really important things to do. It may not be your natural instinct, like love languages, right? And again, it could be either the mom or the dad. And how do we overcome those things in us to make sure we're giving our children maybe the things we didn't possess and we're repeating out of our family of origin, like the mom that didn't get hugged a lot.
1: Yeah.
0: So she's not a hugger. And it feels cold because most people get a lot from their moms when it comes to physical encouragement, you know, running your hand through the hair and brushing the back with the nails. And but a mom that didn't get that may not be giving it. And how do we say, okay, I got to remember to do that. How do you do it?
1: I do. I think prayer is really important there because it does probably come from a place of hurt, right? If that is something that you were starved as a child, there's a vulnerability to offering it. There's probably emotion attached to giving hugs because you do long for them or they feel awkward to you and that feels bad. So I think one is just speaking to the Lord. It's like, Lord, I want to be nurturing, and that might look different with me, but help me understand why extending physical affection, where have I been hurt by that?
0: Yeah.
1: I think that's important to pause there for yourself. But ways to do it, I mean, the beauty of the Google Calendar, sometimes people have to actually set reminders to ask themselves questions. Where have I showed my children physical affection this week?
0: When you look at that comforting of a child, you coach us to be consistent, to role play scenarios, kind of like what you mentioned with your husband. You also mentioned rejoice. Tell me about that. That's not going to be in everybody's vocabulary. What does that look like?
1: I think there's something in scripture that's just, we see it all the time. We probably don't even notice it. But when the Lord is calling them to something hard or when his people are suffering, he's constantly saying, remember. Remember, I am the Lord your God, and I brought you out of Egypt, right? And he's saying, you have to remember your faithfulness by remembering the hard and how I've been faithful through the deliverance. Mm-hmm. And so I think that's the rejoicing. It's the recalling. Well, it's the last time we moved. Or see how God met us in this last change. Or I know when I was 10, I had a move from Illinois to New Jersey. That was just devastating. Two different cultures. It was fifth grade, you know, that prepubescent. Everything about the move was really awful, right? And going back and thinking about how the Lord was so faithful to me and then reiterating, be able to tell that story for my children. There were some really hard days.
0: Yeah.
1: But this is how the Lord showed up. And that's what I'm talking about, recalling the Lord's faithfulness.
0: Well, and the other thing is those changes feel, it's like the first pimple on your face.
1: Yes.
0: It's devastating. And it's always going to be there. And mom, look at me. Look at what's happened to me. Right?
1: Yes.
0: And somehow you got to convince that child, it'll be okay. Mm-hmm. There will be a day where that's gone mm-hmm. and everything's okay.
1: Yes.
0: Right?
1: Yeah, absolutely.
0: And, you know, that's part of it. Everything's devastating, especially in the teen years.
1: Yes,
0: right?
1: For sure.
0: Nobody loves me. Yeah. Nobody cares about me. All those good

0: things.
1: Yes. Mm-hmm. Well, Darby, there's something that our viewers are seeing, our listeners are unaware, but you brought a little stuffed blue whale that is on the table.
0: That's a humpback.
1: Is it a humpback whale? I don't know my whales very well, but tell us why. And this leads into, I think, some of the things we've talked about with regard to your books.
2: Yeah, one thing I think is so important for parents is to help make the Lord concrete, right? We're dealing with hard realities. And so I wanted to write a children's book that showcased the Lord's care. Mm. So this is little Mr. Wallace the whale, and he is our star in A Big Change Happened. And he faces a migration. He's happy where he is. He's in the warm seas, and he's with all his whale friends. And his mom comes to him one day and says, "We have to move north. That's where the food is. We all got to go." And Wallace has a ton of questions. You know, will I be okay? Will I like it there? I don't even know what cold water is. And his mom just patiently shepherds him through this migration. She explains to him that the Lord is always with you. He always sees you. And the book is based on Psalm 139, which I think is just such great promises for children, right? Because it says explicitly, like, the Lord sees you. He knows when you stand, when you sit. He knows what's in your heart before you even speak it. He surrounds you, right? There's nowhere you can go. So, you know, Wallace dives high. He dives down to the depths of the sea. And his mom is telling him, the Lord is with you in your joys and with your sorrows. And just the idea that God writes your story, right? And so these are just the truths from Psalm 139 that I think are comforting. They can be told in a playful way through the book, but they really help a child by anchoring them, by knowing God's presence, right? He's the thing that isn't changing, but he's also with them in the change. Mm-hmm.
0: Darby, in addition to Psalm 139, it's so beautiful to think of our relationship with the Lord and our children's relationship with the Lord, and describing God with his presence as big, loving, that big hug that never ends. Mm. I mean, trying to get that into your 7, 8, 9-year-old's mind and soul about their relationship with the Lord, that's so important, right?
2: It is. And I think scripture uses a metaphor of the Lord taking us by the hand is a great, again, concrete place in scripture to show them that closeness. The Lord is that close. He's guiding. He's tender. He's right there. The idea of, you know, he's before us. He's behind us. He's all around us. And just, helping your children understand that is, it's.
0: And that can become, you know, it's a little hard because you're saying, you know, you don't see the Lord in that direct way. So to get your children to understand those scriptures that help reinforce God's presence, his knowledge of you, that he knit you together in your mother's womb, that's a good one.
2: Yeah.
0: You know, that God knew me then.
2: Yeah.
0: And, you know, he's got a plan for you. And those are all reassuring things for those children.
2: Yeah. And it's just even your story, I often say to my children, your story gets wrapped up in Jesus's larger redemptive story. So sometimes it's really important for us to talk about, where have we seen God this week? Where has he been on the move? Where haven't you seen him? Where do you need to ask him for help? And then over months, just reflecting on that, of saying, where over time we see it, right? I didn't know, like when I walked into ballet, I was so nervous, but mom, this girl introduced herself to me. And that was a moment I knew God saw me because I was really nervous walking in the door.
0: Yeah.
2: Just so having those little micro conversations.
0: Isn't that good?
2: Yeah, it's so fun.
0: Well, Darby, this has been so good. Thank you for being with us.
2: My pleasure.
0: Yeah, and what great resources that you've provided here. The children's book, A Big Change Happened, and this booklet for parents, Helping Your Children with Change. You know, our goal is to equip moms and dads with resources just like this so you can become the best parent you can be. The book and the booklet are available for a gift of any amount. But would you consider becoming a monthly partner with Focus on the Family? And what that means is joining our Friends of Focus on the Family community. Jean and I support the ministry that way. You and Dina do as well. Mm-hmm. It's a commitment to help strengthen families in Christ all year long by being a monthly giver.
1: Yeah, and evidence of how that works is shared through this woman who wrote us and said, Focus on the Family has helped me become a strong mom and given me the strength and courage to stand by my true convictions, even when that wasn't the popular thing to do. Your encouragement and advice just keeps coming every day.
0: That's what happens when we work together. Parents feel empowered to raise healthy and happy kids and who love the Lord, which is most important. And that's what your monthly pledge is paying for.
1: And this reminder for our friends that Today is the last day that we're offering a special incentive for those who can give $30 a month to the ministry.
0: That's right. We've had fun with this campaign over the past several days, and this is the last day. If you make a pledge of $30 or more per month, we'll say thank you by sending you a Focus on the Family branded coffee mug, just like the ones that we use here in the studio, and also one of John's blends. It's called Jim's, but it's really John. But it's a 4-ounce packet of a special blend coffee that we use here in the studio as well.
1: Yeah, we'd love to hear from you today. 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

0: God, help me to be thankful in all circumstances, so that through the highs and the lows, I can always recognize your blessings, no matter how small. 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Even if my circumstances change, I know you never do. 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
1: No matter what you're going through or what you're worried about, there is hope. Because Jesus is alive. When you believe that and put your trust in him, he gives you the power to get through. Jesus said, "I am the resurrection and the life. The one who believes in me will live, even though they die. And whoever lives by believing in me will never die." Do you believe this? 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

renovation business is a $600 billion industry. 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It's a look at the part we're called to play in bringing a spiritual renovation to the world in which we live.

0: to the book of Acts, Acts chapter 1. Okay, the title of my message is The First Jesus Movement. Now, the book of Acts was authored by Dr. Luke. This is a second book that he wrote that was underwritten by a godly man named Theophilus. And Theophilus also underwrote Luke writing the Gospel of Luke. One other thing I would point out about the book of Acts, it's an unfinished book. It has never officially ended. Now, I'm not suggesting we add to the scripture. I'm just saying we should not put a period where God has put a comma. The church is marching on. The work of the Holy Spirit through the church is continuing on, and we're effectively writing new chapters to it today as we serve the Lord in our time. So let's look now at a few verses from the book of Acts, chapter 1. I'm going to read verses 1 to 4 and share some points with you. Now, my first book I told you, Theophilus, Luke writes, about everything Jesus began to do and teach until the day he was taken up to heaven after giving his chosen apostles further instructions through the Holy Spirit. During the 40 days after he suffered and died, he appeared to the apostles from time to time, and he proved to them in many ways he was actually alive, and he talked to them about the kingdom of God. Okay, we'll stop there. Here's point number one, if you're taking notes. Before you can change the world, you yourself must first be changed. Before you can change the world, you must first be changed. Look at verse 3. During the 40 days after he suffered and died, he appeared to the apostles. They had their lives changed when they saw Jesus risen from the dead. See, they never thought they would see Jesus again when they looked at his beaten, traumatized body hanging on the cross of Calvary. But Jesus rose again and appeared many times over a 40-day period. He appeared first to Mary Magdalene, who came to anoint his dead body at the tomb. He appeared after that to Simon Peter. Then he appeared in the upper room to the disciples, and specifically to Thomas, who said, "I won't believe until I can put my hand in the wounds in his side." He appeared to two disciples walking on the Emmaus Road. He appeared to Simon Peter again at the Sea of Galilee, telling him to feed God's sheep. And he appeared to over 500 people at one time. This transformed them. Jesus was basically popping up everywhere. And they knew he was alive, and they knew he had risen. You see, before they could change the world, Jesus needed to change them. And 1 John 1:1 says, John writing, "We proclaim to you the one who existed from the beginning, whom we have heard and seen. We saw him with our own eyes, and we touched him with our own hands. He is the word of life." Listen to this. If you want people to follow Jesus, you must be a good example as a follower of Jesus. Let's find point number two. Here it is. The church had a job to do, and so do we. The church had a job to do, and so do we. Let's go to Acts chapter 1, verse 7. And we see Jesus saying, "The Father alone has the authority to set the times and the dates, and they're not for you to know, but you will receive power when the Holy Spirit comes upon you, and you'll be witnesses telling people about me everywhere in Jerusalem, throughout Judea and Samaria, and to the ends of the earth." They had a job to do, and so do we. We're still called to tell people about Jesus everywhere. It starts with a question. In Acts chapter 1, verse 6, the apostles came and said, "Lord, has the time come for you to now free Israel and restore your kingdom?" Now, here's the problem. They couldn't get over this notion they had as to why Jesus came. They thought he was coming to establish his kingdom then and there. Then he was crucified. Then he rose again from the dead. So they're back on point again. "Okay, Lord, when are you going to establish your kingdom?" And Jesus effectively says, "Guys, will you get off of that?" He says to him specifically in verse 7, "The Father alone has the authority to set those dates and times. They're not for you to know." Guys, stop focusing on when I am returning. Focus instead on what you should be doing as you're waiting. And the same thing is happening today. People ask all the time, when is Jesus coming back? Why has Jesus not come back again? Well, he will come back according to his perfect timing. And he's already said, no one knows the day or the hour, only the Father in heaven. So don't focus on when he is coming. Focus on what you are to do until he returns. Their job and our job is very clear. Verse 8, you are my witnesses, telling people about me everywhere. It's inescapable. It's a great commission. It's still here before us to fulfill. And I think a lot of times when we study Bible prophecy, we get sidetracked and we miss the main point. Bible prophecy is not given to enlarge our brains. It's given to expand our hearts. It should move us to want to reach more people with the gospel so they too can be ready for the Lord's return. Jesus is not late. He'll come at the appointed hour. But here's what he wants us to do according to 2 Peter 3:9, which says the Lord isn't slow about his promise, as some people think. He's patient for your sake. He doesn't want anyone to perish or be destroyed. He wants everyone to repent. You know, back in 1970, when the Jesus movement was happening, we're all praying, Lord, come back. Lord, return. Aren't you glad he didn't answer our prayer? How many of you have become a Christian since 1970? Raise your hand. That's quite a few of you. So thank God he didn't answer that prayer. He's waiting for more to believe. It seems to me there may be one person walking on this earth that will be the last person to believe before the rapture of the church. Can you imagine if you knew who that person was? Like this dude, if this guy gets saved, we go to heaven. Would you be tempted to put pressure on that guy or that girl? Then you just say, all right, why don't you ask Christ into your life right now? And you lead him in prayer. Boom, you're in heaven. Well, God knows when that will happen. But here's what they were to do, and here's what we are to do. Verse 8, you will be my witnesses, telling people about me everywhere in Jerusalem, throughout Judea, Samaria, and to the ends of the earth. This is sort of the battle plan for world evangelism. It starts in Jerusalem, then it goes to Judea, then to Samaria, and to the ends of the earth. Now, for them, Jerusalem was home base. For them, Judea would be the wider area of Israel. Samaria was outside of their country, and the ends of the earth was what was left over. So in the same way, when we think about reaching people with the gospel, we start with our Jerusalem. And what is your Jerusalem? What is my Jerusalem? It's your home base. It's your family. And guess what? The hardest people to reach with the gospel are your family, right? Because you come home one day and say, I've become a Christian and I'm following Jesus right now. And they're all thinking, oh no, right? And then you tell them they need the Lord and they're saying, we knew you when you were a little kid. Why should we listen to you? This is why Jesus said a prophet is not without honor except in his own country. Jesus himself did not have his own family totally accept him and believe in him till after his death and resurrection. On more than one occasion, they came to take him home because they thought he had lost his mind, you see? So the hardest people to reach are your family. It took me well over 30 years to see my own mother come to Christ. And so that may be your situation right now, but start with your Jerusalem. Then you go to your Judea. That's the wider area. Maybe that's your workplace. Maybe that's your sphere of influence. People you meet out there. You go out there and you leave your comfort zone. But then you go to Samaria. So for a Jew to say Samaria was for them to go to their enemies. See, the Samaritans had nothing to do with the Jews and vice versa. Remember the woman at the well said to Jesus, why would you, a Jew, talk to me, a Samaritan? Don't you know that Jews and Samaritans want nothing to do with each other? And Jesus said, if you knew who it was who was speaking to you, you would ask him and he would give you living water. The point is, you leave your comfort zone, you go to people you would not normally go to. So you start at home base and you move beyond that.
1: Pastor Greg Laurie will have the second half of his message in just a moment.
0: Did you know that we put our services that we do on Sundays online? It's called Harvest at Home. And you can be a part of our extended congregation no matter where you are. And people watch from literally all around the world. So if you want to watch Harvest at Home or view it later if you like, just download the Harvest Plus app and then join us for Harvest at Home.
1: Well, today, Pastor Greg is helping us see what we need to know to join the Lord in impacting our culture for Christ.
0: One final point. We need to be filled with the Holy Spirit to do what God has called us to do. We need to be filled with the Holy Spirit to do what God has called us to do. Look at verse 8. You shall receive power when the Holy Spirit comes upon you, and you will be my witnesses, telling people about me everywhere. Stop and think about this. These were not intellectuals. These were not even theologians. These were ordinary people. We might call them blue-collar workers today, fishermen, a tax collector, some others thrown in. How could these guys change the world? Jesus answers that question. Verse 8, you'll receive power when the Holy Spirit comes upon you, and you'll be my witnesses. The way they would do this is with a power they did not already have, a power beyond anything they'd ever experienced before. A power to change the world, a power to witness, a power to share their faith, a power to turn their world upside down. And guess what? The same power that was given to them to change their world is given to you right now to change our world. It's here now. Nothing's changed. On the day of Pentecost, Peter said, this promise, and he was speaking of the promise of the power of the Spirit, is to you, it's to your children, and it's even to the Gentiles and all who have been called by the Lord our God. And what is the promise? The promise of the power of the Spirit. Now, the word power is noteworthy. It's from the Greek word dunamis. The story is told of Alfred Nobel, who invented an explosive element that he didn't have a name for. And so he went to a friend of his who spoke Greek, and Nobel said, what is the Greek word for explosion? His friend said, it's dunamis. Alfred Nobel said, I'm going to call what I've created dynamite. And so really what the Bible is saying is there is explosive dynamite power from the Holy Spirit that can be given to you. To you and me right now. We just need to receive it. And I think the problem with this is we overly mystify the work of the Spirit. We think it has to always be an emotional experience, and maybe it will be and maybe it won't be. You know, when you fill your car with gas, do you have an emotional experience? Maybe you do when you see what the price is. What? Yeah, so you don't necessarily have an emotional experience when you feel your vehicle, but you feel your vehicle. And the Bible tells us that God wants to empower us with the Spirit. He wants to fill us, and he wants to do it again, and he wants to do it again and again. In fact, every day you should get up in the morning and say, Lord, fill me with the Holy Spirit. I need this power today to do what you have called me to do. And these first century believers receive that power. But here's what I would like to close with. This power is here for us right now. And as we start this new series in the book of Acts, I want to pray that God would fill us with this power and we would experience this real time in our life. So we're going to pray it right now and we're going to receive this power. You may feel something. You may feel nothing. This has nothing to do with feelings. This is an act of faith where a promise is given. Here's what the Bible says. If you, as parents, give good gifts to your children, how much more will your Father in heaven give the Holy Spirit to those who ask him? That's all you have to do. Just ask him. Lord, would you give this to me? And the Lord's response is, oh, yes. Do you like to give gifts to people? You know, when I buy a gift for someone, I can't wait to give it to them. It's hard for me to wait till Christmas Day or their birthday or whatever it is. I want them to have it now. The Father in heaven is anxious and eager to give you this power in your life. He wants to do it. Do you want the gift? You know, when you're a kid and Christmas is approaching and your birthday is approaching, you're anxious to open your gifts, right? So you want the gift. The Father wants to give you the gift. This sounds to me like a good combination. This sounds to me like a moment right now where we can receive what the Lord has for us. So I'm going to do something that I do often with folks accepting Christ. But this is for all of us who are believers already. I'm going to ask you to pray a prayer after me out loud. Mean this prayer. God will hear this prayer. And in this prayer, we're going to ask the Lord to give us the power of the Spirit. Now look, when you're a Christian, the Spirit is inside of you already. When you're a Christian, the Bible says you're sealed with the Holy Spirit of promise. So this is not receiving the Holy Spirit. This is receiving, listen, the power of the Holy Spirit. We're talking about a very specific promise in Acts 1:8. You shall receive power after the Holy Spirit comes upon you to be witnesses for me in Jerusalem, Judea, Samaria, and the uttermost parts of the earth. So this is a specific prayer of receiving the power of the Spirit. Why don't we all stand as we pray this prayer? So I'll pray and you pray after me if you want this power in your life. Just pray these words, Lord Jesus, you've called me to be a witness. You've called me to reach the world with the gospel. But I have not always done that as I should. But I want to start doing it like never before. But I need help. You've promised the power of the Spirit to me. Now I receive that power. Fill me with your Holy Spirit. Give me a new boldness. Give me a new courage. I receive it from you now. In Jesus' name I pray. Now you just receive that power in your life. Let God's Holy Spirit permeate every crevice of your being and give you that boldness that He wants you to have.
1: Pastor Greg Laurie with an important prayer asking the Lord to empower us for the responsibilities ahead. 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
2: Okay.
1: They've never shared the gospel because they're really not sure what the gospel is. Mm. They'd like to be closer to God, but they just don't know where to start.
0: Well, they just need to hear more. They need to hear what the essential gospel message is. And I've got a great resource for you. We've set up a webpage that's called knowgod.org, knowgod.org. 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So just go to knowgod.org. Do it right now.
1: All right. And then listen, if you've missed any part of today's message, why not hear it again? 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Well, we're making available the new movie called A Great Awakening. Maybe you've heard of it. And Pastor Greg, here's a few seconds of a dialogue you recently had with the movie's director, Joshua Enck.
0: Our nation, in fact, I would say, is grounded in what happened in a spiritual awakening that was led primarily by a man named George, but not the George we think. Not George Washington, though he plays clearly a significant role in American history, but another George. Who was that George?
3: That was George Whitfield, the one and only. Known for his voice, this profound, powerful, supernatural voice. He was like a trumpet blast from heaven. And he wanted more of Christ and less of him.
0: Yeah.
3: And that's why, you know, we don't hear his name a whole lot.
0: Yeah.
3: He didn't want a bridge named after him or denomination right. named after him, but he was known as the spiritual founding father.
1: He was an unlikely choice to change early colonial America. I mean, he was so young. Isn't that right?
0: He really was. And he was effectively thrown out of the churches of England because of his bold preaching. How he would tell the folks there, you must be born again. Being born in the church and attending church isn't enough. You need to have your own encounter with Christ. And young George Whitefield had his encounter with the Lord. He wanted to be an actor. He had this beautiful God-given voice, which he ultimately was able to use for the glory of God. But the cool thing is, despite being driven out of the churches, it actually worked out in his favor because it sent him out to, well, where the people were, out into the fields, out into the town square, out into the coal mines to preach the gospel. And his voice was so loud and so powerful without amplification, when he would begin to speak, people would gather around to hear more. And he played a significant role in the forming of what would ultimately become the United States of America. Before there was a revolution, there was a revival. And that revival set the stage for what would become our nation that we love and we cherish. And so find out the origin story of America, the spiritual origin story, in this new film called A Great Awakening. We're going to offer it to you on DVD so you can watch it whenever you want for your gift of any size. And what that means is, if you only send a little, we'll send you a copy, but many can send more and be generous, and your generosity is appreciated, and we'll use those resources to continue in our mission of knowing God and making him known, so more people can hear the teaching of the Word of God, as you hear here in A New Beginning, as well as the proclamation of the gospel. One of the things I appreciate about George Whitefield is he was an evangelist, and I too have been called to be an evangelist. And one of the things that we do on our radio broadcasts, as well as our other media outlets, is we invite people to Christ. And did you know, thousands of people make a profession of faith to follow Christ every year through this radio show and our TV show and the other things that we do out there in media platforms. So be extra generous so we can bring the gospel to our generation, much like George Whitefield did for his.
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2: 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And I'm Wyatt, spending some time with you on this Friday. Hope you have a great weekend ahead. Stay safe. Enjoy the warm weather and hopefully some time with family as well. I do want to encourage you, though, before we get to our next program, Family Life Today, by sharing our Growing Your Faith verse of the day. This is just something I know somebody out there, maybe it's you, needs to hear. It says this in John chapter 11, verses 25 and 26. Again, the Growing Your Faith verse of the day. Jesus said to her, "I am the resurrection and the life. The one who believes in me will live even though they die. And whoever lives by believing in me will never die. Do you believe this?" Jesus asks that question at the end, and that's the question I'm asking you today, friend. Do you believe that? Are you ready to take that next step, accept Jesus as your Lord and Savior? If you are, but you have questions, let us walk alongside you and encourage you in this process. We can do that when you text the word faith to 41224.
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3: It's Crazy Money Day. Hi, I'm Chuck Bentley with My Money Life from Crown. 23-year-old Anthony Ondo is a senior studying sustainable business. He leads his school's apiary program, which enables students to attend hands-on workshops in beekeeping. Ondo is a committed beekeeper. He doesn't consider it work. It's his passion. He manages a 50-hive apiary in western Pennsylvania. Harvesting and selling honey helps him pay for college tuition, and he's made a profit ever since he started. A friend introduced him to the business when asking him to help his grandfather, a beekeeper in his 80s. The friend was moving away and knew the elderly man needed help lifting heavy bee boxes. Ondo was given an old suit with holes in it, and he was stung within the first 10 seconds. Even so, he fell in love with the work. He says that initial fear and excitement connected him with nature. He admires bees and their hive mentality. He believes it correlates with how we can conserve and steward the land we're living in. Ondo says, and I quote, "I like to work, and I think what I'm doing is important. If you do something you love, you never work a day in your life. I feel that way with these bees." Well, we too can find purpose in our work when viewed as service to God. Ordinary responsibilities take on deeper meaning when offered to the Lord. Enjoying work often begins with appreciating it as a gift, an opportunity to serve others, and a way to glorify God through diligence, excellence, and faithfulness. For 5 decades, God has touched countless lives through Crown's outreach. Join the celebration with a gift of gratitude. Just go to crown.org/radio and give a gift of $50 or more to spread the multiplication of faithful stewards.
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4: 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Sometimes you need an inner circle that really believes.
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7: 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I'm Ann Wilson.
8: And I'm Dave Wilson, and you can find us at familylifetoday.com. This is Family Life Today. So we got Ron and Nan Deal back in the studio. We're going deep. We're talking about stuff that is real in our marriages and families.
7: But it's also super practical. I think you're going to really like it. And I know that you're going to identify with a lot of the things we're going to talk about today.
8: All right. So you've got attributes of love on this pillar. I'm looking at this amazing drawing. Yeah. I'm guessing you didn't draw.
9: No, we didn't. Didn't come up with this.
8: Yeah, you know, under love, you got unique, worthy, and belonging. You mentioned a little bit, but explain unique. If I'm loved, are you saying that I sense that I am so special and unique?
9: That's it. Uniqueness and specialness. Yeah, there's a million people out there that could be your spouse, but this is the person you've chosen. This is the person. This is your child. I mean, you know, we all feel that.
7: Oh, definitely. Oh.
9: That's the thing that most of us really love and cherish is feeling unique to the person who loves us, feeling unique to our parents, feeling and making one another feel unique and reminding each other, you're the one for me. You know, those kind of comments are the things that elevate our status
6: And within a relationship, that's an important piece to feeling like you're loved.
8: You know, it's interesting in our marriage, when I feel like Anne celebrates my uniqueness.
6: There you go.
8: I mean, and she didn't for a long time, and probably I didn't deserve it. I honestly, sitting here right now, I feel like you love how I'm quirky and weird and just who I am. She really appreciates it. I want to run home to that.
6: Yes.
8: Who wouldn't?
6: Yes. Right.
8: Is that what you're talking about?
6: That's what we're talking about.
8: Have you guys gotten to that place?
10: Oh, definitely.
6: Absolutely.
10: Oh, definitely.
6: What I love about her, like especially the transformation in her, that is something that, I mean, when her eyes light up, she has most beautiful green eyes. And I've always noticed that. But when she sparkles, it's sort of like it just comes alive again in me. And I just am so drawn to her beauty.
10: And your uniqueness, the thinker that you are, and oh man, the details in just travel, just coming here, the details into the travel and the planning, and you're always a step ahead.
8: Now, how did you get from that bugged you?
10: Oh, it drove me
8: nuts. Now you celebrate it.
10: I worked on me and my pride.
8: So it wasn't him.
10: No, it wasn't him.
8: I mean, maybe he got better at some of the, at, you know, the edges, but it was you.
10: It was me, for sure.
8: Yeah.
10: It was definitely me. And it was a pride and it was a selfishness. And I think angerness and bitterness that took
11: resentment.
10: For sure. Resentment.
11: Yeah.
10: Oh, for sure.
11: Yeah.
6: The words I appreciate is speaking to uniqueness. I appreciate the way you cook this meal. I appreciate the way you put pillows on our bed, even though I think it's really unnecessary to make the bed every single day. I appreciate, you know,
8: 18 pillows.
6: If you're a parent thinking about your children and it's complimenting, catching them doing something right. We're really good at parenting and catching them doing something wrong, but attending to the good things that our children do spontaneously and go, wow, did you just shared your toy with your brother? That's fantastic. That's commenting on uniqueness.
11: Well, I remember saying to our kids, and now I say it to our grandkids, of just kind of snuggling with them, of saying, can you believe there's nobody like you in the whole world?
10: Yes.
11: And there never has been, and there never will be.
6: That's
10: right.
11: I'm like, and we get to be with you. Like, it's like, you're so unique. Nobody, and God has so many special things inside of you. We don't even know about them yet. It's going to be so fun to see who God made you
8: to be. And you even think as a parent or a grandparent, they're probably not hearing that when your kids walk out of your house. They go to school, middle school, high school. They're not being told. They're being cut down because other people want to build themselves up.
11: And they want to be like everybody else.
8: And so they need a home where they can walk in and feel, there's the word, safe.
6: That's it.
8: Like they think I'm special here.
6: So listen to our themes. Uniqueness speaks to their sense of identity. I'm somebody and I'm loved. That's what this is driving at. Another word is worthiness. You feel worthy when people love you. You feel like you're worth something. You have inherent value. Now, we all get this when we think about God and his love for us and how he's, all the comments we have in scripture about that. Even on a human level, though, it speaks to my value when you're near me and you say, I just want to hold your hand. I just want to sit. Can we just sit and be together? Like those things, like I said that, Anne, and you smiled. It immediately warms something in you. When you feel like, wow, they care enough about me to want to be with me, to be near me, to spend time with me, all of that is speaking to worthiness.
11: It's funny, when we were in seminary, we had somebody do this like healing kind of prayer, which was interesting. And so they did this thing, you could do this with your kids too, like picture yourself on a boat, you know, so you just see it in your mind. And then picture, all of a sudden you hear Jesus call your name and you see Jesus on the water. And then Jesus calls you to come to him. And so I'm like doing this. I think I was probably 22 years old and I'm picturing it. And Jesus says, come. And in my thought, I couldn't get close to him.
6: Wow.
11: I couldn't walk close to him because I felt unworthy, 2 years old. And I'm picturing it. And Jesus says, come. And in my thought, and I'm picturing it. And Jesus says, come. And in my thought, I couldn't get close to him.
6: Wow.
11: I couldn't walk close to him because I felt unworthy.
6: Yeah.
11: And I think so many of us feel unworthy with God. And then we don't feel worthy anywhere. It's like a little secret of our.
6: That story is what we call a sentence starter. Anybody listening to John tell that story in the first century would have said, oh, we know this one. The story starts, a guy goes to a well and he meets a woman. Now, the Hebrew people, the Jewish people know that story. That's how Jacob met his wife. That's how Moses met his wife. Like the great fathers of our faith. Oh, we love this one. And she's a worthy woman and he's a worthy man and they're going to do great things for the kingdom. Mm-hmm. But John's story goes like this. A guy goes to a well and he meets a woman and she is unworthy. Mm-hmm. And all the people would have said, whoa, hold up. We don't like this story. This doesn't make any sense to us. She has to be worthy. That's the point of the story. Jesus makes her worthy. Mm-hmm. Every one of us is the woman at the well in our shame, all alone, middle of the day, heat, no friends.
8: Hiding.
6: Yeah. We are her.
8: Yeah.
6: And he makes us worthy by his word, by the washing of the water, by what he offers. That's the story that John wants us to pick up. And of course, it's difficult because in our mind, we're unworthy. Why do we think we're unworthy? Because life, we've had relationships in this life that didn't always affirm that worthiness. So again, we always have to come back to who does God say about who I am?
10: Or like you said, Anne, you had circumstances, very terrible circumstances happen to you. Or like me, the baggage I brought into the marriage was a lifetime of just feeling unloved, not being in a loving home that poured that into me. And those messages run deep. They run deep. They defined me. And they also surrounded me with pain. And so then to allow myself to be loved by others, I was the defender of myself forever, especially with Ron, because I learned to defend myself. Mm. I learned what I didn't like and what I needed from people and what I wanted from people, but what I wasn't getting. For me, coming into the relationship, I came in void of some of that in my life. And so I've really had to journey with the true source of that, the woman at the well.
11: Yeah.
6: Belonging is the third element of love, gives us a sense of identity. And this woman at the well story, I mean, she immediately feels belonging. She was all alone at the beginning of the story. At the end of the story, she feels so confident. She runs back to town, starts telling everybody, I met this guy.
10: You got
6: to
10: get this missionary. Like,
12: she's an outcast.
6: She's
12: she doesn't care.
6: Why? Because now she's family. She belongs. Mm-hmm. She knows who she is. She knows who she belongs to. Oh my goodness. I mean, that is such an important story. So when I claim my wife, when I say I would marry you all over again, that tells her she belongs. When I look at my children and I go, man, there's nobody else. I mean, you're it. Nan used to say our kids were day, night, and dusk. Three boys, all different personalities.
10: They were.
6: And that was their uniqueness, right? Yeah. There's the uniqueness. Their gifts and talents were different. And we would call those out and we would see those things and compliment those things and pull them forward as much as we could. And we would also claim them in the sense that you're with us. You're part of us. You're ours. There's nobody like you. That's how we end up coming to believe that I'm loved and lovable. And that's so important in childhood because that's what we carry into marriage.
8: Yeah.
10: If you do come from a family of origin where that was void, it was never given to you, or circumstances like you, Anne, where
11: trauma,
10: God is a God of redemption. Mm. He is a God of hope. He is a God of love. He can redeem that. He can heal that and he can restore that. Mm. And that is what you need.
11: Yes. I remember being in prayer after doing some healing and therapy. But I remember having that picture again of Jesus reaching out his hand. And I remember feeling like, oh, he died for me to be worthy. His blood has made me worthy. And I felt like I had that picture in my mind of him reaching out to me taking his hand and him calling me my beloved. Oh, I do belong. I am his. I am his. And all of us want that sense of belonging.
6: And it's no mistake that God creates a thing called the church. Where we belong as soon as we come to faith and join the family of God. Like that whole community thing is super important to, again, feeling sense of love and where we fit.
8: It's interesting when you talk to pro athletes or anybody that's been on a team and then retires after decades. Because I've talked to a lot of them and I'm like, you missed the game? Not really. You miss Sundays? No. What do you miss? Every single person I've ever asked that always says, I miss the locker room, miss the guys, I miss the community. We did something together.
9: Yes.
8: You know, it's just that belonging. I had my identity. I was a part of something, and it wasn't just me, it was us.
11: Mm-hmm. And if you're not in a local church that's like a Bible preaching, like they are loving Jesus, you're missing that belonging of the body, which we all need.
10: Definitely.
7: We want to hear from you.
8: Yeah, like literally hear you.
7: You can leave us a voice message with your questions, concerns, praise reports, or whatever.
8: Or maybe you just want us to answer a question or explore a certain topic. Whatever you want to say, you get to call and say. Mm.
7: All you have to do is go to speakpipe.com/familylifetoday. 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
8: Okay, talk about safe.
9: Okay.
8: Trust.
9: So, trust is wrapped up and gives us safety. And there's three elements of that. There's a sense of reliability in the relationship. Transparency is an element here. And then fairness. Now, that one's a fun one to talk about. But reliability, it has to do with, can I rely on Nan to do what she says she's going to do? And basically, this is the big one in the sense of commitment. Like, is she really honoring commitments that she's made to me? And do I honor the commitments I've made to her? But it's also the little things. Like, you know, you're disappointed when they say, yeah, I'm going to pick that thing up for you at the store and bring it home. And then they forget.
8: Or I'm going to be home at 6.
9: And they don't call. And then they're, now, if it happens every once in a while, reliability is still there. By the way, the Hargraves, Terry Hargrave and his wife, Sharon, they've kind of quantified this. They say 90% of the time, if you're reliable, then we basically still have a trustworthy relationship. Mm. But a little bit more than, less than 90%. And all of a sudden, things call into question. Let me ask you this. If you were to go, ladies, to get your hair done, and you walk out with a chop job, how often are you going back? How many times would you give them another?
11: I will never go back.
8: Never. One time.
9: Reliability's not there. You're not going back. If you took your dog to get their hair cut, and they kind of didn't do it so great, but the next time it was great, or they did 5 good and then 1 bad.
10: Well, you're talking to a dog lover, so I would not go back. But
11: I'm a dog lover too. I wouldn't either, but yeah, but we get what you're saying, right? Yeah. You guys aren't very grace-giving people. You're talking about, our hair and our dogs.
8: That's right. Well, let's get real. What about an affair?
9: Oh, now we've...
8: A vow has been broken.
9: Now we've... reliability is
8: gone.
9: How
8: do I trust?
9: You don't trust.
8: Yeah.
9: I mean, that's the point, is that it has been broken and lost, and there is a massive repair process.
8: Can I get your trust back?
9: Absolutely.
8: How?
9: You're going to earn it back one step at a time. You're going to restore reliability. Mm. Okay?
8: Yeah.
9: Now, there's a lot of things that are involved in that. You know, confession and owning and taking responsibility for
10: Being transparent.
9: Being transparent. Oh,
10: right, for sure.
9: That's the next element is transparency, which is... Hey, we're never going to have a relationship. Two people don't ever fall in love with one another if you don't ever open up about who you are, if you don't show something of yourself. I mean, that's integral to even the beginning of a journey, but ongoing in a relationship. Like, it matters when she comes home at the end of the day and says, how was your day, Ron? And I go, yeah, it's fine. You know, how long are you going to live in a relationship where you get two words and nothing about their experience, what they're feeling, what they're thinking about life? You try to do parenting without, you know, the other person never has an opinion about anything. Where are you, right? Mm. I mean, without an open transparency, obviously there's no substance. Back to rebuilding after an affair, you're going to have to be completely transparent about who I was and what I did. And I'm learning what led me down that road of vulnerability, and I take full responsibility for all of that paves the way for you to then begin to start living a reliable life back to a new track record of trustworthiness. And at some point, the spouse can begin to trust you again. I don't get to decide if I'm the offender when you start trusting me again. Like, I've got to have a long track record to prove that I'm on a new path.
8: This pillar, reliability,

0: No, but I have felt that in our past.
1: Yes.
0: And it's really, mm-hmm. I do everything around here. You do little around here. Yes. And she was right.
2: What people are really asking is, ultimately, am I safe in this relationship and am I loved? Because if you love me, you'll do stuff. You'll
0: get off the couch, help me.
2: You'll be part of the process.
3: Team.
2: Exactly.
3: Here was where I kept score. Oh, you're doing it for everybody else?
1: Yeah. Mm-hmm. Oh, me too, man.
3: Yeah. Oh, my. Let me just tell you how many things you've done for so-and-so and so-and-so and this and that and this and that. And I got one.
1: Yeah, I totally did that. Yeah.
3: And that just set me into resentment every single time.
2: Because you didn't feel loved.
3: I didn't feel loved.
2: See, it all tracks back to these two things. I'm telling you, everything tracks back to a question about love or trustworthiness and safety. So fairness, though, needs to be said. I can have a general expectation that Nan's going to do her part. I mean, nobody enjoys a relationship. Would you have a business relationship or a client relationship where you do 100% of everything and they do nothing? You provide the product, they never pay you. Nobody would stand for that. If you have a friendship where you're the one who always calls, you're the one who says, let's get together, and you make it happen, and then they never do. Like, there's nothing offered from the other side. A marriage that's out of balance like that is not going to experience safety. Friendships, et cetera. Parent-child relationships. I work with kids a lot who single-parent homes or blended family homes, and there's been a disruption in the family story. Mm-hmm. And one parent is now sort of MIA. Guess what? That hurts a child's heart, right? Mm-hmm. They can't rely on you. We're back to reliability. And they don't have a sense that you contribute what I should expect a dad or a mom to do. Likewise, parents expect certain things out of their kids. This is how you belong in this family. You do your chores and we do ours. So I think sometimes we get so scared of saying, well, nobody's keeping score, as if that means we don't have a genuine expectation that we all contribute. Okay, what are we saying with all this? What we're saying is, when I'm reliable, when I'm doing my part, when I'm honoring commitments, when I'm showing up, when I'm bringing my best self as much as I can, when I'm revealing myself, transparency, when I am contributing to our relationship and doing my part, that's going to create a climate where she and I both feel like, yeah, we're in this, we're both in this, we have value, we belong, and this relationship is protected and safe. The point of all of this, guys, when I feel loved and safe, I flourish. Here's the punchline. When I feel loved and safe, I give.
3: Yeah, I was just going to say.
2: Self-giving love becomes easy. Mm. Sacrifice becomes easy. Surrender becomes easy because I'm safe in this thing. The minute I start doubting or call into question either love or safety, I start thinking how much I want to give. I start calculating whether or not, am I losing here? Do I want to? It completely unwinds my flourishing and it unwinds what I begin to offer into the relationship.
3: I think when we're both feeling that, we both bring the best of ourselves to it. I mean, what you are good at, you are very good at, an amazing provider. I'm more of the caretaker and the needs meter. And I see those. You're amazing at all the details that have to do with the home and the cars. And I couldn't do all those things. And I wouldn't want to because you're better at that than I. When we come into that feeling, that love and that trust and that safety, we both bring the best of ourselves. And then our usness is blessed by that. And I think that blesses our children and our grandson. I really do.
0: How long did it take you to get there?
3: Well,
2: we've been married 40 years.
3: 40 years.
2: Yeah. And we've kind of said, you know, we had elements of this. And I think most couples do. But then there's these moments of doubt and concern. And then we had a season of our life, probably 10 years.
3: So
2: where
3: dry.
2: We didn't, neither one of us felt safe. Neither one of us
3: were trying.
2: Right. So off and on, you know, there's been questions and doubts and concerns. And at the same time, a whole lot of good. I would say it's only been the last decade, maybe even less, that we have felt like we're thriving.
0: You've been married?
2: 40 years.
0: Yeah, that's why I asked that.
2: Been 30 years spending time going,
0: wow. I mean, ours has been similar in terms of, I would say, the last 10 or 20 years, but it wasn't the first 10.
2: That's right.
0: And so I don't want a couple that just got married to be discouraged, but I think you don't figure this out for a while. Yeah. It's a struggle.
2: You got to grow up.
0: That's okay.
2: Yes.
0: In some ways, you know, I had this image.

0: In my head, it's like I'm a car with a full gas tank, mm-hmm. and I'm holding a gas pump right here. If my tank is full, I drive by every gas station.
1: Yeah.
0: Why
1: yeah.
0: would I even look? But yeah. when right. it's empty or even half empty,
1: right.
0: I drive out and I'm like, you're just stopping everywhere to get feeling loved mm-hmm. and feeling trusted. Mm-hmm. So it could be achievements. It could be whatever.
1: Exactly.
0: But when you, and I did this last night, Anna know this. I mean, when I looked at her last night in the middle of the night, snoring.
2: Was I snoring?
0: Only because she's got this really bad cold. She never snores. But I hear her, you know, because she's so congested. And I look over at her and I'm like, I am so in love with this woman. Mm. No, that's what I thought. Mm. And I feel so loved. And I knew we were talking about this today. And this, I felt safe. I feel safe. Mm-hmm. Now, I couldn't say that in year 1 through 10, maybe. Mm-hmm. I feel that. And when you said that just a minute ago, flourish, I feel like I'm the best man version I could be of myself. And it's because this woman loves me and trusts me in a way I don't deserve. That's the gospel.
1: Mm. You know? Part of the problem is that life has given us some imperfect relationships where we didn't feel loved and safe with parents, family, maybe spouse, a former spouse. And so how do we rise above that and act better than we feel? That's something worth talking about.
0: Next time we get you back in here, we'll talk about that. And again, the book is The Mindful Marriage, and you can get it at familylifetoday.com. 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
6: You don't have to be afraid of what the future holds. 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
8: 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In Ecclesiastes 5, Solomon writes, "He who loves money will not be satisfied with money." Then he adds, "When goods increase, they increase who eat them." 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Then Solomon says, "Sweet is the sleep of a laborer, but the abundance of the rich permits him no sleep." 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
2: This is Max Licato. In his fine book, The Dance of Hope, Bill Fry remembers the day he tried to pull a stump out of the Georgia dirt. One of his chores as a 12-year-old was to search for stumps of pine trees that had been cut down and chop them into kindling. But there was one root system he just couldn't pull out of the ground. He was still struggling when his father came over to watch. "I think I see your problem," the dad said. "What's that?" the son asked. "You're not using all your strength." Bill exploded and told him how hard he'd been working. "No," the dad said, "you're not using all your strength." When Bill cooled down, he asked what his father meant, and the dad said, "You haven't asked me to help you." You don't have to do it alone, friend. Present the challenge to your father and ask for help. Will he solve the issue? Yes, he will. This is Max Licato.
9: No matter what you're going through or what you're worried about, there is hope. Because Jesus is alive. When you believe that and put your trust in Him, He gives you the power to get through. Jesus said, "I am the resurrection and the life. The one who believes in me will live, even though they die. And whoever lives by believing in me will never die." Do you believe this? Growing your faith with John chapter 11, verses 25 and 26.
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1: Do you wish you had more courage? That you were stronger? That you were more faithful? How do we overcome this deep-seated fear that grows in our heart? Today we'll hear from the Apostle Paul his very last words on earth that will give you and me the hope we need. You don't want to miss it. Stay with me.
0: There's a word Paul chose near the end of his life that reframes everything. He didn't say he was being killed. He said he was being poured out like an offering given willingly, not taken by force. That one distinction is key to how you read what comes next. Because a man who sees his own death as an act of worship has something to say that a man running from it never could. I'm Dave Drewy, and today on Living on the Edge, Chip Ingram concludes our series called You Can Make Disciples, Personal Coaching from the Apostle Paul. 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
1: One of the most powerful things that keep you and keep me from doing and fulfilling all God wants us to do is the insidious power of wanting to be accepted by the crowd. Here's the deal. From the time of Solomon to now, it's been true. The fear of man is a snare. So what's the antidote to peer pressure? The Apostle Paul knows the greatest antidote to peer pressure is God pressure. And so as you open your Bibles to 2 Timothy chapter 4, notice how he opens. I solemnly charge you in the presence of God and of Christ Jesus, who is the judge of the living and the dead, and by his appearing and his kingdom. Preach the word. Second command, be ready in season and out of season. To do what? To correct, to rebuke, to exhort. That's what you're to do. Well, how do you do it? Do it with great patience and instruction. Let's do a little work together on this passage. So he says, I want you to, the word for preach is to be a herald. I want you to proclaim. This is Timothy. I want you to tell people what the truth is. He'll say, I want you to give them sound doctrine. And then he's going to tell them, in your declaration of the truth of God, it's more than just Bible stories. It's more than interesting illustrations. It's more than keeping people's attention. It's more than helping them live better moral lives and being kinder neighbors. I want you to take the great doctrines of the church, and I want you to explain them and declare them and apply them. And here's how it works. I want you to preach the word of God, not your opinions. And then I want you to do it in such a way where it convicts, where it cuts to the heart, where it helps people to see who they are before God, where they see where this is the truth and this is where they don't measure up. And then I want you to go beyond that, because after you do that, you're going to see that some people respond very positively and some people don't. And then I want you to rebuke. It literally means to censure. This is like saying, we're teaching, this is what your priorities are. This is what God says about our money and our possessions and our stewardship. This is what he says about our mental life and our sexuality. And you teach that truth because every command, listen carefully, every command of God in Scripture is for your good. You know what we pastors are afraid of? We don't like talking about things that we know we're going to get rejected on. The fear of man's a snare. I can't tell you how many sermons it's been like, oh God, do you really want me to say this? I remember one guy, the very first church too, he was very demonstrative. And I remember I'd look at him and I'd think, you know, I'd want to change my sermon right in the middle of it. This young pastor, and I care about what people think. And there was another older guy named Bill. And I don't know where I would be. Bill was a layman, and he spent 3 or 4 hours every night after his work in God's word. He would come to me and ask a question, and literally, I was a young pastor. I was really sure Bill knew the Bible way, way better than me. And Bill and I would go out on Thursday nights, you know, this is the old days, and people would move into the area, and so we would take them a pie, and we would welcome them, and we would let them know kind of what's going on and look for an opportunity to, has anyone ever shared with you how much God loves you and how you can have eternal life. And, you know, this is rural Texas. You know, it's not quite like today. No. Well, would you like us to? And, well, sure. Well, why don't you come on in and sit down? We'll cut that pie. And, I mean, every Thursday night, I'm sitting around these tables with Bill. And I'll never forget this huge man talking to this lady, tears streaming down his face as she's rejected Christ. And he just said, I just want to make sure you understand that you are choosing a Christless eternity forever and ever and ever. You're rejecting the love of the Son of God. And you know why I told you about Bill? Bill was ready in season and out of season. And you know, I look back and I just realize when you're a pastor, there's like, you know, some people that you can trust. There's people that are like on your team that you can really be vulnerable with. Or a lot of pastors, part of their big challenge is they don't have that. And it doesn't matter what they do right now. Can you imagine if the church rose up and said, we're going to help our pastors? You know? I don't care what people think. We're not doing that here. We're going to disagree, and we're going to agree to disagree. We're not having disunity in this church. We are one. And I'm one of the leaders, or I'm one of the influencers. And you are. You're generous with your finances, your priorities in general are in order, and the favor of God has been on your life. But here's the memo. It's not so that you're happy and everything's just go with you. It's so you're positioned to make a difference in your church and in your neighborhood and in your community and where you work. That's the why. How? With great patience and instruction. That word is, in some of your translations, will be long-suffering. It's that picture of it, just with patience. You have a very, very long fuse before you give up on something. You hang in there. It's the bricklayer saying, everyone thinks we should give up on Chip because he's a flake, but I'm not. He long-suffered with me. It's not about do this and do this and why didn't you do this? It's here's this God's better than plan. Here's where you fall short. I'm going to encourage those who are making progress. I'm going to comfort those that are struggling. I'm going to admonish and come up pretty strong against the people who are willfully disobeying. I'm going to do it with patience. And then when we correct, it's that here's the way to do it. Not you're a bad person. Here's the way to do it. And so he says, Timothy, that's the what and the how. Then notice verse 3 and 4, he says, there's going to be a challenge. For the time will come when they will not tolerate. Are you ready? Here it is again. Underline it. Sound doctrine. It's this theme of truth, of reality. But wanting to have their ears tickled, just the idea of tell me something I like. They will accumulate for themselves teachers in accordance with their own desires. I can't think of a better definition of the prosperity gospel than that line. I mean, who doesn't want to go rah, rah, rah for a message that says, here's how to get rich. Jesus is your self-help genie. The only people who get rich are prosperity teachers. Verse 5, but as for you, contrast. I love this. Keep your head. Wouldn't that be a good word for all of us right now in the world we're living in? Hey, keep your head. The word means to use self-restraint, to be wide awake. The literal meaning of it is kind of to be sober and not overcome with wine. Just keep your head. Don't get drunk with all that's happening and all the media and all the struggles and all the people and all the stuff. In the midst of all of this, hey, use self-restraint in all things. Endure hardship. Do the work of an evangelist. Fulfill your ministry. Literally discharge it. You do, Timothy, in your life and with your life, everything God has called you to do, just like I have done everything God's called me to do. Perfectly? Absolutely not. We put these people in stained glass. Timothy hung out with Paul. I would go on record, and I don't know, but I'm going to go on record anyway. I think if you hang out with Paul, there were days that he really kind of lost it. This choleric, high-driving personality. I think there was times where I think he was a little harsh at times. Mark can't go. He's done. Really? Yeah. Why? Because he flaked out once. He didn't get a second chance like you? No. You want to talk about this? No. You got any other questions? Remember, I'm the guy that sort of gave you the second chance with the disciple. Yeah, I get it. Good. Go do that with him. I'm going to get back on mission. God used him. But he wasn't Jesus. He was just Paul. And neither are you. Neither am I.
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1: And then we get the reason. In verse 6 and 7, this is really, these are very encouraging verses. For I am already being poured out as a drink offering, and the time of my departure has come. I've fought the good fight. I've finished the course. I've kept the faith. In the future, there's reserved for me a crown of righteousness, which the Lord, the righteous judge, unlike Nero, will award to me on that day. And this isn't just for me, but not only me, but also those who love his appearing. Those that are looking forward. Those that are living with an eternal perspective. Timothy, those that are doing what I told you, be bold, be strong, be prepared, be faithful. And did you notice Paul's picture isn't, Rome is not killing me and Nero is not killing me. This is an offering. This is my drink offering. I'm giving my life. This is just a great picture. Time of departure, where it has two or three different meanings, but one is to sort of put up your sail to catch the wind. The word was also used for like you're at a dock and you take off the rope and so you depart, you leave your mooring. I'm leaving the earth and death is not an end. I'm going to somewhere. And finally, the word was used for someone whose chains are loosed. And so he says, I'm loosing the chains of my mortality and all that I've been through. I'm departing to receive the gift and the reward that the righteous judge has promised for me. And then, like a military campaign, if they would say, okay, strike your tents because we're going to move. And Paul is saying, I'm striking my tent, the tent of this body, and I'm going to move on. And I love, he's so confident, I'm moving on. And then he uses this military term, I've fought the good fight. I've been in a battle. I've finished the course. I've kept the faith. And I think he's saying to us and saying to Timothy, in the midst of evil, in the midst of chaos, in the midst of struggle, in the midst of suffering, hey, fight the good fight. Finish the race. It'd be interesting, you can do a little study. In 1 and 2 Timothy, the number of times, and so-and-so drifted, so-and-so turned away. So-and-so departed from the truth. There's this theme through these books of focus, soldier, athlete, discipline, finishing, and turning, drifting, departing. And then he says, make every effort to come to me soon. What I love about this is he not only has in focus his reward, is that Paul, despite his great godliness, you never outgrow your need for others. He says, you know, come soon. Once winter comes, it's too dangerous. The ships don't sail. I need you, man. I need you. I can't do this alone. Make every effort. I mean, that hurry up. It's a strong word. Why? For Demas, having loved this present world, has deserted me and gone to Thessalonica. Crescens has gone to Galatia and Titus to Dalmatia. Did you catch the contrast? Those who love his appearing, Demas loves this world. I am departing to be with God. Demas is deserting. And it's not without intention that the Holy Spirit sort of lays before us. Do you want to go the Paul way or the Demas way? Only Luke is with me. Take along Mark. Bring him with you. I guess Paul softened up after a while. He's useful for me. By the way, isn't it great to remember the body? Paul was a lousy counselor, but a great apostle. Praise God for Barnabases. I'll just tell you, your pastor and some of your friends need a Barnabas. Some of you, I'm an introvert. Or great. You'll go deeper with people than other people. I have this mercy. I don't strike up conversations. Great. Just look for people that are hurting. Sit down next to them. Start asking them questions. I mean, there's a role in the body for each one of us. He goes on and sort of basically going through why Timothy needs to come. When you come, bring the overcoat, which I left in Troas with Carpus, and the books, especially the parchments. Warning, Alexander, that coppersmith did me great harm. The Lord will repay him according to his deeds. There's the Paul we know and love. Be on your guard against him too, for he vigorously opposes our teaching. Notice, did you get it? Preach the word, sound doctrine, tickled ears, the teaching, the truth. It's what we need today. It's what they needed then. At my first defense, no one supported me, but all deserted me. I love this. May it not be counted against them. Anybody feel like someone in your family or someone in your church has hurt you? Said hurtful things, did hurtful things. How are you doing with forgiving them? Paul's in a dungeon, chained to a wall, rats running around, all by himself. His closest associates, out of fear, they're human. I mean, Peter did it to Jesus. We've all been cowards at times. They've all departed. And Paul's attitude to the end is, may the Lord not hold it against him. Don't hold it against them. They're in the process. They're on the journey. They're just like you. They're just like me. But the Lord stood with me and strengthened me. Why? The guy never loses his focus, so that, purpose clause, through me the proclamation might be fully accomplished and all the Gentiles might hear. And I was rescued out of the lion's mouth. I don't think this is literal. Maybe the lion was Nero. Maybe it's just a picture of, at that defense, not being executed. The Lord will rescue me from every evil deed and will bring me safely to his heavenly kingdom. Confidence. Did you notice the lack of the word hope? I wish or I hope that someday, some way, somehow. No, the Lord will rescue me from every evil and will bring me safely to his heavenly kingdom. To him be the glory forever and ever. He had absolute assurance of salvation. Greet Priscilla and Aquila, the house of Onesiphorus. Erastus remained at Corinth, but I left Trophimus, sick at Miletus. Make every effort to come before winter. And then he gives a few more names. He identifies 20 different people in this small book. Life really is about relationships. The summary is faithfulness to endure whatever suffering, hardship, or persecution can only be accomplished by God's supernatural enabling, his grace, and a supernatural power of the Holy Spirit within us. How often does this truth counterbalance our own human inclination to compromise under peer pressure? On what issues do you find yourself struggling to communicate God's truth as it relates to life, marriage, gender, sexuality. And finally, what is God saying to you? Who and what do you need in your life to be bold, to be strong, to be prepared, and to be faithful in the days ahead? You need to sit quietly and say, Lord, since you are so kind and so patient and know me better than I know myself, what's the one step you want me to take this week? Because if you respond to the light that God gives you, you get more light. If you don't respond to the light that God gives you, even the light that you have will be taken away. Application and obedience are the organ of transformation, not knowledge. This world is messed up, and the church is the only hope. And you can look around this room and wish there was someone better, smarter, more godly, more wonderful than you. But here's the deal. It's us, and this is it. In your world, in your network, in your family, in your neighborhood, in your church, you're it. You're the man. You're the woman. You're the, right? And this book is filled with ordinary, very struggling, inadequate people who something happened and they got tapped on the shoulder and they didn't become superstars and they had lots of struggles. But they responded to the light that God gave them. And we see it all through church history.
0: 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The book, Yes, You Really Can Change, is the practical companion for that kind of transformation, not white-knuckling it, but learning to live from God's grace. And because this whole series has been about making disciples the way Paul poured into Timothy, when you purchase this book today, we'll include a second copy to pass along to someone you're investing in. 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
1: Thanks, Dave. You know, I want to say one last thing as you wrap up this series, this teaching. Multiple times, the Apostle Paul wrote and he said, Timothy, come quickly. He actually, in this book alone, mentions 20 different people. Sometimes we as Americans especially, we hear God's word, we feel that we want to obey him and do what he wants us to do, and we get this unconscious idea that I've got to do it on my own. Here's what I want you to know. The great Apostle Paul couldn't do it on his own. Neither can you, and neither can I. Can I encourage you? Get into community. You just simply can't watch videos or listen to podcasts or even read good Christian books. Those things are super helpful. But who in your life could you do life with? And if you don't have those people, ask God for them. Lord, I need people to do life with that I could be me and be real and get supported and be loved and give love and encourage them. Could I encourage you to step out of the rat race, of the demands, of all the stuff that's never going to slow down, and make sure that this week you develop a pattern. Do life in community.
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5: Jacob spent much of his life trying to get ahead. 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
7: The Bible tells us that there is one God. Hear, O Israel, the Lord our God, the Lord is one. This one God exists in three persons, and the distinct identities of the Father, Son, and Spirit are clear in the New Testament. The Father sends the Son. The Son prays to the Father. The Spirit glorifies the Son. And the Son sends the Spirit. There is one God, and He exists in three persons. And each person is fully God. The Father is God, the Son is God, and the Spirit is God. But there are not three gods, there is one eternal God. He is Father, Son, and Holy Spirit, and He wants you to know Him.
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8: So if there was a Hall of Fame for wives, I'd nominate you for being in the Hall of Fame for speaking life.
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8: 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That's
9: 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That's, and honestly, that doesn't come naturally. 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

0: You're listening to Alistair Begg on Truth for Life. We'll hear the conclusion of this message on Monday. Alistair mentioned today how he is often helped in his Bible study by reading the old books, especially those of the Reformers or the Puritans, who emphasized the importance of daily repentance and maturing in faith. And that's exactly what we're featuring today, a set of two books written by 17th century Puritan minister and author John Flavel. They're titled Christ and His Threefold Office and Christ Humbled Yet Exalted. These books will give you a deeper understanding of who Jesus is, how he secured our salvation, and the many roles he plays in a Christian's life, why he is the foundation of true joy. Both of these books have been edited to update the language and to make them easier to understand, but the text remains compelling and biblically sound. 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Hope you have a great weekend and are able to worship with your local church. On Monday, we'll learn why the only true biblical pilgrimage to the Holy Land is to go to Jesus. The Bible teaching of Alistair Begg is furnished by Truth for Life, where the learning is for living.
1: 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I'm Angela. 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I mean, there are just like stupid things that I've done that just haunt me. 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
3: How do you know if you've lost heart? Well, if you've lost expectancy, you might just be going through the motions. This is Susie Larson with another Grow and Go moment, helping you to discover and enjoy what God wants to do in and through you. In the book of Haggai, chapter 1, verses 5 to 6, it says this. This is what the Lord of Heaven's armies says. Look at what's happening to you. You have planted much, but harvested little. The people had returned to their homeland to rebuild the temple after the armies of Babylon had destroyed it. They continually encountered opposition, delays, frustrations. So they lost their zeal, their focus, and their sense of purpose. When this happens to God's people, we tend to lose sight of our identity and our purpose. We begin to operate out of a scarcity mindset instead of out of the abundance of our heir status. We go through the motions. We grab for ourselves. And we forget about the greater call on our lives. Haggai came onto the scene and asked the leaders why they were more focused on their own personal comfort and gain than they were on their God-given task. He then called people back to their original task of rebuilding the temple. There's a message in this story for us. Oftentimes when we encounter roadblocks, setbacks, and delays, we lose heart. And then we lose focus. We forget our purpose. We start grabbing for ourselves. Return first and foremost to keeping God at the center of your life. If you've abandoned a God-given task because you've lost heart, re-engage your heart today. Ask God to help you to get your heart back in it, to re-engage a heart of hopeful, holy expectancy. God loves your faith. When you go through the motions, you disengage your faith. When you re-engage your faith, things start to happen. This is Susie Larson with another Grow and Go moment. For more resources, go to growandgotoday.com.
4: No matter what you're going through or what you're worried about, there is hope. Because Jesus is alive. When you believe that and put your trust in Him, He gives you the power to get through. Jesus said, "I am the resurrection and the life. The one who believes in Me will live, even though they die. And whoever lives by believing in Me will never die." Do you believe this? 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
7: Forgiveness means you're released from the negative consequences of guilt. Purity means that you are made into something new and you're given an exalted position of righteousness. 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We've been cleansed. We've been dressed in white. We've been made pure. That means that the girl who committed sexual sin is pure and spotless again in God's eyes through the blood of Jesus.
5: 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Greer of the Summit Church in Raleigh-Durham, North Carolina. As always, I'm your host, Molly Vidovich. I think it's safe to say that all of us have a few skeletons in our closets, past mistakes that we regret and that haunt us even to this day. And whether we embrace these misdeeds or try and hide them, the truth is that apart from Christ, we'll always be slaves to sin. But I'm here to tell you right now that there is hope. Today, Pastor JD describes the only way to be freed from sin, and it's easier than you might think. And it's free while also being incredibly costly. Wondering what that means? Let's join Pastor JD now in Hebrews chapter 9 with the second part of a message he titled, No More Consciousness of Sins.
7: Certain Christian counselors that I respect and read a great deal make a distinction between what they call overt guilt and covert guilt. Overt guilt is when you know you've done something wrong and you feel guilty about it. Maybe it's a sexual sin that you have committed, or maybe you've gotten ahead where you are right now by cheating and no one's ever found out about that. Maybe it's cheating at school, right? All of that is what we call overt guilt. But then there's this other dimension called covert guilt, which is a sense that all of us have that something is wrong, a sense of shame that we may not be able to identify where it comes from, but it's just part of the human condition. I've explained that even if you don't believe in God, your soul has a sense of that shame. So here's a question. What does the Bible say about guilt and how to deal with it? Hebrews chapter 9, verses 1 through 12 of chapter 9, the author of Hebrews goes through a description of the Old Testament sacrificial system, and he explains that the whole temple was set up to deal with our guilt. The reason we had a temple is because we felt guilt, we were guilty. We had this sense of separation from God. Verse 2, he describes two intersections of the temple. Two intersections. The first was called the holy place, a curtain that divides it from the innermost section called the Holy of Holies. Into that Holy of Holies, only one priest, the high priest, would enter, and only one time a year. On that day, the high priest would go in and sprinkle the blood of a clean animal sacrifice upon the top of that ark. The high priest was supposed to make meticulous preparation before entering the Holy of Holies. All these ceremonies, all these regulations, all these arrangements for entering the presence of God. But here's what the author concludes about it all. Verse 9. According to this arrangement, gifts and sacrifice are offered that cannot perfect the conscience of the worshiper. All that pomp and circumstance. And it couldn't do the one thing that we needed, which was perfect the conscience, remove the guilt, or change the heart. Verse 11. But when Christ appeared as a high priest of the good things that have come, then through the greater and more perfect tent, the one not made with hands, that is, not of this creation, he entered once for all into the holy place. Not by means of the blood of goats and calves, but by means of his own blood, thus securing an eternal redemption. For if the blood of goats and bulls and the sprinkling of defiled persons with the ashes of a heifer sanctify for the purification of the flesh, how much more will the blood of Christ, who through the eternal spirit offered himself without blemish to God, purify our conscience from dead works to serve the living God? Don't these symbols, the author says, don't they have to point to something? He says, yes, they point to Christ. All of these things were shadows. What the old temple gave you as a shadow, Christ fulfilled in reality. Now, what is most intriguing to me in this passage, however, is how the writer says that that blood of Jesus, how it does something with our guilt that the old covenant and all religions ever could never do. I found three of them in this chapter. The first two are in verse 14. All right, so look at verse 14. How much more, the writer says, will the blood of Christ purify our conscience from dead works to serve the living God? Three things the blood of Jesus does with our guilt. Number one, we go from guilt to purity. Jesus did not simply cover our guilt or waive the penalty. He did away with it forever. When Jesus was on the cross, the words that he spoke right before he died, in Greek, tetelestai, which meant literally, it has been paid. How does Jesus dying for our sin, how does that actually remove our guilt before God? Honestly, I don't know exactly. It's easy to see, for me to see, that a lot of injustices require some kind of restitution. The example I've used before is if I let you borrow my car and you take it out and you wreck it, my options are I can tell you that you are gonna pay every penny of what it costs to repair my car. The other option I have is to say, you know what? Don't worry about it. I forgive you. There's an accident. You're forgiven. You don't owe me any money for the car. If that's what I do with you, then what have I just agreed to do? I just agreed to pay the penalty. What Jesus did when he died on a cross is he didn't just make the penalty go away. He absorbed the penalty for us. When somebody commits an injustice against you, it makes you suffer. And the way you alleviate your suffering is to make them suffer. If I forgive that person, however, That means that I will not pay them back for their injustice. I will absorb the sting of it into myself and give them a mercy and a respect that they don't deserve. At the cross, that's what God did. He absorbed the sting of our insult into himself. Now, I can use those things for you as analogies, but at the end of the day, I can't explain to you exactly why the blood of Jesus removed all our guilt. I just know that God said it did. J.I. Packer, one of my favorite theologians, in a book called In My Place, Condemned, He Stood, he said, listen, how it is possible for Jesus to bear our penalty, we do not claim to know, any more than we know how it was possible for him to be made man. But that he bore it is the certainty on which all of our hopes rest. C.S. Lewis in the Chronicles of Narnia called it the deeper magic of the universe, that when an innocent willfully suffers for the guilty, then the curse upon the guilty is reversed. So I cannot tell you exactly how it all works, but what I can tell you is that the Bible is clear that apart from the blood of Christ, there is no forgiveness of sins. Verse 22, without the shedding of blood, there is no forgiveness of sins, which means that those religions that try to teach that God can forgive sin apart from the shed blood of Jesus are, simply put, wrong. For example, saying there are multiple ways to God, as if Christ's death is one way and Buddha's eightfold path and Muhammad's five pillars are another, are wrong because Hebrews 9:22 says, without shedding of blood, there is no forgiveness of sins. That means that Christians, modernized Christians, you like to say that the blood of Jesus, that wasn't actually a payment for sin because that's God's not like that. You know, that was just an example of how much God loved us. That means they're wrong. Because he said the shedding of blood and the forgiveness of sins, one produces the other. You know, and to note, by the way, on that, how is it that Jesus would have proved he loved me by dying for me if his dying for me wasn't actually forgiving my sin? That'd make it, like, it's almost, the way I've described it is like this. If I'm walking along with my daughter and I'm like, sweetheart, you want to know how much I love you? How much, daddy? Watch this. And I throw myself into oncoming traffic. That's not really showing her how much I love her. That's showing her that I have lost my mind. Because my death in that point doesn't do anything for her. Or if I were going to, you know, tell you how much I loved you as your pastor. Here's how much I love you. I'm going to let myself be accused of sexual misconduct and abuse wrongfully, and then I'm just going to get fired. It's not true, but I'm just going to do it just to show you that I love. That's not helping you at all, right? It's only loving if Christ was actually doing something by dying for our sin. Without the shedding of blood, there's no forgiveness of sins. I can just tell you what 9:22 says. Can't explain you all how it works. I can just tell you what it says. Blood is required because it's the only way to remove guilt. But notice that the verse doesn't simply say that guilt is removed. It says that we are made pure. Forgiveness means you're released from the negative consequences of guilt. Purity means that you are made into something new and you're given an exalted position of righteousness. We have been bathed. We've been cleansed. We've been dressed in white. We've been made pure. That means that the girl who committed sexual sin is pure and spotless again in God's eyes through the blood of Jesus. She is cherished again because of the blood of Jesus. One of the best illustrations of this I've ever heard comes from a book by a guy named Mark Driscoll called Death by Love. He talks about a friend of his who had been married to a woman that he loved dearly for many years. Even though he loved her that way, they were never as close and intimate as he desired, and he could never figure out why, right? Later into their marriage, about 5 years, he figured out it was because his wife was filled with shame. She had been molested as a young girl, raped as a young woman, and promiscuous throughout much of her teen years. And she never told her husband about any of this. She even cheated on her husband-to-be during their engagement and did not share any of that knowledge with him. She cheated on him while they were engaged. After many years, she finally confessed to him who she was and what she'd done and what she had done to him. Devastated her husband. You know, who would never have married her had he known of her infidelity during their engagement. Plus, she knew that there were some guys who wouldn't want to be with a girl that had been abused so much because he might look at her like she was damaged goods. And she had all this fear in telling him this, right? She was afraid that he would leave her and never want anything to do with her. After she confessed this to him, Mark Driscoll says, he said, to her horror, he just walked out of the room. He left their home. She didn't know where he was going or if he would ever return. But he did something completely unexpected. He went to the store and he purchased for her a new clean white nightgown. He returned home and asked her to undress in front of him. And then after she did, pulled out this white, beautiful garment and said, clothe yourself now in this. He then said that he had chosen to see her not by what she'd done or by what had been done to her, but he chose to see her solely by what Jesus had done for her, to forgive her and to cleanse her from her defilement. He embraced her and prayed for her, and she wept tears that purified her soul as her sin was put away from her by the love of Jesus and by the love of her husband, who was filled with the Spirit of God and committed to love her like Jesus had. That's what forgiveness does to you. It doesn't simply remove the condemnation. It clothes impurity. Forgiveness tells you, you may go.
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7: Here's your second thing from that verse, verse 14. Purify our conscience from dead works to serve the living God. Number two, from dead works to loving service. Religion is filled with all kinds of works, but they're dead. Because before the gospel, the reason we were doing good works was to try and get God to approve of us. If you're doing something good so that God will reward you for it, that's not loving God. That's just loving yourself. Right? I mean, if you own some really nice beach house, and I found out that you let your friends use that beach house. So I call you up. I'm like, hey, I'd really take you out to dinner. I take you out to dinner, tell you what a wonderful person you are, tell you how much I'm glad to be a part of, you're a part of the church, how much we're glad to know each other, right? That's not love for you. That's me saying, if I take you out for dinner, maybe you'll let me use the beach house. That's not love for you. That's an investment. That's like for a $60 dinner, I can score a week at your beach house. You should let me use it simply because I'm your pastor and you like me. That's the only reason that you should be motivated by that, all right? Religion leads you to dead works because you're doing good works to be accepted by God. The gospel gives you God's acceptance as a gift, and the result is a new motivation. You begin to serve God because you love God, because you're grateful to him. You serve God not in order to be accepted, but because you have been accepted. In religion, you do good works in order to be accepted by God, but the gospel liberates you to do good works because you have been accepted by God. That's the difference in dead works and living works. I think it was John Newton, a former slave owner, who told the story about a converted slave owner, might have been himself, by the way, who would save his money after he became a Christian and go to the slave auctions to purchase slaves, at which point, after purchasing them, he would promptly set them free. After one of these occasions, he told the girl that she was free. He had purchased her. He handed her her papers so that she would never be a slave again. And she says, what do you mean? She said, I mean that you can go anywhere you want. She says, I don't have to go with you. He says, no, I don't own you. He's like, she's like, I don't have to serve you. He said, no, you're free. I purchased your freedom. She said, you took your own money and came to this auction having never met me and purchased freedom so that I could go anywhere I want. He said, that's right. That's what I did. She said, then I choose to go and be with you. Not because I have to as a slave, but because I desire to. Religious rituals cannot take away sin. The Jewish people made a mistake. They took the symbol and started to treat it like it was the real thing. They started to think that the blood of bulls and goats actually could take away sin. People do that today. When they think they're saying Hail Marys and that can take away their sin. At its best, it just covers sin. Like spraying yourself with cologne instead of taking a bath. It might work for a few times, but it's not going to take away the stench. Or you think you taking communion is going to take away your sin. Coming to church a lot is going to take away your sin. Those are dead works with no power to actually remove sin. Only the blood of Jesus takes away sin. And it doesn't just cover your sin or spray cologne on you, religious cologne on you. It removes your guilt and it transforms you, which leads me to number three. From guilt to purity, from dead works to loving service. Number three, from dread to longing. From dread to longing. Verse 27, just as it has been appointed for man to die once, and after that comes judgment. So Christ, having been offered once to bear the sins for many, will appear a second time, not to deal with sin, but to save those, look at this, who eagerly wait for him. That's the biggest change of the gospel. We used to have this sense of dread about God, fear, but the gospel gave us a love for God that replaced that dread, a longing for him. I see this in my kids, right? You know, when I go off on a trip, I come home, pull the car in the driveway, in the garage, immediately that door is open, and those kids are running down the stairs, and they're screaming, Daddy, Daddy, Daddy, Daddy, Daddy. They know that I long to see them, so they long to see me. Now, when my kids think I'm angry at them, which happens sometimes, they're not running up to me trying to hop in my lap. They're in the other room trying to like avoid Daddy, because if Daddy's angry at them, they want to be apart from me. Same way with God our Father. If you believe that there is judgment there, then you want to resist. You want to stay away from God. But when you understand that he has absorbed the guilt, it creates in you a longing for God. That's the sign that the gospel has come into your heart, because the gospel gives us that kind of sense of adoption before God. Rather than fearing judgment, we begin to long for God. Three changes: from guilt to purity, from dead works to loving service, from dread to longing. It is because of this heart transformation that we can escape the shame of our sin. See, people sometimes will say, well, I know that I'm forgiven, the guilt is gone, but I still feel so much shame over what I did. That's because you don't understand that, yes, you actually did those things and you are responsible for those things. But what the Bible tells you, 2 Corinthians 5:17, is that when you're in Christ, you're a new creation. Old things have passed away, all things have become new. It means that he's taken that part of you that did those kind of things and he crucified it and put it away. You're a new creation. It's like I heard about a guy one time that up until the time he became a Christian, he cheated on his wife several times, had multiple mistresses. After he became a Christian, he was walking through town one day and some woman came up to him and grabbed, so a woman that he had an affair with, and he kind of pulls away from him, starts to push back, and she's like, what are you doing? It's me. And his only response to her was, yeah, but it's not me. It's not me. It's not the me that used to do these things with you. I'm a new creation. I'm a new person. So what you understand is that, yes, that was you that did those things, but that was a part of you that Christ died for and put away. That's where you begin to be released from guilt and shame, because Christ was crucified naked to put that person who did those things away forever. Now, I know some of you are like, yeah, but I did all those things after I was saved. Some of these things, I did them. The Bible says as long as you are here, Romans 6, on earth, you still have this body of sin that is around you. And when your flesh does things, even though I'm a Christian, I know that Jesus has already died to put that part of me away. And I have to reckon myself dead to that and say, that guy deserved to go to hell, and that's why Jesus died for him. But I'm going to reckon myself dead to him and alive to God, so that I no longer am the person who did those things. Christ did away with it forever, all right? People say, well, I know that God has forgiven me based on what you're telling me, but I just can't forgive myself. You ever hear people say that? I can't forgive myself. When you make that statement, what you're saying is that your opinion of yourself matters more to you than God's opinion of you does. What it means is that you have a standard you have to reach, and if you don't reach that standard, you don't have any worth or value. That standard might be one that your parents set for you. If you don't get these kind of grades and get this kind of job, you don't have any worth. It might be a standard that you have set for yourself, because only if you could get to this status right here would you have any worth, because then you would be set above others. You have to base your worth on what God thinks about you. You don't have worth because you're better than others or because you've reached some standard. You have worth because God has set his affection on you, and you have to find your identity in that. When you say, I know God has forgiven me, but I can't forgive myself, essentially what you just said is, I matter more to me than God does. Part of what it means to walk with God is that you define your life based on what God says about you and say, his opinion is the one that matters even more than any of these false standards I've set for myself. The point is that God has forgiven you. He's cherished you. So all the accusing voices, whether from the devil or from others or from yourself, they can all be silenced. Heard a story, and I'll close with this, of a little boy. You probably heard some version of this story. A little boy who was at his grandmother's house and was playing around this slingshot in the front yard, and his grandmother had a pet duck, lived out in the country. She had a pet duck, and he slips up and kills the duck. Looks around, doesn't think anybody's seen him murder this duck. And so he takes it, or manslaughter, duck slaughter, or whatever, and takes the duck, and he buries it, kind of puts it away, thinks that nobody saw that. Well, a couple days later, finds out that his sister had seen the whole thing go down. And so he's like, please don't tell grandmother. And she's like, I won't tell her. You know, it'll be our little secret. But every time that they were assigned a chore that she didn't want to do, she would just kind of walk up to him and be like, remember the duck. And he would do the dishes, and or he would, you know, take out the trash or whatever it was. This went on for several months with her continually saying, remember the duck, remember the duck. Finally, you know, in his little 12-year-old life, he got to a point, he's like, I just can't take that anymore. And he goes to his grandmother, bursts into tears, and confesses that he killed the duck. When he says that to his grandmother said, finally, you come to tell me. She said, I was watching from the kitchen window and I saw the whole thing. I forgave you at that moment. I was just waiting on you to be honest with me about this. And because you would not be honest with me about this, you've lived in captivity to your sister who has told you to remember the duck when I had already forgotten it. When you understand that God has forgiven you, right? There's all these voices that keep saying, remember the duck, remember this, remember this. You say, shut up, right? God has put that away. And because God has put that away, and because I'm a new creation in Christ, I don't have to live in captivity of my own conscience or captivity to you any longer. When you get the gospel, it changes all your horizontal relationships, because ultimately this is the one, this relationship is the one that controls them all.
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8: 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I'm Angela. Listen to these words from Ephesians 1, starting in verse 15. Ever since I first heard of your strong faith in the Lord Jesus and your love for God's people everywhere, I have not stopped thanking God for you. I pray for you constantly, asking God, the glorious Father of our Lord Jesus Christ, to give you spiritual wisdom and insight so that you might grow in your knowledge of God. I pray that your hearts will be flooded with light so that you can understand the confident hope he has given to those he's called, his holy people who are his rich and glorious inheritance. I also pray that you will understand the incredible greatness of God's power for us who believe in him. This is the same mighty power that raised Christ from the dead and seated him in the right place of honor at God's right hand in the heavenly realms. Now he is far above any ruler or authority or power or leader or anything else, not only in this world, but also in the world to come. God-centered life is coming up next.
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14: This is Hope with God. I'm Andrew Palau. In the Bible, Deborah was a powerful woman appointed by God. She was appointed to be a leader and a judge over Israel. She faced dangerous enemies and uncertain times, yet she stood strong. Why? Because she trusted God. Through her courage, her voice, through her obedience, God brought hope and victory to His people. God often calls ordinary people to do extraordinary things. Your voice, your life, it matters. And the same God who gave Deborah courage wants to meet with you today and give you courage. He wants to walk with you through it all and guide your life and show you that He does care. Do you want to get to know Him and discover His plans for your life? 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Say, God, I want to know You. 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Amen. Always remember, there is hope with God.
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18: What He wants them to see is that the future belongs to the church. Now, we don't think like that these days. But there's all this doom and gloom about the church. 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The future belongs to the church.
19: Welcome to the God-Centered Life with Josh Moody. Our series is called The Heavenly Places. Today, moving into the first chapter of Ephesians, verses 15 through 23, in a study we're calling The Eyes of Your Heart Enlightened. Josh Moody is senior pastor of College Church. It's located about 30 miles west of the city of Chicago, and we're glad you're joining us for our study today. Josh, our opener lands in that it's not hard to find folks lining up the funeral procession for the church, at least here in the States. According to our passage today, though, perhaps a bit premature.
18: Yeah, Jesus' promise, isn't it, to grow the church. I'll build the church, and the gates of hell will not prevail against it. So nothing else will either. And we can take confidence in that, those of us who believe in Jesus, and be sure that his purpose for his people will stand.
19: Not only is the church not dead, there's some really important things we're going to learn about from the Apostle Paul. Let's get to it. Chapter 1, verses 15 through 23, the book of Ephesians. Here's Josh.
18: I ask you then to turn with me in your Bibles to the book of Ephesians as we continue our series in Paul's letter to the Ephesians. We've come to chapter 1 and we'll be looking this morning at verses 15 to 23, and we'll be continuing that series through the Easter week itself. Each of these passages have relevance to Easter, but of course we'll study them on their own merits as well from the context and the application from God's word. So Ephesians chapter 1. And I'll read to us from verse 15 until verse 23. Let's hear God's word. For this reason, because I have heard of your faith in the Lord Jesus and your love toward all the saints, I do not cease to give thanks for you, remembering you in my prayers, that the God of our Lord Jesus Christ, the Father of glory, may give you the spirit of wisdom and of revelation in the knowledge of him, having the eyes of your hearts enlightened, that you may know what is the hope to which he has called you, what are the riches of his glorious inheritance in the saints, and what is the immeasurable greatness of his power toward us who believe, according to the working of his great might, that he worked in Christ when he raised him from the dead and seated him at his right hand in the heavenly places, far above all rule and authority and power and dominion, and above every name that is named, not only in this age, but also in the one to come. And he put all things under his feet and gave him as head over all things to the church, which is his body, the fullness of him who fills all in all. Now let's pray as we come now to God's word. Let's pray. Our Father God, we thank you for your word. We pray, as Paul is praying here, that indeed the eyes of our hearts would be open to see what it is that you want to teach us here. We thank you, Lord, for this week. We pray it would be a significant one in all of our lives. We thank you for the children and their presence with us in the service so far. And again, we ask, Lord, that as the Apostle Paul prayed, we pray that the eyes of our heart would be open to see what it is you're teaching us here in your word. In Jesus' name, amen. In 2015, the BBC conducted an unusual experiment. They got together a group of wannabe Adele singers, Adele being, of course, the famous singer, and had a competition to see who could sound most like Adele, which of course is not an easy thing to do given that she has the most extraordinary voice. Some say that I should have gone into that competition and I might have won. But those who've heard me sing would know that I was joking, so. But what made this competition rather unusual was that the BBC also invited Adele herself to participate. Undercover. In disguise. She did her hair differently. She wore clothes that were not rock star clothes or whatever she normally wears. It was different. And in fact, they went so far as to give her a fake nose, a prosthetic nose. And you can see on YouTube. So the different singers do their bit, and then they sit down the front, and then the next singer comes on, who, unknown to them, undercover, is Adele herself. And she comes onto the platform, and she sort of plays it up and looks very nervous, you know, and sort of... And she tries to sing. So, well, let's start again. And then she enters into one of her famous songs and starts to sing it like Adele. And all the other people, on the other contestants on the front, you see their faces, they sort of... And then they look at each other and go, it's her! Many of the things about the church, the true reality of the church is, for many people, undercover, in disguise. And the Apostle Paul here is praying. He is, if you've been following us along in our series, the whole point of the letter of the Ephesians is to encourage this network of churches to which he's writing. He planted the church through a ministry in the Hall of Tyrannus. He did these daily lectures, and the word of God went out through to the whole province of Asia. So he knew some of the Christians, but not others, because there was a whole network of churches planted throughout that area. And he's writing to Ephesus and this network of churches to encourage them that God has heavenly power in the heavenly places, the ongoing theme throughout the letter. It's a letter of encouragement. As we saw last week, he encouraged them, first of all, that God has a purpose to bless us, a sovereign purpose to bless us with every spiritual blessing in the heavenly places, this sovereign purpose. And now, because of that, he says, for this reason, namely, because God has his sovereign purpose to bless us, and he says, because I've heard of your faith and love, because there are some that he hadn't met in person, though some he had, he'd heard that they really were part of this blessing that God had given. They had faith, they believed, and they had love for all the saints, that is, for all the other Christians. There was evidence that they were real Christians. What's the evidence that someone's a real Christian? They love the church. They had faith and the love for all the saints. They're real Christians. They're part of God's sovereign purpose to bless his people. On account of this, he's praying. And what he's praying is that the eyes of their hearts would be opened. The heart means the central part of the personality in biblical language, not just the emotions, not just the sentiment, but the thinking and the feeling and the willing. The central heart of who a person is would be open to see. He's praying that the Father of all glory may give you the spirit of wisdom and of revelation of the knowledge of him. Don't get the theologians amongst. Don't get tripped up by that word revelation. Pause and praying that they'd have a new revelation. What he's praying is that they would be illuminated. They would see, as he says, verse 18, having the eyes of your hearts enlightened that you may know. And then he lists three things he wants them to know, each introduced by the word what, that you may know what is the hope to which he has called you. Then what are the riches of his glorious inheritance in the saints? And then what is the immeasurable greatness of his power? All of which culminates, verse 22, in the church. He gave him as head over all things to the church. The Apostle Paul is praying that they would see what otherwise is undercover. What is the hope? What are the riches? And what is the power of the church? So let's look at those three things together.
19: Treasure hunting in the passage, specifics in just a moment. But first, we want to thank those of you who have partnered with us. God-Centered Life is completely listener-supported, and some have stepped up and said, we want to keep this endeavor going. To you, we say a huge thank you. We hope you're getting benefit. We know others are getting benefit on your behalf. So for them, we say thank you. To find out more, you can go to GodCenteredLife.org. Back into Ephesians, here's Josh.
18: First of all, what is the hope? Verse 18, he says, having the eyes of your hearts enlightened, that you may know what is the hope to which he has called you. And as I say, you can see from the end of it, this culminates in in the church. And in fact, this theme of the hope to which he's called you as Christians in the church, he picks up again later in the letter. You look at chapter 4, this theme of the church is one of the important sub-themes of the letter. Chapter 4, he says this, verse 1, "I therefore, prisoner of the Lord, urge you to walk in a manner worthy of the calling to which you've been called." What is that calling? "Well, with all humility and gentleness, with patience, bearing one another, eager to maintain the unity of the Spirit and the bond of peace, there is one body, one Spirit." This is the body of Christ, the church. And he talks then about the gifts that was given to the church and the work of the church from which the whole body, verse 16 of chapter 4, joined together and works, and who is the head under Christ. So when he's praying now, and of course he then teaches throughout the letter about this hope. What is the hope to which he has called you as the church? Well, to put it in kind of contemporary terms, what he wants them to see is that the future belongs to the church. Now, we don't think like that these days. Of course, it would have been hard for them too, with all the power of Rome, and as we saw, you know, the goddess Artemis with her one of the seven wonders of the world, and all this around them. The idea that this local church, this network of churches was the future, would have seemed extraordinary. And yet, of course, so it proved. In our day also, we don't tend to think like that. There's all this doom and gloom about the church. Don't you believe it? The future belongs to the church. In the high Middle Ages, in the 13th century, a Christian leader called Humbert of the Romans wrote saying, "These days hardly anyone goes to church. No one listens to sermons, and they're completely ignorant of the basics of Christian doctrine." And then came the Reformation. In 1606, a Christian leader called Nicholas Bound said that the people of his day were totally ignorant of biblical themes. In fact, he said, "If you tell them a story from the Bible, they look at you as if it's the most surprising myth and legend. They've never even heard of it." He said, "They are far more familiar with Robin Hood than the stories of the Bible." And then came the Puritan resurgence. In 1730, the great atheistic philosophical leader Montesquieu said that no one is anymore in any way interested in religion. In fact, if you mention religion, people just laugh. 1730, and then came the Great Awakening. Don't you believe the stories of doom and gloom? Actually, the true church is thriving. There have been studies done on this that show this. A study that came out of Indiana University that showed that actually the kind of religion that's on decline is what they called moderate religion. But intense religion, which they defined as evangelicalism or Bible teaching or passion, here we are in Passion Week, that's at least holding its own, if not, I would say, on the up. Even in the West, certainly, or around the world, for sure. In fact, another study that came out of our own state, a university in our own state, Illinois, looked at the 2020 U.S. Census data and found that actually, non-denominational Bible teaching churches, since from 2010 to 2020, had grown in attendance in America, by 6.5 million. Not everything that calls itself a church grows, certainly. But a real church, a Bible-teaching church, a gospel church, I want you to see, I want you to grasp, I want the eyes of your heart to be illuminated, that you would see what is the hope to which you've been called. The future belongs to the church. The future doesn't belong to the tech companies. The future doesn't belong to whoever masters, whatever it is, chat GPT or the latest AI technology. The future is the church. I want you to see that, says the Apostle Paul. And then second, he says, I want you to see what are the riches of his glorious inheritance in the saints. Now we've got to look carefully what he writes there, because we would think that he's, if you don't look closely at the text, your mind will think that he's saying, what are the riches of your glorious inheritance in the saints? But he doesn't say that. He says, what are the riches of his glorious inheritance in the saints? Now, certainly, the apostle has already taught the Ephesians and that network of churches that Christians too have an inheritance. You may remember that from earlier in chapter 1, verse 11. He says, in him we have obtained an inheritance. Yes, we Christians have an inheritance too. And he says the same thing in verse 14 of chapter 1. Who is the guarantee of our inheritance until we acquire possession of it to the praise of his glory, so that we who are Christians also have an inheritance. But here, as he's praying, he's saying something different. He wants our eyes to be open, not only to what is the hope that the future belongs to the church, but what are the riches of his, namely God's, glorious inheritance in the saints. Paul is playing on a fairly common theme in the Old Testament here. You can read about it in Deuteronomy 28 verse 9 or Psalm 28 verse 9, but it's all over the Old Testament. That God's inheritance is his people. That his prized possession is his people. It's an extraordinary thought. And I want, Paul's saying, I'm praying that the Lord will give you a spirit of wisdom and revelation to open the eyes of your heart so that you might see what are the riches of his glorious inheritance in the saints, in the church. I was interested to discover that in 2018, one online article claim that Jeff Bezos, however you pronounce his last name, but the guy who runs Amazon, in 2018, this article said that Jeff Bezos was the richest person who's ever existed. I think there's been something of a stock market change.

0: would have had three times what Jeff Bezos had, $360 billion, John D. Rockefeller in contemporary terms in 2018. And that got me thinking. What about Genghis Khan? How much did he own? The height of the Mongol Empire, or Alexander the Great, or Julius Caesar. And here Paul is saying that the richest person in the whole universe, by definition, the one who literally owns it all, his prized possession is the church. We are the most valuable commodity, according to God, in the whole universe. The movie It's a Wonderful Life illustrates this, I think, well, towards the end of the movie, when the angel says to the protagonist, when he's finally been rescued from bankruptcy, and says, he who has friends, he who is no failure, who has friends. Christian, be encouraged. You look at your bank balance, you think, it's not as big as it was last year, or I'm in difficulty. If you are a part of a church, you are a part of the most valuable commodity in the universe, according to the richest person in the universe by definition, God, who owns it all. I want you to see that, says the Apostle Paul. I want you to see that the future belongs to the church, not to tech companies. I want you to see that the richest company you could ever be a part of is the local church. Therefore, of course, be encouraged if you're a part of it. If you're not a part of it, get to be a part of it. What is the hope? What are the riches of his glorious inheritance in the saints, in the church?
1: That's Josh Moody, and this is the God-Centered Life. Those studies you referenced, Josh, those were interesting. Nominal was the label given to churches on the decline, but evidence seen for intense, their term, churches, as actually growing. So is it valid to look at growth or decline as a way to assess that church's focus?
2: It's a tricky one, isn't it? I've always been a little hesitant to buy into the numbers game. Some people used to think that churches, if they're bigger and growing, must be healthy, and sadly that isn't always the case. You can have a flash in the pan, something grows very fast, it ends up being pretty much more like a cancerous growth than healthy growth. On the other hand, you can come across churches that are pretty small that are actually very healthy. Some of it's contextual. If you live in a village of 1,000 people and you have 200 people going to the church, well, that's pretty good. Yeah. On the other hand, you have one church in New York City and only 200 people going to it, that's less of a good percentage. So it's there does need to be fruit. I think that we can say that. And of course, the fruit primarily of character, and we trust numerical growth. We do want to see many people come to Jesus.
1: I also appreciated the statement that God's inheritance is us, the church.
2: Yeah.
1: Wow, that's something to chew on. So it kind of raises the bar for the importance of participating in that church, doesn't it?
2: Oh, yeah, it does, doesn't it? Yeah, let's get to church, people, whether it's here in the Chicago area or whether somewhere else. If there's a church nearby, let's crawl over broken glass and get to church if necessary.
1: I recall from another study the paraphrased question, if you had to dodge the secret police to get to church today, would you be more connected with what's going on?
2: Yeah, yeah.
1: For many listening, church is easy to get to. No broken glass involved. So we should get to it and do it with engagement and gratitude.
2: Right.
1: Thanks for that, Josh. A final day of the month of July. Are we really already shopping the back-to-school sales? That means it's your last chance to add a wonderful resource to your library. Rebecca McLaughlin, writing as someone who has experienced a lifelong same-sex attraction herself, tackles the claims of some that the Bible, when read correctly, is not a

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1: No, Rome, you are not the great power. 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
2: Have you ever walked through something and thought, God, what are you doing? 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I don't get it. I'm Angela. 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I have so been there and been confused. And, you know, for me, it was 12 losses in 4 years. And it just completely rocked my faith. But I had people around me who reminded me of who God is. And I came to a place that I understood that I needed to let what God says about him, not my experience, inform the way that I see him. But are there other ways that we can clear up that confusion? Pastor Paul Shepherd's going to address that coming up on Destined for Victory.
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4: It's Crazy Money Day. Hi, I'm Chuck Bentley with My Money Life from Crown. 23-year-old Anthony Ondo is a senior studying sustainable business. He leads his school's apiary program, which enables students to attend hands-on workshops in beekeeping. Ondo is a committed beekeeper. He doesn't consider it work. It's his passion. He manages a 50-hive apiary in western Pennsylvania. Harvesting and selling honey helps him pay for college tuition, and he's made a profit ever since he started. A friend introduced him to the business when asking him to help his grandfather, a beekeeper in his 80s. The friend was moving away and knew the elderly man needed help lifting heavy bee boxes. Ondo was given an old suit with holes in it, and he was stung within the first 10 seconds. Even so, he fell in love with the work. He says that initial fear and excitement connected him with nature. He admires bees and their hive mentality. He believes it correlates with how we can conserve and steward the land we're living in. Ondo says, and I quote, "I like to work, and I think what I'm doing is important. If you do something you love, you never work a day in your life. I feel that way with these bees." Well, we too can find purpose in our work when viewed as service to God. Ordinary responsibilities take on deeper meaning when offered to the Lord. Enjoying work often begins with appreciating it as a gift, an opportunity to serve others, and a way to glorify God through diligence, excellence, and faithfulness. For 5 decades, God has touched countless lives through Crown's outreach. Join the celebration with a gift of gratitude. Just go to crown.org/radio and give a gift of $50 or more to spread the multiplication of faithful stewards.
3: 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And whoever lives by believing in me will never die." 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

0: things in your life where you just can't figure it out. That's why I'm so glad God has given us His Word, so that when we hit seasons of confusion, we have a sure word from God. 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
1: Weeping may endure for a night, but joy comes in the morning. That's Psalm 30, verse 5. And this is Destined for Victory with Pastor Paul Shepherd. Have you ever been confused by what God is allowing to take place in your life? 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The good news is the Lord has not given you a spirit of fear or confusion, but of love, power, and a sound mind. He's also given you His Word. 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Now, let's get going with today's Destined for Victory message, When God Confuses You.
0: John chapter 11. Go with me to the Gospel of John chapter 11. Very familiar passage and very familiar story. I've certainly spoken to it and about it on a few different occasions over the years, but I want to kind of focus on it today as I believe the Lord has a word that He really wants to speak into the lives of many of us. John chapter 11, look with me at the first six verses, and then if you'll keep your Bible handy, I will refer to and in some cases paraphrase verses that carry us through most of the rest of the chapter. John chapter 11, beginning with verse 1. Now a man named Lazarus was sick. He was from Bethany, the village of Mary and her sister Martha. This Mary, whose brother Lazarus now lay sick, was the same one who poured perfume on the Lord and wiped His feet with her hair. So the sisters sent word to Jesus, "Lord, the one You love is sick." When He heard this, Jesus said, "This sickness will not end in death. No, it is for God's glory, so that God's Son may be glorified through it." Jesus loved Martha and her sister and Lazarus. Yet, when He heard that Lazarus was sick, He stayed where He was 2 more days. I want to talk to you about a scenario that some of us who have walked with Christ for some years have experienced once or more in our walk with the Lord. Perhaps some are experiencing it right now. And if you haven't experienced it and aren't experiencing it right now, I'd suggest that you tuck this word away in your heart anyhow. Because like my grandma said, if you haven't gone through some things, just keep on living. And so it is worth it to hide the word in our hearts that we might not sin against God. The scenario I'm speaking of is a scenario where you hit a season, you hit a time, you hit a crisis in your life where the Lord confuses you, where what God is doing or what God is allowing in your life just doesn't make sense to you. You think, "God, I don't believe what You're allowing to happen." I've gone through seasons where I thought I have to be on divine candid camera. There must be some trick to this. There must be something where God's going to jump out and say, "Psych." Because I don't believe what I'm going through. We who are people of faith, that's why the Bible says you got to walk by faith and not by sight. Because there are going to be things in your life where you just can't figure it out for anything. That's why I'm so glad God has given us His Word. The Word is a lamp to our feet and a light to our pathway. God has inspired this book, your Bible, as the owner's manual for living, so that when we hit seasons of confusion, we have a sure word from God. And your Bible will help you understand that if you are going through such a season where God is confusing you, it'll help you know you are not by yourself. That throughout redemptive history, people who loved God, who walked with God, have arrived at those places, arrived at those seasons, those challenges, those crises, where they said, Lord, I don't get it. I'm totally confused. There are so many examples, case studies in your Bible. There's just one that I want to point out to you before we begin to take a closer look at John 11 that's found in the book of Psalms, Psalm 73. This is a psalm that was written by a man named Asaph. Not all of the psalms were written by David, and in case you're not aware of that. And one of the other psalmists was a man named Asaph. And in Psalm 73, he begins to share his testimony. He starts out on a high note. He says, surely God is good to Israel, to those who are pure in heart. And then he walks us through a season where he didn't know what was going on in and around him. He says in verse 2, but as for me, my feet had almost slipped. I had nearly lost my foothold. You ever been there where your feet almost slipped? Where you nearly lost your foothold. But listen, when you read your Bible, you gotta find the operative words in each verse. There are two operative words in that verse. One of them is almost, and the other one is nearly. What that shows you is when you go through a season, like Asaph is talking about, where he said, if it weren't for the Lord, I would have gone down. The confusion and the trial would have overwhelmed me. But he said, it almost happened. It nearly happened because God has a way. We often talk about holding on to God's unchanging hand. And I know what we mean when we say that. And there are ways in which we truly want to be intentional about abiding in him and letting his word abide in us and be intentional about putting our trust in the Lord. But if the truth be known, you go through seasons where it's not so much you're holding on to God as he is holding on to you. Anybody ever been there where you would have slipped, but like a grown up walking with a toddler? Every now and then they get to a place they don't see how to walk and they'll slip. But if you have the hand, you keep them from going down. And you may have had the experience like I have. There would have been times when my trials or my questions or my confusion would have taken me down. But God said, I got you. And there are days when the Lord himself makes sure you don't go down. And Asaph said, that happened to me. My feet almost slipped. I almost lost my foothold. What was his particular challenge at that time? He said, for I envied the arrogant when I saw the prosperity of the wicked. He went through a season where he said, Lord, I'm looking at these people who don't even honor you. And they seem to have it much better than I have it. Look at how he describes it. He says, they have no struggles. Their bodies are healthy and strong. They are free from the burdens common to man. They are not plagued by human ills. He said, I'm looking at these people. They don't even walk with the Lord. They don't honor God. He said, yet they're healthy and strong. He said, I catch a cold. When I get through with my cold, 2 weeks later, I got the flu. After I get over the flu, he said, next thing I know, the doctor's calling me in because they see something on my x-ray. And he said, meanwhile, I look at these people who don't even honor God, and they don't even sneeze.
1: 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Well, they were some of the closest friends Jesus had, but something was about to happen that would put that friendship to the test. Now, here's the rest of today's message, When God Confuses You.
0: He says, I'm confused by the prosperity of the wicked. He said, they don't have burdens common to man. He said, the stuff that just regular folk, just being human, you go through, they don't even have what humans usually go through. He's looking at their prosperity. They don't have common problems. He said, I'm looking at folk who don't have to worry about how ends are meeting. He said, here I am, a righteous man, but I go through seasons where God tests my faith and I have to believe God. And I go through seasons of challenge where my ends aren't meeting. I'm just trying to get them close enough to talk to one another while I'm waiting on God. And meanwhile, I look over and somebody who doesn't even honor God, their ends are fellowshipping all the time. He said, they don't even have human ills, things that just regular folk go through. He said, therefore, pride is their necklace. They clothe themselves with violence. He said, they're violent and get away with it. They're proud and seem to get away with it. He said, from their callous hearts comes iniquity. The evil conceits of their minds know no limits. They scoff, they speak with malice. In arrogance, they threaten oppression. Their mouths lay claim to heaven. Their tongues take possession of the earth. Therefore, their people turn to them and drink up waters in abundance. They say, how can God know? Does the Most High have knowledge? He says, these people seem to dishonor God. They're even scoffers. They're arrogant in their refusal to acknowledge God. And he said, they seem to be prospering anyway. He said, this is what the wicked are like. They're carefree. They increase in wealth. And it caused him during this season to wonder aloud, does it pay off to walk with God? He said in verse 13, surely in vain have I kept my heart pure. In vain have I washed my hands in innocence. All day long I've been plagued. I've been punished every morning. You ever go through a season where you say, Lord, it doesn't look like it pays to do the right thing, to live for you? I've been walking with you for some time, Lord, and I'm now wondering, should I renegotiate this contract? You ever been there? Now, come on, be honest. I know you got your big Bible, but be honest for a moment. You ever got to a season where you said, Lord, it doesn't appear that I'm getting the upper hand for living right? And he went through a season where he wasn't sure what was going on. He was confused. In fact, down in verse 16, he said, when I tried to understand all this, it was oppressive to me. But then he said, till I entered the sanctuary of God, then I understood their final destiny. He said, it took me getting into the presence of God to get my perspective right. You know, that's why you want to listen to the word. That's why I applaud you for putting yourself in a position where the word of God is spoken into your life, because it is the word of God that will set our perspective in order. God says, if you look at it from your point of view, sometimes it's oppressive. He said, but you got to understand, like the old folks used to say, God sits high, but he looks low. And he knows what you're going through. And even when you don't understand what you're going through, God is the author of what is going on in your life. And he has promised to be the finisher of it. And weeping may endure for a night, but joy is going to come in the morning. And when your night season is long, you need a sure word from God to hold on to. And that's why God gives us his word. Because there are persons throughout redemptive history who have gotten to those moments where they were confused by what God was doing or God was allowing in their lives. Such is the case here in John 11, where we're told that there are three persons who were special friends of Jesus: Mary, Martha, and their brother Lazarus. These people weren't just casual acquaintances of our Lord. They were intimate friends. When I study the Gospels, I've concluded that Jesus had at least six people in his innermost circle: Peter, James, and John, Mary, Martha, and Lazarus. These were people he not only knew, these were people he not only ministered to, these were people that he had a degree of real personal affection for. Now we know Christ loved everyone. He ministered to strangers constantly. But although he loved everyone, he had a special relationship with a few people in his innermost circle. And these three are among them. These are the kind of people who could truly say, Jesus is our close personal friend. Not, I met him one day, he healed me one day. A lot of people could say that, but these folk could say, Jesus hangs out at our house sometimes. Talk about a bragging point. If you lived in Jesus' day, for you to be able to say to folk, I can't talk long, Jesus coming over. Come on now, think about that. How bad is that? Can't talk long, we're having a Super Bowl party and Jesus will be over. That's the kind of relationship they had. He could relax at their house. He could spend downtime with them. He didn't have to be in savior mode. He didn't have to be preaching or teaching or healing at their house. He could just come over and eat and chill. You need some folk in your life you don't have to play a role with all the time. You don't have to be on duty with all the time. You need some folk in your life you can just be who you are. You can feel how you feel. If you're tired, you can be tired around them. If you're a little raw that day, they know you. They can handle you being raw that day. So you got some folk, whenever they see you raw, they got to start praying and get nervous. That's not the right crowd. You need some folk who can just handle you like you are. Everybody needs that. You can't be on duty all the time. Got to have some people who nurture you, who fill you, who speak into your life, who give you permission to be who you are. You got to have that. There's some folk every now and then, I used to go hang out with them on Monday nights. We'd watch Monday night football together, eat some food and enjoy. And these brothers just love clowning. And, you know, men get together. And often when they really like one another, the camaraderie, you'd have to know them to know, because they're always talking about one another and picking on one another. And I'd go hang out with the brothers sometimes, and they were all men of our church. And so, and I would hang out with them, and we had that kind of rapport where they knew on Monday night, I don't have to be your pastor. Don't bring me no scripture questions on Monday night. I ain't trying to solve all your mysteries on Monday night. And I would hang out with them from time to time, and just, we'd mess around, and if it was a raw day, because, you know, some Mondays, I'm not sure I'm saved some Mondays. Now, let me not scare you. Don't take that literally. Just figuratively speaking, you know I'm saved. I got my theology straight. I know I'm saved by grace through faith, not of works. I got all that. But if it were up to feelings, there's some days you don't necessarily feel it. And there's some days, there's some Mondays, they'd be pushing on me and messing with me. And there was one Monday in particular, I told one brother, I said, I'm not sure I'm saved today. I think you want to back up off of me. I've been ministering all week and then preaching all weekend long and under spiritual attack. Today I just need to chill, and so all bets are off. You need people in your life you can just be who you are and be where you are. Those were the kind of people that Mary, Martha, and Lazarus were for Jesus. So he loved them. Text tells us clearly he loved them in a special way. So a crisis arises in their life. Lazarus gets sick. He gets very sick. But the sisters really don't have a deep sense of panic early on, I'm sure. Because after all, their best friend is Jesus. I mean, when your boy, when your best friend is a healer, exactly how panicked does sickness make you? See what I'm saying? So they figure, no problem, let's just get the word to Jesus that Lazarus is sick. He'll come take care of this. They get a messenger. Tell the messenger, find Jesus and tell him the one you love is sick. You know you're close when they don't even have to call your name. They said, Jesus, your boy is sick. And he knew exactly what the messenger would be talking about. They send the messenger off and they think the issue is we need to make Jesus aware of the problem. And we know based on who he is and based on how he feels about us, he will solve the problem. Imagine then how they felt when after sending the messenger off, later that day, Lazarus dies. Same day they send off for help, Lazarus dies. How do I know that? Because when Jesus finally arrives, we're going to see that Lazarus was dead 4 days before Jesus shows up. And we're going to see that Jesus stayed where he was when he got the message. He said, I'm staying here 2 more days. So wherever he was a day's journey from Bethany, because he stayed 2 days and then he headed toward Bethany and he arrived on the 4th day, meaning he was a day's journey. So day

0: two more days, days two and three, and then he heads toward Bethany and arrives on day four.
1: Thanks so much for being with us today for Destined for Victory's message, When God Confuses You. 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
0: Have you ever watched your prayer requests die? Have you ever seen your heart's desire die? Have you ever reached a point of disappointment that was so great until it absolutely confused you? That's where those sisters are. They're sitting by Lazarus' bed and they see him die. Jesus nowhere to be found.
1: Well, if you answered yes, you'll want to be here next time for our continuing message, When God Confuses You. But until then, remember, He who began a good work in you will bring it to completion. In Christ, you are destined for victory.

0: Do you attend worship services in person? I'm Angela. You're listening to Faith Radio. Now, I understand that physically, some people are not able to attend in person. But if you are physically able and you don't go just because it's inconvenient or maybe you've been hurt in the past before, I want to encourage you to go. I mean, I think that COVID really did a number on the church with so many of us staying at home and doing online church. I know for my husband and I, it took someone from our church saying, you know what? It's time to come back. And so let me be that person in your life. It's time to go back to church. It's time to go back to in-person services. Coming up on Revive Our Hearts, Nancy DeMoss-Walgemuth is going to look at scripture to explain why your local body of believers matters, imperfect as it might be.
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6: I think it's great that my wife's been taking all those Bible classes, but it's kind of intimidating.
7: The Apostle Paul says, "If I understand all mysteries and all knowledge, but have not love, I am nothing." 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But our knowledge always has to be seasoned with love.
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7: Knowledge without love puffs up, Scripture says. It makes us arrogant, hard to live with. If our knowledge of God's Word doesn't make us more humble, easier to live with, then it's worth nothing. We need to keep growing in our knowledge of God's Word, but let's also ask Him to develop in us truly humble, loving hearts. With Seeking Him, I'm Nancy DeMoss-Walgemuth.
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9: How do you teach children obedience? It is really not that difficult. With a Love Language Minute, I'm Dr. Gary Chapman. First, you state the rule clearly. You are never to throw the ball inside the house. Then, you state clearly the consequences if the rule is disobeyed. The ball will go in the trunk of the car for 2 days, and from your allowance, you will pay for whatever was broken. If and when the child disobeys, you kindly and firmly administer the consequences. Your child is not likely to throw the ball a second time. If he does, he loses the ball for 4 days. When parents are fair and consistent, children learn to obey. 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I'm Dr. Gary Chapman.
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13: Nancy DeMoss-Wolgemuth has been recently showing us why women should prioritize their homes. This generated a question.
14: Got an email yesterday from a woman who said, I would like to hear about a woman who is a wife and whose children are grown and out of the home. What is her role in this season of her life? How is she to spend her days when the needs at home are less? Well, I'm so glad she asked.
13: This is Revive Our Hearts with Nancy DeMoss-Wolgemuth, author of Adorned. For Friday, July 31st, I'm Dana Gresh. That listener question we just heard leads us straight back to the True Woman Manifesto. You're becoming quite familiar with this document by now. It's really an important one for our day. You can read it at truewomanmanifesto.com. And you can also join thousands of women from 80 countries in signing it. Nancy's been teaching point by point through this document. And today she begins with our next declaration.
14: It says, we will live out the mandate of Titus 2. As older women, modeling godliness and training younger women to be pleasing to God in every respect. As younger women, receiving instruction with meekness and humility and aspiring to become mature women of God who in turn will train the next generation. Now that's a long sentence, but the bottom line is that as true women of God, we have a responsibility and a privilege to be involved in passing the baton of faith on to the next generation. In fact, the basic biblical model and mandate of discipleship applies to everyone, male or female. Psalm 145, here's the model. One generation shall commend your works to another and shall declare your mighty acts. It's one generation telling another, telling the next, telling the next. God's plan is that each successive generation should pass on to the next an understanding of the works of God, including the greatest work of redemption through Christ. So every believer, every child of God, every Christian is to first grow up in Christ. Become a mature believer yourself. You're not supposed to stay a baby Christian. There's nothing wrong with, you know, acting like a five-year-old when you're five. But if you're still acting like a five-year-old when you're 25 or 55, there's something wrong with that picture. There's nothing wrong with acting like a baby believer when you're a baby believer. But we're supposed to grow up in Christ. And then we are supposed to become fruitful ourselves. Having spiritual children, reproducing spiritually, pointing others to Christ, helping them become mature in Christ. That's the thought behind what the Apostle Paul says in 2 Timothy chapter 2, verse 2. What you have heard from me in the presence of many witnesses, entrust to faithful men who will be able to teach others also. So there should always be this spiritual reproduction going on. Spiritual mothering, spiritual parenting, having spiritual children. Now, in this matter of spiritual reproduction, we cannot say too much about the power of a life message, the importance of modeling. And that's why we say in the manifesto that as older women, we are to model godliness and then train younger women. Modeling and training, modeling and training. You need both. Jesus says in Luke chapter 6, verse 40, everyone, when he has been fully trained, will be like his teacher. Notice it doesn't say he will know what his teacher knows. It says he will become like his teacher. You become like the people you hang around with. And we produce after our own kind. We have to live with what we produce. That's why it's so important that we model what we want those coming behind us to be. That we don't just tell them what's right, but that we demonstrate it to them. The Apostle Paul had this understanding in Philippians chapter 4, verse 9. He says, what you have learned and received and heard and seen in me, practice these things and the God of peace will be with you. That's quite a statement to be able to make. I mean, could you say to the women around you, particularly the younger women who are watching your life, whatever you've seen me do, you do it and God will bless your life. The way you've seen me pray, the way you've seen me love in a difficult marriage or love a difficult child, the way you've seen me use my time, the way you've seen me or heard me use my tongue, the way you've seen me respond to pressure, the way you've seen me respond to bad news or health challenges, you respond in that way, and God will bless your life. See, ladies, we can't train others. We are training others by who we are, by the way we live. And we can't teach them one thing and then live another thing, because you know what they're more likely to follow? The way we live. In 1 Thessalonians 1, Paul says, "Our gospel came to you not only in word, but also in power and in the Holy Spirit and with full conviction." Say, wow, I'd like to have that kind of ministry where my ministry is with power and with conviction and with the Holy Spirit. You know how it happened? Paul says, "You know what kind of men we proved to be among you for your sake. You saw our lives. And you became imitators of us and of the Lord." Paul is saying, when you imitated me, you imitated Christ. And then verse 7, "So that you became an example to all the believers in Macedonia and in Achaia." You see the spiritual generations there? Paul says, "I followed Christ, not perfectly, but humbly and consistently. And you saw our example, you saw how we lived, you imitated our example, and then you became an example to others who imitated your example." And that's how the Christian faith is propagated. Now, like childbirth, spiritual parenting requires labor and travail. It's not easy. Paul says in Galatians 4:19, he says, "My little children, for whom I am again in the anguish of childbirth, until Christ is formed in you." Paul says, this is labor. There's childbearing, there's pain involved here, there's travail, some of the translations say, till Christ be formed in you. It takes travail to be a spiritual mentor, to be a spiritual mother. Colossians 1, Paul says, "We proclaim Christ, warning and teaching everyone with all wisdom, that we may present everyone mature in Christ. For this I toil, struggling with all his energy that he powerfully works within me." So it's toil and it's travail, but it's not your strength. It's not your energy. It's the power of Christ living and working in and through you. Now in Titus 2, and this passage is referred to at this point in the True Woman Manifesto, in Titus 2, the discipling mandate is applied more specifically to us as women. Older women, verse 3 says, are to be reverent in behavior, not slanderers or slaves to much wine. That's the modeling, the life message, the example. And they are to teach what is good and so train the young women to love their husbands and children, to be self-controlled, pure, working at home, kind, and submissive to their own husbands, that the word of God may not be reviled. That gives us a mission statement, a vision for every Christian woman's life in every season of your life. Because you are always either an older woman or a younger woman or both. So at every season of your life, this is your mandate, to be modeling and mentoring younger women as an older woman, and as a younger woman to be receiving that mentoring so that you can become that godly older woman who will turn around and mentor and disciple others. The process, the progression should never stop. So older women, what is our duty? And I can say our, because I'm in that category. You decide which category you're in. But let me say this, every woman is an older woman to someone. So even you 16-year-olds, what is your responsibility toward younger women? To model and to train. That is our duty. Your life is not your own. God has taught you his ways. He's brought others into your life. He's made his word real to you, and you have an obligation and a stewardship to pass that on to others. As we get older, we are not to sit back and retire and vegetate. Our calling is not to take it easy, to play cards, to be free from responsibility. Ladies, we have a mission. We have a calling. We have a responsibility, and it's not just for people like me who are teaching the word in public settings. It's for every Christian woman. This is our primary responsibility, teaching the next generation by our life and by our training. And if we don't fulfill that calling, who in the world do you think will? Why do you think it is that we have such a breach now that so many young adults who have grown up in Christian homes and Christian churches are leaving the faith, many of them never to return? Could it be that we have fallen short in our responsibility to disciple them? It starts with your life. Your life is to create hunger and thirst. That's what makes the gospel believable, desirable. You can't pass on to others what you don't possess yourself. You know, I've been teaching women for years, but the older I get, I'm becoming more and more conscious of the impact of my life, my example, my responses, not when I'm on the platform, but when I'm off the platform. And I think it's just my private life. People are watching. I'm teaching more off the platform than I am on the platform. And you are as well. And then not only modeling, but teaching and training. Now, let me say, you don't have to be a seminary graduate. It doesn't mean leading seminars or formal classroom settings or writing books. This training, this teaching happens life to life in real life contexts. It may take place in your kitchen. It may take place at a Starbucks. It may take place in the aisle of a church as a younger woman says to you, man, I've been really dealing with what toward my husband. And you say, boy, I can relate to that. I found myself there once, and here's how God has been walking me through that. Not that you are this great fount of knowledge, but that you can love and encourage and help spiritually mother these younger women. Ladies, we have got to keep our heads in the game as we get older. We've been there, we've done that, we want to take it easy. But this is not a time to be lazy. It's not a time to be selfish. We need to stay intentional. And I'm so thankful that I've seen ladies in their 60s, 70s, 80s, and 90s staying intentional, focusing on the women around them. We need to remind ourselves this is our purpose for today. This is our purpose for the rest of our lives, is to be investing in the lives of younger women. We look around at these younger women, and honestly, sometimes my temptation is to think, why don't they get with the program? It's to be critical, to point the finger. But we have to point the finger at ourselves as older women and say, if they're not getting it, have we failed our responsibility to be investing in their lives, to be modeling and training? Younger women, what's your responsibility? It's to receive instruction, to be teachable, to aspire to become a mature woman, to pick up the baton and pass it on. To have a responsive spirit, a humble spirit, to have a learner's heart. Younger women, can I just say this? And I'm getting to the age where I can lecture a little bit. You need the example and the training of older women. Don't have all your friends be your peers. Thank the Lord for godly peers, but you need older women in your life. I cannot thank the Lord enough for the impact of godly older women at every season in my life to this present day. And if you will let older women into your life, if you will invite them into your life, if you will be proactive about getting them in your life, it will save you much pain and hardship and harm and danger down the road. I was talking with one of our younger women on our staff the other day, and she said, you know, so many younger women today don't see this as a mandate. And sadly, our churches are broken so many times into age groups. And so it's set up for young women just to hang around with other young people. Well, break out of that, son. The world places a premium on youth, doesn't it? And it discards the wisdom and the input of older people. But God places a premium on the wisdom and the experience of those who are older. Not because they have done it flawlessly. And I think what scares a lot of older women is thinking how much they have blown it. And thinking, I don't really have anything to offer. Teach out of your failures. Teach out of your regrets, what you wish you could go back and do over again. And don't come in and teach as the holy one who knows all because you don't know it all. Older women, we need to come as learners too, because we have a lot we can learn from these younger believers as they influence our lives. So whether we're older or younger, we are not just to drift aimlessly through life, letting life just happen to us. I think that's what most people do. Life just happens to them. We are to live purposeful, intentional lives, pressing forward, pursuing growth and godly goals. And I want to tell you, I have found that as I get older, I found that's harder. I was a very goal sort of person when I was a younger woman. At my birthdays, New Year's, my dad was kind of this way. He'd have us at, you know, New Year's Eve, New Year's Day, making goals for the year. I remember when I was 18, sitting next to my dad in a church service, and he leaned over and he whispered, honey, what are your 50-year goals? Well, to that point, I confess I had not thought a lot about my 50-year goals. But I did write out my 50-year goals at that point. Well, 68 is a whole lot closer today than it seemed back then. But now I'm thinking about making goals, and sometimes just the thought of making goals makes me a little tired. I want to just, at times, just coast a little bit for a little while. And I'm needing this encouragement to keep pressing into grace. Keep pressing into growth. Don't stop growing. Don't stop giving. Don't stop serving. Older women, this is a call to be countercultural, to swim upstream in the way we live our lives and in what we're teaching these younger women. Those Titus II qualities, if you look at them, they focus on mostly on the domestic sphere. And the enemy wants to lure us and those younger women out of that realm. Entices us to think that another sphere of life might be more fulfilling or more vital, including ministry. I find so many younger women who are sacrificing their marriages and their families on the altar of ministry, serving the Lord. There is something wrong with that picture. So to call these women, these younger women, to love their husbands, to love their children, to be obedient to their husbands, to be keepers at home, this is radically countercultural. But there's a need for those basics. In training younger women, what it means to have a love for their homes and their families. That may seem natural to you after 47 years of marriage, but it's not natural to some of those younger women. And even some of these basic skills about how to keep a home. Now, Titus II certainly is much more than this, but I'm finding there are many younger women today who've not been parented. They've not had mothers who taught them how to cook, how to clean, basic skills, how to love, how to give, how to serve. So much of that just has not been there for them. So bring them under your wing. Take them under your wing and give them an example. Give them training. When I started teaching the word to women, these kinds of qualities in Titus 2, they would not have been considered radical or strange. But today, they are the very opposite of the message that the world is pushing into the lives of younger women. What they're being told is do what makes you happy. Look for someone to love you. Indulge your senses. Pursue a career outside your home. Let someone else raise your kids. Your body is your own. Your husband has no right to lead your family. And on and on and on. Who is going to train them in God's ways that are, yes, countercultural, but that will put them in sync with the creator of the universe and will help them fulfill their God-created purpose? Now, as we close this session, I want to just share an email that I received a few years ago that ties together this session about spiritual mothering and the last session where we talked about embracing children as a blessing, whether your own children or others. And I pulled out this email. I thought of it this morning as I was coming to the studio and hadn't read it for a while, but it was just such a blessing again to read this and to see the fruit and the reward of passing on the legacy of faith and investing your life in the next generation. This email with a subject line said, Happy Mother's Day. Dear Ms. DeMoss, I wanted to drop you a note to tell you how much your ministry has meant to me over the years. Your commitment and love for the Lord have been a shining testimony. From when I was a young age, you have been an inspiration and encouragement in my life. This woman now is a young, single mom, probably in her 30s. She says, I remember years ago when you took all of us girls out for a fun night, including pizza, a play, and a slumber party. The next morning, you spoke to us on our level, encouraging us to cultivate a spirit of

0: half. I know I have thought of this recently as I am single, and sometimes I wish for someone with skin on to be there as my companion and helper. So when I start to get down, I remind myself, as you told me years ago, that Christ can be my other half, and I take great comfort in that. I know you may not realize how a simple conversation could touch a young girl and continue to influence her throughout her life. I chose to write to you today because although you may not have biological children here on earth, your spiritual motherhood and its impact has been among the greatest blessings of my life. Thank you for being a shining example of Christ-likeness. Happy Mother's Day. She signed it, one of your many spiritual children, Mary. Let me just read to you a little bit of what I wrote back to her, because it really summarizes my heart about what we've been talking about. Dear Mary, it's a great joy to see how the Lord has worked in your life over the years and to sense your heart to follow Him. The neat thing for me to think about is how the Lord may want to use you to touch the lives of younger women. I was probably pretty close to the age you are now when some of the things you describe below took place. I had no idea then how some of those little things would impact the lives of you girls. I just wanted to love and encourage you. God in His grace caused those seeds to take root and to produce fruit for His glory. I'm so thrilled to see how many of those kids are walking with the Lord today and serving Him in different ways. Now God has given you a precious little girl to disciple, and undoubtedly has put others in your sphere of influence. I pray that your life will be a fragrance of Christ to them, and that one day you will have the joy of receiving a note that will bless you as much as your note has blessed me this week. Love, Nancy. That's what it's about. It's about the love of Christ flowing through us into the lives of those around us, fulfilling that Titus 2 mandate as older women to be modeling godliness, investing in the lives of younger women, and younger women receiving instruction with meekness and humility, aspiring to become mature women of God who will in turn train the next generation.
1: What does a mentor look like in real life? Nancy DeMoss Wohlgemuth has been painting a picture for us. The teaching you heard today is largely drawn from Nancy's book, Adorned. The study invites you to live out the beauty of the gospel with the women in your life. If you're interested in exploring this topic further, I have got great news for you. Adorned is a part of our summer Bible study sale, and so is the small group study guide and the leader's kit that goes with it. So this would be a lovely resource to walk through with a group of women this fall. Now, today is the last day of our summer sale, so don't wait. There is an abundance of books and resources available at reviveourhearts.com/summer2026. Stock up on Bible studies for the fall while discounted prices last. If you enjoy hearing Nancy's teaching day by day, if it's valuable to you, would you be a part of keeping the ministry available? We heard not too long ago from a listener named Christy. She wrote to thank Nancy for her hard work and faithfulness, and she said, "Two series you have taught stick out to me. The first was your teaching in Titus on mentoring. After going through it, I knew God had a purpose for it in my life. I was asked a couple of weeks later to speak at our women's retreat, and that is what the Lord directed me to teach on." Isn't that great? And she said she now mentors two young women. I love that. Christy said she was also impacted by Nancy's teaching on trusting God to write your story. Christy wrote, "I knew God was going to use that in my life. My husband was diagnosed with a brain tumor, and he later died." Wow. We're so sorry for your loss, Christy. She goes on to write, "The foundation for trusting God had been laid in my heart and kept me on the right track. Thank you for allowing God to use you." And thank you, Christy, for sharing. 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

0: Monday, we're beginning a look at the various seasons in a woman's life. We'll hear what Nancy has to say about singleness. She didn't marry until she was 57 years old, so she's thought a lot about how to embrace singleness as a sweet gift from the Lord. Have a great weekend, and please be back for Revive Our Hearts. 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
1: How would you answer the question, who is Jesus? I'm Angela. You're listening to Faith Radio. I love how the Gospel of Mark starts out. He starts out right away with Jesus is the Messiah, the Son of God. Like that you just need to know that as a basis for everything that he's going to say. So Jesus is the Messiah. But what does that mean in our day-to-day life? What does it mean that Jesus is your prophet, your priest, your king? I mean, those are true things. But how does that apply to our lives today? Coming up on Time of Grace, Pastor Mike Novotny is going to help us understand why those three titles of Jesus, prophet, priest, and king, how what they mean in our lives and how they can bring comfort, confidence, and hope, no matter what you're facing. Time of Grace is next.
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4: How do you know if you've lost heart? Well, if you've lost expectancy, you might just be going through the motions. This is Susie Larson with another Grow and Go moment, helping you to discover and enjoy what God wants to do in and through you. In the book of Haggai, chapter 1, verses 5 to 6, it says this. This is what the Lord of Heaven's armies says. Look at what's happening to you. You have planted much, but harvested little. The people had returned to their homeland to rebuild the temple after the armies of Babylon had destroyed it. They continually encountered opposition, delays, frustrations. So they lost their zeal, their focus, and their sense of purpose. When this happens to God's people, we tend to lose sight of our identity and our purpose. We begin to operate out of a scarcity mindset instead of out of the abundance of our heir status. We go through the motions. We grab for ourselves. And we forget about the greater call on our lives. Haggai came onto the scene and asked the leaders why they were more focused on their own personal comfort and gain than they were on their God-given task. He then called people back to their original task of rebuilding the temple. There's a message in this story for us. Oftentimes, when we encounter roadblocks, setbacks, and delays, we lose heart. And then we lose focus. We forget our purpose. We start grabbing for ourselves. Return first and foremost to keeping God at the center of your life. If you've abandoned a God-given task because you've lost heart, re-engage your heart today. Ask God to help you to get your heart back in it, to re-engage a heart of hopeful, holy expectancy. God loves your faith. When you go through the motions, you disengage your faith. When you re-engage your faith, things start to happen. 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
5: 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And whoever lives by believing in me will never die." 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
10: And when I say he told us like it was, I really mean he told me like it was. How would I describe that conversation to you? My coach did not keep his social distance from me. He was 6 centimeters from my face, yelling at me for yelling at them. And he was right. Man, did it hurt my ego in the moment. I actually had to fight back tears of embarrassment. But he was right. And I was wrong. That's kind of what Jesus does. If you'd actually read about the real Jesus in the Gospels, he would get in people's faces. We tend to think of Jesus as kind and compassionate, and he was, but he could be ridiculously judgmental. There are actually times in the Bible where the disciples say, do you know how bad that hurt those people? And Jesus would double down because he was a prophet. And he'll do the same with you too. Jesus, through his word, or through his people who know his word, will tell it like it is. And sometimes that's going to hurt. I suppose that could be anything, but maybe recently what the prophet Jesus would say to you is this. Why are you so negative? Everyone is dealing with this. All the marriages are going through the same thing. You're not the only one that has challenges in life. Why are you so negative? God is with you. God is for you. God has a plan for this. He's got this and he's here with us. So why do you spend most of your words? Why do you waste them just grumbling and complaining about things you can't control? Your family's not perfect. Your work isn't perfect. There are frustrations at home that you haven't had to deal with before, but what you're doing isn't helping. Now, you're not winning every battle, but yelling at all of your teammates in the family of God, it's not helping. And you got to stop. You got to stop making excuses that it's a stressful time. Get over it. You got to start putting your trust in God and rejoicing in this moment. You got to start loving the people he's put in your path instead of victimizing them with your words. Got to stop. That's what the prophet Jesus might say. So if you were quarantined with a prophet, do you think you'd make it? You really should. It is so tempting to run away from prophets. And when we feel judged, someone's calling us out, correcting us, we want to think that they're so judgmental and bad and take off, but you shouldn't. And here's why. Because the truth is always good for you. If Jesus judges you, if some faithful friend judges you, don't run away, because they will tell it how it is. And when you repent, they'll do the same thing. When you realize that you've messed up, that you've sinned, that you haven't loved people like you should, they will tell it exactly like it is, that there is a cross and that Jesus died on it. And he did all of that for you. When you feel weak and worthless, when you feel ashamed, when you think that God must be so angry, he's going to kick you out of his family. No, they will tell you exactly how it is, that you might feel it, but that's not the truth. The truth is that Jesus is the friend of sinners. The truth is that while we were still sinners, he died for us. The truth is that the blood of Jesus cleanses us from every single sin. What we need, what we should really want, is a prophet. Tell it like it is. Jesus, what needs to change in me? Jesus, tell me once again how deeply committed you are to me. That's what prophets do. And that's why they're good for our soul. And that's why I'm so thankful that Jesus is our prophet. But Jesus isn't just that. Do you remember what my pastor taught us? That Jesus is our prophet and he's our priest. Did you catch that in Matthew's words from Matthew 21? Remember when he brought it up? Oh. Actually, did you notice that too? In verse 11, we hear that Jesus is the prophet. In verse 5, it says that Jesus is our king, but the word priest, it doesn't show up. So, why am I trying to tell you that Matthew is trying to tell you that Jesus is our priest too? Well, to answer that question, I brought some help with me today. I raided my daughter's bedroom and I got into her stuffed animal collection and I found this. This is a donkey I actually bought for her from Jerusalem. So this is an official from Jesus place kind of donkey. And my favorite stuffy of them all, the Jesus stuffy. So let's relive the Palm Sunday experience. Jesus gets on top of this donkey and he rides into Jerusalem and he's a priest, which doesn't seem right. Do you remember what priests did in the Bible? Priests would offer animal sacrifices on behalf of sinful people. You know, the animal would die so that the sinner could live. Like this ugly thing would happen to the sacrifice so that this beautiful thing could happen to God's people. They could walk away safe and saved. And so if Jesus was a priest like that, we would expect him, you know, like this, to carry a lamb or a goat, to be bringing some bull in to sacrifice as our great high priest, but he doesn't. In fact, he rides this donkey into the city. We don't hear from it again. And then there's just Jesus. No sacrifice, unless you know the Bible. The reason that Jesus didn't bring a lamb in his arms is because Jesus with his arms would be the lamb. There would be no sacrifice that he offered to God because Jesus was the sacrifice from God. Let me put Jesus away and prove that to you from our next passage. The book of Hebrews chapter 7 says this. Unlike the other high priests, Jesus does not need to offer sacrifices day after day, first for his own sins and then for the sins of the people. No, he sacrificed for their sins once for all when he offered himself. Oh yeah, Jesus was a priest, the great high priest, but he didn't offer a million sacrifices throughout his career, just one, the sacrifice of himself. It makes me think of what happened years ago at Fort Hood. Do you remember that tragic and heroic story? Fort Hood was a military base in Texas where an armed gunman took 3 innocent lives. But there should have been many, many more if it hadn't been for a brave sacrifice. When the gunman started opening fire in one of the military buildings, a group of personnel huddled behind a closed door. But there's a terrible problem. The door wouldn't lock. The killer was coming closer, and he could just push the door open and tragically end so many lives until Danny stepped up. Danny Ferguson was an officer whose own fiance was in the room with him. And when he read the situation, he jumped into action. He ran to the door and he barred it with his own body weight. The killer arrived and tried to push the door open, but Danny, he stood strong. The killer discharged his weapon and in frustration stormed off. And the bullets claimed Danny Ferguson's life. But through his sacrifice, people were saved. That's what Jesus did. The killer called sin was storming down the hallway and it wanted to end the life that we had with God. The things that you've done that you can't change, the words that you can't take back, they wanted to end any chance that you would have of being in the presence of a God who likes you.
11: 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We'll be back in a moment with more of today's message.
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10: But before that happened, guess what Jesus did? He sprang into action. He didn't hide in the north woods of Galilee. He came riding into Jerusalem knowing exactly what was about to occur. And when he could have run and when he could have hid, instead Jesus stood strong. And even if it would cost him his life on the cross, he wasn't going to move for your sake. And because he was that perfect sacrifice, because Jesus is our great high priest, the craziest things in the world are true for us. I mean, I should have zero right to talk to God. But I can, and I do. And he listens and he answers because Jesus is our priest. And there is no way that you should be able to look in the mirror and say, there is someone who's perfect. Perfect in the eyes of God. Holy and spotless and blameless and clean and pure. There's someone that God rejoices over. That shouldn't happen. But it does happen because Jesus is our priest. There's no way that any of us should sleep with a clean conscience, but we can. Because Jesus offered the sacrifice that cleanses us from the shame of every sin. There are a million things that should not be true, but they are. Because Jesus was not just a prophet who told us like it is. He was a priest, the one that made this thing true, that we are right and righteous in the sight of God. And that brings us to the final thing my pastor shared with us. Yes, Jesus is our prophet. Amen. Jesus is our priest. But Jesus is also our king. You catch that in Matthew 21? It said that all of this, Jesus riding into Jerusalem, took place to fulfill what was spoken through the prophet. See, your king comes to you gentle and riding on a donkey. Now, that's a quote that Matthew has taken from the Old Testament from the prophet Zechariah. You know Zechariah, right? Well, yeah. Zechariah is not the most famous part of the Bible. In fact, if you didn't have a table of contents on your phone or in the front of this book, how long do you think it would take you to find old Zechariah's name? Yeah, he's not known very well in the church these days, but this passage, this prediction about our King Jesus is so good. If you're the kind of person who feels imprisoned, you're fighting some battle and you just can't get free. If you don't have peace in your heart of where things are at with your future, if you sometimes wonder what God thinks of you, then you need to listen to Zechariah's words. I want to turn back to his original prophecy in Zechariah chapter 9, and I want you to soak this in. This is true for you because of King Jesus. Zechariah wrote, "Rejoice greatly, daughter Zion. Shout, daughter Jerusalem. See, your king comes to you, righteous and victorious, lowly, and riding on a donkey, on a colt, the foal of a donkey. He will proclaim peace to the nations. And as for you, because of the blood of my covenant with you, I will free your prisoners. The Lord their God will save his people on that day, as a shepherd saves his flock. They will sparkle in his land like jewels in a crown. How attractive and how beautiful they will be." Ooh, now that is what happens when Jesus is your king. I love these words. Our king is coming to us. He doesn't make us come to him. We don't have to be so good, so much better, so improving in our spiritual lives that we reach him. No, he humbly comes to us, and he is righteous and victorious. Jesus always does what's right. Even when life is crazy and we don't get it, he is always doing the right thing for the right purpose. And you can believe that because he's lowly. Our king isn't proud. He's not using you for his own purposes. No, he's using his purposes for you, for the good of his church. He will proclaim peace to the nations. If you don't have peace in your heart, no matter what nation you're from, what race, where you were born, what language you speak, there's peace and wholeness for you from our king. And he frees prisoners. When we feel imprisoned to our fear of dying, he sets us free by rising from the grave. When we're so scared of the devil and his threats and accusations, he sets us free by crushing him on the cross. When we're afraid of tomorrow or even today, we look up at our king, seated at the right hand of God the Father, and all things are under his feet, and we don't have to be afraid. And then we read this, that we as his people will sparkle like jewels in a crown. How attractive and beautiful we will be. Our King Jesus is coming back. He rode into Jerusalem to die for our sins, and he's going to ride back on a white horse as King of Kings and Lord of Lords, and we will sparkle in the new earth. We will never be afraid. There will be no sickness, no virus, no isolation, just community and worship, seeing the face of God, and it will never end because Jesus is not some weak servant. He is the mighty King, and he is the Lord of all. So I want to tell you today, do not be afraid. When you feel like you're behind bars and the forces around you are too great, you remember that Jesus is not just a prophet and a priest. He is a king, and he's the greatest king of all. So, who is Jesus? My pastor taught me a brilliant answer straight from this book, and now I've passed it on to you. Whether you want the truth, you need grace, or you want victory at the end of your story, remember this, that Jesus is our prophet, our priest, and our king. I hope today that message about him stirred your hearts. So don't be afraid. Rejoice always. It's going to be okay. Jesus is our prophet, our priest, and our king. Let's pray. Jesus, we praise you today. We lift up your name and we refuse to think small thoughts about you. I thank you today for your Holy Spirit working through this word to open our eyes to see how glorious you are and to grasp the height and width and depth of your bottomless love. And Jesus, help us to remember your identity. Help us to take our eyes off of ourselves, our problems, our fears, and fix them on you and your cross, where fear disappears. I thank you for your humility, Jesus. You could have stayed up in heaven. You deserve to be worshipped as King of Kings, but you left, you gave up everything, and you rode into the place where you would die for us. Help us to imitate your humble heart. Help us to serve those that you've called us to serve. Help our love to be as no strings attached as yours was for us first. We thank you for loving us, Jesus. We worship and praise you today, and we ask this all in your glorious name. Amen.
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10: How can you be sure that your interpretation of the Bible isn't just your personal preferred interpretation of the Bible? That's kind of a big question when you think about it. We want to understand the Word of God, the heart of God, but how can we be sure that we're not getting it twisted? That we're not just reading what we want to read into it, that we're not missing the very heart of God in some subjective take on the Word of God? That's a good question, and I'm so happy that I can tell you this comforting answer. That context helps us interpret the Bible well. You already know this. And in fact, you already do this every single day in your life. You use the context of a conversation, the context of a relationship, the context of a person and personality to interpret the words that they say. For example, let's say a friend says, "Hey, I'll see you for coffee Monday at 8. Now, that could mean I'll see you for coffee 17 Mondays from now at 8 p.m. Or it could mean I'll see you like this upcoming Monday at 8 a.m. How do you know which interpretation is correct? Both technically could be true. And the answer would be context. If you get together every single Monday at 8 a.m., not 8 p.m., and then they text you and they say, "Hey, I'll see you Monday at 8, your assumption is based on the prior context that you know exactly what that means. 8 a.m. this upcoming Monday and not 17 Mondays down the road. The context is the clue. It's the king and the key to helping you understand what a person means. And the same is true for the Word of God. Sadly, tragically, a person can take a singular passage out of context and twist it for personal gain. Abusive husbands have done this with husbands or wives submit to your husbands. Plantation owners did this with the passages that speak about slavery and slaves in the book of Ephesians or Colossians. Countless people have done this who wanted to get there. "You have to forgive me, the Bible says." But if you actually read the Bible in context, its meaning is actually very clear. You will find out if you don't just read a verse, but a paragraph, and not just a paragraph, but a chapter, and not just a chapter, but a book. And eventually, I hope, not just a book, but the whole Bible, that the context explains itself. I learned this principle of interpretation when I was in school, that scripture interprets scripture. That if scripture A is uncertain, it could mean a number of things. Then you look at scriptures B, C, and D on the same subject, and the meaning becomes so clear. Great example. Do you know when Jesus was tempted in the wilderness by the devil? And the devil actually like took a Bible passage and quoted it to Jesus? He said in Matthew chapter 4, God says he will command his angels concerning you. They will lift you up in their hands so that you will not strike your foot against the stone. So throw yourself down from this great peak, Jesus. What was Jesus' answer? Context. He went back to the Word of God and let scripture interpret scripture. No, Jesus said, it also says, don't put the Lord your God to the test. He used other passages to interpret this passage so he wouldn't get it twisted. What does this mean for you? It means whenever you're wrestling with an interpretation or whenever someone says something, well, the Bible says, and it just doesn't seem right. The best thing you can do is find the passage and read the context. If someone tells you, "Well, you shouldn't judge. You shouldn't say anything to anyone because Jesus said, do not judge." Open your Bible to Matthew chapter 7 And don't just read verse 1, where Jesus indeed said, do not judge. Read the whole context, and you're going to find out the meaning is rather clear. This is why I want to challenge you in the next couple of years, if you haven't done it, to try to read the entire Bible. You want to make sure you have the broadest context that you can interpret the Word of God in any particular passage. This isn't always quick and simple. It takes a little bit of time. It means you can't just read a verse and run with it. You have to slow down to see the context. But what a great thing when we can do that and know that it's not just our personal take. It's not just some subjective guess, that we can have great confidence that what we think about this is what God wants us to think about this. That way, it's not just your interpretation. Your interpretation is actually God's intention. So I pray for your perseverance. I pray for your patience. I pray that you take the time to understand a text in its context so that you can grasp better than ever the very heart of God.
11: 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Thanks for being part of what God is doing through Time of Grace. We'll see you next time.
1: 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I am a child of God. I'm Angela. 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That is Zach Williams, of course, from his song, No Longer Slaves. And I think about that a lot, that we're no longer slaves to fear. Why? 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
7: You need to find some people that have faith. You need to find some people that says, I stand in the gap. I see it. I'll believe. I'll work with you. God is not limited by His power. Everybody can change. There's no one beyond the life-transforming power of God. Sometimes you need an inner circle that really believes.

0: Welcome to Bold Steps with Mark Jobe. Mark is founding pastor of New Life Community Church in Chicago. I'm Wayne Shepherd. Yesterday, Mark began a message about the type of faith that not only leads our lives, but completely transforms us. A faith that can sustain us and empower us even in our darkest seasons. To make sure you get the most of this lesson, take a moment after today's program to go back and catch up on any earlier message you might have missed from our series, Love Stops. You can do that by going to our website, boldsteps.org. But now let's give our attention to Mark Jobe as he begins part two of a message. It's titled, Love Stops for Change.
1: If I would have walked by sight, not by faith, we'd have never bought this building. Half of the things that we have done, we would never have done because there was always naysayers saying, oh, you can't do it. Oh, that's impossible. No one does that. No one can do that. If you walk that way, you'll always stay in a very safe place and probably not accomplish very much because faith will defy the rational mind. And sometimes we have to ignore. The second thing I want you to write down is this. Listen, faith is not a one-time event, but an attitude of the heart that must be maintained in the face of fear. Jesus said to Jairus, listen, don't be afraid, just believe. Why did Jesus tell him not to be afraid? Because listen, fear is the enemy of faith. You know why fear is the enemy of faith? Because fear focuses on all that will go wrong and can go wrong. And fear has you dwell and camp out on the negativity. Faith is based in the character of God. God is good. God is sovereign. God can overcome. Faith is built in the sovereignty and goodness of God, and God is immutable, which means he never changes. He's the same yesterday, today, and forever. And so when my faith is based in God, I know that all things are possible. I know that God can. I know that it can be done. I know that there is a way. When I have faith, I know that. Your fear, hey, you get a little cough, and if you let yourself alone with your mind already, you're already in the hospital dying of lung cancer. And all you had was a little cough. Isn't that the way it works? Man, you hear a little noise out there. It's a squirrel in a tree. You got a mass murderer already with axes and all of his clan after you, ready to lynch you. And it was just a little squirrel out there. Why? Because fear feeds on that. You got a little mole, you know, by the time you're done thinking about it, you're already in stage 3 of cancer, you know, in the hospital, melanoma, but because you've been in fear mode. In fear mode. Faith doesn't go there. Faith is the opposite. Faith believes that God is in control. Faith that knows that God is on the throne. Faith knows that God is sovereign. And it doesn't mean that trials don't come in life, but it means that we believe that God has the power to help us through those trials and overcome any trials. Faith focuses on the character and the goodness of God. And so Jesus tells this man, hey, do not fear, just believe. Now, it seems easy when Jesus says, just believe, but just believe isn't that easy to maintain because just believe means that you have to keep believing. It's easy to believe at a moment, but it's hard always to keep our belief, right? It's easy to believe that your son can turn around when you're in the middle of a service and people are waving their hands in worship and the music is going and there's people around you and you're hearing the testimonies. It's easy to believe then. But when you go back home and you smell the marijuana coming out of the room of your son that you're praying for and he cops an attitude and the police are calling you, then suddenly it's harder to believe because now you're facing reality. You're facing the rational reality and not the reality of faith. See, one of the greatest challenges we've had is not believing, but it's keep believing. And the greatest challenge is not to have faith. The greatest challenge is to continue to have faith. God told Abraham, listen, his name was Abram, and God changed his name to Abraham. He said, you will have a son. He said, I'm going to change your name to Abraham, which means the father of a great nation. And you will have a son. And it was easy to believe the first year. A little harder to believe the second year. But by the 40th year, now it's almost impossible to believe. Imagine having your name being Abraham, the father of a great nation. Every time you meet a new person, they say, "What's your name, father of a great nation?" "Oh, you must have a lot of kids." "No, not one." "But see my wife over there?" "Yeah, that 90-year-old woman?" "Yeah, I think she's going to get pregnant pretty soon." "Like last month we thought she was popping, but no, she just gained a little weight. It wasn't pregnancy at all." Hey, we're believing. Maintaining your faith, maintaining your faith, maintaining your faith. You see, God gave Abraham a couple things to maintain his faith. And sometimes we need things, we need visuals, we need images, we need words to keep our faith strong because our faith gets beat up pretty quick. God said to Abraham, "Abraham, I want you to go to the sand of the sea. I want you to walk in it. I want your toes to run through it. And look at the sand of the sea. You see how the sand of the sea is? Can you count them?" "No, I can't count them." "Well, you will have sons and daughters like the sand of the sea. There'll be so many you cannot count." "Hey, Abraham, I want you to look up at the stars of the heaven. Can you see all those stars?" "Oh, yeah." "Can you count them?" "No, I can't count them." "Well, listen, I want your sons and daughters will be like that. You will not be able to count your descendants." So every time that Abraham went out at night, he was reminded of that word of faith. "I will have sons and daughters, so many that I cannot count." And every time he walked along the beach, "He will have sons and daughters that I cannot count." Why? Because in your moments of weakness, in the moments when faith gets weak, you have to have something. You have to go back to the word that God gave you. You have to go back to the assurance that God gave you. Because maintaining your faith is harder than just having faith. Don't be afraid, just believe. The third thing I want you to see about this story is that the power of God is received in the spiritual realm before it's manifest or released in the physical realm. So finally, Jesus walks down. It tells us that in verse 37 that he did not let anyone follow him except Peter, James, and John, the brother of James. So all the crowd was with them, and Jesus said, "Stay back. I'm going to a place where you can't go." So he had all the crowd stay behind, and he walked to the house of Jairus. When he got to the house, he heard a loud noise, a lot of commotion, it says. And he says, Jesus saw a commotion, people crying and wailing loudly. He went and he said to them, "Why all this commotion and wailing? The child is not dead, but asleep." And their wailing turned to laughing. Verse 40, but they laughed at him. You see, was the child dead? Yeah, the child was dead. Then how come Jesus said she was asleep? Because Jesus was speaking what was already true in the heavenly realm, but yet had not been manifest in the physical realm. He was speaking that reality. He already saw it in the spiritual realm, but it had not yet been manifest in the physical realm. Do you understand that? You see, faith, first of all, starts in the spiritual realm, and then it becomes manifest in the physical realm. Jesus saw this girl alive. He saw that her resurrection was coming. He saw that it was already on its way. He could see it because he was in tune with the spiritual realm. But they could not see it because all they saw was the physical realm. It's like, hey, the best way I can explain it is this way. Listen, I have a 73-year-old mother who lives in Spain. Every birthday, she sends us a little card with some money in it. She's been doing that for years. Now, if it's my birthday and mom calls me and says, "Hey, I sent you a birthday card. There's $50 in it for your birthday." Listen, I can already begin to think about what I'm going to spend that on. I can already think I'm going to spend it on this. I'm going to take my wife out to eat. I'm going to do this. Why? I don't have it yet, but I know it's coming. It's on its way. How do I know that? Hey, because my mom doesn't lie to me. If she said it's coming, it's coming. You say, "Well, it's not here yet." "Oh, I know." Well, where is it? I don't know. Somewhere in the post office. Maybe somewhere. She lives in Spain, so it may be somewhere in the UK on its way here. It may be somewhere on the ocean. It may be somewhere in an airliner on its way. It may be somewhere downtown Chicago, but here's what I know. It is on its way. I don't know exactly where it's at. I don't know exactly what time it's going to arrive, but I have the certainty that it's going to arrive and it's going to get here. Why? Because my mom said it's coming. Listen, it's the same way with God. If God has promised it, if God has said it, if God has spoken it, then you know it is on its way. You may not see it already. You may not know when it's going to arrive, but it is on its way already. It's on its way. And that's why Jesus said, this girl is not dead. She's sleeping. Why? Because her resurrection was already on its way. Listen, some of you are praying for a prayer right now, and God has already, God has already sent the prayer, the answer to your prayer, the package answer to your prayer has already left before you even prayed for it.
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1: I think it was my son that pointed out, we were praying for something, it was an answer to some sort of prayer, and a check arrived in the mail like the very next day. The very next day. And Josiah said to me, hold on, Dad, we just prayed today. They had to send it like 5 days ago. So God already sent the answer to our prayer before we even prayed it, so that it would arrive on time. That's called sovereignty. It's a sovereignty of God that knows all things. And he declares that this woman, he declares that this girl is just sleeping, not because he's closed his eyes to reality, but because he knows what's coming. He knows what's on his way. The fourth thing I want you to write down this is, listen, choose your inner circle carefully when you're entering a faith venture. I want you to notice what Jesus does. It says in verse 40, but they laughed at him. And look what Jesus does. It says, after he put them all out, he took the child's father and mother and the disciples who were with them, and he went into where the child was. If you read this word, this is written in the Greek. If you read in the Greek New Testament, the word, he put them all out. It's in the emphatic, strong language. In other words, a better translation, and he thrust them out. This isn't, could you please exit the room, please? Jesus was, get out of here. Now, out. You say, well, I can't imagine Jesus that way. Well, Jesus didn't curl his hair, believe me. The picture that you see sometimes of Jesus, not like he's curling his hair and using highlighters and blue tinted contacts. That, I don't know who came up with that picture of Jesus. But Jesus can be tough when he needs to be tough.
2: and speak with authority and power when he needs to be. I think sometimes the reason that so many churches have so few men is that sometimes we've painted the wrong image of really who Jesus was. Sometimes we have an effeminate, wimpy image of Jesus. If you read the story in the New in the book of Revelation, Jesus comes riding a white stallion with a sword in his hand, fire from his mouth. Pretty tough guy when he has to be. Gentle when he needs to be. Hey, don't you want your man to be that way? Stand up and be tough when you have to be. But then listen to me with a tender heart when you need to be, right? Jesus kicks them all out of here. The only ones that are allowed to be in this room are Peter, James, John, the father and the mother, everybody else out of here. Why? Why did he kick everybody out? I believe that the power of God is more greatly manifest in an atmosphere of faith. And so sometimes when you're waiting for God to work, you need to make sure your inner circle is a circle of people that believe. Because God doesn't work very well in an atmosphere of doubt and cynicism and mockery and where people do not believe. The Bible tells us in Mark chapter 6, when Jesus went to his own hometown, people didn't believe in him because they viewed him as little Jesse. Aren't you the kid that played in the streets with us? And you went to high school with Joey. How could you be the Messiah? How could you do anything? And they didn't believe him because a prophet's not a prophet in his own hometown. How many of you can minister to other people when it comes to your family, you feel like a little kid? I mean, you know what I'm talking about. You have faith for others when it comes to your family, but it's hard to believe. You know why? Because you're boxed. And you can lead other people to Christ and pray and minister, and I have faith. And then you go to a family gathering and you're like in the corner, oh Lord, they'll never change. Jesus, it says, and he could do no miracles in his own hometown because of their unbelief. He could do no miracles. Why? Because the power of God is released when people believe. In an atmosphere of doubt and cynicism, the hand of God does not release its power. I think Jesus knew what was about to happen, so he didn't want any cynicism or unbelief in the room. He just wanted people of faith. He wanted people that believe. So he kicked everybody out. This was a holy moment. Listen, there are times where you need to kick everybody out and just bring those that believe inside. Your inner circle, stand in the gap. You need to get a friend that says, I'm going to believe with you no matter what happens. You need to get two or three people that are praying for your son or daughter that needs to come back to God. Not the person that says, it's too late, he'll never come. You need to find some people that still believe. You need to find some people that have faith. You need to find some people that says, I stand in the gap. I see it. I'll believe. I'll work with you. God is not limited by his power. Everybody can change. There's no one beyond the life-transforming power of God. Sometimes you need an inner circle that really believes. The mother, the father, Peter, James, and John, they go into the room, they close the door.

0: still lifeless body of this 12-year-old girl. He takes his hand, the hand of a carpenter, rugged, rough, calloused. He puts the hand of this little girl in his hand. He leans over to her and he says, "Talita kum," which means, "Little girl, get up." He doesn't wave. He doesn't shout. He doesn't scream. He doesn't shake. He doesn't jitter. He doesn't roll on the ground. Faith is powerful. And God is not deaf. Talita kum. Rise, little girl. The parents watch. The disciples gasp, hold their breath. Everybody's staring at the lifeless body. And it doesn't tell us exactly how it happened. This is how I envision it. I envision then suddenly, breath comes into her being. Her eyes open up. She doesn't come too slowly. She sits up quickly. It says she stood up. And she walks around to the astonishment of those that are in the room. You say, "Well, Pastor, I thought they believed." Oh, yeah, we believe. But you know, even when you believe, you're still astonished by the work of God. How many of you know what I'm talking about? Even when you believe, you're astonished when God works. Oh, I believe, but when I see him come, oh, hey, I've been praying. Some of you ladies, you've been praying for your husband for years and years and years, but still when he comes, you're still astonished. Oh, is it him? Did that really happen? Oh man, you've believed, you've been faithful, you've held on, but when it happens, you're like, "Oh!" Because the power of God still amazes me. You see, it's the touch and the word of God that are the turning points in this story. He touched her and he spoke. Just one touch from the King changes everything. One touch. One word. One release power. Yeah, I hope God has spoken to you through this message today. Maybe you're like those parents in a room with something that you think is gone and can never be resurrected. I'm speaking to someone who maybe believes that your faith and the childlike passion that you had can never be resurrected. Maybe I'm talking to someone that you are ready to give up on your marriage because you think it can never be resurrected. Or maybe someone that had a fervent calling at one time and you think it's dead. But I believe that the touch and the word of God can resurrect anything. I believe that God moves in resurrection power. And so I want to pray for you as we close this series. Father, I pray in Jesus' name for that which needs to be brought back to life. I pray for that which is dead, dormant, that some look at hopeless. I pray in Jesus' name that you would resurrect by your power and in your name that which you know needs to come back to life. I ask this in the powerful name of Jesus, in whose name I pray. Amen.
1: 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Thank you, Mark. We heard the final part of Mark's message titled "Love Stops for Change." 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
2: Let's talk about money. 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You're listening to Faith Radio. Hopefully you did not turn the station or turn to something different. Money is just a hard topic to talk about, isn't it? It can be very, very difficult, especially if you feel like you don't have enough money to pay bills, to pay rent, to pay a mortgage, to buy food. Money, conversations about money can be very complicated, but it's something that God wants to be in us, in that conversation with us. And generosity is just an extension of that conversation, and it's something that God invites us into. Coming up on Susie Larson Live, she's talking with Bob and Linda Loddick, who have been through the ringer with their finances, and they're going to talk about how God invites us into generosity.
3: The faithfulness of God is the glue that holds this world together. 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
4: The Bible tells us that there is one God. Hear, O Israel, the Lord our God, the Lord is one. This one God exists in three persons, and the distinct identities of the Father, Son, and Spirit are clear in the New Testament. The Father sends the Son. The Son prays to the Father. The Spirit glorifies the Son, and the Son sends the Spirit. There is one God, and He exists in three persons, and each person is fully God. The Father is God, the Son is God, and the Spirit is God. But there are not three gods, there is one eternal God. He is Father, Son, and Holy Spirit, and He wants you to know Him.
3: Do you want to know the God of the Bible? Well, then come to openthebible.org.
5: No matter what you're going through or what you're worried about, there is hope. Because Jesus is alive. When you believe that and put your trust in Him, He gives you the power to get through. Jesus said, "I am the resurrection and the life. The one who believes in Me will live, even though they die. And whoever lives by believing in Me will never die." Do you believe this? Growing your faith with John chapter 11, verses 25 and 26.
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0: Welcome to Suzy Larson Live. I'm always so honored to get to spend this time with you. In fact, I look forward to bringing you conversations every single day that hopefully inspire you in your faith walk, that deepen your understanding of God's Word, and that heightens your awareness of His very real presence in your life. Well, here's a question that I'd love for you to answer if you'd like. How would you describe your relationship with money? I mean, if you had two words to describe your relationship with money, what would they be? Can you text me 877-933-2484? 877-933-2484. Maybe you'd say stressed or blessed. Maybe you'd say fearful. Or maybe you say joyful. And maybe you've heard me tell this story before on a past fundraiser, and it's not a fundraising day. Just hang with me here. But I've told this story during our fundraisers. But I remember a time when my boys were little, three little boys, we had more medical debt because of me and my Lyme disease battle than we had income. And we had so many medical bills, we could line three walls in this one room on this ledge, you know, and we paid every medical debtor $5 a month because we just had nothing else. We just paid a little bit to everybody. I remember sitting in a packed waiting room at the doctor's office because one of my kids, I think, had an ear infection or something. And I'm just waiting and it's just busy in there. I'm trying to keep my three boys near me. Suddenly the receptionist yells out across the room, Mrs. Larson. I stand up and said, yeah, that's me. And she, in a very irritated voice, says, we can't see your son today. We need a little more than $5 a month on your account. Everybody looked at me. I was absolutely mortified. I went outside with my little boys, put them in their car seats, got behind the wheel, grabbed the wheel and put my head down and just cried my eyes out. And, you know, I'll tell you, back then, conversations around finances sparked fear in me. But as you know, if you've heard our story, we've come a long way from those days and we've learned a lot about how to steward the resources God entrusts to us. Well, today we're going to try to take some of the fear and the stress out of your relationship with money. God cares deeply about this part of your story. That's why I'm so excited. And maybe you've been already getting the drift here that we've been having Bob and Linda Loddick on the show every month to talk about our relationship to money. The title of their amazing book is Simple Money, Rich Life, Achieve True Financial Freedom and Design a Life of Eternal Impact. And for those of maybe you missed previous conversations with the Loddicks, by his 20s, Bob was overwhelmed by debt, stranded 1,000 miles from home, had $7 to his name. After crying out to God for wisdom, he discovered a biblically inspired formula that helped him reach a level of financial freedom he never dreamed possible. Through his simple methods within this formula, Bob paid off his house by age 31. Listen to this. Even reached a personal goal of giving away $1 million by age 40. And they're just an amazing couple. They've got a blog and a podcast, and it's such a fun thing to have them on once a month. Let me give you a quick announcement. We'll get them on the show. Did you know that Faith Radio is on social media? 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Just like the Faith Radio page on Facebook, Instagram, or YouTube. 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Again, we're on Facebook, Instagram, and YouTube. Now, let me tell you about my guests. We'll get them on the show. I'm watching the text come in. Two people already have said they had the two words they would use to describe their relationship with money is love, hate, love, hate. And another one said not good. All right. 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She's a fireball who helps you see things from a spouse's perspective, keeps all the money talk light and fun. That is true. I love her. Bob and Linda, welcome back to the program.
1: Oh, Suzy, we are glad to be here.
2: Yeah, thank you so much.
0: Looking forward to our conversation. And you know this, we start every day with the same question, and it really is more on a personal nature. Just what has the Lord been speaking to you about? And Linda, I'd start with you. What's God been talking about these days?
2: Yeah, right now I am studying a lot about rest. And I was just looking the other day about when Jesus rested. You know, they look around, the disciples would be like, where the heck did Jesus go? Nobody can find him. And I love that we can even see that our greatest example in the Bible took time to take true rest, which is with the Father. So that's what he's been talking to me about a lot lately.
0: So good. How about you, Bob?
1: Matthew 6:33, seek first the kingdom and his righteousness, and then all these things will be added to you. It's a verse I've known for a long, long time. Just as the Lord does, just continues to kind of help you understand it to depths of your soul in a different way. And I just feel like he's doing that and just kind of revealing some things to me personally through that a little bit lately.
0: I love that. So when we ask the question, it really brings the word to life. And it's just amazing as we linger with God, he'll highlight something that you need to know for the next phase of your journey. So, and I think as God shows you, he's maybe showing someone else who's listening today. So thanks for that, you guys. So what advice, and I'd love this from both of you, what advice you have for the person listening who feels only fear and stress when they think about money? And Bob, I'll start with you.
1: Only fear and stress. We've been there. And Susie, you sharing your story, I appreciate you sharing that. I didn't know that. And that's something that I think a lot of us can relate to if we're honest, because everybody tries to make it seem like they have everything together on Instagram. But the reality is, I think a lot of us have been in those moments. And I think that that is helpful to know, that even all the people on Instagram who make you feel like they got it all together, like I think most people don't. And in my journey with God, and I think anyone's journey with God, as you go walk with him, there's a comfort in that ultimately, because for a while you feel like, well, I have to have it all together. I'm an adult now. I got to have all my money stuff together. And you feel bad about that. But there comes a point where in your relationship with Jesus, where it's almost comforting, where you can let go and you can trust that he is provider, that he is the one who's going to take care of you. And so that's what I would encourage anyone. And again, I'd speak to myself when I was in that season years ago. That's what I would want to hear. And that's what I would want, to get a hold of at that point.
0: It's really what you did, Bob. Yeah. You know, you found yourself at rock bottom and you cried out to God, and then he gave you kind of a path forward. And with all of us, he usually gives us the next few steps, but he doesn't lay out the whole map. But if we trust him and we stick with it, he leads us into a place that's so different than we find ourselves, right?
1: Yeah, absolutely. That's what we've seen time and time again, personally in our personal lives, as well as with our students. Like we hear that over and over again. Like when you're in this place of utter confusion, don't know what to do, don't know how to move forward, it starts with crying out to God, asking for wisdom. And then the second piece that I think so many Christians miss is obeying. And obeying the things that seem unrelated, that seem like, well, that there's no way that that's ever going to be the thing, you know? And it's like so often that is the thing that God uses, you know, the loaves and fishes. It's like, there's no way that this little boy's food is going to be the thing that solves this problem. Let's be real here. That's never going to be it. And it's like, that's what Jesus wants to use. So what is that thing that he's asking you to do that seems completely unrelated that might just love be it. The pathway that he uses to bring that breakthrough for you?
0: And, you know, I just got to say before we go to Linda, again, some friends who've listened know this part of our story, but my husband was working three jobs. We were paying our bills. Like, we weren't vacationing or charging things, or we were fighting a illness and three little boys. But the seemingly unrelated thing, which it absolutely wasn't, is we'd become hit and miss tithers because of fear, and we had no money. And when the Lord pressed that and said, you know, I want you to bring this to me, bring in the tithe and the offerings. And we're like, we got a box and a half of cereal. And he's like, your neighbor has no cereal, and there will always be someone who has less than you. And you must never think, just because you're walking through a hard time, that you're absolved from being a flow through account of my blessings. So we got on our knees and repented and started to bring in the tithe. And our little offerings were so, someone could have laughed at them. They were coins.
1: Yeah.
0: But that's when, Bob, we entered into a supernatural proposition, and I don't mean to make it sound any other way, but I am telling you what, our cereal lasted longer. There would be times Kev would sit at the table and all of our bills would be laid out. He's like, I didn't get a raise. Nobody sent us any money, but I got enough money to pay all of our bills. I don't get it. I can't even explain it, but that's when things really, really turned for us. So any comments, and then I'll go to Linda.
1: Yeah, no, we saw that. We've seen that so many times. Yeah. I mean, honestly, I think Linda is better at commenting on that than I am. But we've watched God do that in tight seasons where it's like the numbers don't make sense. It doesn't, like, there shouldn't be any more money in the bank. Like, I'm on top of stuff, like, and yet there is. And it's like, it's just, he just does that stuff. I'm convinced
0: of it. Yeah. What would you say, Linda?
2: Yeah. So one scripture that comes to mind is enlighten the eyes of my understanding, because when we are looking at any type of complicated problem, but we can talk specifically about finances, I think this just adds a little bit more color to what Bob was saying, but there are things that we miss. And I actually believe that God is very simple in what he does for us. He makes it easy enough for a child to understand. I think humans are the ones that complicate everything. Mm-hmm. So when we are going into a problem feeling like this is too big for me, I don't know how to get out of it, we can rely on the simplicity of God to enlighten the eyes of our understanding to things that we have not seen before. And oftentimes, in that little slice of obedience, it might have to do with tithing. It honestly might have to do with someone else or something else. My friend I was just talking to, she told me that her and her husband were working to pay off medical debt. Again, it was the same type of thing. And she said, we felt like the Lord was calling us to full-time missionary work. And so we just said, okay. And as soon as they did, within just a few days, all of their medical debt got paid off. Wow. And she said it was something they had been working towards and praying towards for so long. But as soon as they took that step of faith in obedience, they saw something that they didn't know how it was ever going to be taken care of, much less in the time that it was. So I think opening yourself up to more than just, is there a financial piece that I'm missing? And bigger than that is, God, what am I missing in you? Where do you want to take me in this problem? And just being obedient in that, even if it feels completely unrelated.
0: I love, love, love this. Friends, I hope you're hearing this. If you're in a place of the love-hate relationship or just complete stress or fear, I hope you heard what they just said. First, get on your knees, humbly cry out to God. And then secondly, do the thing he tells you to, even if it seems unrelated. And Linda, I've got a friend, her and her hubby bought a fixer-upper, and they turned it into just a beautiful home. She's in ministry. He's this amazing teacher, coach. They work with youth. They're just mission-minded people. But it just, because of all the supply chain, everything costs more than they expected. And so they were at this tipping point of, do we stay in this house? And then do I need to step aside and get a job and leave this mission that I feel God's called me to? Or do we put it on the altar? And they put it on the altar, and they were flooded with peace. Even though they put blood, sweat, and tears into this house, they just felt like God must have something else. As soon as they did, peace came, and then the doors flew open for coaching jobs, ministry opportunities. And they're like, I can't explain it. All we knew was that his next step was, can you trust me with this? So wow. I can't even tell you how much I love that. Thank you. Thank you. Nancy, you asked for a scripture reference of what Linda was talking about, and my amazing producer, Angela, pulled it up, Ephesians 1:18. I pray the eyes of your heart may be enlightened in order that you may know the hope to which he's called you, the riches of his glorious inheritance in his holy people. I feel like this was enough for admission right here, is cry out to God and obey him in the next thing he asks you to do, even if it seems unrelated. When we come back from the break, you two, I would love for you to talk about, Jerry talked about, he said, he just feels blessed. He feels like God has redeemed so much. He's feeling generous and growing in his generosity. But he says his dear wife is beginning now just to be delivered from that fear of lack. And a number of others have talked about that. And sometimes, like, especially older friends who've gone through the Great Depression, or maybe they were deeply impacted by 2008 or whatever. When you have a past trauma and you're really not in trouble anymore, but you're living in a scarcity mindset, what do you do about that? I would just love your thoughts on how to break out of a scarcity mindset that's so different than stewardship, true stewardship. Maybe I'll have you do that, make the distinction between those two. Talking to Bob and Linda Loddick, we're really trying to take fear and stress out of money, out of finances, out of that conversation, and invite God to be Lord in this area so you can start to see him move in ways you never thought he would. We'll be back in a minute.
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0: Thanks so much for tuning in to Susie Larson Live. We've got our friends Linda and Bob Lottick on. They join us once a month to talk about finances. You know how we have Dr. Troy on once a month to talk about health and the healing process? We wanted to get these two on to talk about our relationship with money. And we need to do that because Christians need a lot of healing, a lot of wise counsel. And my hope and prayer, just as you've kind of caught the vision for every step towards healing matters in your body, like stewarding your health and your diet, exercise, stewarding your stress and your mindset. I really think a lot of you have caught the vision after all these years of having Dr. Troy on. I want you to also catch the vision of what is possible in your finances, that you don't always have to play not to lose, you know, always have to live in reaction to all the stuff coming your way, that there is a way to steward your finances and to call and invite God into them and watch the enemy's plan against you fall apart and watch you move into a place where you're not just surviving, but you're thriving. We've got a handful of copies of their amazing book. Bob's book is Simple Money, Rich Life, Achieve True Financial Freedom and Design a Life of Eternal Impact. And I love their perspective. Text the word book if you want in on the drawing, 877-933-2484. Bob and Linda, I'd love for you both to answer this question. Bob, we'll start with you. Love for you to make a distinction between a scarcity mindset and wise stewardship.
1: Yeah, so we were just talking about this over the break, and I was just thinking through this, and it reminds me of the parable of the talents. And so you have these three servants who have been handed a specific amount of money with the expectation, do something with this. And the way I read it, like, I believe there was something different about the first two servants who multiplied what they were entrusted with. There was something different about what they believed of the master than the third one, because the third one went and buried what he was entrusted with. And so that to me is a scarcity mindset. And it's not understanding, you know, because if you're not a believer, like, this is a different story. But if you are a believer and a follower of Jesus and you're a child of the King, a scarcity mindset is completely from the enemy. This is not how we should be living or operating, because we are children of the King, and therefore we should be seeing it differently. Now, I grew up with a scarcity mindset, and I had overcome that. This isn't necessarily something you flip a switch and change, but at the end of the day, that's a big part of it. Like, that's what I see, is that servant, that third servant, like, he was burying that out of fear, because he didn't know what was going to happen with his master, and he didn't understand his master's care for him, you know, whereas the other two were willing to steward what they had and, you know, had been entrusted to them, and to steward that well and to multiply that. And I think it says something about what they saw about their master.
0: Boy, it's so good. What do you say, Linda?
2: Yeah, so the first thing that came to mind for me is that a scarcity mindset leads more with fear, and a stewardship mindset leads more with faith. Like, you're having faith in God, because if you think about the way the Lord views us, he is judging our hearts instead of our actions as much. So if we make a mistake and think, oh man, I thought I was doing the right thing and I really missed it, when he can see our hearts. Hebrews 4:12 talks about how he judges the thoughts and attitudes of the heart. And so when we're doing it with the right heart, he will know. But what's so great about this is that the way he judges is through his word, which means we can judge ourselves through the word. So if you are married to someone who is not quite as caught up as you, what you can do is just present the word to them. That is what changes us anyway. So I know that Bob kind of progressed quicker than me in this area, and even still challenges me a lot in things that he's in faith for and I'm not, right? Mm. But he can come to me and say, this is what the Lord is teaching me in his word, and just allow that to permeate my soul. And that is what ultimately brings the change. Hmm.
0: Bob, you gave $1 million away by age 40. I want to know, because, you know, friends, if you want to hear their backstory, go listen to past shows we've done together. But you were at a point where you were in debt as a young man, and you cried out to God and he gave you some direction, and you started to implement giving as part of your financial, you know, disciplines. I want to know, just, and Linda, you've even talked about this in the book too, where you both started to see God move in just seemingly unrelated ways, but you did start to see him move in really powerful ways. So I want to know just that tipping point for you. You did it out of obedience because you felt like God was asking you to, and we don't give to get. We always say that you get to give, but there's something about God that he won't be outdone. And when you adopt a generous life, you experience something of God that those who are being operating in fear just never do. So maybe just speak to that if you would.
1: Yeah. Well, yeah, I'm thinking about this in terms of my kids, you know, and I'm a parent, I'm a father, Linda's a mother, and, you know, we have a 10-year-old, a 7-year-old, and a 5-year-old right now. And, you know, we're trying to get them to do chores and all this stuff. And, you know, every once in a while, we'll see one of our kids, he'll just run out and be like, I'm going to go do this. And I'm going to do this. And like, basically take a ton of initiative and do stuff we didn't even ask. And it's like, the joy in my heart of seeing that happen just gets me to this place where it's like, I want to reward that, you know? And so back to this give to get thing, like, I think there's just something beautiful about our Father that when he sees us, you know, like the first verse I mentioned, seek first the kingdom and his righteousness, seek first that, and then the other things will be added. It's like, that's the problem. When you do it in the wrong order, things just get turned around with it. But anyway, I just found myself in a place where I lost your original question, Susie.
0: There was not one wasted word there, Bob. Just about the tipping point for you that you started to give as a young man, and then you formed a goal that most never would even dream of. But how did things shift for you? Suddenly you realize, you know, Jesus said, store up for yourselves treasures in heaven. And he does say, you know, to sow into the kingdom. I'm just wondering, like, when did you gain momentum to the point where you thought, I can trust God to take care of me? I'm going to take care of the kingdom. I'm going to trust him to take care of me.
1: Yeah. Yeah. It was a long, slow, like, I don't know if I would say there's a tipping point, because there were so many little pieces of obedience I remember being in a little church and giving, I think it was $10 or $15 or something, but it was all I had at that particular moment. And I was young, I was in my early 20s or whatever. And it's like, I still remember that moment because it felt so sacrificial, because it felt like so much. And then there's the moment where it's like, you know, we have so many stories like these where long story short, we calculated our tithe amount and realized we're actually only given like 8.5% or something like that, because a couple of raises had happened or something. We just never adjusted. And we're like, all right, well, let's get that up to 10%. And in doing so, we realized, well, if we do that, we're not going to be able to buy groceries. So like, so how, what do we do in this situation? Like, do we use the math and trust that, or do we trust God? And we decided, okay, we're going to go ahead and do this. Like, let's see if God holds up to his word, you know? And like he talks about in Malachi, he's like, test us. The one area in the Bible where it says we can test him. So we did. And literally the next day, I walk into my office and my boss says, hey, calls me in. And she says, close the door. I'm not giving a raise to anyone else because we're not supposed to do raises right now. But I want to give you a raise. And then I walk out of there. She tells me how much it is. And it's exactly the amount we need to cover that extra amount. And so there's been a series of those things, one after another, and each one of them, you know, of course, faith comes by hearing the word, but there's also something that comes from experiencing God's faithfulness time mm-hmm. After time again, that, I don't know, it makes it a little bit easier and still challenging with some of the bigger things he's asked us to do. But man, it's when you see his faithfulness so much, it just changes your perspective.
0: Boy, Linda, I think you and I are a lot alike in that we are spenders and givers and have a lot of faith for that. And it might be harder to do other things, but still, you know what I'm talking about, where it's like, and we'll talk about a survival budget after the break, where if there's suddenly a shift and you've got to make shifts, you know, we probably would feel that a little bit sooner. But I would love for you to talk about just what you've learned about God as you've learned to just trust him with generosity.
2: Yes. You know, I think one thing that gets really overlooked, this is one of those things that seems small, but it's actually huge, is that God gives himself the name of provider. That's not his only name, but that is one of his names. And I think it's so easy to forget that he is our provider. And so when we're looking at generosity, what happens is it's easy to get a little bit stingy of like, I need to save this for myself, or you know, think more honestly in a scarcity mindset of, even if it's like, well, if I give that present to this person, then I won't be able to give to this person. And God is just not limited the way we are. And so if we have seen him do any kind of miracles, which we have, where it's like, I don't know why there's money in our bank account that shouldn't be there, then we can realize that since his resources are unlimited and he can do whatever he wants, whenever he wants, we can open ourselves up to being more generous, because we, even though we are limited and we have a job to do with our stewardship, we can also let go and realize that God will take care of the things that we're not thinking of. Does that make sense?
1: Yeah,
0: totally. Totally. You know, we've got a few minutes before a break, and so we can start this conversation. If we need to pick it up on the other side, let's do it, because I want to talk. Someone texted in about the tithe, and I'm sure you've heard it all. I have heard a lot of debate on it's an Old Testament concept, but then again, I look at Jesus, you know, you've heard it said, but I say, it seems he always raises the standard, but then, you know, he equips us with grace. And honestly, when I've heard people argue that it's an Old Testament concept and nobody in, you know, in the New Testament, in the New Covenant, is required to do that or needs to do that, that grieves my spirit. I mean, I guess it's for each of us to sort through, but I'd still love your guys' input on that one, because again, I know we may ruffle feathers, and I don't mean to do that, but I think it's an important conversation. What do you say, Bob? We'll start with you.
1: Yeah. So I'm with you, Susie. I've been talking about money to Christians for 15 years. I've heard a lot. I've read a lot. I've studied a lot about all this. It's like, and I can agree, like, yes, this is not an Old Testament law that, like, you know, we're living under a new covenant. We're on the same page there. But when I look at, you know, this new covenant that we're under, to me, it feels like the most God honoring thing for us to do is to move forward in generosity and not backwards. Mm-hmm. And, and that's just what I feel like the Lord has just continued to press upon me, you know? And so 2 Corinthians 9, I think, is the chapter for us as New Testament believers to really be focusing on with our giving. I think that's a chapter that anyone curious about what it looks like to give in the New Testament should be studying. And so it's just one of those things, I would say, from experience, and I can also speak from the vantage point of, again, having many thousands of students who are Christians trying to do this right, hearing countless testimonies about tithing. Like, it's just one of those things that, like, I believe that there is fruit attached to following that principle, even though it's not required anymore, that, I would just encourage anybody to try it still, like, you know, and so I understand, like, the debate of it's just not talked about in the New Testament nearly as much as the Old Testament. Like, that's all fine. But I would just encourage anyone to jump and try that and try it, you know, with a good heart, not in a, you know, manipulative heart. But I've just seen too much, you know, anybody who's had my vantage point to be able to see the number of testimonies that I've seen over and over and over again. it's hard to just be like, don't even worry about it. Like, you know, so anyway, those are my two cents on it, I guess.
0: Yeah. Appreciate that. What about you, Linda?
2: Yeah, I go back to some of the Old Testament laws. Like, we can look at the Ten Commandments, for example, and see how, I mean, you already said it. It's like, we have an invitation to progress in this. So the Old Testament law, do not murder. Okay, well, great. So that doesn't mean we're going to heaven if we don't murder. Like, mm-hmm. the Lord invites mm-hmm. us to take it a step further and to love our enemies and to pray for our enemies, and that they will know us. The world will know us by our love. So it's much more than just don't murder. It is now love your enemies and love everyone and pray for them and desire to see good for them. I see this the same way. I see it like, yes, there was a law in the Old Testament, and now we are invited to take it 100 steps farther, honestly, to infinity, because God is boundless. And so how much farther can we press this and see what he will do with that?
0: So good. My sister texted in and said, if we didn't tithe, how would churches and ministries sustain themselves? And I mean, those are the bride of Christ. Shouldn't we be taken care of her as the body of Christ in the church, you know?
2: Absolutely.
0: And, and so you're not hearing shame, condemnation from us, friends. And I'm just thinking of the person maybe who stumbled upon the dial. You're not a believer. And the big accusation against Christians always talking about money, that that's just not true. Maybe you might stumble upon a preacher, or maybe there are preachers who that's all they talk about, and they will have to give an account someday. But as you often hear me say, it's not something I want from you. It's what I want for you, because we were broken financially. And when we started to apply ourselves to biblical principles, because we so deeply wanted to be in step with the Lord, we literally saw the enemy's plan for our finances fall apart. And the very area where there was thorns and thickets, we now, as a core value in our marriage, generosity is just at the center of it. And we're having a blast, because we're trusting God more than we're trusting ourselves. So friends, I pray you hear this not as an obligation, but as a holy invitation. You know, what if God wants to show you something of his provision and an adventure of faith if you dare to trust him? That's what we're asking. And the reason this conversation is important is because I think the stats are still something like 93% of Christians don't give anything. No shame, no condemnation, but I'm just asking, would you humbly ask the Lord, is that fear? Is that control? Is that scarcity, Lord? And maybe open your hands and just start small. Start sowing a few seeds. And as we go to break, if I remember right, in 2 Corinthians 9, now he who supplies seed to the sower and bread for food will supply and increase your store of seed, and enlarge the harvest of your righteousness. You'll be made rich in every way. Why? So you can be generous on every occasion. And what's the result? Other people praising God because you trusted God. That's a pretty amazing, amazing picture. We'll be back in a minute.
12: 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But God is here, not waiting at the finish line, not hidden in tomorrow, here. 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Freedom isn't found in having all the answers. It's found in walking with the one who does. 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
15: 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Can I pray for you? 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
0: I hope you're having a really great day. Welcome back to Susie Larson Live. Talking to our friends Bob and Linda Loddick. 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You can text the word book to get in on the drawing, 877-933-2484. At the open of the show, I asked you to give me two words that describe your relationship with money. And Gwen wrote, evolving and mostly blessed. She said, when my husband and I recognize that our money is not really ours, but God's, our perspective and purpose changed in a way that we just want to glorify God in the way we steward His resources. We don't always succeed, but we're striving to do as well. And it gives us such a sense of freedom that we did not have in our early years of marriage. I would echo that, Gwen, and say the same is true for us. Amen, amen. I think when we understand we're stewards, not owners, it makes everything feel different, seem different. You know, one of your strategy that I love so much, we've talked about it in the past shows, but I still want you both to unpack it. Earn all you can, save all you can, give all you can, enjoy it all. Linda, we'll start with you. Talk about this. Earn all you can, save all you can, give all you can, enjoy it all.
2: Yeah, so this came from a John Wesley quote that we just really loved. And the point of it all is to use what you have for the glory of God and to do the most with it, much like the parable of the talents. And so I think his quote talks about the first three, which is earn all you can, save all you can, and give all you can. And we kind of added enjoy it all because there's a level of finding delight in the things that you put your hand to that I think is not talked about often enough. And, you know, we live in this culture right now where it's like, you just got to grind away and hustle and, you know, and there can be such a level of, you have to do this on your own when the Lord actually calls us to delight in the things that He has for us to do. So that's really kind of where that whole thing came out of. And I think Bob can add a little more color to that.
1: Yeah. I would just say that it was just a quote that deeply impacted us. And we, you know, have been trying to live our lives according to that as long as we could. And the motivation behind it, I think, is so beautiful because John Wesley, you know, writer and preacher, like, was trying to earn as much money as he could, in which I think a lot of people would think of preacher. That feels weird that a preacher is trying to earn as much money as he can. Can't you have enough or something? But it's like he understood that by increasing his income, like, he'd be able to give more and impact the kingdom of God more. And he didn't do it to increase his salary. In fact, he maintained a really low salary for almost all of his life. So it wasn't about that, but he just saw that he could have so much more impact in the kingdom. And that's really what it comes down to. It's about efficiency. It's like, how do we make the most of what God has entrusted to us? And I think it's by doing all those things.
0: I can't remember. I'm pretty sure I've asked you this before. I just, forgive me, I don't remember your answer, but I'd love for you to talk about debt. Like, some financial experts say, only be debt-free, that's it. Others say, I have no problem with debt as long as you manage it in an appreciating way versus, you know, investments, property, etc. What say you?
1: Yeah, my thoughts on debt are, I don't love it, but there's different types of debt. And I think there's an important distinction there. You know, so just for context, we're 100% debt-free. And my goal is to always stay that way, you know. But at the same time, when you're using debt strategically, you know, as maybe a real estate investor or something, to to increase your income and as leverage and you and doing that wisely, I personally don't have an issue with that. And I think that there, you know, can be wisdom in that. Now, on the other hand, if you are someone who has an addiction to
2: Nordstrom
1: or Lowe's or whatever, and it's like, and you're spending thousands of dollars extra each month that you don't have to buy things that are depreciating in value, it's just like, that's just not a wise financial move, you know? So it's like, what's the purpose of the debt?
2: Right. Well, yeah. And we also don't believe in pinching pennies to, you know, not have your health taken care of, right?
1: Well, yeah. So anyway, that's pretty much where we've landed on it. But at the end of the day, like, I believe, you know, God wants to see everybody debt-free. I think that is his ultimate desire for his kids. And I think if we seek him, like, I think that he will provide a way, you know, for us to do that. And so that's been our goal. That's what we've been trying to help our students do, is move down that path. Let's be debt-free, because there is a level of freedom that comes with that, that feels really, really nice, you know? Mm-hmm. But one last piece I want to add to this real quick though, is I have seen, and I personally encountered this, where there was a point in my life where becoming debt-free became an idol. And while I think it's an important thing to go after a good financial goal, after ultimately any financial goal, you know, even if it's a godly, biblically based one, has the opportunity to become an idol in our life. And I think that's really important to just to watch ourselves and make sure that our heart is always in the right posture with whatever financial goal we're chasing.
0: And Bob, before I go to Linda, you know, you told the story, I think, the first time you were on the show, but you got to tell it again, because I've seen that as well, where there's almost a self-righteousness, idolatry in eye on the prize. In fact, Angela, my producer, said, you know, some people in wanting to try to do it right are striving to the point that they miss out on God's invitation to generosity, because it's like, that's a hindrance to my goal. And you were out praying, walking, asking God, because you wanted to get your house paid off in something like 3 years. Like, you were on a roll and you wanted to get it paid off. And tell us what God said to you.
2: Yeah.
1: Yeah. Well, yeah. That
0: Linda's
1: that
0: like, was yeah, exactly tell him.
1: Well, yeah, so that was the thing. It had become an idol to me. And so I'm going to God saying, hey, can you help me get this house paid off in 3 years? Because I got a plan. And then anyway, he asks me at that point, you know, one of the clearest things I ever heard him speak into my heart, if you really want to see me move on your finances, I want you to begin giving your age as a percentage of your income. So I was 31 at the time. So that meant going from probably about 11% of our income, jumping up to giving 31%. And what that required of me is to lay down on the altar this desire to pay off our house, because now we're basically giving all of our money away. And so we weren't going to be able to keep putting money, extra money towards the mortgage. And I remember, like, we had a decision point at that point to make. Like, we had to decide, are we going to keep chasing this goal, or are we going to chase God? And in that, I'm thankful that he gave us, that we did, and don't always, but that time we did obey him. We did follow him in that. And in doing so, just like he so often does, like, we also got the thing. It was Matthew 6:33. We also got the thing. We chased him, and then we got the thing we were after. And we ended up paying that house off in less than a year after following him in that. And so it's just another example of, yeah.
0: Sorry, Bob. I was going to say, when you were out prayer walking and he asked for you to give away your age, 30, you know, so you had to jump 20%, you said, that means I'm moving from 3-year payoff to a 10-year payoff of this mortgage. It's going to take me 10 years. And I love that part of the story so much, because isn't that, you know, God invites us to do something and we still go back in our logical mind as if, without you, God, it's going to take me 10 years. So we think when God invites us to do something, we still go into our own understanding and do the math on our own. Mm-hmm. And I get it, but it's amazing to me that he's like, I've got something different in mind. And you still paid it off in less than a year. That is just amazing. Yeah.
1: I know. Wow. And God is just so good. And I think he just loves that. Like, when we just obey, we just follow him when it makes no sense. And that was just exactly what that was.
0: So good. Linda, we have to take a break. When we come back, I'm going directly to you. And we'll keep this conversation going. Friends, thank you so much for tuning in. Love your thoughts, Linda, about debt. I'm assuming you're in the same page exactly with him. But any advice maybe to that person who's like, well, I mean, someone just texted in and said, what about vehicles? I could never pay cash for a vehicle. So what advice maybe you would have for someone who has debt? What's the best first steps to start paying that stuff off. Talking to Bob and Linda Lodic today, their book is Simple Money, Rich Life, Achieve True Financial Freedom and Design a Life of Eternal Impact. And Linda, I also want to circle back after the break to what you said about we don't want a penny pinch when it comes to taking care of our health. I don't know. I want to hear more about what you have to say there. Again, great conversation with Bob and Linda. They join us every month to talk about our relationship with money. Super important conversation. We'll be back in a minute.
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0: Thanks so much for tuning in to Suzy Larson Live. We've got our friends Bob and Linda Lodic on the show. They've got a podcast, actually, and a blog. And Bob's book is titled Simple Money, Rich Life, Achieve True Financial Freedom and Design a Life of Eternal Impact. To me, my hubby read this, I think, in one sitting on a flight or in two sittings, flight back and out, and loved it so much. Such a biblical, balanced view. And they have this idea that they got from John Wesley about earn all you can, save all you can, give all you can, and enjoy your life. And so they're not penny pinchers to the point where you can't enjoy your life, but it's just a healthy stewardship of what God has entrusted. And Linda, Bob was talking about how important it is, and you guys' perspective to be debt-free. And sometimes you strategically can carry debt when it's for an investment purpose that, entrepreneurs will do that a lot. And in due time, it does bring in income. But as a lifestyle, debt is not a good thing. So what do you say to the friend listening today who's like, I'm not out lavishly spending, but I couldn't pay cash for a vehicle? What's a way to start picking away at debt?
1: Sure. I mean, the first thing I think is to believe that it's actually possible. We never thought that that was possible either. And then we paid one of our cars off and we were like, this is amazing. Mm-hmm. it honestly just broke a cycle that had been going on in our family for a long time. So believing that it's possible, but also, of course, there are so many practical things you can do and we can definitely help with that. But setting a budget and being intentional with how you're spending and knowing where your money is going will help you find money that you don't know that you have. So, there's lots of practical things like that, but I think just first knowing that it's possible.
2: Yeah. And one thing I'd add to that too is, once we paid off that car, we just kept making a car payment to ourselves. And so whatever, it's $250 a month or something, because this is 15 years ago. And so we kept making that car payment to our savings account. And then we decided we're not going to have a car payment again. We're going to buy the next one with cash. Mm-hmm. And so that required some discipline. That required driving a little bit of an older car, a little bit longer. But we bought the next car with cash. We bought a $20,000 car with cash. And then we just have kept doing that ever since. And so breaking out of that cycle, that was a limiting belief of a scarcity mindset that I had growing up. And once we broke out of that, it's just such a powerful thing. It can move you forward financially. And with God, it is possible.
0: Yeah. And that's one of the things I feel like your ministry, your book, your podcast, you're constantly lifting our chins, trying to break out of mindsets that you've had and held fast to for so long. Because God can do the impossible if you trust him. So, Linda, we just got a couple minutes left, but I want you to go back to what you'd said. God doesn't want us to penny pinch when it comes to caring for our health. I want to

0: position that you don't necessarily want to be in. That's where the faith component comes in, and that we can trust God that even though I wish I wasn't here, here I am, and then ask him for wisdom on what to do next and breakthrough and a miracle, really.
1: Yeah. Yeah. So good. Circling back to, you know, crying out to God and then obeying him, even if it seems unrelated to the very issue at hand. Just got a couple minutes left, Bob, and Karen texts in and wants to know, she says, any advice for those who own businesses, how to get on a budget when it's primarily seasonal work?
2: Yeah. Yes. Long story short, it's a challenging problem to solve. We might actually have a chapter in the Center book.
0: Yeah,
2: Susie,
0: we do.
2: I think we do, about budgeting with an irregular income, because this is a challenging thing to solve, but I'm going to try to break it down as quickly as possible. But the gist of what you want to do, because it's so much easier to budget off of a consistent income, what we want to do is mimic having a paycheck. Okay. And so what we need to do is work backwards and do the math to try to figure out what is the average that we actually bring in, and then try to budget off of that. And then do that in a conservative way. And so normally what this looks like is you multiply out your income for the last 12 months or whatever, and then you multiply that by 0.8. So we have a conservative number that we're budgeting off of. And in doing that, then now we're living off of that conservative amount. And then any extra that we earn in a given month over that amount goes into a buffer checking account or savings account. And this might sound a little complicated. It's actually not that complicated. But the point is, we take that extra, put it in a buffer account, and then when we have a month where we're lower, we draw from that buffer account. And so it's a little bit of math, a little bit of figuring some things out, but it's the best way that I know to try to handle and navigate those unpredictable months.
1: Wow, that's fantastic. And you lay that out in the book, so that's great.
2: Yep.
1: Just about a minute and a half left, and either one or both, depending on if we have the time, but I'll go with you, Linda. What do you know about God now that you didn't know as well 5-10 years ago?
0: I feel like he's given me a beautiful understanding of how much he loves me. And that is something that I just hold so dear.
1: That's precious.
0: And that I can't imagine how far that's going to take me, just relying on his love for me.
1: I love that. How about you, Bob?
0: Oh, you know what? A child walked in and he had to leave for just a minute.
1: This is I love that so much. Yeah. Well, since we have just maybe take the next 30, 40 seconds, will you pray for the person who's stressed about money right now?
0: Yes, Lord, we just cast our cares upon you because we know that you care for us, and we are so grateful for that. I pray that anyone listening that needs an extra reminder of how good you are, you would give that to them in several different ways, through your word, through other people, and hopefully through today, in Jesus' name.
1: Thank you, Lord. Linda, we appreciate you. Please give Bob a hug for us as well. And we look forward to our conversation next month. And friends, if you want to be thinking ahead, go ahead and email me if you want, Susie@myfaithradio.com, or text in your questions and I'll store them up for the next time that we have Bob and Linda on the show. Thank you. Thank you for giving us your time today, Linda. We appreciate it.
0: Yes, thank you.
1: Mm-hmm. Bob and Linda Loddick are my guests today. Check out their book, Simple Money, Rich Life, or you can text the word book if you want in on the drawing. Text the word book to 877-933-2484. But I think the big takeaway, friends, call out to God, seek him, listen for his voice, and then do the next thing he says. Obey him, even if it seems unrelated to your current financial struggle. And then change your mind about what God might be able to do. Ask him to show you your core beliefs that are wrong beliefs, and ask him to help you see things from his perspective. There's a new day coming, friends, and you can steward with faith. We'll meet you back here next time.
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2: You are the most affirming, life-giving woman to me and to others, even people that strangers in an airport, but you speak life to me every
3: That's
2: single
3: really
2: day.
3: That's really sweet. That's, and honestly, that doesn't come naturally. That has become a prayer. God, help me to say the things you would say today and see the things in people that you see that are good. And that is not easy. It's not an easy prayer, and it's not easy to follow through.
2: All I know is your husband, it makes me want to run home. I mean,
3: that's so sweet.
2: Most places you go, people don't speak words of life, but if your spouse does, it's going to make them want to run home. So I would just encourage you, speak words of life today.
5: It's Crazy Money Day. I'm Chuck Bentley with my money life from Crown. 23-year-old Anthony Ondo is a senior studying sustainable business. He leads his school's apiary program, which enables students to attend hands-on workshops in beekeeping. Ondo is a committed beekeeper. He doesn't consider it work. It's his passion. He manages a 50-hive apiary in western Pennsylvania. Harvesting and selling honey helps him pay for college tuition, and he's made a profit ever since he started. A friend introduced him to the business when asking him to help his grandfather, a beekeeper in his 80s. The friend was moving away and knew the elderly man needed help lifting heavy bee boxes. Ondo was given an old suit with holes in it, and he was stung within the first 10 seconds. Even so, he fell in love with the work. He says that initial fear and excitement connected him with nature. He admires bees and their hive mentality. He believes it correlates with how we can conserve and steward the land we're living in. Ondo says, and I quote, "I like to work, and I think what I'm doing is important. If you do something you love, you never work a day in your life. I feel that way with these bees." Well, we too can find purpose in our work when viewed as service to God. Ordinary responsibilities take on deeper meaning when offered to the Lord. Enjoying work often begins with appreciating it as a gift, an opportunity to serve others, and a way to glorify God through diligence, excellence, and faithfulness. For 5 decades, God has touched countless lives through Crown's outreach. Join the celebration with a gift of gratitude. Just go to crown.org/radio and give a gift of $50 or more to spread the multiplication of faithful stewards.
1: No matter what you're going through or what you're worried about, there is hope. 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Jesus said, "I am the resurrection and the life. The one who believes in me will live, even though they die. And whoever lives by believing in me will never die." Do you believe this? Growing your faith with John chapter 11, verses 25 and 26.
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10: 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It's Bill.

0: Donald Show. If you have been praying for a breakthrough, you've come to the right show today. We're going to talk about that very thing with Scott Hubbard. He's here with me in studio. He is a teacher and managing editor for Desiring God, and he's a pastor at All People's Church. Scott, so glad you're back.
1: It's good to be here, Bill.
0: Yeah. You know, a lot of times we can readily admit we've been praying and praying and praying for somebody, and then we sort of stop.
1: Yeah.
0: And we start to feel discouraged. What's all that about?
1: Yeah, that's right. I imagine that anyone listening, if you're a praying person, if you believe in Jesus, believe that God answers prayer, there's been something in your life that you have prayed for earnestly. You have confidence that this is a good thing, that it's something that would please God. It accords with what we find in Scripture. Maybe it's the salvation of a loved one, like you mentioned, Bill, or conquering some stubborn flaw or indwelling sin in yourself, or reconciliation, either in a relationship you have or in a relationship between loved ones that you know. And you pray for it, and you pray for it, and you pray for it, and it's such a good thing. And you think, why wouldn't God answer this? But then nothing happens, and you maybe keep praying for a while, but then eventually, most of us, we stop, kind of stop.
0: Mm-hmm. And you say, keep praying.
1: Yes.
0: Yes.
1: Yes.
0: I don't want to give away the storyline.
1: Yeah. Okay. So there's this man, George Mueller. I don't know if how many people are familiar with him. He was a pastor, but
0: are you? Oh, okay, yeah, good. I love George Mueller.
1: Yeah, he was a lover of orphans in England. He cared for 10,000 orphans across his ministry, taking them in, especially the most destitute. And he was a man of incredible prayer. At one point in his life, he said it wouldn't be an exaggeration to say that God had answered 30,000 prayers of his in the same day or in the same hour that he prayed them. Okay, that was in his 70s, but even still. But that wasn't his experience always. He went through seasons of extended waiting for things that were so good and so God-honoring that God, for the time being, was saying, not yet. And his counsel is keep praying. And so I've been feeling challenged by him, and as I reflected on that encouragement from him, just sent me to Scripture and things that Jesus says that resound with the same encouragement.
0: Yeah, Scott, we could go down a rabbit hole with George Mueller.
1: Yeah.
0: I mean, that's, you know, I think he saved like 10,000 orphans, I think.
1: Right.
0: And I think the amount of money that he needed to do his orphan ministry, I think he got donations of upwards of like $2 million. That was way back when.
1: Yeah.
0: In today's dollars, it'd be huge. But he never asked anyone for one dime.
1: That's right. He resolved at the beginning of his orphan ministry that he was going to ask God for money.
0: And that was it.
1: And there were ways that he published an annual report that interested people could read and see what's going on, what's the state of the orphan houses. But he never publicly or privately asked, would you give to the orphan houses, which is not a mandate, because we see in Scripture the Apostle Paul asking churches to give, and he knew that too.
0: Of course.
1: But he had a burden. He wanted to show that God answers prayer. He wanted to show that to the unbelieving world. He wanted to show it to the church, because he saw so many people operating as if there's not a living God. And so he wanted to show God really does answer prayer. And so he made this resolve, and then his life was an illustration of answered prayer.
0: I had a friend of mine who was going to spend 6 weeks in Israel studying, and he had to raise a certain amount of money, and he was taking the George Mueller approach, where I'm just going to pray that the funds show up. And it came down to the last day where he didn't have the money.
1: Yeah.
0: So he had to say, I can't go on the trip because I didn't raise the funds. So he's leaving his office, walking across the parking lot to his car to go home and to make the call. Mm-hmm. And he runs into someone that knew of his intention to go to Israel. And he said, hey, are you still going? And goes, well, I was, but I'm just a little short. And the guy pulled out his checkbook that on the spot and wrote him a check for the balance.
1: Yeah, amazing.
0: Yeah.
1: That's amazing.
0: Yeah. So I love stories like that. I love when you just commit to the Lord, He knows your needs, and you just pray like George Mueller.
1: Yeah, that's right. But there was this certain story in his life that really underlines, okay, so many miraculous and fairly quick answers to prayer in George Mueller's life. But there was this one, he tells this story of in the 1840s, he started praying for five friends who did not know Jesus, and he was asking God to save them. And a year and a half later or so, God saved the first one. And then a couple years after that, God saved the second. And then some years after that, God saved the third. And then 40 years passed. And Mueller was still praying every day.
0: Wow.
1: He said, land or sea, health or sickness, I have asked God for this every day still. And then the story that the biographer tells is that the fourth one came to faith just before Mueller died, and then the fifth one shortly after Mueller died. And so, you know, to this man who had received tens of thousands of quick answers to prayer, he also had these stories.
0: Mm-hmm.
1: And his counsel, his encouragement is keep praying.
0: Yeah.
1: Keep praying for a breakthrough.
0: Yeah, we had Mark Vrogop on. Do you know Mark?
1: I do.
0: Know of him, yeah. And he was talking about waiting, and it's not wasted time.
1: Yeah.
0: And how significant the waiting time is when God is doing miraculous things in your life while you wait.
1: Yes, that's right. Miraculous things. So yeah, we can get into that in a minute or whenever you want to. Just why is that the case? You know, why does God delay like that? If he can really answer 30,000 prayers in the same hour, the same day, why sometimes wait for decades to answer other prayers? You know, that's a question we have to answer.
0: Yeah, let's jump into it then. I'd love that.
1: Yeah. Well, so first, Mueller, the way I'd like to think about it, or the way that it's been helpful for me to think about it, is Mueller has this one story that he tells where there are lots of these stories in Mueller's life, where he and his staff are waiting on necessary funds just to keep the orphan houses going. And there was one situation where they had been praying and praying, and they didn't have money for food for the next day. You know, that breakfast was not going to be on the table unless somehow God provided more money. And this man, who had been staying near the orphan houses for several days, came and knocked on the door and said, here's some money for the orphans, okay? The day before they needed it. And it provided what they needed. But Mueller knew that man was staying there for days. The money had been in that man's pocket for days. God prompted him to give the money. And for some reason, he prompted him to give the money not 4 days ago, but the very day before we needed to buy breakfast and didn't have any food for them. And he was saying, why? Why is that? Here's what he said. That the money had been so near the orphan houses for several days without being given is a plain proof that it was in the beginning in the heart of God to help us. But because he delights in the prayers of his children, he had allowed us to pray so long, and also to try our faith and to make the answer so much the sweeter.
0: Mm.
1: So three reasons there that we can talk about any of them, but that was at least one way Mueller approached the why question.
0: Yeah, the answer is sweeter the longer you wait sometimes.
1: Yeah, yeah.
0: Yeah, so, and we live in a world of instant gratification, and technology has us going so fast all the time. The idea of waiting has become almost unbearable for us.
1: Yeah, yeah, it is. But like Mark Vrogop was saying, and it's strewn all throughout scripture, you know, so this is Mueller, but then all sorts of places in scripture where you can go to show that God knows how to immediately come down, and he can answer prayers the moment we ask them. He can, and sometimes he does. And yet it's so clear in scripture, he intentionally leads his people into wildernesses.
0: I know.
1: And seasons of waiting.
0: Mm.
1: And it's not because he's weak, but it's because he's purposeful and he has plans in mind.
0: Yeah, there's only a couple of occasions I can think of where Jesus answered the prayers immediately, instantly. Like when the disciples say, where are you staying? And he goes, oh, follow me. I'll show
1: you. Yeah, yeah.
0: So those are kind of those instant answers, but most of the time there is some waiting involved.
1: That's right. And even in his teaching on prayer, you get this, don't you? He illustrates prayer Luke 18, he says, told them a parable to the effect that they ought always to pray and not lose heart, Luke mm-hmm. tells us. And the story is of the widow and the unjust judge. And it was that she kept coming and coming and coming. And the judge said, this widow is going to beat me down with her continual coming. I'll give her justice, even though I don't fear God. That was the parable Jesus gave to tell us, always pray and don't lose heart. Because you know what? Sometimes it's going to feel like you're that widow and you're knocking and knocking and knocking and nothing's happening. Don't give up. And there are other parables like that of he's preparing us, isn't he? He's preparing mm-hmm. us for the experience of asking without finding. And he's telling us the thing to do there, if it's something burning in your heart and you know it's for God's glory, the thing to do there isn't to give up asking. It's to keep going.
0: Yeah, that's an incredible principle that initially when you think of that story of the persistent widow, you go, why is he putting her through that? And I think it's teaching us something about how God wants us to come to him.
1: Yeah.
0: Just constantly.
1: Yeah, that's right.
0: Boldly, constantly.
1: Yeah. Ask and it will be given to you. Seek and you will find. Knock and it will be opened to you. The one who asks receives. The one who seeks finds. And to the one who knocks, it's opened. And yet there's no timeline placed on any of those mm-hmm. promises. They're promises without timestamps.
0: Mm-hmm. Scott, when you are consistently praying for the same thing and it goes on for months into years, do you find yourself repeating the same prayer over and over in the same way? Or do you try to come up with new creative ways to ask God for something you're wanting?
1: Yeah, I think it's, and maybe that's one reason why we may not keep praying is because it may begin to feel so rote.
0: Yes, like, exactly.
1: I'm saying the same thing. I said the same thing yesterday. I'm gonna say the same thing tomorrow. Why am I saying the same words? And maybe it's just become a routine, a habit.
0: Yeah, I do but think. How else should you phrase it?
1: Yeah,
0: you're praying for something specific.
1: Totally, I think it is very worth it to try to find diverse ways of asking for the same thing. Mm-hmm. And I've found so much help from people who have talked about scripture-based prayer.
0: Yes,
1: the idea there is that in scripture, God is speaking to us. That is, it's His word. He's speaking to us, and in prayer, we're speaking back to Him. And sometimes we read scripture. One of my colleagues says, sometimes we read scripture and then when we pray, it's like we're changing the topic because we don't pray about what we just read. It's as if mm-hmm. someone's in a conversation, they said told us something and then without replying to that, we just change the topic. In prayer, one of the things we're meant to do is receive what God just said and respond back to Him. And so with the things that we're praying for so regularly, say, praying for the salvation of a loved one, there are dozens and dozens of ways that scripture talks about what happens when God saves someone.
0: Mm-hmm.
1: He softens their heart. He calls them to himself. He knocks on the door. He, like a good shepherd, calls the name of his sheep. He seeks and saves the lost. So there are like all these different ways to ask for the same thing. You're reading in Luke 15, you say, God, would you please be the shepherd? Would you go and seek this lost person and bring them home on your shoulders? Instead of only, please save them. That's good too.
0: Yeah.
1: But scripture has all sorts of ways to pray. And if we'll allow it to be shaped by scripture, then it'll be diverse.
0: Mm-hmm. Psalm 68:19, praise be to the Lord, to God our Savior, who daily bears our burdens.
1: Yeah.
0: Because oftentimes I will start with that if I've got a plate full of burdens.
1: Yeah.
0: And I'll say, oh, you know my burdens and you will bear them.
1: Yes. Yeah.
0: Just pray that back to him.
1: That's good.
0: It's so comforting.
1: Yeah.
0: All right, Scott Hubbard's my guest. We're going to take a break and come back and continue talking about praying for a breakthrough. We'll be right back.
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3: 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He was inviting her into something deeper, freedom to enjoy his presence. Jesus wanted Martha to go deeper with him, and he wants that for you, too. 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
0: I'm back with Scott Hubbard, managing editor at DesiringGod.org. You can go actually find this article that he published in May 12th, 2026. It's called Keep Praying for a Breakthrough. And I know many of you are in that place right now, and you're praying, and it lines up. Why wouldn't God want to answer this prayer? I've got a loved one that needs to come to saving faith. Seems like a slam dunk, doesn't it, Scott?
1: Yeah, it really does.
0: Yeah.
1: So yeah, those are the prayers that are, you know, there are some prayers where we don't know if this is good for us. We don't know if this would honor God. We're not sure. And so it's far more of an open hand.
0: Right.
1: I don't know, Lord, if this would be good, but if it would you do it? And then there are others like someone coming to faith where you just know God may have good, wise, sovereign purposes for them not coming to faith, but oh, it would honor him if they did.
0: Why not?
1: Are the hard ones for sure.
0: All right, let's talk about some of the other, let's talk about how God delights in his prayers of his children. You talk about staying vigilant in prayer and that God delights in it.
1: Yeah, so this was one of the reasons, one of the ways Mueller answered the question of why does God delay sometimes? And one of the answers he gave is because God delights in the prayers of his children. Prayer is communion. Prayer is relationship. It's not a transaction. It's not something mechanical, but it's something that God invites us into to grow closer to him. And so while we are praying and while we are going on in prayer, God loves to see us in a posture of knee-bent dependence on him.
0: Mm-hmm.
1: He loves that. That's the way we're meant to be. That's what we're made for, is to depend on him with all that we are. And sometimes delayed answers to prayers bring us into that place of desperation.
0: Yes.
1: And dependence. So one way I like to think about it is an unanswered prayer or a delayed answer to a prayer, it can feel like God may be distancing himself from us. But what if it's actually an invitation to draw nearer by continuing to pray, to believe that he can still answer, and at the same time to believe that the best thing, better than an answer, is to get closer to him.
0: Mm-hmm.
1: Continuing to pray does that. That's the first thing. God delights in the prayers of his children. He delights in our nearness to him.
0: I was talking to Mark when we were talking about waiting, and I said, it's not good when the prayer that you want is something you want more than God.
1: Yeah,
0: you know,
1: that's right.
0: Sometimes like, well, God, I'll be really happy with you if this happens and if I get this.
1: Yes,
0: or if this
1: right.
0: works out.
1: Unanswered prayer is an opportunity to say, what do I want most?
0: Exactly.
1: And who do I trust most?
0: Mm-hmm. So yeah. I like that deeper communion. And I know most people feel that when you're not getting an answer to a prayer, that God does start to feel distant. Trust me, he's not.
1: Right. I think of Abraham. This goes into another reason that Mueller gives. He says, okay, one, God delights in the prayers of his children. Two, God sometimes delays in order to try our faith or to test our faith, to strengthen our faith. Romans 4, Paul talks about Abraham and his long wait for a son. You know, this was even something God had promised. It wasn't a prayer that was uncertain in the way so many of ours are. It was something God had promised. I'm going to give you a son. And yet he waited for so long. He delayed for far longer than Abraham thought he would. And Paul says that as Abraham waited, he grew strong in his faith as he gave glory to God fully convinced that God was able to do what he had promised. And a delayed answer to prayer is an opportunity to say, God, I am fully convinced that you are still able to do this thing. I don't know for sure if you will, but I am fully convinced that you are able to save this person or reconcile this relationship or break this long habit in me that I can't seem to get on top of. You are fully able to do it. And continuing to pray is an opportunity for that faith to be strengthened. Against all evidence, when faith prays against longstanding evidence, that's strong faith.
0: That's very strong faith.
1: Yeah.
0: Yeah, I had a friend who prayed for his dad's salvation for 40 years and he came to saving faith 3 weeks before he died.
1: Yeah.
0: And talk about that sweetness, that incredible sweetness to a long delay to a prayer.
1: That's right.
0: Just over the moon, thrilled.
1: Yes.
0: Yeah.
1: And that gets into Mueller's third reason, the third one he mentions. Okay, God delights in the prayers of his children. He sometimes tries our faith. And then third, he wants to make the answers so much the sweeter.
0: Mm-hmm.
1: I go back to Abraham and Sarah again. I love how they named Isaac. You know, they named him Isaac, which means laughter. And they looked at this boy. Part of the reason, there's probably multiple reasons why they named him that, but they looked at this boy, surely, so many times, they wouldn't have been able to help themselves from laughing. Look what God did. you're an old woman. I'm an old man. We're both good as dead. You know what Paul says in Romans 4. Look what he did. Like, giving them a child 25 years earlier, when he first called them or whenever it was, would have been amazing.
0: Yeah.
1: This was utterly remarkable. Mm-hmm. And surely everyone who looks at that is going to laugh. And isn't that what God is doing sometimes in delayed answers to prayer? And probably so many of us have experienced some version of that, even if it's been just for weeks we've prayed, or months, or a year, or something like that, where the answer comes and you laugh, because how good is God?
0: And the level of joy that comes along with an answered prayer,
1: yeah,
0: is so contagious too.
1: Yeah.
0: We can't wait to call and celebrate with people.
1: That's right. That's right. Yeah.
0: All right, Scott, what do we walk away with from this story?
1: I love the way that Jesus puts it in that passage that we referenced a little earlier, ask, seek, knock. And then right after that, he says, for what father among you, if his son asks for a fish, we'll give him a snake. Or if he asks for bread, we'll give him a stone. And if you who are evil know how to give good gifts to your children, how much more will your father in heaven give good things to those who ask him? So this is a place to rest our souls, I think, and this is a place where Mueller rested his soul, that if God takes something from us, or if he withholds something from us, something that we're asking for, then he intends to give us something better. He has already, in Christ, given us the best. There's nothing better he can give. And the gospel that says that Christ came, the Father sent the Son in order to bring us home, assures us that God will not give us worse than what we ask for. He gives good things to his kids. He loves to. And so if the thought creeps in that he's not giving me this because he doesn't actually like to give good things, the gospel says no, that is not why. It's that somehow, some way, even if it takes you till heaven to understand it, there's something better.
0: And persistent prayer is something I just want to say, keep on keeping on.
1: Yeah, that's right.
0: Don't give up.
1: So if there's something, and this was true of me as I was reading Mueller, something that you have given up praying about, or maybe you still pray about it sometimes, but you don't really believe that God is going to answer it, would you really ask him again?
0: Mm-hmm.
1: Really ask him again.
0: Mm-hmm.
1: And keep asking. As long as it's a burden on your heart, keep asking, and believe that he's able to do it, and believe that all of his reasons for not doing it or delaying are wise and are doing good things in you.
0: So good. You know, Scott, I know we have touched a lot of people's interest today with this topic, like you always do when you come in. But the idea that people have been praying for an answer to a prayer, and they've prayed and prayed, and they've gone through seasons where maybe they have stopped praying, and this time together will hopefully reinvigorate them to get back in prayer on their knees, open their Bibles, and just continue to petition God for the prayer that they've been praying for a long time.
1: Yeah. Amen.
0: Amen. All right, Scott, thanks so much for being here today. Scott Hubbard's been my guest. You can go to desiringgod.org and look up Keep Praying for a Breakthrough. All right, we'll take a little break and be right back.

0: What is beautiful about the Lord God is the gracious way he will deal with you. Rather than shaming you with hands on hips, or didn't you know better, than you will read nothing of that on the part of our God.
1: If you're looking for a Savior, all you gotta do is turn around.
0: You will see the arms of the Father wide open, waiting for his Son.
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5: This is Hope with God. I'm Andrew Palau. In the Bible, Deborah was a powerful woman appointed by God. She was appointed to be a leader and a judge over Israel. She faced dangerous enemies and uncertain times, yet she stood strong. Why? Because she trusted God. Through her courage, her voice, through her obedience, God brought hope and victory to his people. God often calls ordinary people to do extraordinary things. Your voice, your life, it matters. And the same God who gave Deborah courage wants to meet with you today and give you courage. He wants to walk with you through it all and guide your life and show you that he does care. Do you want to get to know him and discover his plans for your life? You can begin this way. Say, God, I want to know you. Reveal yourself to me. Show me your love and guide me in the right path, and I will follow you and serve you. Amen. 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

0: Glad to have my friend and colleague from the great state of Iowa and the prestigious town of West Des Moines, Patrick Albany, is joining me today. Hey, Patrick.
1: Hello, Bill.
0: I'm so glad you joined me today because I want to publicly announce what idiots we are.
1: I didn't realize I was going to be attached to something you said.
0: But you did come in to town and help me last weekend, and you helped me put some railing material on my deck. And we happened to choose, I think, the two hottest days of the century, not even the year, the century. It was the most impressively hot days I've ever lived in my life. And not to mention, the materials that we were working with, these aluminum railings, were so hot we couldn't touch them. And those were the very things we had to install.
1: They were black. And because we hadn't thought this through, we left these black railings out in the baking sun.
0: Oh!
1: And before we touched the molten metal, yes, we should have seen the coating melting off.
0: Yeah. But I do want to thank you for helping me and saying, I couldn't have done it without you, but boy, we could have picked a slightly cooler time to do it.
1: You couldn't have done it without me. That's true. Those mistakes that I made, you would not have made.
0: Yeah, but we did talk about it in advance. I said, you know, the weather's supposed to be really hot this weekend, and then we act like all big tough guys going, oh, we can do it. You know, we can handle some hot weather.
1: We also, we made another mistake, and this would be, how well did you do on things like geography? I mean, you know your north, south, east, and west.
0: No,
1: right?
0: I really don't.
1: Generally?
0: Neither do I. Okay.
1: Yeah. Yeah. I mean, you could blindfold my wife, spin her around, stop her, and she'd say, I'm facing northeast.
0: That's crazy.
1: That's not even possible that you can do that. So she knows that stuff. She can also look at a cloud and say, that's not a rain cloud. And she has some sort of name for it. So I missed some science things. And that would have been helpful because when we set out to do this, and this was on me, I said, as I recall, your house faces a certain direction. And when the sun comes up in the morning, we will be in beautiful shade.
0: Yeah.
1: And that sun won't hit us until noon or 1 o'clock, and we're going to move so quickly that we'll be done before we get baked. And unfortunately, I was off by about 5 hours.
0: Yeah, and we got baked.
1: Yes, right around, I think it was, about 8 o'clock, the sun started to come through. It was like Indiana Jones with the staff of Ra looking for the Temple of the Lost Souls. And the sun came into that thing, and it went through the eye and the staff of Ra, and it turned into this laser beam that completely cooked us. But here's the thing. We didn't learn a lot, because even though the sun came up at 8, we stayed in the hot sun till, 7 p.m., we couldn't take it anymore?
0: Right.
1: We put in about 12 hours that day,
0: mm-hmm,
1: thinking we could get it done. You know what? And we were saying this at that time. Sometimes the harder a task is, the more rewarding it feels when you complete it.
0: It's very true.
1: You get a little bit of a war story. And then when you're talking to other friends, you can say, you couldn't have handled this. No, this took a special kind of complete obliviousness.
0: Yeah, I bet we each lost 4 or 5 pounds of water weight. I mean, we were sweating so bad. It produced some interesting conversation we had. We talked about all kinds of stuff. And at one point we were kind of grateful for people in the military that have gone over on overseas missions, and fought in Iraq and some of these places where it was 110 every day and they were walking around with their uniforms on and 40 pounds of gear.
1: Yeah. A friend of mine who was over in Afghanistan, he repaired helicopters because they could only fly a certain number of hours, but the dust and everything there, they would have to completely take the engine apart to clean it out. Otherwise, it would go down. You just didn't know when they were going to break. So regularly, it's like, didn't I just work on this vehicle last week, this helicopter? And he was there for, I think, 2 years. But he's, you know, when I got home, it was... I hadn't seen an ice cube. He goes, an ice cube was very hard to come by, mm-hmm, in the desert. He says, so everything was, it was hot showers, hot, you drank hot water, hot everything.
0: Oh, wow.
1: It's like they didn't do cold.
0: No, that wouldn't work. No. Wouldn't work for us. So
1: no, we didn't do well.
0: Share some of the Patrick-isms or Albanese-isms that you have, because I think they're really good.
1: Oh, the Albanisms. Yes. Okay.
0: I mean, regarding a work project, regarding taking on a job, taking on a task. So I think these are really good.
1: All right. Fire away. See if I recognize.
0: No. You tell me what they are. Projects always take longer than you think.
1: Well, yeah. There are rules.
0: Yeah, the rules.
1: The rules. And normally you like to tidy things up. It's always like three, you know, dot, dot, dot. There's a pattern to it. There's a comedic pattern to it. But there are actually, I think, four hard and fast rules when it comes to any project around the house. A, it will take longer than you think it's going to take. B, it will cost more than you thought it was going to cost. C, it will be harder than you thought it was going to be.
0: Mm-hmm.
1: And then D, which it has never failed on me, there is always a surprise. Which, of course, leads to C, that it's going to be harder than you thought, and A, that it's going to take longer because of the surprise, and also B, that it's going to be more expensive because you say, now I have to go buy a flugelhorn, you know?
0: Right, because right.
1: The only way to solve this particular problem, I think, a couple of years back, it's funny, I got to use this on my friend Craig at his wedding, but he used to have this poem, if a task is once begun, never leave it till it's done, be the labor great or small, do it well or not at all. And that is my mantra. I don't often say it joyously. Sometimes I just have to remind myself, you started, let's get this done. And I remember I was giving a toast at his wedding, and I said, you know, Craig taught me this amazing saying that has, you know, I repeated to myself, and I gave the saying, and I said, I've really never forgiven him for giving me that saying, because this has gotten me into more trouble, because I have to stick with something. And at the end of the toast, I said, you know, now as you're entering into marriage, if I can give you a little bit of advice, if a task is once begun.
0: Mm-hmm.
1: But this was certainly, you know, one of those. I think, you know, we both got a little stubborn toward the end, saying, can we just get to the, you know, we had a material shortage problem that meant we had to cut a couple of things short and we didn't get to complete it, which we will do. But we were out, and I don't know, are those Albanisms that do that?
0: Well, you've got a great quote on starting something, and I can't remember exactly the precise wording, but do you remember?
1: Me?
0: Yeah, yeah.
1: Oh, yeah, the secret to winning is beginning.
0: Yeah, the secret to winning is beginning. And you said that a number of times. And then six trips to the hardware store on Sunday was a little overkill. But we made a lot of trips. Yeah.
1: We went all the way back to the hardware store to buy 12 screws. And we needed two.
0: Yeah.
1: But we bought backup. And then, you know, when we were there, we should have bought the flugelhorn that we so desperately needed.
0: And then we really needed one new drill bit, and we ended up buying three. And
1: yes,
0: the titanium drill bit was the ultimate, lasts 12 times longer than any other drill bit. And what did that break on the first drill attempt?
1: Roughly 12 spins.
0: 12 spins, and it broke.
1: I think it spun 12 times, and we paid extra for it. And we were having some trouble with the other drill bits. Like, you know, let's break out the titanium. Let's break out the big guns, so to speak. And and it failed immediately. So we did get a big laugh out of that.
0: Yeah.
1: I think that was a $7.92 laugh.
0: I think you're right. But, you know, when you have all that time to be working on something, you know, first of all, it's always fun for friendship to be having a big chunk of time together. But then we ended up going down these rabbit trails with conversations, you know, because we live in this world now where you can frivolously buy something knowing that if you don't like it, you can return it instantly. And that's not the world we grew up in. And you were telling me about your sister when she was about 12 wanted to return a bike she bought at Montgomery Ward's. And it's like, you got to make sure you got your return story locked solid. You just can't return something.
1: It was a testament. My sister Carol had the kind of nerve. I don't know what, you know, what a grandma used to call it, the gall, you know,
0: the gall,
1: the gall, the unmitigated gall.
0: Yes.
1: But she took no guff, so to speak. And which was, you know, she was, this was my once, I have two sisters named Carol. And a lot of people always find that kind of interesting is how you end up with two sisters named Carol. And I would usually say, says, well, we had so many kids that my parents just decided to start recycling the names. But the truth is, after my father died a number of years later, my mother married somebody. So I want to make sure I get the right Carol here. And she could be harsh, but boy, if you wanted something done, if you said, you know, I need somebody to confront somebody, that was my sister was, she had no fear. And so I, you know, this is probably the late 60s. You know, I didn't even, you know, it was Montgomery Ward. She bought this Montgomery Ward bicycle and she decided that she didn't like it, you know, and it's assembled at this point in time. I think they still came in the box.
0: Mm-hmm.
1: So it's like, well, you put it together, you rode it around the, you can't return that. That takes a certain nerve to even try to do that. So off she goes to Montgomery Ward and comes back with money and no bike. And I think, how did you do that? I mean, they must have interrogated you. You know, is this some like 11-year-old kid is coming in saying, I'd like to, no, I don't, but she probably wouldn't have even said, I'd like to return this bike. She'd say, I'm returning this bike. She would just be that matter of fact, like, I'm not giving you any wiggle room. You know, I'd like to return this bike. Well, people would like a lot of things, young miss. So she just goes back, I'm returning this bike. And I see, what happened? Did you get grief? Did they give you the 20 questions? Because, yeah, you're right. You had to have a story.
0: You had to have ready. A story. And you can bet that they were going to bring out the manager, too.
1: Oh, yeah.
0: I'll go get the manager.
1: This goes up the chain.
0: Yeah.
1: I don't have the power to return things. Nobody returns things,
0: right.
1: Well, this was, and of course, this was long before the era of no questions asked, which I've never succeeded at that. You know, you go to the place that say, you can return it, no questions asked. And I would go in and say, I'd like to return this. And they'd say, why? I say, see, that's a question. You see that? You just asked me a question. Mm-hmm. And your thing said, no questions asked. You're supposed to just say, we will take it back. And, you know, did you ever feel, if you ever did return something back in that era, that when you did it, you breathed this sigh of relief, like, you know what, I'm quite the hero right now.
0: I got away with something. It worked.
1: I did something. Yeah, the average American couldn't pull that off, what I just did.
0: Yeah.
1: Yeah. I just returned something to Sears. And they took it back.
0: Yeah.
1: You know? So, yeah, now it's, they don't ask anything.
0: Yeah. Yeah.
1: It's kind of nice.
0: It is nice. Patrick, let me take a little break. We'll take a short break. Be right back. Patrick Albanese is my guest, and we'll be right back.
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0: I'm back with my friend and colleague from the great state of Iowa, Patrick Albanese. We always say a merry heart is like good medicine, and we did, despite working over the weekend in insufferable heat. I think the heat index was like 106, and the materials, again, yes, we were touching were like putting your hand on a stove. So it was just ridiculously hot. Having said that, we did have some fun and some laughs, and there's always a joy in looking at a project that you mostly get done, and you've got a very memorable moment, a very memorable component to the weekend, because it will never forget how hot it was.
1: No, no. And, I think we had done some of this project earlier. We did the upper deck railing, and then we had the perfect weather, and there was a cloud cover, and it was 75 degrees. And for some reason, we didn't have any surprises. We had a couple surprises, but they didn't slow us down. And so I'm hoping we didn't develop any level of arrogance approaching this next thing, saying, well, look at this. We are 90% done. And of course, everybody knows about that with any project. It's that last 10%.
0: Mm-hmm.
1: That is usually the hardest, most likely because you've been pushing off the difficult stuff toward the end, saying, let me just get warmed up, get a couple victories under my belt.
0: Yeah. You did talk about that during the project, where you would say, okay, we need a victory right now. In other words, yes, we need a certain piece of this project to be completed and to have it be done well. And there's that little moment of victory where you go, now I'm encouraged to press on.
1: Yeah. I mean, I've always been kind of a checklist guy, not because I need the reminder of what has to be done, although that it does help with that, but because I have to be able to check things off and say, yeah, see, I did that. So I have electronic, checklist on my phone for grocery items, and I want to be reminded, but this little program, when you swipe to the right, it goes ding, sort of saying, you did it.
0: Oh.
1: You picked up a gallon of milk. Yep. You are really somebody. I mean, that's the only thing that's missing is for it to say, congratulations, you got the milk. You're an amazing person.
0: Yeah, so you'll have to show me that. And then we chatted about a couple things which kind of stuck with me, because we heard this ad on the radio when we were taking a drive to one of the many trips to the hardware store. And the ad was for some tax company, and it says, they will only take your case if they think they can help you. And I thought, boy, isn't that the very opposite of Jesus? He will take your case, and he will help you. I think of the promises of this world versus the promises that we get from God's word.
1: He's also, no questions asked. When you get to the point where you're ready to accept him, he's like, great.
0: Yeah.
1: Fantastic.
0: Yeah. Yeah, it's
1: welcome.
0: Beautiful. Yeah,
1: it is beautiful. But you're right. I think about a company that says, "Hey, look, we have a tremendous success record. By the way, we only take the cases we know we can win." So,
0: yeah,
1: it suddenly becomes a little bit less impressive, the 100% success record. It's like, well, yeah. What about the? I mean, how'd you like to be rejected by those people?
0: Yeah.
1: I remember you had mentioned that at the time, and I thought, what a great, analogy, because, I mean, God is waiting for us patiently.
0: Yes, he is.
1: And, sometimes we struggle with that. We say, well, what about this person, that person? And of course, the best advice is the same thing your mother and your grandmother told you. It's like, you worry about you. Take care of you.
0: Yeah, good point.
1: He's there. He's there. And I'm so grateful for it, because we're getting to that age.
0: You keep me out of this.
1: Yeah, exactly. Right. How many years on me? You got a couple on me.
0: I do have a couple
1: on me. But, we hear things like, we hear words like procedure, a little bit more.
0: Mm-hmm.
1: You're going to undergo a procedure. And we are also at that age where we're losing some friends. And you and I have expressed, you know, being involved in the magic business, you get some unusual guys. It's mostly men, and a lot of them are very, very skeptical of everything. And so, unfortunately, we've met quite a few people that are atheists, non-believers.
0: Mm-hmm.
1: And as we see them dealing with their health problems, and we worry, we say, please, you know, take this time to open up your heart, you know, because God's still there for you.
0: Mm-hmm.
1: He's still there. And that makes me grateful that it does work that way, because there are people that I love and care about that I say, I just, you know, I'm praying that you get to that point.
0: Yeah.
1: I want you to get to that point. And he's there for you.
0: And you feel that sense of urgency, especially when, like you say, we start to lose friends and loved ones, that how many more conversations can we have with them? So every conversation counts.
1: Yes, every conversation counts.
0: Mm-hmm.
1: Yeah. You know, and again, you know, you can't live a long time in life and not have some issues pop up that, as you know, I've had a few, and I had a procedure, in fact.
0: You did have a procedure.
1: about a month ago tomorrow, and it, you know, unbeknownst to me, I didn't see what was happening to me, but I had a heart issue, and it just started to make itself really well known, and, you know, they were going to try a couple of things, and they said, well, we can do this thing, and it usually works. And I did it, you know,

0: bed. When I came back from the bathroom, they had my clothes bag and they said, get out of here.
1: Oh, perfect.
0: So the prayers that I know there were people that were praying for me, but you know, it was a night and day difference. And you've heard me talk about it now for a month, where every single day I say, it's even better. It's even better. And I didn't see myself slowly degenerating over the last couple of years as this issue was taking away from me. And I think that's, you know, life can do that to people. And as we lose friends, you say, this is how it might sneak up on you. So be prepared. And the best preparation is a relationship with Jesus.
1: Amen. And you have a lot of fans that listen and like your segments on the show here and are more than happy to pray for you, because you still have one thing out there that's still needs some resolution and needs some answered prayers. And I don't know how God's going to answer that prayer, but I know he is going to.
0: Well, I'm just, you know, I'm working through stuff, right?
1: Yeah.
0: But, you know, I have to say the prayers have kept me much more positive than I normally am. And I'm not claiming to be a doom and gloomer. But yeah, as I noticed, you know, as issues were popping up and then people were saying they were praying for me, I don't know why that put me at ease. I don't know what level everything was operating on. But I said, I can feel that. I can feel that. You know, I just had a better attitude about everything. I said, you know, those are the prayers at work.
1: Yeah. It's called the peace that passes all understanding. That's the peace you get. Philippians 4, 6, and 7 says, don't worry about anything, but in all your prayers, ask God for what you need, always asking with a thankful heart. And God's peace, which is far beyond human understanding, will keep your hearts and minds safe in union with Christ Jesus. So you're getting that peace that comes right from God.
0: Yeah. Well, I say to people, if you haven't experienced it, you should get some.
1: Yeah,
0: it's great.
1: Amen.
0: Yeah, you don't have to get sick to do it, by the way.
1: I'm
0: not recommending that.
1: Yeah.
0: But, you learn so much as you get older and you think, well, you know, I do wish I knew a lot of this stuff at the time, but I realize stuff does get revealed to you at an appropriate time. You know, people know our story. I met you after auditioning to be in your play, and I was not a Christian at the time. And I was certainly one of those people that said, oh, that stuff. Mm-hmm. But I could not believe that X number of years later, you know, from that attitude, became this person that said, I'm accepting Jesus into my life. You know, I had sworn that that would never happen to me. I go, oh, no, that's not going to happen to me. And so you say, well, you know, it one day you woke up and you said, this is, I get it. How could I have not gotten this? What was wrong with me?
1: Yeah.
0: So God does work that way.
1: He does.
0: Yeah.
1: Love it. Patrick, thanks again for doing the show. Always great to have you on, and have a great rest of your day.
0: Thanks. You as well.
1: You bet. Patrick Albanese has been my guest. We're going to take a little break, and I promise we'll be right back.

0: 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It happens through the daily, deliberate choices that we all make. 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
1: Lord, even in moments when I didn't see it, you were there. I echo the words from the prophet Isaiah, who wrote, "I will praise you, O Lord. You have been so good to me. Thank you." I lift up my prayer of praise for all you've done. 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In Jesus' name, amen. 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
2: How do you know if you've lost heart? Well, if you've lost expectancy, you might just be going through the motions. This is Susie Larson with another Grow and Go moment, helping you to discover and enjoy what God wants to do in and through you. In the book of Haggai, chapter 1, verses 5 to 6.

0: 6, it says this. This is what the Lord of Heaven's armies says. Look at what's happening to you. You have planted much, but harvested little. The people had returned to their homeland to rebuild the temple after the armies of Babylon had destroyed it. They continually encountered opposition, delays, frustrations. So they lost their zeal, their focus, and their sense of purpose. When this happens to God's people, we tend to lose sight of our identity and our purpose. We begin to operate out of a scarcity mindset instead of out of the abundance of our heir status. We go through the motions. We grab for ourselves. And we forget about the greater call on our lives. Haggai came onto the scene and asked the leaders why they were more focused on their own personal comfort and gain than they were on their God-given task. He then called people back to their original task of rebuilding the temple. There's a message in this story for us. Oftentimes, when we encounter roadblocks, setbacks, and delays, we lose heart, and then we lose focus. We forget our purpose. We start grabbing for ourselves. Return first and foremost to keeping God at the center of your life. If you've abandoned a God-given task because you've lost heart, re-engage your heart today. 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God loves your faith. When you go through the motions, you disengage your faith. When you re-engage your faith, things start to happen. This is Suzy Larson with another Grow and Go moment. 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
1: This is Max Licato. In his fine book, The Dance of Hope, Bill Fry remembers the day he tried to pull a stump out of the Georgia dirt. One of his chores as a 12-year-old was to search for stumps of pine trees that had been cut down and chop them into kindling. But there was one root system he just couldn't pull out of the ground. He was still struggling when his father came over to watch. "I think I see your problem," the dad said. "What's that?" the son asked. "You're not using all your strength." Bill exploded and told him how hard he had been working. "No," the dad said, "you're not using all your strength." When Bill cooled down, he asked what his father meant. And the dad said, "You haven't asked me to help you." You don't have to do it alone, friend. Present the challenge to your father and ask for help. Will he solve the issue? Yes, he will. This is Max Licato.
2: No matter what you're going through or what you're worried about, there is hope. Because Jesus is alive. When you believe that and put your trust in him, he gives you the power to get through. Jesus said, "I am the resurrection and the life. The one who believes in me will live, even though they die. And whoever lives by believing in me will never die." Do you believe this? 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
6: 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So enjoy.
7: 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It's Bill.

0: welcome to the Bill Arnold Show. It is that time of the day. I can't wait for all that we have planned today. 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And when you download it, you just can't believe how pretty it is. 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And if you don't like it, it's easy just to delete it off your phone, but I'm pretty sure you'll keep it. So we're going to talk today about Romans chapter 5, trials, endurance, character, hope, and peace. These are all words that you're going to learn a lot about in this next hour. Dr. Glenn Pickering is my guest. Glenn, so nice to have you back on.
1: Well, thank you for having me. It is always truly a joy to be on the show.
0: Mm-hmm. Well, let's talk a little bit about an old a passage from the Old Testament, from Malachi chapter 3, verses 2 and 3, that talks about our struggles are part of the refiner's fire.
1: Right. Yes, not necessarily a popular topic, but, I've been going through a lot of troubles lately. You know, a while back, I hurt my hip really bad, was out of action for almost 10 weeks. And in the middle of that time, I found out that my prostate cancer had returned and that I needed to go get radiation treatment and hormone therapy, all of which I'm still in the middle of. So I've been thinking a lot about trials lately.
0: Wow.
1: This is my guess.
0: I'm so sorry about all of that.
1: Yeah, thanks. And so many people have been praying for me. Honestly, it just touches my heart how many people have been really.
0: Well, you just added a whole bunch of people who are listening to the program right now who will add you to their prayer list.
1: I would so appreciate that.
0: I know you would.
1: I mean, I've always understood kind of the power of prayer, but these last few years, when I just see how prayer really transforms the situations I've been facing, it's just been so powerful. So now when people say, I'm praying for you, I don't just say, okay, thanks. I think, oh, thank you.
0: Yeah.
1: That's a powerful thing.
0: Mm-hmm.
1: I've been just seeing so much evidence of that. So anyway, in the midst of my little trials and tribulations.
0: They're not little, Glenn. They're not little.
1: You're right. Yep. You're right. In the middle of my very real trials and tribulations, I was reading Romans 5 a little bit ago, and it talks about how, rejoice in your trials, which, that's a pretty funny sentence all by itself. It says, for your trials produce endurance, and your endurance produces character, and your character produces hope, and your hope produces peace. And I've read that probably, I don't know how many hundreds of times, and I kind of think, uh-huh. But somehow it's sort of been a cliche to me almost, like, uh-huh, right. But lately now, I've been just really, really given a way more serious peripheral thought to each one of those steps and how important they actually are to our faith life. And so I'd like to just kind of go through each of those steps today for a few minutes at a time, if that's okay.
0: Oh, I love it. Let's get started.
1: Okay, so sometimes people say things to me like, I work a lot with couples on relationships and, I'm the relationship doctor after all. And oftentimes people say, well, Glenn, if I was the right person, that marriage would be a lot easier, right? Isn't it supposed to be easier than this? And I think, no, for two reasons. One, being married, if we're married to the right person, will push us to deal with stuff of ours that we would have never had to deal with before. So I grew up in a really shy, quiet family, never really spoke up for myself or anything. And honestly, if I stayed single, probably I would still be telling people, yeah, I got to learn how to speak up for myself better, except, I never have. But by being married to someone like one who's so intense, I mean, I've literally had to get better at speaking up. It's no longer just something I, should do sometime. It's like, no, I really, really need to get better at that, because Gwen's going to be intense about what she thinks. And I don't have to be intense in that same sort of way, but I have to be real clear about what I'm thinking and why I think that, so that we can actually be a team and figure out what to do. And in that process, both of us get stronger. I get way better at speaking up. Gwen gets way better at being a teammate. And the struggle makes us better, makes us stronger. And so we could think, my job is to go through life and not have struggles, which honestly, secretly, is what we all kind of wish. But I just see those struggles really, really push us to become our way better selves, like more the self that God would want us to be. So now when I read that passage in Malachi about the refiner's fire, that we're put through the refiner's fire, I think, right, that's a powerful image, because, well, two reasons. One, If you take a lump of gold with a whole bunch of impurities in it and put it through the refiner's fire, nothing happens to the gold. But you burn off everything that's not the gold. And you're left with something that's a very pure version of what it was supposed to be all along. So we're going to circle back to that in just a little bit. So that's part of what happens in that. But I'm also just struck by this. A fire is a really intense picture. To say we're going to go through the refiner's fire is to say, Glenn, life's not always going to be a picnic. There are going to be times when are really intense, when you're really feeling the heat of what you're going through. And of course, we can read the beginning three sentences of pretty much any psalm and find out, you know, this is a very real thing. Life can be really, really hard. And there are times when we feel like, what is happening? And yet somehow it all is about bringing about our ability to become more and more and more our best self, which is just been fascinating for me to see that.
0: Mm. You know, Glenn, when you were talking about your personality and your wife Gwen's personality and how
1: right.
0: you start to bring out parts of each other that wouldn't have come out otherwise, could I call that a healthy friction? Is that a good
1: yes.
0: description? Because friction,
1: yes.
0: friction's always good at some point. I mean, we spend our whole lives dealing with friction. but healthy friction is produces something good.
1: Right. And I grew up in a family where they would have said they were peacemakers, but they're actually just conflict avoiders, which
0: yeah.
1: of course is not the same thing, because they're afraid of that friction. And so I grew up afraid of that friction too, thinking somehow that was really bad. But honestly, I wrote somewhere in my notes for today that that our struggles are not a sign that we lack faith or that we're not living a godly life. In fact, our struggles are actually part of the plan, which seems crazy, but I promise you that it's actually true. The struggles are part of the plan.
0: And I don't disagree at all. Well, I think we were talking about this yesterday on the show. How do you grow more in times of comfort or in times
1: right.
0: of suffering and distress?
1: Right. Yeah, there's an old saying that says God comforts the afflicted and afflicts the comfortable.
0: Yeah, that's so true.
1: and so it really does push us to grow in ways that if it wasn't for the struggles that we're going through, we probably wouldn't do. So I really get, I mean, God wants to bless us and God wants our life to be amazing. And God understands, and the struggles are part of getting there. They're not a sign I'm on the wrong track or that I'm doing it wrong or that I don't have enough faith, which honestly, gosh, I've been told that so many times in my life, some version of that. Well, Glenn, if you just had more faith. Well, but what if having more faith means God is at work in the middle of this struggle?
0: Okay, Glenn, let's just say that I'm on board that the trials will produce good things in me. But if I come to you and say, Glenn, how about I get a break just now and then from the trials?
1: That is a thought I understand a lot over the last few months.
0: Yeah.
1: There have been times when I really felt like, golly, this is more than I can do, Lord. And this is the part where I've just been really seeing the power of prayer. And there have been so many little teeny places where for a little while I felt better, or a friend called me out of the blue and it felt great to talk to them. Or one of my clients who heard that I was struggling sent me a little text and said, I'm thinking about it, I'm praying for you, and we'll keep you in your prayers, let me know how you're doing, or something great will happen in the life of my daughter. I mean, it's just like, even in the midst of that, there have been so many small things that are like little points of light in the middle of the struggle that have been really, really helpful to me. And I believe that that's true for all of us. We can get so caught up in the struggle that that's all we see, that we kind of forget to even notice all the little miracles that are also happening around us at the same time. And so I would urge any of you who are going through a struggle right now, not to deny it, that's not helpful, but to also notice, yeah, but that's not the whole story. There are also all kinds of little teeny miracles happening all around you. And I would literally prayerfully beg you to pay attention.
0: Mm-hmm. Glenn, well, you're going through this challenging time in your life. Do you have colleagues that you can also talk to? I mean, people come to you for counseling and advice. Are there people that you go to as well?
1: Yeah, there have been so many people not in an official capacity, but in an unofficial capacity. Okay. I'm surrounded by a lot of people in my life who do ministry of one sort or another.
0: Yeah.
1: And they have really made a point to be there with me, to teach me, to even just say little things to me like, Glenn, I'm here for you if you need to call me. Or, so many people, they knew that I have to, this whole radiation therapy, I got to go get radiated every weekday for 8 weeks. And so many people said, Glenn, if you ever need a ride, let me know. So there have been people who have ministered to me and, sort of big picture way, Glenn, I'm there for you. But there have been so many people who have ministered to us in little ways about offering to have rides and bringing food over to us and just even watering the flowers in Gwen's garden so she didn't have to do this, so she can take care of me. It's just...
0: Wow, that's beautiful.
1: So much support around.
0: Yeah.
1: That I just... And my old self would have been in a time like this and thought, how am I going to get through this? That would have been my thought. But now I really get that thought's really, really not helpful. I don't get through it. We get through it.
0: Wow. That's important.
1: It is so important.
0: Yeah.
1: And my old self, if people would have offered to help, probably would have had some knee-jerk reaction like, no, I got it. You know what I mean? But I think, I got what? I got nothing. Why would I not let people be helpful? So I am just getting better and better saying yes to all the help that people offer in big ways and little ways.
0: Yeah. Well, Glenn, people would want to bless you. So then the question is, why would you not allow them to bless you?
1: Exactly. That's exactly it. I so often think we give people compliments and they blow them off. We ask if we can help them. Oh, no, I got it. I just think there's one thing I've been working on mostly my whole adult life. It'll be getting better and better at being what I call a gracious receiver.
0: Say more about that. I think I know what you mean, but what is a gracious receiver? How do you respond?
1: I just think I have this picture a lot in my head. Like a friend of mine knows it's my birthday coming up, so they give a lot of thought about what present they want to get me. They get an idea. They go to a bunch of different stores to try and find just the right one. They wrap it up. They drive over to my house and knock on my door. They're standing there with a present for me in their hands, and I say, no thanks, and I shut the door. Well, see, when everybody meets you, says, can I help you? How can I be with that? And we're like, no, I got it. Or gives us a compliment. Hey, Glenn, that was really great. Oh, yeah, but I had a lot of help, you know. We're not letting people minister to us. Mm-hmm. And those of us who do ministry are terrible at that. We're really bad.
0: Yeah.
1: Consistently at letting other people minister to us. And so I just, part of being a gracious receiver is just getting better saying, yes, thank you.
0: Yeah. The early church in 1 Corinthians 14, everything they did was for the edification of one another. So if we're edifying one another, where in scripture does it say, shut everyone down who tries to edify you?
1: Exactly. That's right. Every person in their life has something to offer. It's really striking how true that is.
0: Yeah. All right, Glenn, let me take break number one here. We're talking to Dr. Glenn Pickering today. We're in Romans chapter 5. So if something has come to your mind that you want to share on the text line, whether in a form of a question or a comment, you can do so right now. That text line is open, 877-933-2484. We'll continue to lift in prayer Dr. Glenn Pickering, who's got 8 weeks of radiation, and that doesn't sound like the funnest thing in the world to do, but we will get him through that and pray and pray and pray. We'll be right back in just a minute.
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7: 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That's wonderful. Mm-hmm.
0: And in Romans chapter 5, we learn a lot about trials and endurance and character and hope and peace. I have a feeling one of those things is something that you need more of today, maybe more hope, more peace. Maybe God is working at building your character, and He will do that through trials. So we have to pray for endurance, and that is the topic today with Dr. Glenn Pickering. Once again, Glenn, let's talk about some of the trials that will produce endurance.
1: Right. I love how Paul says this in this order. I really believe with my whole heart that he has a lot of prayerful thought. So he said, we rejoice in our trials, which I said a few minutes ago, always makes me smile to myself, like, oh yeah, sure. Because trials produce endurance. And the first chapter of James, the second verse, basically says the same thing. You know, be glad about your trials because they produce what they call persistence or steadfastness, perseverance. And I think, right, because a person who struggles, doesn't give up, and then succeeds, even partly, becomes way more persistent. In other words, it increases our endurance. Like, this is why when a little toddler, for example, takes their first step and falls down, they look to us like, how should I think about this? And if we're like, oh, no, honey, are you okay? They start crying. Mm-hmm. And I just sit there. But if we look at them and like, hey, look at that. You took a step. That's so exciting. They can't wait to get up and do another one.
0: Yeah.
1: See, I just think if we're willing to succeed and just keep on until we succeed, even just partly, even just in a beginning sort of way, it encourages us to be more persistent, not just in that situation, but in the future, which is so important because everything God does, and you know me, I'm super impatient, so I want everything I want right now. But what I see over and over and over again is that God is always bringing us to exactly what we need, one step at a time. And so if I'm going to actually be on a godly path, I need to be persistent. And so every trial where we give it our best and succeed, even partly, helps us be more persistent, which is a super important part of being on the journey. Mm-hmm. So I talk a lot with people about celebrating small steps. Like on Friday, I'm getting those radiation treatments. There are 38 of them. Friday's number 38. And so I asked my family members if they'd be willing to go out to eat with me on Friday and celebrate that was at number 30. And of course, we're all going to go out and celebrate, and that would be so fun. It's not that it's done yet, not like a, hey, now I'm all perfect. But it's a great little step. And I just thought, yeah, let's just celebrate that that's where I am. And I just think it's that celebrating those small steps that keeps us going. And when we do keep going, that's what produces endurance. Because if I try some things and I keep going at it and then it works out in the end, it gives me more confidence next time that even if I'm struggling right now, it's all going to work out in the end. Mm-hmm. So every trial, if we rise to the trial instead of giving up, increases our endurance, increases our patience, or as James says, our perseverance. Whereas the person who never struggled or just quits all the time becomes less and less persistent over time. Because, see, there in the back of my mind, I think, oh, this will never work. A person who learns to be persistent thinks, okay, this is going to work. So even if they fail at first or don't quite get it, they just keep working at it, and then eventually it does work. A person who really doesn't have that level of endurance or persistence, their secret thought in the back of their head is, this is never going to work. So they try some one thing sort of half-hearted, it doesn't work, and they think, see, I knew it wouldn't work. And then they just quit. And so what Paul is trying to say is, if we meet those trials, don't give up, don't quit, just keep working at it, it increases our level of persistence, not just in that situation, but in the future, so that in the future struggles, and there will be future struggles, we're going to be more persistent. We're going to come at that struggle with the attitude of, we can figure this out. I don't know how we're going to do it, but I know that we can. And that person then is so much more likely to succeed.
0: Glenn, I've always been slightly amused with the parents when they have a toddler and the toddler falls and the parent would say, "Do you fall down and go boom? Do you fall down and go boom?" And they're just kind of gentle and loving, and I think sometimes God is that way with us. Do you fall down and go boom? Because he's there to help us back up again and to encourage us again and to take the next step.
1: Exactly. Don't give up. Mm-hmm. I just think over and over again, there's this profound message that sort of underlies all the scriptures about don't give up. Because God's work really is a gentle series of steps by one at a time. So if I'm looking at, hey, I want a perfect outcome tomorrow. It's like, well, see, but that's not how anything actually works.
0: Mm-hmm.
1: Everything God does is part of a plan that grows me deeper and deeper and stronger over time. You know, those really tall trees that I can see out my window as we're talking right now, they didn't get that way overnight. They're very gradual, very solid, building deeper and deeper roots, stronger and stronger branches. And over time, that tree gets so big and so strong, but it didn't get there overnight. It got there by being persistent.
0: Mm-hmm.
1: So God has a big preference for us to be persistent, and our trials really do produce endurance or perseverance, as James would say. And so in the end, everything's either going to kind of build, and we're going to get more and more confident, more and more sure of ourselves, better and better being persistent, more and more endurance, or less and less. And so that's why James says in the end, so in the end, either going to be perfect and complete, lacking in nothing, because all things come to somebody if you just keep working at it, or we're going to see ourselves as the victim. And at the end, one of those two things are going to be true. And if you talk to an older person, even just for a few minutes, you're going to notice it's not hard to tell who's who. You ask somebody who really has learned persistence over time how their life's going or how their day's going, and they're going to say, well, you know, this has been a little hard and it's been a little hard, but it's been really great. I've learned a lot. My friends have been so supportive, because they really get this is just a little blip in the road. But if you talk to somebody who really hasn't built up that level of persistence, they're going to talk to you about all their troubles and how awful their life is and how the underlying theme, why does this keep happening to me? And I just think, see, we need to understand every single time we have a trial and we choose to rise to that trial, it encourages us and builds our persistence and our endurance in a way that really, really leads to a stronger character, which we're going to talk about in just a second.
0: Okay. When a person has not struggled a lot or they quit readily, they're going to have a hard time. Just like you said, they're going to probably have a little more drama in their life.
1: Yes, a lot of drama without any progress.
0: Yeah. Boy, that's not good.
1: No, one of my favorite writers in the field of sexual addiction, which, you know, I've worked for a lot of years with guys coming out of sexual addiction, the writer's Patrick Carnes. He said one thing every addictive person has in common is that they confuse adrenaline for passion.
0: Say more.
1: Well, see, I just think it's like what you just said. Like, if I quit, then I just make a big drama about everything. I'm always talking about how terrible things happen to me. I can never get what I want, blah, blah, blah. But see, if I actually have a vision for my life and I want to become a more and more godly guided person, then it gives me a sense of purpose, which we'll talk about in just a second. And so I gain a clear sense of purpose. Like, I have a vision. I have a sense of my life leading somewhere. And people whose life leading somewhere don't need the adrenaline and the drama and the trauma to fill the gap, because they don't have a gap. But the people who quit, who don't really have a purpose, then it's sort of the gap in their life. And so then they fill it with adrenaline and the drama and the trauma because it gives the illusion of a purpose.
0: Mm-hmm. When I work with men in drug and alcohol abuse, I think to myself, you don't know a lot about temptation because you don't fight it. You don't resist it.
1: Right. They don't even know they have another choice, honestly.
0: Right.
1: Which I mean literally. I just think every addiction just means I no longer make conscious decisions.
0: Right.
1: I don't have a beer once in a while because it really actually sounds good to me right then. I have a beer because it's 5 o'clock and I always have a beer at 5 o'clock,
0: mm-hmm.
1: for example. You know what I mean? I'm no longer actually choosing. The beer is doing the choosing for me. So, whereas if we get persistency, we get better and better at choosing, knowing, hey, if I'm just gonna, I have a vision, I'm moving towards that vision. And if there's some setbacks, well, I pick myself up and I dust myself off and I say, I'm moving again.
0: Mm-hmm.
1: So trial produces endurance, awareness to stay with something, to stick to it.
0: Mm-hmm.
1: And that endurance is what produces character, Paul says, which makes so much sense to me. Because I just think a character, a strength of character means I have a clear sense of who I actually am. And it's amazing. Did a fascinating study, actually at the University of Minnesota a while back now, about kids with high self-esteem. And what they found is that every one of those kids had some adult in their life other than their parents who thought they were great, who helped them see, no, you could do amazing things with your life. And the kid thinks, oh, really? Which is why every one of the call narratives in the scriptures, like so in Judges 6, where God calls Gideon to do some mighty things, God starts out by saying, hail to you, you mighty man of valor.
0: Yeah, hadn't been in a fight in his life.
1: Yeah. No, his family is nobody. He's the runt of his family. He's
0: right.
1: Hiding in the wine press so the Midianites don't come and steal his wheat from him.
0: Right.
1: I mean, it's just like, but see, God sees a mighty man of valor.
0: Yeah.
1: And unless we're willing to also see that picture, we can't do the things God asks us to do because we don't think we can.
0: Yeah.
1: So part of our character is getting a clear sense of who we actually are and what we're actually capable of.
0: So to throw this in, Glenn, the power of an outside relative, an uncle, an aunt, a coach, somebody that comes alongside in addition to mom and dad,
1: right.
0: and speaks this mighty truth into people's lives makes a significant difference.
1: Yes, huge.
0: Yeah.
1: And not in a egotistical kind of way, like, oh, I'm better than everybody else.
0: But no.
1: More in like internal strengthening kind of way. Like, I really can do the things that God has put in my heart. And instead of other people thinking, yeah, I'll never be able to do that, their first thought is, huh, okay, what would I need to do that? That's a different question. That's a qualitatively different question.
0: Mm-hmm.
1: And so as our trials produce endurance, and then as Paul says, endurance produces character, we get a stronger and stronger and clearer sense of who we are. As we get more and more persistent and more we follow through on the things God puts on our heart, we start to understand just what's really possible in our life and how big that actually is.
0: Mm-hmm. Glenn, right before we head to the break here, let's talk about Jesus and the person with one talent.
1: Yeah. See, everything builds in everything. So at the end of that story, and people don't usually quote this part, he says, so take the talents rather than one and give it to the one who has 10, because to those who have will more be given, and to those who do not have will nothing will be given. You know, all they have will be taken away from them, which sounds so brutal. You can see why nobody preaches on that. But it's not supposed to be harsh. These are just giving us a warning. Persistence and everything else builds and builds. So either I get more and more persistent, more and more sure of myself, more and more strong, more and able to follow through, and I get better and better doing that and see myself as a person who can do that, and I get really strong in that. Or if I'm a person who quits, more and more I just see myself as someone who can't have it. I just don't believe anything will actually come to me. I get real resentful about what people do. And I just really, in the end, see myself as a victim. That's why being persistent in one situation is so important, because every situation when I'm persistent makes me more and more persistent at a deeper and deeper level, so that at the end of my life, I'm really a persistent. Or if I don't do that, at the end of my life, I'm a victim. And Jesus is just trying to say one of those two things are going to happen. Nobody ends up with a C-plus life.
0: Mm-hmm. Mm.
1: Which is supposed to motivate us to do the hard work of continuing to be persistent and to grow and to develop that depth of character.
0: So true. Glenn, let me take a short break. You're listening to Dr. Glenn Pickering. You can learn more about him at his website, which is drglennpickering.com. He spells his first name, Glenn, with two N's, G-L-E-N-N-P-I-C-K-E-R-I-N-G, drglennpickering.com. He's got lots of goodies there. You should check it out. We'll take a break and come back, and we'll continue our discussion on Romans chapter 5.
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0: Dr. Glenn Pickering is my guest, and I just was over at his website, drglennpickering.com, and I see that he's got a relationship rescue kit, and you can get the free kit right now. And he says, quickly understand what's actually going wrong in your relationship, and then get clear, practical steps to start fixing it right away. You can also join the free community there. So I encourage you to do both. Head over to drglennpickering.com. We're going to continue our discussion in Romans chapter 5. Glenn, this has been great material today, as always. So let's talk about how endurance is going to produce character. I've always wanted the character of my grandmother, but I just didn't want to go through the hardships she went through.
1: Wait. Yeah, that's interesting. If you meet any person who right away when you meet them, you think, wow, they're amazing. I promise you, they've gone through trials. So when Paul says in Romans 5, you know, we've been talking about that, you know, we should rejoice in our trials because our trials produce endurance, which we've been talking about, and our endurance produces strength of character, helps us know our true self. Because our true self is so capable of so many things. And those people, like you're talking about with your grandma, have gone through enough trials, persisted in choosing the transformation option, which is always available to us. And in that process of consistently choosing that, their character just gets deeper and deeper, stronger and stronger, and more powerfully rooted in Christ. So I think this, which, you know, you've heard me say sort of jokingly on the show before, that I feel like God is always saying these two things to me. Glenn, I love you exactly as you are. And I insist that you change.
0: Isn't that a message we're all trying to hear from God?
1: Yes, because I just think it seems contradictory, but it's really not.
0: No.
1: See, we would say the same thing to a kid. Hey, I love you as you are. You don't have to earn my love. You have that already. I adore you. You're great. I would want for your sake, not to please me, not to get my approval because I already adore you. I would want for your sake that you keep getting smarter and smarter and deeper and more mature and more Christ-like in your life, because that would be such a blessing to you. And so God is always saying those two things to me. Glenn, I love you as you are, and I insist that you change, not so that God loves me, because that's already done, so that my life becomes more and more meaningful. In other words, my character develops in the way that God had in mind right from the beginning. I become more and more that person. And it talks to us in 2 Corinthians about how we become a new being in Christ, which of course is true. But I think people get that messed up, like somehow when I accept Christ, I become somebody else. And I think, no, what Paul's trying to say is trial produces endurance and endurance produces character. I become a deeper and deeper and more pure, just like the refiner's fire, a more and more pure version of the person that God had in mind from the beginning.
0: So if we persistently choose transformation, which is what I would encourage all of us to do, that's right. When our character grows.
1: Right, exactly. So trials produce endurance. Endurance, being patient and consistent, when applied to transformation, then leads to this really, really depth of character, that you become a person that has great depth, whose life actually means something.
0: Mm-hmm. So say more about that, Glenn, because I think this is a really important moment in this discussion, because we either are pursuing transformation or we're staying in a comfort zone, which, like you say, God says, I love you just the way you are, and I insist you change.
1: Right. Yeah, see, in our comfort zone, see, if I have the trials, which that's non-negotiable, we will, and I don't choose to be persistent, I choose to see myself as a victim, then at the end, my character, instead of becoming more and more myself, I just become more and more of a victim. I literally become less and less and less like the person that God had in mind for me. So my character not only doesn't develop, I actually sort of become less and less of the person I'm supposed to be. Whereas if my character develops, that doesn't mean I become somebody else. It means the character that God gave me, the depth of right down in my gut who I actually am, gets stronger and stronger and stronger, and it shows up more and more consistently, which of course leads to more and more powerful forms of ministry.
0: Mm-hmm. Glenn, what about the person that comes into your office and says to you, I thought if I was married to the right person, everything would be easy?
1: I say, yeah, I thought that too.
0: Okay.
1: But 44 years later, I'm so convicted that that's exactly the opposite of what's true. Mm. If I'm in a relationship with a person, just so easy, we never have any conflict, nothing ever comes up. So 44 years later, we still actually connect the same way, communicate the same way, decide things the same way, interact the same way, treat other people the same way, and have exactly the same faith life that we had when I was, 19. Well, that wouldn't be great.
0: So
1: I want to be a 73-year-old walking around with a 19-year-old mentality.
0: Yeah. I've quoted this on the show before, but Lewis Meade says something. My wife has been married to 5 different men, all of them me.
1: Right. Yes, exactly. And that has to be true, because if we really, really are persistently choosing a transformation option, that's that endurance part, we really do become more and more the person that God wanted us to be. And that will look a lot different over time. I look back now to the person I was and I think, wow, how did I get here?
0: Yeah. Mm-hmm. Talk about how God...
1: Go ahead.
0: Talk about how God builds us. I mean, we want to build our foundation on a rock, on Him.
1: Right.
0: How does He build us?
1: I think, honestly, God builds us by helping us to see who we actually are. That's why the persistent part and the transformation part is so important. The more and more confident I get in my skills, the skills that God gave me from the beginning, the better I get at using them. But it's like, again, it's that God builds us one step at a time. If I'm willing to not give up, to be persistent, so I get more and more endurance over time. So more and more when there's a trial, instead of thinking, oh, crud, not again, I think, okay, well, I'm obviously supposed to learn something here. So God, help me to see what that is. Now, so our trials do build character as long as our response to the trial is to ask, how could I have done that better? As part of that community that you mentioned on just a couple minutes ago on the website, I have little dating tips and marriage tips and things like that. And one of my dating tips is, if you're out with somebody on a first or second or third date, and you talk to them about how their previous relationship ended, and they tell you, well, the last three people I was with, they started out being really great, but they turned out to be jerks. I said to them, you need to understand, you're being set up to be the fourth jerk. Because you're going to find out, oh, that person, that's the person who always blames everybody else for their troubles. It's always somebody else's fault. And if you're the person who's in a relationship with them, you walk around thinking, oh my God, that might be true. I'm really terrible. I'm an awful person, which means you get bitter and resentful about that other person for making you feel like that. And sure enough, you're the fourth jerk. So our trials do produce persistence, which makes us hang in there long enough to choose the transformation option instead of giving up. And if I choose the transformation option, then God just keeps growing me one step at a time. But if I blame everybody else instead of being repentant, and the Bible talks a lot about the importance of repentance, if I choose to see my, you know, the log in my own eye, not the speck in your eye, and I'm really asking God to help me now that I see that log to be better, God will start working on that immediately. And I literally become a better and better person, not by avoiding making my mistakes, but by acknowledging them and using that as a reason for making myself want to be better.
0: And Glenn, I like the earlier in the show, you talked about small steps. And right. I think that's something, that's a thread that I think can run through the whole hour, because all along this conversation, I see the power of small steps.
1: Right. Which is how God does everything.
0: Yeah, I really agree. God works in so many non-obvious ways. And I think we sit around waiting for the obvious thing. And God's so busy working with non-obvious things in our life that we sometimes just miss those.
1: Honestly, literally, if we're not watching for them, we don't see them at all. Sometimes people say, Glenn, does God still do miracles? And I think, yeah, if you're paying attention, not sarcastically, because I get the miracles that God does in our life are little teeny things every single day that move us in a certain direction.
0: I agree.
1: And we realize, looking back, well, there's been this whole direction, this whole time that God's had me on.
0: Mm-hmm. I sometimes lay my head on the pillow and go, Lord, thank you for a very common, ordinary day.
1: Thanks. Yes,
0: I mean, sometimes common, ordinary days are the best.
1: Yeah,
0: and I never take them for granted. I look at what's on your plate right now with all these treatments. Those are not common, ordinary days. These are different days for you.
1: Yes, I'm looking forward to common, ordinary days. That's really true. and to not take those for granted, like you said, but to understand even those days are a gift. It might not be like, oh my gosh, a big miraculous thing happened today, but just being able to have a day that was sweet and nice and good and things were just good.
0: Yes.
1: It's like, oh, see, that refreshes our spirit. That by itself is its own gift.
0: Mm-hmm. And to recognize the little simple pleasures and to see God's goodness in his creation and God's goodness in someone's smile or their eye contact with you. You sometimes just feel God connecting us to other people in the world when you experience those things.
1: Right. And if we're going through a hard time, we can get so caught up in how awful my day is that I literally don't see those. And so when I talk to people going through troubles like I've been or who are grieving, I say, I don't want you to pretend you're not troubled or you're not grieving. But I would ask you to also, not instead, also just notice all the people smile at you, all the people ask if they can help, all the people shake their hand when they see you, all the people tell you that they're glad to see you. To just notice and take in how much, even if in the middle of your troubles or your grief that you feel alone, how much is just not true.
0: Yeah. Yeah, that's living the good life, I think. Glenn, let me take a short break. We're speaking to Dr. Glenn Pickering. Head over to his website and see all the goodies he's got over there. One is the Relationship Rescue Kit. It's a free kit. You can get it right now. He says, quickly understand what's actually going wrong in your relationship and then get clear, practical steps to start fixing it right away. That's drglennpickering.com. We'll be right back.
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0: Dr. Glenn Pickering is my guest. We're talking about Romans chapter 5, trials, endurance, character, hope, peace. Glenn, let's talk about how character produces hope.
1: Right. Well, if we persistently choose the transformation option, so we really start to even get a picture of just how big our life can be and how much God really calls us into the abundant life, then of course, just like Paul says, then that kind of character produces hope. Because instead of thinking, oh, I'll never get what I want, the more I live that abundant life, the more I choose transformation, the more I can see that God can transform all situations in amazing ways. And that gives me hope that even if I'm in the middle that something seems like a struggle, it's going to be good. Not just okay, it's going to be good. As something's going to come out of that that's like, wow. And once you've chosen a transformation choice often enough and really let God guide us along the way, so we just keep growing and growing in our faith, then we just get more and more hopeful, even in the middle of our troubles, that somehow this is going to be okay.
0: Mm-hmm. And hope does not disappoint us.
1: Right, and hope does not disappoint us, which is the cool thing, because, see, once I really actually have the courage to hope for what I want, I start asking God for what I want. See, the difference between a victim who thinks I'll never get what I want and a sanctified person who knows that God always wants to bless us and always is blessing us, then when there's something I want, I turn to that God who wants nothing but good for me and ask for what I want.
0: Mm-hmm.
1: But if they kind of thinks I never get what I want, it doesn't really matter. Nothing's ever going to work. They not only don't get what they want, they don't even ask for it.
0: Yeah.
1: And it's so important to understand. Jesus says in Matthew 7, ask and shall be given unto you. Same thing we see in Mark 10, that, you know, Bartimaeus is standing in front of Jesus. Blind beggar stands in front of Jesus. And Jesus said, what do you want? And, you know, I said to you before, it makes me laugh all the time. Let's see, Jesus, is a blind beggar standing in front of you. What do you think he wants? But until he says, I want to receive my sight, then Jesus said, great, done. The instant we ask, God says we're going to bring about the thing that we're asking for. And hope gives us the courage to ask for the thing we want next. Because God has blessed us in so many ways along the way already. It gives us the courage to ask for whatever it is we need right now. Which in my case is strength and patience. And so I'm asking for strength and patience all the time. And asking for God to pray for that for me. And I'm sure that that's going to happen. Because my hope will not be disappointed. Mm-hmm. People ask me sometimes, Glenn, does God answer prayer? And I think God always answers prayer. There's never a time that God doesn't answer our requests. Now, sometimes God answers them in ways that are so different than what we're expecting that surprises and amazes us. I love that part where Paul says in Ephesians 3, you know, ask and, you know, God will give you what you wanted way beyond anything you could have even thought of or imagined. Like, yes, we will be blessed in amazing ways. And because I go through the process of going through my trials, developing endurance, producing that strength of character where I really believe how big my life could be, that produces hope in me that life could really keep on being amazing. But then when it gets to be bad, I turn to God and ask for help because I know for sure that God wants to help me. So that character produces hope, and that hope does not disappoint us. God says, ask and I shall be given unto you. Sometimes when people come to me for counseling, they say, Glenn, it's so helpful to us. You teach us a lot of stuff, but you're also so hopeful. You give us hope. And I think, yeah, I'm not hoping they can get better. I know they can get better.
2: Mm-hmm.
1: You know what I mean?
2: Yeah.
1: It's not even like an arrogant thing. I just know God does amazing stuff. If you're willing to follow the steps they teach you, God will make your life so much better. Not because I'm amazing, because God is amazing, and I just figured out what the steps look like. So I give them a lot of hope because I'm not just thinking, oh gosh, I hope their marriage turns out better. I know for an absolute fact that they're willing to do the stuff I teach them, their marriage will be transformationally better. Not because, oh, Glenn Pickering is so amazing, but because God always answers prayer. Mm-hmm. There's never an exception. And I've been through enough trials and experienced enough endurance and enjoyed that character and developed that hope.

0: And they think, Kyle, how do you have that? And we get to talk to them about how God has been so powerful in our life and we become this really great witness. So I just think, and that's what brings us peace in the end, which is Paul's final point. Knowing that God will love us, that God is always transforming us, that God will always be with us and will, of course, bring us those things that we need and is actively in the process of doing that right now, that brings us a sense of peace. Because instead of thinking, oh my gosh, I wish so bad I could have this. I wonder if that's ever going to happen. It's like, no, no, no. God is leading me. God will take us on a whole series of gentle steps. Not only is God going to get us to what I'm asking for, God is already in the process of doing that. And if I look around and see all the little teeny things, miracles happening around me, I just get convicted just how true that actually is. And there's a sense of peace about knowing I'm not going to be okay. I am okay.
1: Mm-hmm. Really, really good stuff, Glenn. And again, I'm sorry that you're going through what you're going through, but you've just let us all know that we can put you on our prayer list and meet you in your time of need. And we're going to just stay prayerful and trust God for what he's going to do. His miraculous healing.
0: Right. Which we don't even know how it's going to look. We just know it's going to be good.
1: We just know it's going to be good. Yep. All right, Glenn, thank you so much for joining the program. And I wish you well the rest of the day and my best to Gwen.
0: Thanks for having me on. You take care.
1: You bet. Dr. Glenn Pickering has been my guest. Head over to his website, drglennpickering.com. He spells his name with two N's, GlennPickering. DrGlennPickering.com. He's offering this really nice relationship rescue kit. You can get the free kit right now. And it says, quickly understand what's actually going wrong in your relationship and then get practical, clear steps to start fixing it right away. 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

0: In difficult moments, when you cry out to God in prayer, you wonder if He hears you. 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
2: It's Crazy Money Day. Hi, I'm Chuck Bentley with My Money Life from Crown. 23-year-old Anthony Ondo is a senior studying sustainable business. He leads his school's apiary program, which enables students to attend hands-on workshops in beekeeping. Ondo is a committed beekeeper. He doesn't consider it work. It's his passion. He manages a 50-hive apiary in western Pennsylvania. Harvesting and selling honey helps him pay for college tuition, and he's made a profit ever since he started. A friend introduced him to the business when asking him to help his grandfather, a beekeeper in his 80s. The friend was moving away and knew the elderly man needed help lifting heavy bee boxes. Ondo was given an old suit with holes in it, and he was stung within the first 10 seconds. Even so, he fell in love with the work. He says that initial

0: natural fear and excitement connected him with nature. He admires bees and their hive mentality. He believes it correlates with how we can conserve and steward the land we're living in. Ondo says, and I quote, "I like to work, and I think what I'm doing is important. If you do something you love, you never work a day in your life. I feel that way with these bees." 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Just go to crown.org/radio and give a gift of $50 or more to spread the multiplication of faithful stewards.
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2: 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It is really not that difficult. With a Love Language Minute, I'm Dr. Gary Chapman. First, you state the rule clearly. You are never to throw the ball inside the house. Then, you state clearly the consequences if the rule is disobeyed. The ball will go in the trunk of the car for 2 days, and from your allowance, you will pay for whatever was broken. If and when the child disobeys, you kindly and firmly administer the consequences. Your child is not likely to throw the ball a second time. If he does, he loses the ball for 4 days. When parents are fair and consistent, children learn to obey. When parents are inconsistent and harsh, children build resentment. For more on teaching your child obedience, visit 5lovelanguages.com. I'm Dr. Gary Chapman.
3: Sorry, Mom.
4: No matter what you're going through or what you're worried about, there is hope. 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When you believe that and put your trust in Him, He gives you the power to get through. Jesus said, "I am the resurrection and the life. The one who believes in me will live, even though they die. And whoever lives by believing in me will never die." Do you believe this? 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
10: Hello, everybody. This is Pastor Rick's Daily Hope with Rick Warren. I'm really glad you're here. Today, we're continuing our series from Psalm 23 called Living in the Goodness of God. It's all about how God's goodness meets you right where you are and brings hope even in difficult seasons. So let's get started with the final part of a message called How Jesus Treats His Sheep.
11: Now, like all sheep, we not only wander, we also stumble. We also fall down many, many times in life. Anybody want to give a testimony on that? We've all stumbled. We've all fallen flat on our face. We do it with great regularity. Every time I wander, I get into trouble. The further I get away from God, the more problems I'm going to have in my life. The closer I get to the shepherd, the fewer problems I'm going to have because he's going to be guiding me, guarding me, protecting me, directing me, things like that. So all sheep stumble, all sheep fall. And how does Jesus react to this? Let me just put it on the spot to you. What do you think Jesus does when you fall, when you fail, when you flub up, when you really embarrass yourself, when you do something really evil, wicked, mean, bad, and nasty? How does Jesus Christ respond to you? You know, you say, well, I'm a child of God. I should know better than this, but I really messed up just now. What I said, what I did. How does Jesus respond to your failures? Well, let's look at what he says in the scripture. Matthew chapter 12, verses 11 and 12. It talks about when a sheep stumbles and falls. And he says, Jesus said, if any of you has a sheep and it falls into a pit, circle that, falls into a pit. We'll come back to that. If any of you has a sheep that falls into a pit on the Sabbath, that's the day you're not supposed to work in Jewish law, will you not rescue it and lift it out? It says, you know, even though it's a Sabbath, you're going to go save that sheep. Will you not rescue it and lift it out of the pit? How much more valuable is a man than a sheep? Jesus saying, if a sheep falls into a pit, if a sheep fails and stumbles and falls into a pit, good common sense means you're going to rescue it. You're going to lift it out. You're going to recover it, even if it's on the day that ceremonially you're not supposed to work. He says, well, what about in your own life? Isn't God going to act that way toward you? Now, let me give you an example of how you think God responds to your failures. Because unless you get this right, you're going to avoid God all the time. Every time you fail, and that's daily, it's going to cause you to pull away from God instead of going close to him. If you think God is going to restore you and rescue you when you fail, you're going to run to him every time you mess up. But if you think God's going to scold you and razz you and give you a long sermon about it and condemn you, you're not going to go to God on that. Let's say this. You're walking down the street one day and there's construction nearby and you happen to trip and you stumble and you fall into a ditch. In fact, it's not a ditch, it's a pit. And it's about 25 feet deep and there's no way you can get out on your own. You fall in a pit like this, you know, this sheep in Matthew 12 has fallen into a pit. It needs to be rescued. It needs to be lifted out. What's your response when you fall into a major pit, a moral pit, an ethical pit, a pit of depression, a pit of despair? What are you going to do in that pit? Well, you've only got about five major choices. They're called worldviews. Let me explain to you the difference. And I don't in any way mean to demean any of these religions. I'm just going to explain to you what they would say. When I was a young man and a young adult, I lived in Japan and I studied all the world religions. Let me sum them up for you about this particular issue. If you were 30 feet down in the pit and you couldn't get out and you're stuck there, if Buddha walked by and he looked down there, he would say, you are there because of karma. It's your karma. Karma means you get what you deserve in life. And because you were bad in a previous reincarnated life, you're now paying for it in this life. And if you're poor, you deserve to be poor because in the previous life you were bad. And if you are having a bad, if people abuse you, it's because you abused them in a previous life. Karma says you get what you've given in life. There's no such thing as innocent suffering in Buddhism. It's karma. So there's no comfort in Buddhism on that. I remember being in Louisiana 3 days after Katrina when thousands of people had lost everything they had. And I was on Larry King with a Buddhist monk and he asked me what Jesus would say. And I explained about the comfort. And he asked the other guy, he goes, what words can you say that will comfort the people? He didn't have anything to say. Why? Because in Buddhism, if you have suffering, it's your fault. It's called karma and you deserved it. And you got that. I don't believe that. I believe there's innocent suffering in the world, but that is a legitimate worldview that people believe. I don't believe it, that there's no innocent suffering. Of course there's innocent suffering in the world. But a Buddha would walk by and he goes, you're there in the pit because of karma. You did something bad in your last life and you deserve what you're at. And maybe if you do a little good, you'll have a better life next round. Okay, what about Muhammad? If Muhammad walked by, he would see you in the pit and goes, you are there because you have violated the dignity of Allah. You have broken his commandments. You have disobeyed his rules. And you're there because you have violated the laws of Allah. Okay? I'm not putting this down. I'm just saying that's a Muslim view of life. If you're walking by, if you're in the pit and a Hindu guru comes by, the Hindu guru says, the pit you're in is an illusion. I'm not making this up. This is an illusion because we believe all pain is an illusion. I don't believe that. But a lot of people do. It's all an illusion. It's all in your mind. You're not really in a pit. Maybe the pit is in you. And so, you know, really, it's an illusion. So you should not really be in pain, because if you can just get to a certain state, you won't feel the pain because you won't think you're in the pit anymore. That's essentially Hinduism. I've studied this. If you are a new age movement or self-help person and you are a new age coach or self-help coach, they would walk over, see the pit, and say, just believe you can be out of the pit on your own. Believe you can fly. What man can conceive, he can achieve. Pull yourself up by your own bootstraps. You can do it. You can do it. You can do it. If a bird has had its wing cut off, you can tell that bird 1,000 times, believe you can fly. It's never going to fly. Sorry. Reality says, my wing was cut off. You're never going to fly, no matter how much you believe it. It's nonsense to say you can be whatever you believe. No, you can't. You could never be an opera singer because you'll never have that talent. That's not true. You can be everything God designed you to be. I could have all the belief that I'm never going to be an Einstein because I hate math. But the bottom line is this whole idea of, oh yeah, just believe enough and you'll just come out of the pit. You're not coming out of the pit, just believing. That's Pollyanna optimism, which has no basis in reality. I believe in positive thinking. It's far, far better than negative thinking. But it only works on stuff you can control. All the positive thinking in the world will not change stuff you can't control. And most of the world is out of your control. So, you're down there in the pit. Buddha says you're karma. Muhammad says you violated the laws of Allah. A Hindu says it's not really a pit. Okay, you're just, it's an illusion in your mind. All pain is an illusion in your mind. And the New Age says, you're a god. You're not a god, come on. You're not even a mini-me god. If you were a god, why are there so many problems in the world? Why haven't you solved, you can't even solve your own problems, much less the world's problems. You're not God. That is not any new age. That's the old lie. It's the oldest lie known to man. It's the first lie Satan told Adam and Eve when he said, eat this fruit and you'll be a god. That's the oldest lie in the book. You're a god. You're not a god. Well, the divine is in you. No, Christ could be in you, but you're not God on your own. So all these people say, you know, it's karma, it's this, it's this. Jesus comes by, and here's what he says. Can I give you a handout? He doesn't make an excuse. Can I help you out? That's called being a savior. He doesn't excuse it. He doesn't judge it. Jesus said, I didn't come to judge the world. I came to save it. Can I give you a handout? That's the savior I serve. And that's the Savior that 2.3 billion people in the world serve. Can I give you a handout? That's the salvation that God offers. And he says, I want to help you. There is real suffering in the world. It is not an illusion. Now, God does not cause suffering. He doesn't have to. There's plenty of it in the world. But he does allow it. And why does he allow it? Why does God allow suffering in the world? Well, God could take away all the suffering in the world just like that. All he'd have to do is take away our freedom of choice. Because if I always did the right thing, and you always did the right thing, and everybody else did all the right thing, the world wouldn't be broken. But God wants to give us a choice. God wants a group of people who choose to love him voluntarily. It's not love if you don't have a choice to not love. If you're forced to love, it's not love. God loves you, but he wants you to love him back. He could have made you a puppet on a marionette thing, and you pull a string and you pray six times a day. That's not love. That's being manipulated. So God gave you the freedom to make choices. The freedom to choose that God gave you is your greatest gift and your worst curse. Because we all make bad choices. And as a result, we wreck the economy and we wreck the environment, and the environment takes people's lives who are innocent of particular things, and we all hurt each other, sometimes intentionally, sometimes unintentionally. God does not cause suffering, but he does allow the consequences of our own decision. You are free to make any decision you want to in life, but you're not free the moment you make that decision, because now you got the consequences of it. You're not free from the consequences of your decision. You're free to make the decision. You are not free from the consequences. The Bible says in Psalm 71:20, you allowed me to suffer a lot. See, allowed, didn't cause. You allowed me to suffer a lot, but you will bring me back from this deep pit, and you will give me a new life. You in a deep pit? Jesus says, let me help you out. You need a new life? Jesus says, be born again. This is the good news. When you let Jesus be your shepherd, you're no longer on your own. That takes away a lot of stress in your life. It's Proverbs 3, verse 25 and 26. You never need to be afraid of sudden disaster or hidden troubles that ensnare the wicked, for the Lord is your security, and he will keep you safe, and he will keep your foot from getting caught in a trap. And like that shepherd who's got that hook on the end of his thing, he'll pull you out of the briar bush. And he'll pull you away from the edge of the cliff when you're about to go over. Now, you don't have to be afraid. He's going to be your security. He'll keep you safe. He'll keep you from stumbling. Finally, one more thing. Let's look at these. He says, if I bring my hurts to Jesus, he shows me compassion. And if I choose to follow Jesus, he's going to lead me in the right way, never the wrong way. And if I get confused and wander off, he's going to find me and bring me back like a sheep that's wandered. And if I fail or I fall into a ditch, he's going to rescue and recover me. And then finally, number five, because he's a good shepherd and God is a good God, if I trust him to save me, Jesus keeps me saved. If I trust him to save me, Jesus keeps me saved. I told you last week that it's the Savior's job to keep you saved. It's not your job to save yourself. It's not your job to keep yourself saved. It's your job to put your hand in the hand of God's. And when you put your hand in the hand of God, say, God, I'm all yours. The good, the bad, and the ugly, and I could never earn heaven. It's perfect, and I'm not, and I never will be. But I'm putting my hand in yours. I'm accepting your gift of salvation. I'm accepting your son as my savior, and I'm putting my hand in your hand. There will be days you want to let go, but God is never going to let go of your hand because he loves you. He's the good shepherd. Notice this verse, John chapter 10, verse 27 and 29, Jesus' words directly. He says, my sheep, he's the good shepherd, my sheep listen to my voice. That's how you know who's a believer and who's not. My sheep listen to my voice, and I know them, and they follow me. And then he says, and I give them eternal life, which starts the moment you put your hand in his hand, and they will never die, and no one can steal them out of my hand. My Father gave me my sheep to me, and he's greater than all, and no person can steal my sheep out of my Father's hand. Once you have put your life in the hand of God, there will be times you might want to pull back and say, I don't even know what I believe, and I doubt. No. God says, I'm not letting go. He says, you're in God's hand, and no man can pluck you out of God's hand. Your salvation is secure. You cannot lose your salvation once you've got it. If you were saved by works, the moment you stopped working, obviously you could lose it. But you're saved on the merits of Christ. You'd have to be unsaved on his demerits, and he didn't have any. This is grace. And you put your life in his hand, and he says, they're in my hand. Nobody can pull them out of God's hand. And I've actually had people tell me, well, I know, I don't think people can steal your salvation, but I think you could jump out of God's hand by choice. And I say, how big do you think God's hand is? Really? You think it's so small you could get to the edge of it and then jump off? You could never get to the edge of God's hand. It is so big. It is not your job to keep yourself safe. It's your job to keep loving God, but it is God's job to keep you saved. He said, nobody can pull you out. And what I'm telling you, and you can relax over that if you've truly trusted Christ, and known that you're not getting to heaven on your own, but only through the blood of Christ and the death of Christ and the resurrection of Christ. And you've committed your life to him, and your hand is in the hand. Satan cannot steal your salvation. Sorrow cannot steal your salvation. Sickness cannot steal your salvation. Suicide cannot steal your salvation. Society cannot steal your salvation. You're in his hand. Look up here on the screen. Romans chapter 8, 38 and 39 says it's about as clear as it could be. There is nothing, this is the Bible, there is nothing that can ever separate us from his love. Death can't. Life can't. The angels can't. The demons can't. Our fears for today and our worries about tomorrow, and even the powers of hell can't keep God's love away. If you put your hand in his hand, it's there, it's secure. And whether we are high above the sky in the deepest ocean, or nothing in all creation will ever be able to separate us from the love of God that is revealed in Christ Jesus our Lord. Is that good news? Hello. That's good news. And when you can truly say, the Lord is my shepherd, and you can truly say that, you are eternally secure. And everything else is taken care of. Last verse on the screen, 2 Peter chapter 1, verse 3. Jesus has the power of God, because he is God in human form, came to earth. Jesus has the power of God by which he has given us everything we need. Everything we need to live, everything we need to live and to serve God. We have these things because we deserve them? No. Because we've promised to be perfect? No. We have these things because we know him. Do you know the shepherd? Let's bow our heads. So I end by asking this question, no matter where you're listening to this. Who's your shepherd? Who is your shepherd? Can you truly say, the Lord is my shepherd? Or are you a sheep without a shepherd? You know, you're not going to last very long in this life as a solitary sheep on your own. There are just too many predators. You need a shepherd. That's Jesus. And you need a flock to be a part of. That's a church. You find a good church home, that's my flock. Let me ask you another question. Knowing now how Jesus treats his sheep, whose flock do you want to be in? If not Jesus, who's going to offer you something, a better deal? Who's going to offer you a better deal? There is no political group that can offer you that, no economic group. No sexual identity group, no social group, no age group, no gender group. Nobody can offer these five benefits to you. You only get them from the creator of the universe, the Son of God, the Good Shepherd. So I invite you to pray this prayer right now, no matter where you are. Say, dear Jesus Christ, I want you to be my shepherd. I need you to guide me and I need you to guard me like the rod and the staff. I want you to protect me and I want you to direct me like the rod and the staff. I thank you for your power and authority, which can protect me. And I thank you for your care and compassion, which can care for me. Jesus, I want you to be the shepherd of my life, the Lord of my life, the master of my life. I want you to be the manager of my life, the CEO of the board of my life. And I want to bring my hurts to you when I'm hurting, because I know you'll show me compassion. And I want to follow you because I know you'll lead me in the right direction. And Lord, it is comforting to know, this is the comfort of this passage, that if I get confused and wander off You're going to find me and you're going to bring me back. Thank you that you came to earth to seek and save me because I was lost. And Lord, I even thank you for your discipline in my life. I realize it's not punishment. It's not out of anger. It's because you want what's best for me and you're a good God. And Lord, if it takes afflictions to teach me things, I know some things I'll only learn through difficulty. You may say to Jesus, Lord, I'm in a pit right now, and I need you to rescue and recover me. I'm in a pit of frustration. I'm in a pit of discouragement. I'm in a pit, a financial pit. I'm in a pit of depression. Lord, I'm in a pit of confusion. I need you to rescue and recover me. Jesus Christ, thank you that because I trust you to save me, you're going to keep me saved, that nobody can steal it. No illness, no authority, no government, no powers, that nothing will ever separate me from the love of Jesus Christ. Tonight, today, at this moment, I put my hand in your hand and I give you all of myself, and I'm going to trust you to take me through my life and into heaven. I want to be a part of your family. I want to be a part of your flock, and I want to follow you. Thank you. The Lord is my shepherd. Amen.
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13: 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At least, that's what Dr. Tony Evans wants to remind you today. I'm Ryan. 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Dr. Evans is on the way on The Alternative in 4 minutes to share about the difference between being a conduit and being a reservoir. 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
19: I think it's great that my wife's been taking all those Bible classes, but it's kind of intimidating.
20: The Apostle Paul says, "If I understand all mysteries and all knowledge, but have not love, I am nothing." As women today, we have opportunities like never before to study the Word of God, but our knowledge always has to be seasoned with love.
19: She tells me that she wants me to lead spiritually, but when we read the Bible, she argues with everything I say.
20: Knowledge without love puffs up, Scripture says. It makes us arrogant, hard to live with. If our knowledge of God's Word doesn't make us more humble, easier to live with, then it's worth nothing. We need to keep growing in our knowledge of God's Word, but let's also ask Him to develop in us truly humble, loving hearts. With Seeking Him, I'm Nancy DeMoss Wagamuth.
7: 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In Ecclesiastes 5, Solomon writes, "He who loves money will not be satisfied with money." 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In other words, accumulation often brings complications, more to manage, more to protect, more to worry about losing. Then Solomon says, "Sweet is the sleep of a laborer, but the abundance of the rich permits him no sleep." 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Our culture assumes more money means more peace, but Scripture teaches that true rest does not come from a larger net worth. It comes from contentment before God. 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
23: So if it's all about you and nobody but you, you're not yet arrived at your destiny. 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
24: This is the Alternative Broadcast, featuring the timeless biblical teachings from the archives of Dr. Tony Evans. God helps us grow into the people He wants us to be. But today, Dr. Evans explains that He does that in part because of what He wants us to do. Let's join him in the book of Genesis as he explains.
23: Rarely does God take you from where you are to where He wants you to be in a straight line. You never just go from A to Z through B and C and D and E and F. You go from A to R to C to U to S to Q to V. God bounces you around. Why? Number one is to develop your character. He wants to make you a better person, and He never does that without tests. tests are adverse circumstances that God causes or allows in order to develop us spiritually. But there is a second reason for the detours. And it is the reason of our message today, that God allows detours on his road to destiny in order to prepare those who he wants you to impact when you arrive at your destiny. Let me say it another way. Destiny always involves you benefiting others beyond yourself. Because your destiny is never only about you. Look at chapter 50 of Genesis. He says in verse 19, but Joseph said to them, do not be afraid, for I am in God's place. As for you, you meant it for evil against me, but God meant it for good in order to bring about this present result. Watch this. To preserve many people alive. So therefore, do not be afraid. I will provide. There's our word. I will provide for you and your little ones. So he comforted them and spoke kindly to them. He said, God brought me here to provide for you. Because your destiny is never only about you. Now, you have to understand, God is always doing more than one thing at a time that involves you. It involves you, but because it's not only about you, he's manipulating different things in different places at different times until it's time for the hookup. Let's back up to chapter 40, verse 23. Remember, in the Bible, there were no chapters written. We added chapters in order to be able to find things quickly. So you can kind of just read straight through, particularly the stories in the Bible. The verse 23 of chapter 40 says, yet the chief cupbearer did not remember Joseph, but forgot him. Here Joseph is in prison. He interprets the cupbearer's dream. He tells the cupbearer, remember me to Pharaoh. And the cupbearer forgets him. Have you ever been in a situation where it looked like God was answering your prayer and the reverse happened? You thought you had an answer, and the exact opposite to the answer occurred, and you want to know, God, why you want to do me like this? When God disappoints you, he disappoints you on purpose. It says the cupbearer forgot him after he had saved the cupbearer's life through interpreting his dream. How long was he forgotten? Because he's in prison. Oh, by the way, he's not only in prison, it says he's in the dungeon. The dungeon was the hole underneath the prison. And he's there for having done nothing wrong. So he's an innocent person in a bad situation that God allowed. Verse 1 of chapter 41. Now it came about at the end of 2 full years that Pharaoh had a dream, and behold, he was standing by the Nile. So he's got this dream that literally terrorizes him. And he can't understand it. So Pharaoh calls the professionals to interpret the dream. Verse 8. Now in the morning, his spirit was troubled. So he sent and called for all the magicians of Egypt and all the wise men. And Pharaoh told them his dreams, but there was not one who could interpret them to Pharaoh. Okay, stick with me now. Joseph is languishing in a prison, in the lowest part of the prison called the dungeon. Pharaoh, who doesn't even know who Joseph is, has a dream that keeps him up all night and troubles him, and he calls the paid professionals to help him figure out his nightmare. The paid professionals can't figure out his nightmare. Joseph doesn't know Pharaoh. Pharaoh doesn't know Joseph. The cupbearer knows them both, because the cupbearer was in prison with Joseph, and he worked for Pharaoh. What happened? Verse 9, then the chief cupbearer spoke to Pharaoh saying, I would make mention today of my own offense. Pharaoh was furious for his servants. He put me in confinement in the house of the captain of the bodyguard, both me and the chief baker. We had a dream the same night. He and I, each one of us dreamt according to an interpretation of his own dream. Verse 12, now a Hebrew youth was there, a servant of the captain of the bodyguard, and we related to him, and he interpreted our dreams. To each one he interpreted according to his own dream, and just as he interpreted for us, so it happened, he restored me to my office, but he hanged him. All of a sudden, the cupbearer's memory comes back. Bing! Wait a minute, Pharaoh, you had a dream, you couldn't interpret it, scared you to death. 2 years ago, I had a dream, scared me to death, and there was this Jewish kid in jail who interpreted my dream, and it came about just as it happened. When does the cupbearer remember Joseph? Because remember, we read he forgot him. He remembered it when it was God's time for a hookup to occur. God created a nightmare over here while Joseph is in prison over there, and he doesn't allow the negative event of Joseph to change until the nightmare occurs over here, and he brings to remember. See, God knows how to bring stuff back up in people's mind. He brings it back to the cupbearer's mind about Joseph. And watch this, because I want to make a big point, a big point, a big point. It says, verse 14, then Pharaoh sent and called for Joseph, and they hurriedly brought him out of the dungeon where he had shaved himself, changed his clothes, and came to Pharaoh. Now, here's what I want you to note. Don't want you to miss this. Joseph had absolutely no idea about the dream, had never met Pharaoh. He doesn't know what's going on. He's in a hole all by himself. But in less than 24 hours, his world changes. In 24 hours, he's released from prison. In 24 hours, he's given a shave. In 24 hours, he gets his clothes changed. He gets brand new clothes. Verse 41 of chapter 41, Pharaoh said to Joseph, see, I have set you over all the land of Egypt. Then Pharaoh took off his signet ring from his hand and put it on Joseph's hand and clothed him in garments of fine linen and put the gold necklace around his neck. He rode him on the second chariot, verse 43, and they proclaimed before him, bow the knee, and he set him over all the land of Egypt. All this happened in 24 hours. Joseph is the man now. Joseph is living large now. Joseph has been blessed with stuff, having used his gifting. And now he is out of the pit and in the palace. The problem today is most people are satisfied with that definition of blessing. I got more stuff, better job, more money, better car, nicer clothes, nicer house. Remember, your blessing includes you, but it's not only about you. Look at chapter 45. The story continues. He's now with his brothers. And here's what he says to his brothers who've been now faced with Joseph, who's now over them. Verse 5 of chapter 45. Now, do not be grieved or angry with yourselves because you sold me here, for God sent me before you to preserve your life. Watch this now. You sold, and while you were selling, God was sending. You see that? You were selling me, and God was sending me. You thought you were getting rid of me and God was preparing to use me. You thought you were messing over me and all you were doing was blessing me. If they would have known that their brother was going to wind up being their provider, they would have never sold them. But God let them sell them so that God could send them in order to preserve them. He says, God did this to preserve life. Verse 6, for the famine has been in the land these 2 years, and there are still 5 years in which there will neither be plowing or harvesting. Here it is. God sent me before you to preserve you, a remnant in the earth, and to keep you alive by a great deliverance. And he goes on to say in verse 11, there I will provide for you, for there are still 5 years of famine to come, and you and your household and all you have would have been impoverished. Guess what the man says? He said, he didn't just send me here to live in a bigger house. He sent me here to preserve you. He sent me here to benefit somebody other than myself.
24: 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I'll have that contact information for you again after part 2 of today's lesson and this.
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23: When God blesses you spiritually, that's the most important blessing. When he blesses you materially, when he blesses you circumstantially, when he blesses you influentially, when he changes your status in life and he removes you from that negative situation, keep your eye open for the blessing he wants you to be. Not just the blessing that you have. Because the shortest way to cut short your destiny is to only be thinking about you and not the reason that God blessed you, which is always to be a blessing to somebody beyond you. Beyond you. God told Abraham, Genesis chapter 12, he said, Abraham, I want you to leave the land of your parents and I want you to go to a land that I will show you, but I'm not going to tell you about it in advance. I just want you to walk by faith. Now, if you follow Abraham's life, he goes through 25 years of detour before God and he are ready to come through, before God has set things up where he is grown up enough and responsive enough for God to do what he's going to do. And then God said to Abraham, and when I bless you through you, all the nations of the earth will be blessed. He says, I got a big plan for you, but you're not ready for it yet. It's going to take you 25 years for you to be ready for what I want to do with your life. But when you come around and grow up and begin to respond to me like I want you to respond, I'm going to work through you. And when I do my thing through you, it's going to blow your mind because it's going to touch the whole world. God's got a world for you to touch. Let me show you another one. I want you to turn to this one, Exodus chapter 2, because this is a pattern through Scripture. Remember, there are no chapter divisions when the Bible was written. We added chapters in order to find places quickly. Verse 23 of Exodus 2. It came about in the course of those days that the king of Egypt died, and the sons of Israel sighed because of the bondage, and they cried out, and their cry for help because of their bondage rose up to God. So God heard their groanings, and God remembered his covenant with Abraham, Isaac, and Jacob. God saw the sons of Israel and took notice of them. Pause. Israel is crying out. Israel is in Egypt. Israel got in Egypt because of Joseph. Joseph brought his brothers to Egypt. He provided them in Egypt. They kept expanding. So Israel became a nation in Egypt. But now they're under bondage in Egypt. They cry to God and they say, God, deliver us, deliver us, deliver us. God says, I hear you, I hear you, I hear you. Okay? Deliver me, I hear you. Now, remove the chapter 3 and let's keep reading. Now, Moses was pastoring the flock of Jethro, his father-in-law. Wait a minute. We just left all the children of Israel in Egypt crying out for deliverance. God hears them. And now we jump to Moses. Or did we? Because he says the priest of Midian, he was leading the flock. So all this man is a shepherd man. The angel of the Lord appears to him, verse 2, in a blazing fire in the midst of the bush. He looks, behold, the bush was burning with fire, yet it was not consumed. Moses says, I got to turn around and see what's going on here. When the Lord saw, verse 4, that Moses turned aside to look, God spoke to him, Moses, Moses. He said, here I am. He says, don't come near here. Remove your sandals. He said, verse 6, I am the God of Abraham, Isaac, and Jacob. Moses hid his face, for he was afraid to look at God. The Lord said, I have surely seen, watch this, the affliction of my people. We read that in chapter 2. Of my people who are in Egypt and have given heed to their cry because of their taskmasters, for I am aware of their suffering. So I have come down to deliver them from the power of the Egyptians and to bring them up to a land flowing with milk and honey. Verse 10. Therefore now, come now, I will send you to Pharaoh so that you may bring my people, the sons of Israel, out of Egypt. Anybody know where I'm going? God, here's Israel over here. Okay, y'all need deliverance. I'll be right back. He runs over here. Okay, Moses, I've been training you for 40 years how to lead sheep. The reason it took me 40 years to train you is you messed up 40 years ago, which got you kicked out into this wilderness because I had to teach you not to move when I'm not ready for you to move. Well, Moses, hold on right now. I'll be right back. Israel, I hear you. I hear you. Keep praying. Keep praying. I know you don't think I'm hearing you, but keep praying because I'll be right back. Moses, I got a bush burning here. I need you to turn aside and look at the bush that's burning, that's not being consumed, because guess what? Over there, they're calling for me. I need a leader, but I need a humble leader who knows how to trust in me. So for the last 40 years, I have you taking care of sheep because you need to learn how to lead dumb people. So I let you learn to lead dumb sheep. And now that the sheep are calling me over here and you've learned to lead sheep over there, come with me. I'm gonna lead you over here and connect you with these folk over there so you can tell Pharaoh, let my people go. In other words, God is always hooking stuff up. You just can't see it. You just don't know what's happening. All you see is your situation. You remember Esther? Pretty girl. Shining star, Esther. Her name means star. Esther's a pretty girl, and she's in the king's palace, and she goes from a raggedy little Jewish girl to queen. She's queen now, Queen Esther. Mordecai says, this guy Haman is trying to kill all the Jewish people. You need to go tell your husband, the king, what's going on so we can be delivered. Esther said, wait a minute. Hey, you messing with my lifestyle. You messing with my clothes. You messing with my car. You messing with my servants. In fact, you could be messing with my life. So y'all, I got mine. Y'all get yours. You know, I can't mess with this. Mordecai says, star. So that's mean star. Star, let me explain something. If you don't do this, deliverance will come from another place. Because God ain't limited to you. God, you that, but you ain't all that. Some of you been there and done that. I hear you. You that, sister girl, but you ain't all that. All right? Okay? Deliverance will arise from another place. But you have missed the point of you being here. You think you're here just because you're cute. No. You were called to the kingdom for such a time as this, to bring deliverance to your people, not just to look pretty in the palace. God doesn't mind you looking pretty in the palace. He just minds you getting so tied to the palace that you miss the purpose. That you don't see, he wants to give you your destiny so that you can be a preserver, a provider, and a deliverer. How would a little boy know that giving Jesus sardines and crackers would give a Moby Dick sandwich to 25,000 people? Because when your destiny is given to Jesus' hands, he's not only going to use it to fill you up, he's going to use it so you can be a blessing to others.

0: that would uproot and give birth to a civil rights movement that would give us freedoms today that were never known in the Jim Crow South, that would lead him to speak on the Washington Monument and give the greatest speech of a generation about a dream. How did he know that God would take him and a lady he never met, hook the two up, and change the destiny of a whole group of people in the United States of America? Because God is always hooking stuff up. Stuff you don't even know about. So don't be satisfied to be blessed alone, because your destiny becomes realized when you decide to be a blessing as well.
1: 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Just because two people are looking at the same painting doesn't mean they're both seeing the same picture. Perspective makes all the difference. And Dr. Evans will tell us how the right perspective can get us through anything. That's coming up on Monday. I hope you'll join us.

0: What could be a greater, higher honor than to be a chosen instrument for the most important renewal project in the universe? Redemption. That comes from Paul David Tripp. I'm Ryan. This is listener-supported Faith Radio. He continues to say this. Jesus' commission to his disciples and his commission to the church is his commission to the church and is his plan for the life of every single believer, including you. The greatest honor of your life is that you've been chosen to be both a recipient and an instrument of what he calls you to do. This gives your life deeper meaning than anything you could have discovered on your own. This is what God's grace alone can do. Dave and Ann Wilson on the way, Family Life Today. 4 minutes.
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2: 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The only way to change men is to get them converted to Jesus Christ. The greatest need of our great cities at this moment is evangelism.
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4: How do you know if you've lost heart? Well, if you've lost expectancy, you might just be going through the motions. This is Susie Larson with another Grow and Go moment, helping you to discover and enjoy what God wants to do in and through you. In the book of Haggai, chapter 1, verses 5 to 6, it says this. This is what the Lord of Heaven's armies says. Look at what's happening to you. You have planted much, but harvested little. The people had returned to their homeland.

0: and to rebuild the temple after the armies of Babylon had destroyed it. They continually encountered opposition, delays, frustrations. So they lost their zeal, their focus, and their sense of purpose. When this happens to God's people, we tend to lose sight of our identity and our purpose. We begin to operate out of a scarcity mindset instead of out of the abundance of our heir status. We go through the motions. We grab for ourselves, and we forget about the greater call on our lives. Haggai came onto the scene and asked the leaders why they were more focused on their own personal comfort and gain than they were on their God-given task. He then called people back to their original task of rebuilding the temple. There's a message in this story for us. Oftentimes, when we encounter roadblocks, setbacks, and delays, we lose heart, and then we lose focus. We forget our purpose. We start grabbing for ourselves. 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If you've abandoned a God-given task because you've lost heart, re-engage your heart today. 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God loves your faith. When you go through the motions, you disengage your faith. When you re-engage your faith, things start to happen. This is Suzy Larson with another Grow and Go moment. 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
1: No matter what you're going through or what you're worried about, there is hope. Because Jesus is alive. When you believe that and put your trust in Him, He gives you the power to get through. Jesus said, "I am the resurrection and the life. The one who believes in Me will live, even though they die. And whoever lives by believing in Me will never die." Do you believe this? 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
7: 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This is Family Life Today. So we got Ron and Nan Deal back in the studio. We're going deep. We're talking about stuff that is real in our marriages and families.
6: But it's also super practical. I think you're going to really like it. And I know that you're going to identify with a lot of the things we're going to talk about today.
7: All right. So you've got attributes of love on this pillar. I'm looking at this amazing drawing. Yeah. I'm guessing you didn't draw.
8: No, we didn't. Didn't come up with this.
7: You know, under love, you got unique, worthy, and belonging. You mentioned a little bit, but explain unique. If I'm loved, are you saying that I sense that I am so special and unique?
8: That's it. Uniqueness and specialness. Yeah, there's a million people out there that could be your spouse, but this is the person you've chosen. This is the person. This is your child. I mean, you know, we all feel that.
6: Oh, definitely. Oh.
8: That's the thing that most of us really love and cherish is feeling unique to the person who loves us, feeling unique to our parents, feeling and making one another feel unique and reminding each other, you're the one for me. You know, those kind of comments are the things that elevate our status. And within a relationship, that's an important piece to feeling like you're loved.
7: You know, it's interesting. In our marriage,